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1: A new Vatican document on interreligious dialogue and fraternity is making waves. Are all faiths created equal? Bishop Robert Barron joins me with analysis of that story and a preview of the beatification of Fulton Sheen in St. Louis next week. And a congressional hearing was held to press for the release of incarcerated Hong Kong businessman Jimmy Lai. Co-chair of the Congressional Executive Commission on China, Congressman Chris Smith is here with an update. The world over.
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3: I'm Veronica Dudo in Washington, D.C. Tonight on EWTN News Nightly, royalty and artificial intelligence. King Charles weighs in on the global AI debate, what he has to say. Faith and leadership. We speak to a White House official about what it means to this administration. Plus, saintly celebration, a look at the preparations underway to honor one of the church's most beloved saints. These stories and more tonight.
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1: We have another call. Hello?
2: Hi, my name's Diane.
1: Uh-huh.
2: I'm from Arkansas, and I love your show.
1: Thank you.
2: Well, I guess my question is, how do you know whether you're being called to do something or not? I have had like a lot of shame and guilt feelings from my past life of drugs and alcohol and sex and you name it, I've probably done it. And except I've gone to confession, and it seems like every time I go to confession, it's the same thing. It's like I feel so much shame. I can't receive the graces from God and everything. And sometimes I feel like I'm being called to maybe share my story with other people.
1: Oh, I don't think you have to do that. Only God can forgive, and He has forgiven you. The greatest gift we can give to God is the acceptance of His mercy. The little flower said that. She said if she had all the sins in the world on her soul, she would never lose hope. Because His mercy is infinite. You've had a great grace from the Lord, the grace of conversion. That's a great grace from God. It shows how much He loves you. You've been forgiven by the Lord God, who is God. He's not a creature that keeps bringing it back to you.
0: If you like what you hear, Mother dishes out more teaching, advice, laughter, and plenty of prayers every Sunday at 2 and 8 p.m. Eastern on Mother Angelica Answering the Call, only on EWTN Radio.

0: The Luminous Mysteries of the Holy Rosary with Mother Angelica and the nuns of Our Lady of the Angels Monastery.
1: In the name of the Father, and of the Son, and of the Holy Spirit.
2: Amen.
1: I believe in God, the Father Almighty, Creator of heaven and earth, and in Jesus Christ, His only Son, our Lord, who was conceived by the Holy Spirit, born of the Virgin Mary, suffered under Pontius Pilate, was crucified, died, and was buried. He descended into hell. The third day He rose again from the dead. He ascended into heaven and sits at the right hand of God, the Father Almighty, from whence He shall come to judge the living and the dead.

0: Our Father, who art in heaven, hallowed be thy name. Thy kingdom come, thy will be done, on earth as it is in heaven.
1: Give us this day our daily bread, and forgive us our trespasses, as we forgive those who trespass against us. And lead us not into temptation, but deliver us from evil. Amen.
0: Hail Mary, full of grace, the Lord is with thee. Blessed art thou among women, and blessed is the fruit of thy womb, Jesus.
1: Holy Mary, Mother of God, pray for us sinners now and at the hour of our death. Amen.
0: Hail Mary, full of grace, the Lord is with thee. Blessed art thou among women, and blessed is the fruit of thy womb, Jesus.
1: Holy Mary,
0: Hail Mary, full of grace, the Lord is with thee. Blessed art thou amongst women, and blessed is the fruit of thy womb, Jesus.
1: Holy Mary, Mother of God, pray for us sinners now and at the hour of our death. Amen.
0: Glory be to the Father, and to the Son, and to the Holy Spirit. The first luminous mystery, the baptism of Christ in the Jordan.
2: When Jesus stood in the Jordan to be baptized by John, the Spirit hovered over him. He was anointed by the Spirit as Redeemer and Savior.
0: Our Father, who art in heaven, hallowed be thy name. Thy kingdom come, thy will be done on earth as it is in heaven.
1: Give us this day our daily bread, and forgive us our trespasses, as we forgive those who trespass against us. And lead us not into temptation, but deliver us from evil. Amen.
0: Hail Mary, full of grace, the Lord is with thee. Blessed art thou amongst the women, and blessed is the fruit of thy womb, Jesus.
1: Holy Mary, Mother of God,
0: Hail Mary, full of grace, the Lord is with thee. Blessed art thou amongst women, and blessed is the fruit of thy womb, Jesus.

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1: Holy Mary, Mother of God, pray for us sinners, now and at the hour of our death. Amen.
0: Hail Mary, full of grace, the Lord is with thee. Blessed art thou amongst women, and blessed is the fruit of thy womb, Jesus.

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1: Holy Mary, Mother of God, pray for us sinners now and at the hour of our death. Amen.
0: Hail Mary, full of grace, the Lord is with thee. Blessed art thou amongst women, and blessed is the fruit of thy womb, Jesus.
1: Holy Mary, Mother of God, pray for us sinners.
0: Hail Mary, full of grace, the Lord is with thee. Blessed art thou amongst women, and blessed

0: Of grace, the Lord is with thee. Blessed art thou amongst women, and blessed is the fruit of thy womb, Jesus.
1: Holy Mary, Mother of God, pray for us sinners now and at the hour of our death. Amen.
0: Hail Mary, full of grace, the Lord is with thee. Blessed art thou among women, and blessed is the fruit of thy womb, Jesus.
1: Holy Mary, Mother of God, pray for us sinners now and at the hour of our death. Amen.
0: Glory be to the Father, and to the Son, and to the Holy Spirit.
1: As it was in the beginning, is now, and ever shall be, world without end. Amen.
0: O my Jesus,
1: forgive us our sins, save us from the fires of hell, and lead all souls to heaven, especially those who most need thy mercy.
0: The second luminous mystery, the wedding feast at Cana.
2: At the wedding feast of Cana, Jesus began his public life by changing water into wine, and he ended it by changing bread and wine into his body and blood.
0: Our Father, who art in heaven, hallowed be thy name. Thy kingdom come, thy will be done on earth as it is in heaven.
1: Give us this day our daily bread.

0: Mary, full of grace, the Lord is with thee. Blessed art thou among women, and blessed is the fruit of thy womb, Jesus.
1: Holy Mary, Mother of God, pray for us sinners now and at the hour of our death. Amen.
0: Hail Mary, full of grace, the Lord is with thee. Blessed art thou amongst women, and blessed is the fruit of thy womb, Jesus.
1: Holy Mary, Mother of God, pray for us sinners now and at the hour of our death. Amen.
0: Hail Mary, full of grace, the Lord is with thee. Blessed art thou among women, and blessed is the fruit of thy womb, Jesus.
1: Holy Mary, Mother of God, pray for us sinners now and at the hour of our death. Amen.
0: Hail Mary, full of grace, the Lord is with thee. Blessed art thou amongst women, and blessed is the fruit of thy womb, Jesus.
1: Holy Mary, Mother of God,
0: Hail Mary, full of grace, the Lord is with thee. Blessed art thou among women, and blessed is the fruit of thy womb, Jesus.
1: Holy Mary, Mother of God, pray for us sinners now and at the hour of our death. Amen.
0: Hail Mary, full of grace, the Lord is with thee. Blessed art thou amongst women, and blessed is the fruit of thy womb, Jesus.

0: fruit of thy womb, Jesus.
1: Holy Mary, Mother of God, pray for us sinners now and at the hour of our death. Amen.
0: Hail Mary, full of grace, the Lord is with thee. Blessed art thou amongst women, and blessed is the fruit of thy womb, Jesus. Hail Mary, full of grace, the Lord is with thee. Blessed art thou among women, and blessed is the fruit of thy womb, Jesus.
1: Holy Mary, Mother of God, pray for us sinners now and at the hour of our death. Amen.
0: Hail Mary, full of grace, the Lord is with thee. Blessed art thou among women, and blessed is the fruit of thy womb, Jesus.
1: Holy Mary, Mother of God, pray for us sinners, now and at the hour of our death. Amen.
0: Glory be to the Father, and to the Son, and to the Holy Spirit.
1: As it was in the beginning, is now, and ever shall be, world without end. Amen.
0: O my Jesus,
1: forgive us our sins, save us from the fires of hell, and lead all souls to heaven, especially those in most need of mercy.
0: The third luminous mystery, the announcement of the kingdom.
2: Infinite holiness made himself available and approachable to sinful creatures. The touch of his hand sent healing power through their bodies, exalted their souls, and made them seek only the kingdom.
0: Our Father, who art in heaven, hallowed be thy name, thy kingdom come, thy will be done on earth as it is in heaven.
1: Give us this day our daily bread, and forgive us our trespasses, as we forgive those who trespass against us. And lead us not into temptation, but deliver us from evil. Amen.
0: Hail Mary, full of grace, the Lord is with thee. Blessed art thou among women, and blessed is the fruit of thy womb, Jesus.
1: Holy Mary, Mother of God, pray for us sinners now and at the hour of our death. Amen.
0: Hail Mary, full of grace, the Lord is with thee. Blessed art thou among women, and blessed is the fruit of thy womb, Jesus.
1: Holy Mary, Mother of God, pray for us sinners now and at the hour of our death. Amen.
0: Hail Mary, full of grace, the Lord is with thee. Blessed art thou among women, and blessed is the fruit of thy womb, Jesus.
1: Holy Mary, Mother of God, pray for us.
0: Hail Mary, full of grace, the Lord is with thee. Blessed art thou among women, and blessed is the fruit of thy womb, Jesus.
1: Holy Mary, Mother of God, pray for us sinners, now and at the hour of our death. Amen.
0: Hail Mary, full of grace, the Lord is with thee. Blessed art thou amongst women, and blessed is the fruit of thy womb, Jesus.

0: full of grace, the Lord is with thee. Blessed art thou amongst women, and blessed is the fruit of thy womb, Jesus.
1: Holy Mary, Mother of God, pray for us sinners now and at the hour of our death. Amen.
0: Hail Mary, full of grace, the Lord is with thee. Blessed art thou among women, and blessed is the fruit of thy womb, Jesus.

0: the fourth luminous mystery, the Transfiguration.
1: The Holy Spirit gives us power to be transformed into Jesus, so that one day the Father will look at each soul and say, "This is my Son, this is my image."
0: Our Father who art in heaven, hallowed be thy name. Thy kingdom come, thy will be done on earth as it is in heaven.
2: Give us this day our daily bread, and forgive us our trespasses, as we forgive those who trespass against us. And lead us not into temptation, but deliver us from evil. Amen.
0: Hail Mary, full of grace, the Lord is with thee. Blessed art thou among women, and blessed is the fruit of thy womb, Jesus.
2: Holy Mary, Mother of God, pray for us sinners now and at the hour of our death. Amen.
0: Hail Mary, full of grace, the Lord is with thee. Blessed art thou amongst women, and blessed is the fruit of thy womb, Jesus.
2: Holy Mary, Mother of God, pray for us sinners.
0: Hail Mary, full of grace, the Lord is with thee. Blessed art thou amongst women, and blessed is the fruit of thy womb, Jesus.
2: Holy Mary, Mother of God, pray for us sinners now and at the hour of our death. Amen.
0: Hail Mary, full of grace, the Lord is with thee. Blessed art thou among women, and blessed is the fruit of thy womb, Jesus.

Hail Mary, full of grace, the Lord is with thee. 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

0: blessed is the fruit of thy womb, Jesus.
1: Holy Mary, Mother of God, pray for us sinners now and at the hour of our death. Amen.
0: Hail Mary, full of grace, the Lord is with thee. Blessed art thou amongst women, and blessed is the fruit of thy womb, Jesus.
1: Holy Mary, Mother of God, pray for us sinners now and at the hour of our death. Amen.
0: Glory be to the Father, and to the Son, and to the Holy Spirit.
1: As it was in the beginning, is now, and ever shall be, world without end. Amen.
0: O my Jesus,
1: forgive us our sins, save us from the fires of hell, and lead all souls to heaven, especially those who most need thy mercy.
0: The fifth luminous mystery, the institution of the Eucharist.
2: We see your face at the Last Supper, Lord Jesus, as you looked up to heaven to the Father who sent you and gave him thanks and praise. Your word changes what was created into the uncreated, the finite into the infinite.
0: Our Father who art in heaven, hallowed be thy name. Thy kingdom come, thy will be done on earth as it is in heaven.
1: Yeah.

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Blessed art thou among women, and blessed is the fruit of thy womb, Jesus.

0: thou amongst women, and blessed is the fruit of thy womb, Jesus.
1: Holy Mary, Mother of God, pray for us sinners now and at the hour of our death. Amen.
0: Hail Mary, full of grace, the Lord is with thee. Blessed art thou among women, and blessed is the fruit of thy womb, Jesus.
1: Holy Mary, Mother of God, pray for us sinners now and at the hour of our death. Amen.
0: Hail Mary, full of grace, the Lord is with thee. Blessed art thou among women, and blessed is the fruit of thy womb, Jesus.

0: Lord is with thee. Blessed art thou amongst women, and blessed is the fruit of thy womb, Jesus.
1: Holy Mary, Mother of God, pray for us sinners now and at the hour of our death. Amen.
0: Hail Mary, full of grace, the Lord is with thee. Blessed art thou amongst women, and blessed is the fruit of thy womb, Jesus.
1: Holy Mary, Mother of God, pray for us sinners now and at the hour of our death. Amen.
0: Hail Mary, full of grace, the Lord is with thee. Blessed art thou amongst women, and blessed is the fruit of

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1: As it was in the beginning, is now, and ever shall be, world without end. Amen.
0: O my Jesus,
1: forgive us our sins, save us from the fires of hell, and lead all souls to heaven, especially those who most need thy mercy.
0: Hail, Holy Queen.

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1: whose only begotten

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1: And may the souls of the faithful departed, for the mercy of God, rest in peace.
0: In the name of the Father, and the Son, and the Holy Spirit.
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1: A major abortion pill case is now before the Fifth Circuit Court of Appeals. Louisiana is challenging the FDA's decision to remove the requirement that mifepristone, the chemical abortion drug, be dispensed in person, allowing for these drugs to be sent remotely and mailed directly to women. Louisiana argues this policy undermines their ability to enforce their own pro-life laws. The case is especially significant because the Supreme Court's Dobbs decision returned abortion policy to the states, yet abortion providers in states like New York or California can still simply mail the drugs across state lines, bypassing those laws. The Fifth Circuit's ruling could determine if states actually have the right to protect unborn children after Dobbs. This is about more than one drug. It's about protecting the unborn.
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2: The month of September is devoted to Our Lady of Sorrows. 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
11: Good to be with you. And, you know, one of the topics that I think we're all interested in is how do we suffer better, understand the suffering in our life. And a number of the topics today address that issue.
10: Right. And I'm Doug Keck, and let's go over the topics for today. First up is, why is there suffering? This could be an ongoing series. Next up, pray for the lowest place in heaven. That's an interesting one. Mother has some things to say. Is God

0: punishing me? Another question. And have faith and trust, as Mother puts forward, how important that is. But let's talk first about why is there suffering? Mm-hmm. That's the eternal question, isn't it?
1: It is, and it's hard to see your loved one suffering. And so that's what this caller had dealt with. And it's something that you just want to alleviate in some way, and you're looking for answers, and sometimes there are no answers. And so as I was saying, I was talking with a man recently on the telephone, and he's gradually losing his ability to use his hands and his feet and all of that. And he's wondering, well, we've been praying and nothing is changing. And so I was talking to him about the reality that you're with Christ on the cross. And when did Jesus accomplish his greatest work? When he couldn't move his hands and his feet on the cross. And just think of yourself on the other side with Jesus. And that suffering has this value.
0: Right, and I think it's very difficult for all of us because, you know, to some degree, it's easier for us to offer that advice to the person who's going through that mm-hmm. when they're going through something that we're not. But I think if we keep the eternal perspective together, which is, and keep in mind that obviously this is such a short existence mm-hmm. and that there is this eternity and this heaven, so we have to think in terms, not that we want people to suffer or die, right. but the fact that that's not the bitter end. Mm-hmm. It may be bitter end for us who are still here mm-hmm. and see that people those people suffering on their final days. But there is something greater we have to keep in mind, right?
1: Yeah, and that the cross is made of wood, so it's temporal. It lasts for a time. The crown is made of glory. It lasts forever. And St. Paul reminds us, the sufferings that we're going through, we're going to say, this was nothing compared with the glory that he's prepared for us.
0: Amen. And of course, Mother also indicates that sin and smelling and cats are all intertwined together, but you have to listen to find out what she has to say. Why is there suffering?
2: We have a call. Hello?
3: Hi.
2: Hi.
3: My name is Cindy Martinez, and I'm from Albuquerque, New Mexico.
2: Oh, good. Now, what is your question?
3: Right now, my grandpa's really sick, mm-hmm. and my grandma just died about 6 months ago from cancer. And I just feel so bad because he's suffering so much, and I saw my grandma suffer too. And why do we have to suffer so much?
2: That's a question that people have asked since Adam and Eve. Why? Well, it's very simple. Let's see if I can think of something. If I put some acid on this hand, it may not even hurt in the beginning. But if every day I put a couple drops in the same spot, it's going to get red. And then I put every day, maybe two or three times a day, I put it, and all of a sudden it begins to get open and fester and miserable looking. And it hurts a lot. And if I keep doing that, it will eat through my hand. It will. And the pain will be unbearable. Well, that acid that I'm talking about is sin. And we say, well, my grandmother, my mother, my father were good people. We never deny that. But because we cannot fathom what it means to see God face to face and to be able to live as God lives, to have that total holiness in order to live with him forever, I got to be totally, absolutely holy. I have to think as he thinks and do as he does. I have to be everything that he is in a finite way. I cannot do that. I have all of these weaknesses. We used to call them concupiscence of original sin. That remnant of imperfection, anger, jealousy, lust, all these sins stick to us like glue. You know, every time I go home Wednesday night or Thursday morning, my habit smells like tobacco. And if my sister didn't know better, they would think I was out smoking. I never smoked in my life. Not only does the smell of tobacco stink, but your clothes stink. But I don't smoke. But when I go home, they look at me and say, that's the world. That is the world. You can't go down the road and not see a pornographic billboard. Billboard on a nice farm. Beautiful grass, nice plants coming out. It's such a contrast. You can't open up a magazine without something lustful or just plain rotten. And we're so used to it, we don't smell it anymore. We don't smell it anymore. You know, we have some cat lovers in our house, also dog lovers. I'm not against dog or cat lovers. I was the only one, though, that smelled the cat. All the cat lovers never smelled a thing. I was amazed. They had to keep them for about a week. And it was, to me, it was terrible. And I walked in one room and I said, how are you standing in here? She said, what's wrong? I said, did you lose your sense of smell? What's wrong? I said, these cats stink. I don't smell anything. Okay, I closed my door. I don't want to smell it. That's the way sin is. That's the way habitual sin is, and serious sin. We cannot get in the presence of God forever smelling like that, looking like that, feeling like that, and being like that. And that's the purpose of suffering. We could understand God for just a minute. If we could see His immensity and His holiness. If we could fathom what it means to look at God face to face, we would we would understand, put it that way. We would understand why it's absolutely necessary to suffer.
0: And now, moving on to our next call, we have a person talking about whether or not they should be praying for the lowest place in heaven.
1: Mm-hmm. Seemed like a humble request, doesn't it?
0: Mm-hmm.
1: But mothers say, no, not really, because you want to give God honor and glory, not yourself. You're not thinking about yourself, what you're choosing. But you want a life that's going to glorify God, right? And so each of us has our own unique place in heaven, in glory. You know that each of us is unique. We're mm-hmm. made unique by God. We're loved by God uniquely. We glorify Him uniquely, love Him uniquely, and our glory in heaven will be unique.
0: Right. And as you're saying, we should be striving for the highest. We may not make mm-hmm. it there. We don't want to be presumptive, and I think that's where sometimes people get the idea, well, you take the lower place versus the mm-hmm. higher place, you'll be moved around. But that really has to do with more the presumptions that someone would have mm-hmm. to say that, well, I'm important, I should be at the higher place.
1: And our supreme happiness is going to be glorified by God, that He is going to be the one who recognizes us, who loves us, who cherishes us, and that will be our glory. And we're not going to be comparing ourselves with others with some kind of envy. No, we're going to be delighting in the glory of the other as if it was our own, and they will delight in our glory as if it were their own.
0: It's also interesting because Mother will talk about the fact of her belief that there are many degrees in heaven. Interesting. Stay with us. Mother Angelica, pray for the lowest place in heaven? I don't think so.
2: We have another call. Hello? Hi.
4: Mother Angelica?
2: Yes. Where are you from?
4: Abbeville, Louisiana, I'm sorry.
2: What is your question?
4: My question is, are there certain degrees of holiness in heaven and in

0: so, can a sinner wish to go to the lowest degree of holiness because of his unworthiness and his love of God?
1: Oh, there are as many degrees in heaven as there are people. That's awesome, isn't it, huh? And the greatest sinner in this whole wide world could be the greatest saint in heaven, if he changes, of course. You could be as high as the seraphim. High as the seraphim. If you finally change your ways. If you finally gave your whole heart, mind, and soul to God. And even, let's take a nice, juicy sinner. Whatever that is. Somebody who has done everything possible suddenly finds Jesus and suddenly knows what a terrible life they've lived. And say they got 5 minutes to live. You got that picture? Yeah? You got it? I don't know if you have it or not. I hope you do. You got 5 more minutes to live, and suddenly you realize from the depth of your being, what a sad state you're in. And you're sorry. Not because of any punishment. Not because you might have to go to purgatory. But the only reason you're sorry is because you offended such a great God. You could have the highest place in heaven. And you said, is it all right for you to pray for the lowest place? I wouldn't do that. You can give God honor and glory forever because of his mercy if you get one of the highest places. The thing is to give God honor and glory, not yourself. Do you realize what Judas might have done for God, had he repented and turned around and became a great saint? Did you ever think of that? When Judas committed suicide, he did God, not only himself, but God, a grave injustice, because he refused to repent. For all eternity, we would have said, how great is our God who forgave a betrayer. But he took that away from Jesus. He took that away from God. And he said, no. He lost it. Now, Peter didn't. Peter denied his Lord, and Judas betrayed him. But Peter wept bitterly over his sin. And the world will forget the Caesar that was in power when Peter walked through that arch in Rome. But no one in heaven or hell will ever forget Peter. You see the difference? So if you feel you have not given the Lord your all, that's fine. Mary Magdalene didn't. Some of our great mystics didn't. No one did everything they should, and no one arrived at that degree of holiness, total, except Our Lady, the obedient one, the obedient woman, obedient daughter of God, obedient mother of the eternal Word, and obedient spouse of the Holy Spirit. She's the only one.
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0: I firmly believe that prayer is communication with God. And if we know that God is a loving Father, why wouldn't we want to talk to God? The reality is, we've got to talk to our family, we've got to talk to our friends, and if God is real, and God is definitely real, He wants to hear about our day. He also wants to know how we're doing and what our needs are. Prayer is communication with God.
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3: And we are back with part two of the program, Mother Angelica answering the call. Doug Kecht here with Father Joseph Mary Wolf, our chaplain. Of course, this question came in, a phone call: is God punishing me?
4: It's a common question that people have. They go through a lot of different trials, as this person did, and they say, well, what did I do wrong? Am I not praying enough? Am I not doing enough? And the answer to that, of course, is no. Sin, it does have consequences. If we choose to sin, there is a certain suffering that we go through. But what she's describing here, this person's describing, is not this. And the reason, how we can defend that truth, is Jesus himself was innocent, and he suffered and died on the cross.
3: Right. It's actually a pretty tough thing that happened, an accident that was in front of this person and saw, I believe, their mother die in a tragic accident. And so it had to be horrifying. And you know, mother's obviously talking about the fact that you may, in some ways, never get over the grief, but don't forget, ultimately, God still loves you, and he's there for you.
4: Yes, and I love Frances Thompson. You know, she has that quote, that I took this from thee, not for thy harm, but that you would seek it in my arms. So in the Lord, we're going to find our loved ones, that they rest in his heart.
3: And it's also on the lighter side, believe it or not, in the early part of the, it's kind of an interesting, because mother starts off light and then the call gets pretty tough. Yeah. But I didn't know how much she liked Italian delis, but apparently she likes Italian delis.
4: Well, Philly is well known for those, right? And also Jewish delis too, right?
3: Absolutely. Right after New York, they're number one. So let's see what mother has to say about, is God punishing me?
5: Well, we have a call. Hello?
6: Hello, Mother Angelica.
5: Where are you from?
6: From Philadelphia.
5: Oh, and one of my favorite places. Is South Philadelphia still there?
6: Yes, definitely still here.
5: Are all those Italian delis still there?
6: Yeah, they're still there. They're modernizing it.
5: How can you modernize salami?
6: I don't know. They're fixing it up. And I always watch your... I always watch your show, and I love your show. Mm-hmm. And I think you're great. And the thing is, on November the 16th of 95, I lost my mother in a tragical death. She was crushed and mangled by the SEPTA bus. And she was cut in half, and I saw all her insides on the street. And I can't cope with it. I don't go out. I isolate myself. And what I do is I'm very depressed, and everything I love, God took away from me, my father, my grandmother, my sister, my mother. I don't have nobody. Is he punishing me for something I do wrong?
5: No, sweetheart, no. Don't think that way. There's a poem written by, I can't think of his name now, but it goes something, I remember a sentence, Frances Thompson wrote it. He was a drug addict. And the poem says, what I took from thee, I took not for thy harm, but only that you would seek it in my arms. There is no way that you can get over this grief when you've lost everybody you love, but you have not lost God. God loves you. Don't hide. We're all going to that place. And one day you will go there and you will see them all face to face, and you will see him face to face. And you'll know all the answers, all the whys. You know, we all say why this and why that. We have to trust the Lord, sweetheart. Don't despair. We're going to say a prayer for you, okay? Lord Jesus, let thy hand rest upon this woman. Let thy hand rest upon her head. Let thy hand, Lord, touch her heart. Let thy hand, Lord, reach into her heart and let her know this very night that she is so loved, greatly, greatly loved by thee. And that terrible, terrible accident of her mother's is something no one can understand in this life, Lord. We only trust you, Lord. We must trust. Only in the next life will we understand. Will we know why? But then, Lord, after having seen thy kingdom and the glory that these terrible accidents have gotten for these people, then we will know why. We will see them in heaven more glorious than we could ever imagine because of the injustice done to them by people that drive too fast or don't watch where they're going or are drunk or whatever. It's all in your kingdom, Lord, to give this woman peace. Only thy hand can give peace. We'll rest it upon her and give her that peace. Amen.
3: And closing out our program for this week, we have a question about have faith and trust. That's probably a typical question a lot of people have.
4: And it's a common reason for abortion, right, is that there's a lack of that. There's giving in to fear. Well, what will the future hold? How will I provide for this child? And so the answer to that is trust. You know, believe in God's providence. That if he's brought this child into existence, he loves that child, we are to cherish that child, to welcome that child, and he will provide for it.
3: Right, and I think Mother also points out that, you know, the reality is we have certain obligations in our life. And all of us may have different ones as we have different crosses, and each of us is called to that. And I think with this person's personal experience, they obviously realize retrospectively that they maybe made some of the wrong decisions at the time.
4: Yeah. And, you know, I know a lot of employees here that have large families, and that takes a lot of trust when you're going to be open to life and you're going to welcome children. But you know what? God does provide. And that's what we see over and over again, that these families are full of life and they're trusting in God's providence and they're praying together, and God really does provide if we trust in him.
3: Let's see what Mother Angelica has to say specifically about having faith and trust in the Lord.
5: We have a call. Hello?
2: Yes, I was listening to your program.
5: Can you speak a little louder, Faith?
2: I'm sorry. I was listening to your program on abortion, and I would just like to share with you and with the audience that for any young women out there that are contemplating such a horrible, horrible thing, to really give some second thought to it. And I do speak from personal experience 25 years ago when I thought that, you know, there was some tragedy going on in my life, and I really did not believe I was going to be able to care for the child. I was convinced that this is what I should do. And I can honestly tell you that there has not been a year that's gone by since that time that I have not thought of that child. And if anyone feels that they're that devastated of what's going on in their personal life, if they would just step outside of what is going on in their immediate life as far as worldly issues, and put their faith and trust in God and pray to him, he will guide them. He will direct them. And when we least expect it, and I do speak from personal experience,
5: yes,
2: by us having faith in him, he will send us that guidance and that help. But we have to step outside of what's going on in the world today.
5: Right.
2: We really do.
5: I think we have to understand that if we trust in the Lord, you know, I read a survey about the food supply, and they said it's much greater now than it was. I think the 18th century, somebody was very upset over population explosion way back there. And the food has multiplied. It's a power struggle. This one talk I listened to, I just listened to a minute, I couldn't take it anymore. She said, when women get power, we will control population. Well, sweetheart, so far you've made a mess out of the whole world. And

0: If anybody would have told me any of this would have happened 20 years ago, I said they're nuts. We have obligations in our life. The church provides for those. But we have to trust in the Lord. I think I told you the time I went by train. I think it was from Chicago to Wisconsin. And we rode miles very fast. And I saw nothing but wheat. Wheat. Miles of wheat. We could feed the world from this country. So I think you're right. Trust in God is what's like. But if we don't believe in God, we don't trust in God. We only believe in ourselves today.
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3: At the height of his television ministry, Fulton Sheen walked into American living rooms wearing a bishop's cassock, and he started talking about God. 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

0: Welcome to the Catholic Sphere. Each week we have a different host and a different focus as we tackle topics important to Catholics around the globe. I'm your host this week, Father Joseph Mary. Today we're back with you to continue our discussion on the Eucharistic Revival, which is underway in the United States. We will be discussing the hopes and goals of this revival, and we'll be talking with two families who have experienced remarkable blessings in the Holy Eucharist. Bishop Andrew Cousins is the chairman of the USCCB Committee on Evangelization and Catechesis and is leading the Eucharistic Revival in the United States. Antonio and Sonsoles de Santiago are a married couple joining us from Spain who were featured in a recent film on Adoration of the Blessed Sacrament entitled Alive, Who Is There? And Robert Rodriguez is the father of a family living near EWTN who will be speaking about the many graces Mass and Adoration have brought to his family. So Bishop Cousins, speak once again, for those who missed the first program, about the National Eucharistic Revival.
1: Yeah, the National Eucharistic Revival is an initiative of the United States Conference of Catholic Bishops, and it's really a three-year initiative that we hope will invite Catholics around the country to a deeper encounter with Christ in the Eucharist, so that they'll be able to prepare to share the truth and the beauty and the goodness of our teaching on the Eucharist and invite others to that same encounter with Jesus Christ in the Eucharist, who we know is present and living there. And it's a three-year revival. The first year really focused on leaders. The second year really focused on parishes, trying to reach those people in the parishes who maybe don't fully understand the Church's teaching on the Eucharist. And then the third year is really a missionary year, but that second year culminates with the National Eucharistic Congress, which will be in Indianapolis, July 17 to 21, 2024, where we hope to have 80 to 100,000 Catholics gathered together to celebrate the great gift of the Eucharist and then be sent out on mission across our country. So it's going to be

0: phenomenal experience throughout these 3 years as we seek to revive the faith of Catholics in the Eucharist.
1: I've benefited from the courses that the bishops have made available, the one with Father Mike Schmitz I enjoyed, and I've been watching your course on the Eucharist as well, which is based on the USCCB document on the Eucharist. So talk about that.
0: Yeah, so we have this wonderful place on our website, eucharisticrevival.org is the website, and we have a little learn page, and there are many different courses there on the Eucharist that are all offered for free. And one of the courses that is there is a course I recorded, which is based on the document the bishops wrote on the Eucharist just less than a year ago. It came out last November. And it's really an attempt to explain the whole teaching of our church on the Eucharist in a way that might appeal to people today and help them come to the full depth of the understanding of the breadth and the depth of the mystery of the Eucharist, which is the title of the document, The Mystery of the Eucharist. And so it really focuses on those essential aspects of the Eucharist. Certainly the real presence of Christ in the Eucharist and the meaning of things like transubstantiation. What does it mean to say Christ is really, truly present here, body, blood, soul, and divinity? And why do we say that? And what does that mean about the living Jesus present in the Eucharist? But we also speak extensively about the sacrifice of the Mass and how the Mass is the act of worship that Christ himself did and that we are privileged to participate in. And then how that's meant to transform our whole lives and lead to lives of communion and discipleship, and how important it is that those people who receive Holy Communion are actually allowing their lives to be transformed by Jesus so that they're living in that communion. So it really is an attempt to explain the whole mystery of the Eucharist. And of course, you know, there are hundreds of documents from the Magisterium on the teaching of the Eucharist, but this is the most recent one published by our bishops to explain the mystery.
1: I liked an illustration that you had of, say, a mother trying to corral two children, and she's wondering, did I get anything out of the Mass? But how the supreme act of worship that is going on there, that we're joining our imperfect worship. Talk about that, if you would.
0: Yeah, you know, sometimes we can measure our Mass completely subjectively. Well, I was distracted, or I'm not sure I got anything out of this. And, you know, I feel so much for those parents who make sacrifices to bring their children to Mass. And do they ever get to hear a homily, you know? And was it worth it? And the point is, of course it's worth it, because the Mass is not just my prayer. It's Jesus's prayer. And it's the perfect prayer, because it's the prayer of Jesus, who's both God and man, as he offers himself to the Father. But he doesn't just offer himself. What do we say right at the beginning of the offertory? We say, pray, brothers and sisters, that my sacrifice and yours may be acceptable to God, the Almighty Father. And so parents, even the sacrifice of being distracted during Mass as I'm trying to corral my children, that can be offered. And it's united to Jesus' sacrifice. And then it becomes part of the fruitfulness for the world. This is what St. Paul means when he says, I make up in my own flesh what is lacking in the sufferings of Christ for the sake of his body, the church. And so the body, which is you and me, we still suffer. And we, in our own flesh, we bring that sacrifice to the altar and we place it there and it's united with Jesus' sacrifice. And then it becomes fruitful for the redemption of the world. This is the great beauty of the privilege of participating in this act of worship that Jesus allows to have an enduring presence throughout all time in the Mass. And he does that so that we can cooperate in our own redemption through participating in the Mass.
1: Now, Antonio and Sansoulis, you're part of the Hakuna movement, which was really the springboard for this film, Alive. Talk about that movement, if you would.
2: Well, this movement is a very new one. It started when the Pope came to Rio de Janeiro 8 years ago, I think, or something like that. I don't remember. And it started as a youth movement, always surrounded by two things. One was the adoration, that is the heart of our movement. And the second was the music. These young people started to write songs trying to express what they feel, what they want from God, or what they expect from God. And the result is amazing. We started being like, I don't know, maybe 25 or 40 young people, and now we are

0: know how many, but many. And we started in Madrid, and now we are all over Spain, Latin America. It started in United States, Poland, France, Italy, Belgium.
1: So one funny thing, so Solis said it's a youth movement, and then you have the two of us that we are not young by any measure. So this one of the beauties of this movement, it essentially happens the other way around what it normally happens. So the young people converted, and then they said, I'm worried about my parents. How can I do so that my parents come to the church, and how can I do so that my parents can actually enjoy Christ's life in the host? And then essentially José Pedro Manglano decided to incorporate not so young people like the two of us.
0: But what we have in common is that we truly believe that God is alive, and because he is alive, we bring him to the alive world. What means we bring him to the party, to the outside world, not only in the churches. What our movement wants is to show people that we can be happy and pray anywhere, anytime.
1: Singing is a way of praying, and it's an easy way. It's an easier way for people to somehow get connected. But the beauty and the keystone of our movement, as Gonzalez was saying, is related to what the bishop was saying as well, what Bishop Cousins was saying. Christ is alive in the host. We Christians are so extremely lucky that it's not only that we believe, we know he's alive in a humble piece of bread. And he said at the Last Supper, I will be with you till the end of the times. And he actually delivered. He is in there, and we can benefit not only from talking, but as well from receiving his mercies.
2: Beautiful. Robert, now, I recently visited your family. We actually recorded our conversation with Jennifer and your daughters as well. And you've been going through quite a trial these last 3 years. Why don't you introduce this video where Jennifer talks about the strength that she's found in the Eucharist?
3: Yes, Father. So Jennifer has been struggling with cancer. She was diagnosed in June of 2019, and she's had certain amount of chemo and treatments. We're kind of at the last stage where there's nothing really that we can do for her. The doctors have said they can't have any more treatments. So this whole time we have been praying to our Lord, and just kind of just honing down our in the trenches of the Eucharist, just begging him for mercy and for the strength. One of the things that we pray is throughout the day as a family in the Eucharist is asking Our Lady to give us that the strength and the fidelity and perseverance that she had at the foot of the cross when she saw Jesus standing there being crucified, humiliated, and die. So we ask that every day as a family that Our Lady will grant us that intercession, through her intercession, that powerful perseverance, that grace and the strength that she had. And you know what? Our mother always comes through.
2: Yes.
3: She's awesome. She is awesome.
2: So let's take a look at this video now where I talked with your family.
4: The Lord has showed me that when he says I thirst, he not only thirsted for drink, because I'm now unable to eat and drink. I'm on a TPN and IV, so that's how I get my nutrients. But so I know that feeling. But most importantly, I know that thirst of not having that companionship of receiving him in the Eucharist. So I do spiritual communions, which really help. But then I also realized he showed me that there are souls that could receive him, and they don't. There are souls that just don't make time for him when they can. And then there are souls that aren't making the effort. And then there are souls that need to be converted. And so I take all of that with the Fatima prayer, and I offer it to Jesus in the Eucharist. Because I'm not able to receive, I ask him to convert these souls. and also those that are suffering or dying.

0: or have left the faith, especially I'll also pray for priests to be very fervent in the faith and to have a Eucharistic life so that the people will have Eucharistic life as well. That's what I've done with my suffering.
1: I know for myself as a husband and seeing her go through this, I have received strength and millions of graces that only in heaven will I know, just by his power of the Eucharist, just availing myself to go to that wellspring of love, of mercy, of strength, of grace. And Our Lady is the one that guides me there.
0: Well, a lot of people have told us that y'all are so strong during this cancer, and the only way we are able to be strong during this is Jesus and the Eucharist and His Blessed Mother. We couldn't do it without them. Just to get so many graces from receiving Him. I know personally for me, seeing Mom go through this is so hard for me personally. So if it's hard to bear, like too hard or too much on my heart, I can go and pour it out all to Jesus.
2: What a beautiful witness your family is, Robert, of courage in a dark time, very dark and difficult time. Is there anything else you'd like to say regarding this whole situation and how you found strength in the Lord?
1: Well, I just like that beautiful movie that my wife and my girls were privileged to see, He's alive. And I know it, Jennifer knows it, the girls know it, Colette and Therese, that He is alive, He cares, He's there with us, He's walking side by side with us. He's not abandoned us, He hasn't abandoned you. The same Jesus Christ that walked on this earth, the same one that healed the blind and raised the dead and met that woman at the Good Samaritan and at the well, that's Jesus. He's in your tabernacle. He's there.
2: Beautiful. Bishop Cousins, why do you think people are struggling with belief in the real presence today? What is it that's kind of undermined their faith maybe, or made them question the faith or the reality of the Lord's presence?
3: You know, we have lots of struggles in the world today with faith in general. So certainly the whole problem of disaffiliation and the rise of what we would call those people who have no belief, the nuns we sometimes call them, this is a big issue for the whole country. And I think some of it has to do with, you know, various cultural factors, certainly the secularization of the culture. One of the things I think that has contributed to it, though, is a kind of materialistic mindset that people have, that basically the only things that are true are things that I can see or touch or prove scientifically, which is kind of a crazy thought when you think about it. I can't prove that my mother loves me, yet I know it's true. Right.
2: Mm-hmm. Yeah.
3: And the deepest truths of human life are things that we can't prove, but they're revealed and we experience them and we know they're true because of our experience. And this is why it's so important that we have these kind of witnesses that we see to the reality of Christ in the Eucharist, because faith is always a relational act. I don't put faith in a proposition. I put faith in a person. And it's that act of faith, when I see someone else's life has really been changed and what they're telling me is really true about the Eucharist, that opens up my heart and my imagination to begin to experience Jesus. And then Jesus himself, through the power of the Holy Spirit, can affect me to the point that I know it's true. I have no doubts of Jesus' presence in the Eucharist because I experience it every day. And it's a real experience. I know that. But people have to be open to that through that witness of faith and come to understand it. So it is a matter of teaching. We have to teach clearly about it, but it's also a matter of the heart. When people's hearts are opened, that there are deeper realities beyond what we can see. The whole world is a sacrament, right? I mean, the fact that the sun comes up and the beauty of the mountains and the seas and the lakes here in Minnesota, all these things point to the reality of God. And the Eucharist is the sacrament of sacraments, right? It's the living presence of Jesus because it contains him. And so helping people come to that deeper, transcendent understanding of the world is really important.
2: I like what you do in your course. You began by saying we're not self-sufficient. Sometimes we think we are in this individualistic culture that we live within, but we really aren't, are we?
3: No, in fact, we're very broken people. This is just the reality of being human, right? It means we're broken, and we actually deeply need redemption.

0: the one of his chosen, so that he always tried to make this tabernacle always be surrounded by people, always be clean, always be, so that love, that God can be, can felt that he is being loved. So to me, it's very funny. I wake up every single day at 5 o'clock in the morning. And the first thing, don't ask me why, I don't know, maybe God wakes me up so that I can actually go back to him and say, hello, I know you are alone, the church is closed, you are in this humble piece of bread, in this humble box, just waiting for us so that in the morning we can go and say, hi, how you are. So then I connected with God every night in the tabernacle. And I say, hey, here I am. It's 5 o'clock. It's my call of every day at 5 o'clock.
1: That's beautiful. Now, you were telling me, too, that you recently had a gathering of some 8,000, mostly young people. Is that right?
0: Yeah.
2: Actually, it was this past Saturday. Mm-hmm. And it was amazing because they closed a whole place. A huge,
0: it's a bull ring.
2: A bull, an old one. And it was full, sold out, 8,000 people. You could find from 3 years old to 90 years old, all praying and singing at the same time with a joy that was not from this world, for sure.
0: One of the beautiful things that happened is they have an adoration during the concert. They actually have
2: before and during
0: the host exposed, so that the singers, while they were not singing, they can go down, pray a little bit, tell God, hey, everything is going well, or you know, I didn't sing that well that last song. You know, it's like the continuous conversation that you have with your father.
1: That's a wonderful thing. That's really inspiring young people, and it's really gives us a lot of hope too, to see such large numbers in a secularized culture in which we live today.
2: Actually, in Spain, it's not very common to talk well about the church or something related to the Catholic faith. And it happened that because of this concert, we have been out there in many newspapers, because they couldn't believe that this was happening.
0: These journalists are blowing their mind. It's like, how is it possible that you have a concert with mostly young people, 8,000 people just singing Catholic songs?
1: Now, do you have any closing thoughts, just encouraging people regarding the Eucharist, what you have found in your own devotion to the Blessed Sacrament?
0: So don't miss this opportunity. God is there waiting for you. You just need to open your heart so that he can come in and, you know, make your life. So the success of the world measures success in a different way that we Catholics. We should measure success by love, and the reference that we have for the biggest love ever is Jesus Christ. He died in the cross for us. But not only that, he decided to stay with us every single day so that he can comfort us. And we have experienced personally that, you know, he can comfort you in difficult situations, and you can share the joy in the good times as well.
2: Any cross is good, is easier to carry if you go with him.
1: Beautiful. That's a beautiful word to close on there for you. So thank you for joining us all the way from Spain. Now, Robert, I was talking to your family one time. I had mass there at your home with Jennifer's illness. And I was talking about how St. Clair, when she was ill, that she was actually making linens that the friars would take to the different churches just out of love for the Blessed Sacrament. Yeah. And Jennifer, your wife, took care of our linens there at the televised mass for a number of years. She and the girls would vacuum the chapel as long as they were physically able to do that. How has that been a blessing to you, just being connected with the chapel?
3: Oh, it's been a tremendous blessing, Father. And it's not really anything that we're doing. we're just part of this awesome gift.

0: That Mother Angelica started, the chapel here, this humble little chapel, this awesome network, it has allowed us to be just be part of this great mission of EWTN, that Eucharistic mission of telling everybody that Jesus loves you, he's alive, and he's there waiting for you. Go see him.
1: Bishop Cousins, any final closing thoughts that you might have?
2: You know, we've said a lot as we began this revival that we're starting a fire and not a program. And we really hope that this fire will burn in the people's hearts across our country, and that people will find their own creative ways to demonstrate their Eucharistic faith and to share their Eucharistic faith, especially during this time of revival. And one of the exciting things we're going to do is a coast-to-coast procession leading up to the National Eucharistic Congress. So stay tuned for more information about that.
1: Wow,
2: you'll want to
1: exciting.
2: Sign up for our website at eucharisticrevival.org. You'll want to sign up for our newsletter to get more information about that procession.
1: That's awesome. Robert, any closing thoughts? We're going to let your family close out this show as well, but why don't you give us some closing thoughts, too, on Eucharistic devotion?
0: Well, Father, first of all, I want to thank the bishop for his awesome work in conjunction with all the bishops in the United States. As a lay Catholic father and a man, we love you. We're behind you. You have our prayers, and we're going to do what we can to help you be successful in proclaiming to every single person that Jesus Christ is alive in the Eucharist. So that's what I would say, Father, that don't miss that opportunity that God has given us to visit him. You know, the same Jesus Christ, those same beautiful eyes that looked upon the crowds, you know, the same hands that healed, those feet that walked in Jerusalem and through the Passion, that's the same Jesus Christ that's there in the tabernacle. So if you don't have hope, if you're stressed, if you can't find life, bearable, go to him. He's there. He's waiting for you. And he has this awesome gift to give you, the gift of peace, of love, of mercy. Don't miss that opportunity.
1: Beautiful, beautiful closing words there. And I hope that you, our viewers, have been edified by the witness of Bishop Cousins and Antonio and Sensalas, as well as Robert and his family, that really this is the treasure of all treasures. It's the greatest treasure we have. And I think I've grown in discovering that myself too, coming as an engineer, seeing the witness of the sisters and Mother Angelica, and then just my own experience before the Lord in the Blessed Sacrament. That's my lifeline. Our community has a holy hour every day as part of our community life, and I don't want to miss that. I don't want to miss receiving the Eucharist as often as I can because of the great strength and renewal that it gives to me, and as it has given to all Christians for 2,000 years. So we're going to let Robert's family close out this program with their challenge and this video challenge that we did at their home.
0: Invest a little bit of time each week, 15 minutes, 30 minutes, as a family. Our Lord has the best 401k plan in the world. You invest that time with him. He will not only transform you, but you will reap that awesome gift of being with him for all eternity in heaven.
3: The other thing is to give our Lord the opportunity to make you the saint he wants you to be. Mother says, don't miss the opportunity. And too many times we let other things of this world take the place of what and who should be first, and he's the one that can make your life different.
4: I would say open the door of your heart and let Jesus come in so he can be king of your heart, because you see a real change with that if you do.
5: Say, time with Jesus is never wasted.

0: When Jesus tells a tale, the moral of the story is always mercy. This week, we hear his famous parable of the vineyard. Though we, like St. Augustine, can lament that we are so late in coming to love the Lord, his rewards remain lavish. Find out more next on Breaking the Bread. The house of Israel is the vine of God, who planted and watered it, preparing Israel to bear fruits of righteousness. But the Israelites failed to yield good fruits, and the Lord allowed his vineyard, Israel's kingdom, to be overrun by conquerors, the Gentiles. But God promised that one day he would replant his vineyard, and its shoots would blossom to the ends of the earth. This is the biblical background to Jesus' famous parable. The vineyard is the kingdom. The landowner, of course, is the Lord. The workers hired at dawn are the Israelites to whom he first offered his covenant. Those hired later in the day are the Gentiles, the non-Israelites, who, like us, until the coming of Christ, were strangers to the covenants of promise. In the Lord's great mercy, the same wages, the same blessings promised to the first called, Israel, will be paid to those called last, the Gentiles. This provokes grumbling in the parable. Doesn't the complaint of those first laborers sound like that of the older brother in Jesus' parable of the prodigal son? God's ways, however, are far from our ways. And this week's readings should caution us against the temptation to resent God for his lavish mercy. Like the Gentiles, many will be allowed to enter into the kingdom late, after having spent most of their days idling in sin. But even these can call upon him and find that he is near, as we sing in this Sunday's psalm. We should rejoice that God has compassion on all whom he has created. This should console us, too, especially if our loved ones remain far from the vineyard and the Lord of the vineyard. Our task is to continue laboring in his vineyard. As St. Paul says in this Sunday's epistle, let us conduct ourselves worthily, striving to bring all men and women to the praise of his name and to his family. This is Scott Hahn for Breaking the Bread.
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4: He is the founding member of the Franciscan Friars of the Renewal, a teacher, retreat leader, and spiritual director. Father Andrew Apostoli is next on EWTN, Catholic Radio for the Philippines.

0: EWTN Global Catholic Radio Network presents The Fathers of Mercy Hour, insightful reflections that will lift your soul to God and feed your spiritual journey. Today's hour is from the Fathers of Mercy Parish Mission Series, The Ten Commandments of Catholic Family Life. This is talk number 3, Ten Commandments of a Wife and Mother, by Father Waite Menezes.
1: Hello to all of you once again, and thank you for tuning in to our series titled The Ten Commandments of Catholic Family Life. Today we present the third installment of this series titled Ten Commandments of a Wife and Mother. You'll remember that our first talk was titled The Nature, Meaning, and Purpose of Marriage, and the second talk was titled Ten Commandments of a Husband and Father. Well, today we present Ten Commandments of a Wife and Mother, and I remind our viewers that these Ten Commandments can be obtained by going to the Fathers of Mercy website at www.fathersofmercy.com, going to the link where all of the preaching missionaries are listed, the different Fathers of Mercy who preach on our mission band, and under my biography, you will find these Ten Commandments listed as a guide to wives and mothers, husbands and fathers, and children and teens to live a more virtuous Catholic life. The purpose of this series is just that, to guide Catholic Christian husbands and fathers, wives and mothers, and children and teens to live a more solidly Catholic and virtuous life according to their duties of state, as found within the context of the family unit and of home life. Again, just a recap of the Ten Commandments in general. What are they, and why do we apply, in a metaphorical way, the Ten Commandments to the state and life of a faithful husband and father, of a faithful wife and mother, and of a faithful child or teenager? Well, the Ten Commandments of God, which we said in our last installment, is also known as the Decalogue, huh? And they were given to God, by God, to Moses on Mount Sinai. They are considered to be the divinely instituted ordinances concerning the requirements of true worship and morality, and they articulate what is required for the attainment of human fulfillment and union with God. Well, through these Ten Commandments of a wife and mother today, we pray that wives and mothers will observe their own true worship and morality according to their duties of state, and thereby attaining that authentic fulfillment and union with God met by Him for all wives and mothers. Before I begin with our scripture passage from Luke chapter 2, verses 1 through 7, I first wish to read a short meditation titled, The Most Important Person. The Most Important Person. The most important person on earth is a mother. She cannot claim the honor of having built Notre Dame Cathedral. She need not. She has built something more magnificent than any cathedral, a dwelling for an immortal soul, the tiny perfection of her baby's body within her own body, her womb. Even the angels have not been blessed with such a grace. They cannot share in God's creative miracle to bring new saints to heaven. Only a human mother can do this. Mothers are closer to God, the Creator, than any other creature. For God joins forces with mothers in performing this act of creation. What on God's good earth is more glorious than this? To be a mother. So this short meditation on physical motherhood kind of leads us into the Ten Commandments of a wife and mother and what is needed for her to remain faithful. Having said that, let us now open our sacred scripture to Luke chapter 2, verses 1 through 7, and read what the evangelist has to say. Chapter 2 begins with the birth of Jesus. In those days, a decree went out from Caesar Augustus that the whole world should be enrolled. This was the first enrollment when Quirinius was governor of Syria. So all went to be enrolled, each to his own town. And Joseph too went up from Galilee, from the town of Nazareth to Judea, to the city of David that is called Bethlehem, because he was of the family and house of David, to be enrolled with Mary, his betrothed, who was with child. While they were there, the time came for her to have her child, and she gave birth to her firstborn son. She wrapped him in swaddling clothes and laid him in a manger, because there was no room for them in the inn. The beautiful image of the Blessed Mother being ever so attentive to her newborn son, Jesus Christ, the God-man, God made incarnate in our midst. Pope John Paul II says the family has its beginning in the motherhood of the mother. The family has its beginning in the motherhood of the mother. He says the family has its beginning in the motherhood of the mother, and the motherhood has its beginning in the conception of a human being, in the conception of a baby. In conceiving a baby, the woman becomes a mother. She enters into the mystery of her own motherhood. In the dimensions, then, of human relations, she makes a gift of this motherhood to her husband, and he attains the dignity of fatherhood as a result of her motherhood. Such is the moral order of this fundamental, eternal, and immutable event in the history of man. Of the beauty of woman bringing forth the beauty of children into the world. Proverbs 31, verses 10 through 12 states this: "When one finds a worthy wife, her value is far beyond pearls. Her husband, entrusting his heart to her, has an unfailing prize. She brings him good and not evil all the days of her life." When one finds a worthy wife, her value is far beyond pearls. Her husband, entrusting his heart to her, has an unfailing prize. She brings him good and not evil all the days of her life. Now let's start combing through the Ten Commandments of a wife and mother. Commandment number one: develop an intimate personal relationship with Jesus Christ. He is your primary love. Allow him to move you, forgive you of anything from your past, speak to you, guide you, heal you, and fill you. Try to keep a spiritual journal of the inspirational messages that you sense coming from him, even if the entries are just short, encouraging, and inspirational sentences. And share these with your husband. You'll remember that in discussing the Ten Commandments of a husband and father, I also mentioned the importance of husbands and fathers keeping a small, simple journal, just writing down short sentences, one or two words even, of things that are going on in regards to the spiritual order and the temporal order of one's life, and sharing those items with your spouse.
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1: Commandment number two for wives and mothers: keep your priorities in order. Jesus first, your husband second, your children third, etc. The best thing you can do for your husband is to love Jesus and see him in your husband, despite any faults and weaknesses your husband might have. The best thing you can do for your children is to let them see you love their father. Try not to work outside the home. If you do need to work outside of the home, try to make sure that your work does not interfere with your primary responsibilities as a Catholic Christian wife, mother, and woman living in the midst of the modern world. There is a great dignity in the domesticity of this threefold aspect of your one vocation: the fact that you're a wife, the fact that you're a mother, and the fact that you're a woman living in the midst of the modern world. You're a wife to your husband, a mother to your children, and a woman to all other individuals you come into contact with. And your goal is to live your Christian vocation in all three aspects of this one calling. So there is great dignity in the domesticity of this threefold aspect of your one vocation. Develop a weekly schedule, setting aside primary time for Jesus, for your husband, and for each child. Listen to what St. Edith Stein has to say about working outside the home. You'll learn very quickly here there's nothing wrong with it. The church technically does not teach that it's wrong for a wife to work outside the home. It can be very noble, in fact. But there is a guide, St. Edith Stein, the great Carmelite martyr at Auschwitz, Carmelite nun. She asks the question, is the extra domestic professional activity that is outside the home, extra domestic literally means in the Latin outside of the house, so is the extra domestic professional activity that is outside of the home of woman contrary to the order of nature and grace? I think not. All the powers of man are also present in the nature of woman, even if in different measure and in different proportion. This is proof that she too can use them in activities that correspond to her. These powers are limited, however, when professional activity outside of the home begins to hinder her domestic life, namely the good of her family composed of her and her spouse and her children, the family in which one receives life and education. So there's nothing wrong with working outside the home per se, but once that working outside the home begins to usurp and therefore disrupt or therefore contort or tangle or topple domestic life, home life, family life, then there needs to be questioned the necessity of the wife working outside the home. Why? Because she's the heart of the home. She is the heart. She is the beating heart of the home, and her presence is ever so important. This leads us to commandment number 3 for wives and mothers. Realize that you are the heart of the home and that your husband is the head of the home, and both head and heart work together for the benefit of the whole body, which in this regard is the family. Even on a purely natural level, one's head and heart work together for the benefit of the whole body. The heart pumps the blood to the head processes it, and is able to function and work rationally. It is your primary duty and responsibility to work with your husband and support him with your love. Love is your greatest gift. Commandment number 4, let your husband know the problems and difficulties that you and the children are experiencing in striving to live strong Christian lives amidst a secular society. Remember that Christians are called to be in the world, but not of the world, but for the world. As Christians, we're for the world. We are in the world, we don't want to be of it, but we do want to be for it because we want to sanctify it. Work with God and your husband towards solutions. For example, TV is dangerous because of the violence and sexual promiscuity that dominate many programs today. Decide with your husband which television programs you will allow the family to watch. You and your husband must be disciplined in this regard also. For example, sports have become a false god in America, especially on Sundays, and we tend to overemphasize them. Similarly, soap operas glamorize immoral and illicit relationships. Commandment number 5, pray with your husband and regularly so, both as a family with the children, but also with just the two of you as spouses. Share your insights with him. If you keep a spiritual journal, share it with him. Ask and allow the Lord to sanctify and purify your relationship with your husband. Ask the Lord for the strength to love your husband with the same love and purity that he has for you and his church. Commandment number 6, spend quality time with each child, loving each one fully as he or she needs. Your different children will have different needs. There is nothing to compare with a mother's love in a child's life. You will intuitively know each child's own needs and problems. Treat each child in a unique and personal way. The power of a mother's affirming love, like a father's, is tremendously overwhelming and something truly wonderful. Children need it. They need this motherly love, just like they need their fatherly love. They require it for their full and proper development. Share openly with your children and allow them to be open with you. You should know their fears, their worries, and their temptations. Pray daily for their guidance and wisdom. Pray daily also for your own guidance and wisdom, both for yourself and for your husband. Dare to discipline with your husband with both love and firmness. Dare to discipline with both love and firmness. Commandment number 7, support your husband in setting up a place for family devotions within your home. And I talked about this more at length when we covered the 10 commandments of a husband and father. Encourage your family members at family devotions to place everything in God's hands, worries, fears, doubts, difficulties, and temptations. Establish a family book of petitions, similar to that book of petitions which is found in your parish church and which family members can freely write in. You know, we often read from our book of petitions at every Mass during the general intercessions or during that portion of the Mass known as the prayers of the faithful. Well, a family can have a same similar book of petitions in their own home. Instill in your children the truth that God is really their Father and that the Blessed Virgin Mary is really and truly their mother. Instill in your children, too, the fact that the Holy Spirit is really present to each one of them, desiring to work actively in each of their lives. Remind them that Jesus lives in their hearts, is speaking to them, and is constantly loving them, and is willing to forgive them.
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1: Foster the use of sacramentals among your family members. We talked about this in our last discussion with husbands and fathers. Sacramentals are those sacred signs which bear a certain resemblance to the 7 sacraments, and by means of which spiritual effects are signified and obtained through the prayers of Holy Mother Church as the Bride of Christ. Examples of sacramentals include the sign of the cross, holy water, enrollment in the brown scapular of Our Lady of Mount Carmel, religious medals, especially those of your own patronal namesake or your own confirmation patron, blessings, pilgrimages, processions, praying the stations of the cross, sacred art in the home, rosaries, and the veneration of relics. Again, while sacramentals do differ from the 7 sacraments, they are very important in the life of a Catholic Christian. Also, promote spontaneous visits to the Blessed Sacrament with your family members. For instance, when in town running errands, making a visit to the Blessed Sacrament. Remember, to make an efficacious, prayerful visit to the Blessed Sacrament does not necessarily have to be exposed in a monstrance. If your parish has perpetual adoration, all the more wonderful. But you can always ask the parish secretary for the keys to go inside the church to make a visit to our Lord. Commandment number 8, try to set a tone as a wife and mother in living a simple, humble, and nonviolent lifestyle. This is a challenge in the materialistic, pleasure-seeking, and individualistic culture in which we live today. Mothers and wives are called to heroic virtue here, to not be so materialistic, pleasure-seeking, or individualistic, and the same for fathers. So parents are called to heroic virtue here, the very stuff for which a person is canonized for. Movie stars, TV heroes, and sports heroes are generally not the best role models for children, huh? Keep watch over the songs your children are listening to and the posters they hang up in their bedrooms, because that could tell you a lot of what's going on in their minds. This calls for wisdom on both the part of you and your husband and firm, loving discipline and order from both of you. Commandment number 9, try to discern with your children individually the call of the Lord upon each one of their lives. Each child is called to put God first and to serve Him with his or her whole heart. This is a difficult yet heroic task in today's world, and you can teach your children how to do it. Pray for the wisdom and know-how. And remember, don't ask your child so much the question, what do you want to be when you grow up? But rather ask your child, what do you think God is calling you to be when you grow up? And frequent this discussion with them, especially once they reach the age of 15 or so. This is very important because it has the effect of helping the proper seeds be planted in a virtuous life to help the child start making some decisions as to what it is they believe God is calling them to, whether the married state, the single state, or consecrated religious life. Commandment number 10. With your husband, make Sunday truly the Lord's Day and a day of family togetherness. Listen to what Pope John Paul II, in one of his writings on the family, has to say about the importance of Sunday celebration, the Eucharistic celebration, and the need of setting the day aside as a truly holy day, but also a prayerful and recreational day. He calls it Sunday, the day of Eucharistic community, because remember, the family is the first community from which the community of societies are born out of. Pope John Paul II of happy memory states this: from early Christian times, from the times of the apostles, Sunday has been the day of the Eucharistic community. On this day, we recall the mystery of death and resurrection, and Christians receive this sacramental remembrance in which Christ left the mystery of his death and resurrection, the mystery of himself, so that he might be the food of souls. This is what Sunday means in the life of a Christian family. This is what Sunday means in the life of a Christian family. So again, with your husband, make Sunday truly the Lord's Day and a day of family togetherness. Encourage your family to receive frequently the sacrament of confession and the sacrament of Holy Eucharist. Help to ensure the celebrating of the sacraments by your family members on a regular basis. Whereas the sacrament of confession should be received as a good practice at least once a month, every month, month and a half or so, which has been the church's tradition, although her law is once a year if you're conscious of mortal sin, just as strong as that law is a tradition she's had for ages of a good holy monthly confession, because a good holy monthly confession helps us to detach ourselves even from venial faults and sins. And try to receive the Eucharist at least weekly, coupled with, of course, your Sunday obligation Mass. Take your family to Sunday Mass precisely as a family, and do not give your teenagers an option here. This is where your husband's headship will especially come in to play, and your own heartship of the two of you working together in not giving your children an option. They fall into mortal sin if they miss Mass for an undue good reason, say illness, for example. If they don't go to Mass just because they don't want to go to Mass, that is mortal sin. And so don't give your children an option. Your goal is to not lead your children into mortal sin, but to lead them to a life of virtue and holiness according to their state in life as children. If you do give your children an option in regards to going to Sunday Mass, you are not fulfilling your vocation as a mother. Again, do everything in your power to make Sunday truly the Lord's Day and a day of family togetherness. That is a day of prayer, relaxation, and recreation. This calls for creativity, imagination, and frequent planning in advance. Seek input from your husband and older children in this regard. And remember, any good and wholesome recreation, as I said in our discussion with husbands and fathers, any good and wholesome recreation is really a recreation, re-creation, a recreation of both body and soul. Saint Jose Maria Escrivá says this about the dignity and vocation of the domestic wife and mother and woman in the home. He states this: "My daughter, you have set up a home. I like to remind you that you women, as you well know, have a great strength, which you know how to unfold within a special gentleness so that it is not noticed. With that strength, you can make your husband and children either instruments of God or demons. I pray you will always make them instruments of God, for he is counting on your help. My daughter, you have set up a home. I like to remind you that you women, as you well know, have a great strength, which you know how to unfold with a special gentleness so that it is not noticed. And with that strength, you can make your husband and children either instruments of God or demons. You will always make them instruments of God, for he is counting on your help." So the importance and dignity of the vocation of the domestic wife and mother. St. Edith Stein gives us a few more quotes on the beauty of woman, and I close now with these two. The feminine soul ought to be spacious and open to all humanity. It ought to be empty of self to leave ample room within it to the life of others. And finally, it ought to be master of self and of its own body so that its whole personality may be ready to serve at every call. Our times, she says, our times want women who possess true knowledge of life, prudence, practical attitudes, women morally solid, women whose life is firmly established in Almighty God. These Ten Commandments can be obtained by going to the Fathers of Mercy website at www.fathersofmercy.com, going to the link where all of the preaching missionaries are listed, the different Fathers of Mercy who preach on our mission band, and under my biography, you will find these Ten Commandments listed as a guide to wives and mothers, husbands and fathers, and children and teens to live a more virtuous Catholic life. Thank you for joining us this third installment of our series, The Ten Commandments of Catholic Family Life. We have just completed The Ten Commandments of a Wife and Mother. God bless you.
0: 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We are going to take a quick break and we'll be right back.
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0: Welcome back. You are listening to an EWTN Global Catholic Radio Network presentation of The Fathers of Mercy Hour, insightful reflections that will lift your soul to God and feed your spiritual journey. Today's hour is from the Fathers of Mercy Parish Mission Series, The Ten Commandments of Catholic Family Life. This is talk number 4, The Ten Commandments of Children and Teens, by Father Waite Meneses.
1: Hello to all of you, and thank you once again for tuning in to our series titled The Ten Commandments of Catholic Family Life. Today we present the fourth installment of this series titled The Ten Commandments of Children and Teens. And just to recap our titles of our first three talks, we had the nature, meaning, and purpose of marriage, Ten Commandments of a Husband and Father, Ten Commandments of a Wife and Mother, today's Ten Commandments of Children and Teens, and then our last talk, talk number 5, will be titled The Family as the Domestic Church. In regards to the three talks that have the so-called Ten Commandments in them, for a husband and father, a wife and mother, and children and teens, these can be accessed by going to the Fathers of Mercy website at fathersofmercy.com, going to the different missionary biographies, and under my biography, Father Wade Menezes, you will find these three documents listed. The purpose of this series is to guide Catholic Christian husbands and fathers, wives and mothers, and children and teens to live a more solidly Catholic and virtuous life according to their duties of state as found within the context of the family unit and of home life. And of course, we springboard all of our talks, all five of these talks, on the dignity and beauty of the sacrament of marriage as a true covenantal union between one man and one woman. Why the so-called metaphor, if you will, with the Ten Commandments in regarding to teaching husbands and fathers, wives and mothers, and children and teens how to live their virtuous life? Well, because we know that the Ten Commandments, also known as the Decalogue, were given by God to Moses on Mount Sinai. And they are considered to be the divinely instituted ordinances concerning the requirements of true worship and morality. And they articulate what is required for the attainment of human fulfillment and union with God. And so through these Ten Commandments of children and teens that we're about to present, we pray that children and teens everywhere will observe their own true worship and morality, and thereby obtaining that authentic fulfillment and union with God meant by Him for the human person. We begin our talk now with Luke chapter 2, verses 41 through 52, regarding the boy Jesus being found in the temple. Each year his parents went to Jerusalem for the feast of Passover, and when he was 12 years old, they went up according

0: according to festival custom. After they had completed its days, as they were returning, the boy Jesus remained behind in Jerusalem, but his parents did not know this. Thinking that he was in the caravan, they journeyed for a day and looked for him among their relatives and acquaintances. But not finding him, they returned to Jerusalem to look for him. After 3 days, they found him in the temple, sitting in the midst of the teachers, listening to them and asking them questions. And all who heard him were astounded at his understanding and his answers. When his parents saw him, they were astonished, and his mother said to him, "Son, why have you done this to us? Your father and I have been looking for you with great anxiety." And he said to them in reply, "Why were you looking for me? Did you not know that I must be in my father's house?" But they did not understand what he said to them. He then went down with them and came to Nazareth and was obedient to them. And his mother kept all these things in her heart. And Jesus grew and advanced in wisdom and age and in favor before God and man. And Jesus advanced in wisdom and age and favor before God and man. We hope through these Ten Commandments for children and teens that wisdom and favor before God will be instilled in young people who live their state of life properly and virtuously within the family unit or the family home. In his 1998 message for the World Day of Peace, Pope John Paul II said this, "The family is the first school of living, and the influence received inside the family is decisive for the future development of the individual." The family is the first school of living, and the influence received inside the family is decisive for the future development of the individual. Very important message to husbands and fathers and wives and mothers especially, knowing that the family home will, in one sense, make or break your child, huh? Listen to Ephesians chapter 6. "Children, obey your parents in the Lord, for that is what is expected of you. Honor your father and mother is the first commandment to carry a promise with it, that it may go well with you and that you may have long life on earth." Ephesians 6, verses 1 through 3. "Children, obey your parents in the Lord, for that is what is expected of you. Honor your father and mother, the fourth commandment, is the first commandment to carry a promise with it, that it may go well with you and that you may have a long life on earth." Having stated that now, let us delve into these Ten Commandments for children and teens. Commandment number 1, realize that you are a child of God, made in His image and likeness. You are fearfully and wonderfully made, created in God's image and likeness for a distinct purpose here on earth, a purpose that He has in mind specifically and especially for you. As a human person made in the image and likeness of God, you are unique, precious, and unrepeatable. Given all these wonderful truths, prayer, that is, communion with God, must be an important part of your daily life as a young person, huh? The importance of prayer.
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0: Commandment number 2, realize that Jesus lives in your heart. He is there to inspire you, console you, and guide you each step of the way. Try to receive Him in Holy Communion at Mass every Sunday and to go to the Sacrament of Confession at least once a month. Remind your parents of the importance of these two sacraments in the life of a committed Catholic Christian. Also, never underestimate the importance of sacramentals in your life. Again, as I mentioned in the previous two talks, sacramentals are those sacred signs which bear a certain resemblance to the seven sacraments, and by means of which spiritual effects are signified and obtained through the prayers of Holy Mother Church. That's right out of the glossary from the Catechism of the Catholic Church concerning sacramentals. Examples of sacramentals include the sign of the cross, the use of holy water, enrollment in the brown scapular of Our Lady of Mount Carmel, religious medals, blessings, pilgrimages, processions, the stations of the cross, sacred art, rosaries, and the veneration of relics. While sacramentals do differ from the seven sacraments, we know, they are still very important in the life of a Catholic Christian. For example, in regards to religious medals, young people, wear those saints' medals that are your own patrons, either from your baptismal name or from your confirmation patron saint. Commandment number 3, be open to the Holy Spirit, especially as He guides you through the lives and work of your parents, your parish priests, and your teachers. These people in your life are God's instruments of love, direction, and protection for you. Thank God daily for the role they play in your life. Commandment number 4, be careful of the TV programs you watch, the internet sites you access, and the kind of music you listen to. So much of it today is filled with violence, sexual immorality, arrogance, and selfishness. As one young person said, garbage in, garbage out. But Jesus in, Jesus out. Commandment number 5, realize that your body is a temple of the Holy Spirit and that your sexuality is a great gift from Almighty God. Pray daily to our Blessed Mother and to Saint Joseph to help you keep yourself pure and loving in the sight of Almighty God, the Father, the Son, and the Holy Spirit. Be modest in the way you dress and thus in the way you act. Modesty and chastity are two interrelated virtues, moral virtues, that demand practice by one who strives to live virtuously. Watch out for the language you use. Do not get into the habit of cursing or using slang even. You know, the old maxim, what's exhibited on the outside tells a person what's going on the inside. If you curse a lot, you use slang a lot, you dress immodestly very often. If all those externals, those negative externals are showing, what's going on the inside? What's going on with your soul? This is a question that needs to be addressed. As Christians, we want to be on the inside as on the outside and vice versa. Commandment number 6, often tell your mother and father how much you love and appreciate them. Try not to take your parents for granted. As you grow older, you will greatly appreciate how much they sacrificed for you to raise you in a loving Christian home. Again, often tell your mother and father how much you love and appreciate them. Try not to take them for granted. As you grow older, you will greatly appreciate how much they sacrificed for you to raise you in a loving Christian home. Commandment number 7, for children and teens, be loving and kind to your parents and to your brothers and sisters. Children actually contribute to the growth and holiness of their parents. This is right out of the Catechism of the Catholic Church. Children actually contribute to the growth and the holiness of their parents. So young people, you might think that mom and dad don't seem very holy, but before you judge mom and dad, look at yourself. Are you helping your parents to become holy? Because it is in part, it is within your power to make your parents holy. The Catechism of the Catholic Church, paragraph number 2227, says this, each and every one should be generous and tireless in forgiving one another in the family for offenses, quarrels, injustices, and neglect. Mutual affection suggests this, and the charity of Christ demands it. That's based on Matthew 18, verses 21-22, and Luke chapter 17, verse 4. This is also a great truth for sibling relationships, how young people get along with their siblings, not only with a young person in the relationship towards his or her parents and vice versa, but also a young person in relationship to their own siblings. Remember, young people, how sensitive you become when someone hurts your feelings. Treat your siblings in the same way you would like them to treat you. This same rule applies to your friends as well. Treat them in the same way that you would like them, your friends, to treat you. Commandment number 8, While being kind to everyone, do be selective of your friends. Birds of a feather flock together, so it is said. Choose friends wisely. It is true. The old maxim, show me your friends and I'll show you your life. Who you hang out with and how you hang out with them will likely have a bearing effect on your life as a whole. Remember, too, that St. Paul states, bad company corrupts good morals. That's from 1 Corinthians chapter 15, verse 33. Bad company corrupts good morals. Choose friends who possess good character and high morals. Commandment number 9. Set aside an hour or so for study each evening and enlist the aid of your parents and older brothers and sisters to help you. Education is a lifelong process. We are always learning, and take it from me, a Catholic priest in his early 40s, still learning, always learning. In this sense, every family is a homeschool. Homeschooling, by the way, is a wonderful thing if it is carried out in a balanced manner and if at least one parent is truly called and capable to oversee in a special way the academic training of the children within the home. And lastly, commandment number 10, young people, ask God to show you what He wants you to be as you grow older. Ask Him and trust Him to put His plans for you in your mind and heart. This is often the way God works. It says in sacred scripture, the Bible, in James chapter 1, verse 5, if any of you lacks wisdom, he should ask God, who gives to all generously and ungrudgingly, and he will be given it. If any of you lacks wisdom, he should ask God, who gives to all generously and ungrudgingly, and he will be given it.
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0: So, some Ten Commandments for children and teens. Now I'd like to talk a little bit about the relationship between parents and children, especially in regards to the fourth commandment of honoring thy father and thy mother. Parents have their duties, young people, assigned to them by God to be ambassadors of Christ for your soul. This is a teaching of the church and which you need to accept so that you can see the importance of your parents working in your life. Throughout the centuries, the church has taught consistently that parents are the primary educators and shapers of their children. This includes a parent's jurisdiction over their children in things social, academic, religious, and moral. Ephesians 6, verse 4 says this, fathers, do not provoke your children to anger, but bring them up in the discipline and instruction of the Lord. So it is the duty of your parents to bring you up in the discipline and instruction of the Lord. The fourth commandment we said earlier, honor thy father and thy mother, teaches us that children thus honor God by honoring their parents and can help their own parents to become holy. The fourth commandment is also the first commandment to carry a promise with it. Honor thy father and thy mother so that it may go well with you and that you may have a long life on earth. Parents thus have every right to demand honor, respect, and obedience from their children, or else they, both parents and children, are doing an injustice to God, keeping honor a way that is due our Heavenly Father. Parents should teach their children to avoid also the compromising and degrading influences which threaten human societies and the dignity and worth of the human person. Every human being is precious, unique, and unrepeatable, a person made in the image and likeness of God, from Genesis chapter 1, verses 26 and 27, which we quoted in our first talk, and also Psalm 139. Parents should associate their children from their most tender years with the life of Holy Mother Church. And if parents set an example in love for the faith, children are naturally inclined to follow it. I have seen this time and time again as a priest in the years of my priestly ministry and even before. Show me a mother and father, a husband and wife who love and practice the faith. Their children naturally grow up to do the same. And if they don't, the children will not follow and thus will not follow the faith or love the church as they should. Proverbs 6, verses 20 through 22 says this,

Honor your father and your mother, that your days may be long in the land which the Lord your God gives you. Exodus 20, verse 12, and Deuteronomy 5, verse 16. Respecting this commandment provides, along with spiritual fruits, temporal fruits of peace and prosperity. And conversely, failure to observe it brings great harm to communities and to individuals. This is right out of the Catechism of the Catholic Church, paragraph number 2200. Number 2219 out of the Catechism states, this commandment includes and presupposes the duties of parents, instructors, teachers, leaders, magistrates, and all those who govern, and all who exercise authority over others or over a community of persons. So the importance of leadership, especially when you have leadership over other souls, the care of souls. In Colossians chapter 3, verse 20, you children, obey your parents in everything as the acceptable way in the Lord, and fathers, do not nag your children, lest they lose heart. And so Pope John Paul II teaches that the home is the natural environment for initiating a human being into solidarity and communal responsibilities. We said that at the very beginning of this talk. The respect and honor of children, whether minors or adults, for their father and mother, is nourished by the natural affection born of the bond uniting them, that is, the bond of the family. Such respect is required by God's commandment from Deuteronomy, honor your father and your mother as the Lord your God has commanded you, that you may have a long life and prosperity in the land which the Lord your God is giving to you. And Proverbs chapter 1, verse 8, hear, my son, your father's instruction, and reject not your mother's teaching. In the book of Tobit, chapter 4, verses 3 through 4, we hear this. So he, Tobit, called his son Tobiah, and when he came, he said to him, my son, when I die, give me a decent burial. Honor your mother and do not abandon her as long as she lives. Do whatever pleases her and do not grieve her spirit in any way. Remember, my son, that she went through many trials for your sake while you were in her womb. A beautiful passage on the importance of a child's respect, regardless of their age, of always honoring and respecting their parents. St. Thérèse of Lisieux, our great doctor of the church, made a doctor of the church in October 1997, said this about her parents, Louis and Zélie Martin. The good God gave me a father and mother more worthy of heaven than earth. The good God gave me a father and a mother more worthy of heaven than earth. My friends, it is so important to understand the beauty and importance of Catholic family life. We want to be able to always imitate the saints that have gone before us, who have lived holy lives as husbands and fathers and young people. For example, Venerable Louis and Zélie Martin, the parents of St. Thérèse, have already been declared venerable, and they are up for canonization. They had wonderful communication as spouses and wonderful communication with their children. Blessed Luigi and Blessed Maria Beltrame were beatified by Pope John Paul II on October 21st, 2001, and they are the first husband and wife in the history of the Church to be raised together at the same time to the glory of the altar. They lived during the time of World War II and hid refugees in their Roman apartment. St. Dorothy was a housewife and very faithful to her daily duty. St. Monica, mother of St. Augustine. In his famous Confessions, St. Augustine recalls many times the profound faith possessed and exhibited by his mother Monica, and credits her faith in part to his own conversion to Christianity. And Father Jean-Baptiste Rozon, the founder of the Fathers of Mercy, once intimated very strongly that good and holy mothers especially are the ones who can woo their wayward children back to the faith if their children have happened to have left the faith. And of course, the perfect model is the Holy Family at Nazareth, the perfect model of home life, of family life. And I refer once again now to that beautiful painting by the artist Raphael titled The Holy Family and the Lamb, which depicts Saint Joseph and the Blessed Virgin looking so lovingly upon Jesus, the Christ child, who himself is seated upon a lamb.

0: which is a piece of art of great theological depth, because he is the Lamb of God who takes away the sins of the world. And here you have this image of the Holy Family of Nazareth gathered with this image of the Lamb. My friends, and lastly, Jesus shows us continually in the Gospels that he esteems the family relationship, and how many of Jesus' miraculous cures were imparted on a possessed or crippled child, for example, at the request of a distraught parent. We have the raising of Jairus' daughter, all these familial relationships, parent to child, child to parent, etc. The raising of Jairus' daughter, the curing of the centurion's son, the raising of the widow's son at Nain, the curing of the man born blind to the amazement of his parents, the raising of Lazarus from the dead to the sheer joy of his sister siblings, Martha and Mary, the curing of Simon Peter's mother-in-law. See, mothers-in-law are even mentioned in sacred scripture. And our Lord's first miracle was performed at a wedding feast of Cana, at the beckoning of his own mother, the Blessed Virgin, so as to spare the new bride and groom of embarrassment from running out of wine. And this is also the second luminous mystery. These Ten Commandments can be obtained by going to the Fathers of Mercy website at www.fathersofmercy.com, going to the link where all of the preaching missionaries are listed, the different Fathers of Mercy who preach on our mission band, and under my biography, you will find these Ten Commandments listed as a guide to wives and mothers, husbands and fathers, and children and teens to live a more virtuous Catholic life. God bless you, and thank you for joining us for this fourth installment on the Ten Commandments of Catholic Family Life.
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3: In the Gospel for this Sunday, Jesus presents us with a parable about the kingdom of heaven. In the parable, a landowner hires laborers to work in his vineyard. He hires them in the morning, the midday, and the evening. And at the end, he pays them all the same wage. Those who worked all day complain that they're being paid the same amount as those who worked only a small amount of time. And the landowner responds, "Are you envious because I am generous? Thus the last will be first, and the first will be last." I think it's fun to imagine Jesus telling these parables to the crowds. The message is so counterintuitive and surprising that it really makes you think. I imagine many people even have a hard time accepting this message, saying, "What's the point of trying so hard if God is going to reward everyone the same?" I certainly don't think that Jesus is trying to discourage us from doing what is right. Quite the contrary, I think he wants us to do what is right in an eminent way. You see, most of us do what is right because we expect a reward commensurate with what we do. Most of us feel like if we try to be good people according to whatever societal norms there are, Jesus will let us into heaven and then leave us alone. We completely miss the point of what it means to follow Christ. He doesn't want just good people. He wants people in love with him, in a relationship with him, people who know him and serve him because they love him. The parables like we have this Sunday shake our habitual paradigms. What is my life really all about? Is Christianity really just about getting by? If we let this gospel sink in, it gives us an amazing invitation to a deeper faith. Being good and doing the right thing is more than just following a law of the universe. It's actually my gift of love back to the one who loved me first.
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4: The month of September is devoted to Our Lady of Sorrows. It commemorates the profound union of heart that existed between the Mother of the Redeemer and the Savior, through which she experienced many interior sorrows as a consequence of his mission. We ask Mary to pray for us, so that we can unite ourselves to her in her sorrow, in the hope that we will one day also share her joy in the triumph of her Son.
5: Prayer changes everything. We read in sacred scripture that when we come to God in prayer, He changes our lot. It isn't so much that the circumstances change. It is that we change, and therefore we see the circumstances differently. Prayer does everything for us. It is indeed the air that fills our soul, just as the oxygen fills our lungs. We can't do without prayer. To do without prayer means we languish and we die. God wants us to have life and to have it to the full.
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7: A major abortion pill case is now before the Fifth Circuit Court of Appeals. Louisiana is challenging the FDA's decision to remove the requirement that mifepristone, the chemical abortion drug, be dispensed in person, allowing for these drugs to be sent remotely and mailed directly to women. Louisiana argues this policy undermines their ability to enforce their own pro-life laws. The case is especially significant because the Supreme Court's Dobbs decision returned abortion policy to the states, yet abortion providers in states like New York or California can still simply mail the drugs across state lines, bypassing those laws. The Fifth Circuit's ruling could determine if states actually have the right to protect unborn children after Dobbs. This is about more than one drug. It's about protecting the unborn.
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9: You're an hour away from the Bible and Catechism in a year with Father Mike Schmitz. 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
11: 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Father Ricardo is a priest and parish pastor in the Archdiocese of Detroit. He also serves as a consultant to the Archdiocesan Department of Evangelism, Catechesis, and Schools. Father Ricardo completed his graduate studies at Sacred Heart Major Seminary in Detroit and the Gregorian University in Rome. He was ordained in 1996. This episode is entitled, The Year of Faith, Number 1. Today's show is program number 769. And now, here's Father John Ricardo. We hope you enjoy.
12: I start with that because I think it humorously, but somewhat tragically, sums up how not a few people think, both in and outside the church, with regards to Vatican II. The reality is, despite the fact that the documents of the council, which are found in this book and online and easily read, are available to everybody, tragically, few people have ever read them. And we hear all the time this expression, the spirit of Vatican II, and yet no one really seems to understand what Vatican II actually said, other than some of the really common images that are thrown out there, like Mass is in English now, and we hold hands, and we receive the precious blood, and who knows what else. So Vatican II is crucial as we begin this year of faith because Pope John Paul II called Vatican II the great grace bestowed on the church in the 20th century. He made his whole pontificate one of trying to further implement what the council called for. He was there, as was Pope Benedict XVI. They were both there. Quick show of hands, how many of us were? I wasn't. It was -3 when they began in 1962. And you think I'm young, you should talk to Father Steve. He said to me the other day, he had the nerve to say to me, I have to hang out with people my own age. I thought, you little snot. So you think I'm young, he's really young. John Paul's quote that it is the greatest grace bestowed on the church in the 20th century, we can certainly think is something that Pope Benedict XVI shares, or a sentiment that he shares, because in his letter, which calls for the year of faith to be celebrated, he quotes that. So he lays out in this document, The Door of Faith, which is one of the many handouts that I've given you, he lays out what it is that he's calling for this year, which is going to begin on October 11th. We'll see why in a moment. And it's not going to conclude until October 24th, the following year, which will be the Feast of Christ the King, which

0: As you may or may not know, the Feast of Christ the King is always the last Sunday in ordinary time, and then the season of Advent begins. So though there are a number of reasons that are proposed or thought of by a number of people as to why John the 23rd called for Vatican II to be held, Pope John Paul II wrote, "The principal task entrusted to the Council by Pope John the 23rd was to guard and better present the precious deposit of Christian doctrine in order to make it more accessible to the Christian faithful and to all people of goodwill." Now, you might think that that's just John Paul's interpretation of the Council. So I've also given you the opening speech for the Second Vatican Council, which is worth reading in its entirety. I just want to highlight a couple of things. I think it's on page 3 of what you have, right underneath the principal duty of the Council, the defense and advancement of truth. So this is the address which was given by the Holy Father back in 1962 on October 11th. And so he says, "The greatest concern of the Ecumenical Council is this, that the sacred doctrine should be guarded and taught more efficaciously." That's not exactly what we typically hear about Vatican II. That the deposit of faith, the doctrine of the Church, should be first guarded and then taught in such a way that it brings a more profound transformation in people's lives. He goes on to say on the next page, "The 21st Ecumenical Council," this is about the middle of the page, "will draw upon the effective and important wealth of juridical, liturgical, apostolic, and administrative experiences, and wishes to transmit the doctrine pure and integral without any attenuation or distortion, which throughout 20 centuries, notwithstanding difficulties and contrasts, has become the common patrimony of men. It is a patrimony not well received by all, but always a rich treasure available to men of goodwill." Again, this is John at the beginning of the council. Our duty is not only to guard this precious treasure, as if we were concerned only with antiquity, but to dedicate ourselves with an earnest will and without fear to that work which our era demands of us, pursuing thus the path which the Church has followed for 20 centuries. And then at the bottom of that page, "The substance of the ancient doctrine of the deposit of faith is one thing, and the way it is presented is another. And it is the latter that must be taken into great considerations with patience, if necessary, everything being measured in the forms and proportions of a magisterium which is predominantly pastoral in character." So glaringly absent from John the 23rd's reasons for calling the council are those things which are often thrown around as the reasons that John called the council. And alarmingly present for some people is John's preoccupation that the doctrine of the Church should be guarded, more deeply understood, and then taught in a way that the culture at large, or the cultures at large from which all the peoples in the Church come from, can better understand. So the doctrine doesn't change. Our way of presentation does. We have to continue to find ways to reach people. So thus the cartoon, because the Year of Faith is part and parcel with the Second Vatican Council. As I mentioned, he's called for the Year of Faith to begin October 11th. October 11th is the 50th anniversary of John's opening address to start the council. October 11th is also the 20th anniversary of the promulgation of the Catechism of the Catholic Church. And the Catechism of the Catholic Church is intimately connected with Vatican II. So see a trajectory, if you will, from Jesus and the apostles, and then, you know, 19 centuries to Vatican II, and then Vatican II, the Year of Faith, the Catechism are all of one piece. All right, make sense? That's why it's a really pivotal thing to try to grasp. So these two treasures which have been left to the Church, the Council and the Catechism, are unfortunately largely unknown by many of us, largely unread. Quick show of hands, how many people actually read regularly the Catechism? Regularly. I don't even regularly read the Catechism. Maybe 15, all right? So now picture that show of hands on a Sunday at Mass. Maybe we get 4, probably more like 2. And yet the Catechism wasn't promulgated so that it would sit on the bookshelf of a director of religious education or on my bookcase. It was promulgated so as to give to us a synthesis of all that the Church teaches And it's not merely a collection of teachings. How many people have never read the catechism? Be brave. Go ahead. Be bold. Up high. Good. You're in for a treat. The catechism is remarkably rich. There's four sections to the catechism: the faith that we believe, the creed, the commandments, the sacramental life, and prayer. If you've never read it, or even if you have read it, I'm going to suggest that you either buy it. We have them for sale. You can buy them at any local Catholic bookstore or secular bookstore as well. Download it off the internet. I have it on my iPad. It's accessible as all get out. And read the section on prayer. Start with that. It's so rich. And again, it's not written for scholars. It's written for the faithful. You may or may not know that in the history of the church, there's only been two of these. Now, we might be thinking of the Baltimore Catechism and this. So many of us grew up with the Baltimore Catechism. The Baltimore Catechism was not a universal catechism. It was a local catechism. This is a universal catechism. It was given to the entire church all throughout the world, translated from Latin into all the different languages. And then the hope was that from this, catechisms would be written for all the different cultures around the world. So there's a U.S. Catholic catechism. I think we have some out in the lobby. You can buy those as well. They follow the same schema, if you will, that's in this catechism, but then they're more pertinent perhaps on some things. Or it might have saints from our country that are worth us knowing about, heroes of our faith here in the United States of America or in the Americas in general. The first universal catechism came right after the Council of Trent, back in the 16th century, and then this. So if you want to know what the church teaches on anything, you can go to the catechism. I always encourage people when they go to church and I or anybody does something that seems kind of strange, just go to the priest and real charitably say, "Excuse me, Father, I'm kind of new to the faith, or I'm just coming back to my faith, and I noticed you skipped the gospel." Can you show me where in the catechism it says you can do that? Because I'd love it if you could skip the gospel every week. That way we could get on to brunch and things that are more important. Who knows? You know, so this is an incredible treasure. But again, unfortunately, it's either just on a bookshelf somewhere or it's not even on the bookshelf. The Holy Father is really hoping that in the year ahead, we will dive into these two treasures. And here at Our Lady Good Counsel, that's exactly what we intend to do in the time ahead, in these 13, 14 months or so. So my image for tonight, if you will, because tonight is just what we said, it's a kickoff. So in my mind, as I've been thinking about us gathering together, I kind of see myself as something like the maitre d', and I'm simply offering you the menu or showing you what it is that's being prepared back in the kitchen. I want to call attention to some of the things in particular that are coming up over the next couple of weeks. I want to say a few words about those documents and handouts that I've given to you. And then I want to try to give you maybe one really practical suggestion for something that we can take away from tonight and work on in the months ahead, okay? So let me say first just a quick word on faith. So I'm drilling into our eighth graders right now, and I mean drilling, a definition of faith, which isn't directly from the catechism. It's kind of a combination of a couple of things in the catechism. It comes from one of my favorite teachers after the seminary, going back to do more studies. And he always used to say, faith is God's work in me to which I respond. I find that to be very helpful. So with every eighth grader, I'm walking up going, what's faith? Faith is God's work in me to which I respond. Good. What's faith? God's work. To which? What's faith? To which? Faith.
1: God's work in me.
0: To which? All right, now what's that mean? Not enough to memorize something. I got to know the reality behind the formula, huh? So I asked the kids, what's that mean? Believe? No. So faith is God's work in me. What's his work in me? He most wants me to know that that's for me. That's what he most wants. Without faith, this is a dead man nailed to a piece of wood. With faith, this is the eternal Son of God, creator of the universe, who is so in love with me that for some reason that is way beyond anything I can conceive, has leapt down from heaven, taken the form of a slave, spoken to us as one of us, invited us to friendship, offered up his life on our behalf in atonement for my sins so that I can start over again have

forgiveness, be free, and one day share in his own abundant life that he shares with the Father and with the Spirit. That's God's work. And there isn't anybody in this room or anybody on the face of the earth that he doesn't want to do that work in. That is God's desire, that we have this gift of faith. Jesus says in the Gospels, if you who are wicked, in comparison to God, obviously, huh? If you, parents, are wicked and know how to give your children good gifts, and you do, then how much more, Jesus says, will your heavenly Father give the Holy Spirit to those who ask? And the Holy Spirit and the gift of faith are intimately connected. I receive the gift of the Holy Spirit at baptism. Baptism and faith are part and parcel of the same thing. And what the Spirit wants to do is to convince me that that's for me. So many of us in the room still don't know that. We've heard it umpteen thousand times in sermons. We've read it in books. We've heard other people talk about it, but we've never yet experienced it. If that's you, then the year ahead is a year of extraordinary grace, because that's what God wants to do. It's one thing for me to say this. It's another thing for you to hear the Holy Spirit saying it to you. So that's God's work. I can't convince myself that I mean that much to God. It's not on me to convince you that you mean that much to God. That's not my job. I don't have to worry about that. That's his job. That's what he wants to do. But it's God's work in us to which we must respond. Or the way I'm drilling it into the eighth graders is, you got to keep that first person. It's God's work in me to which I respond. When I was a young boy, I knew that that was for me. From as early as I can have any memories, I knew the cross was for me. I knew that was God. Don't know how, I just knew it. But my response was really lukewarm. For a set of years, my response was to walk away from it, to turn my back on it, actually to stay away from looking at it because it was so convicting. Because I knew who that was, and that had implications for me, and it was so uncomfortable for me to look at it because it reminded me over and over again that I was not living the way I should be living given that. So I just turned away from it. And then through a whole variety of encounters with different people, God's work in my life, and one way or another, I came to realize I got to go back to that because I'm tired of not living with integrity. I had to respond. Someone dared me, actually, one time, right after I got out of college. Just said, what are you doing with your life? You know better than this. So I have to respond. I want to talk at the end about how it is that we might be able to do that. So what's faith? Yeah. All right. Try to memorize that. It's really helpful. God's work in me to which I respond. All right. Something about the weeks ahead. We're going to start by looking at prayer, which is really the beginning of everything. Prayer is that really personal way in which you and I develop the relationship with God, continue to work on our relationship with the Lord. And yet I'm talking to the eighth graders right now in the school, and we're talking about prayer, and as they readily admit, and as we would readily admit, prayer is not intuitive. I don't know what to do. I said to them today, I said, this is probably an image you won't get, although some of you unfortunately will. Prayer is about as awkward as a blind date for a lot of people. I mean, what do you say after, what's your name? You know, what do? What's your favorite color? So prayer is something that we all know we should do. We know God wants us to do it. We want to do it, but a lot of us struggle with it. Not sure, what are the practicals? Why does God not answer prayers? Why does God say no so often? When we pray, are we praying to change God's mind? Are we bringing something to his attention that he didn't know? We think that. That sounds really silly to say out loud, but why else would we keep saying the same thing over and over again to him? Maybe he doesn't know that I'm in a really bad place right now and I need his help. Oh, I didn't realize that. Thanks for telling me. So we want to look at all sorts of different things with regards to prayer. Those are the next three, or the first three sessions that we want to do to kick off the year of faith. Periodically in the course of this year, we want to talk about what faith has to do with X. So on the 17th, we want to talk about what faith has to do with politics. Lots. Disturbingly, lots. Many of us grew up in families where arguments quickly arose over two things, huh? Faith and politics. We can talk about anything but those are the only two things worth talking about.

ultimately. One has to do with where we're going to spend eternity. The other has to do with how we're going to organize society. I don't know how many people in here are football fans, but I was saying to Mark Curtis right before we began, as I'm listening to all these people go crazy over replacement refs in the NFL and a blown game that happened on Monday Night Football, I thought, would that we would show 1/1,000th of that passion towards abortion. We kill 4,000 children a day in this country, and we don't care. What do we care about? We lost that game. They stole that from us. Well, you know, abortion's a very personal decision. Of course it's a very personal decision. How come we can't talk about it? How come that's not an issue? So we're going to talk about what faith has to do with politics. Richard Thompson, who is the president and chief counsel of the Thomas More Law Center, a really heroic organization, is going to be talking that night. Just for kicks, he's going to throw in money, apparently, too. So why don't we talk about what faith has to do with politics and money, and we'll get the whole trifecta. Then in November, we're going to look at three of maybe the more relevant documents in Vatican II for most of our lives. The documents of the council are thick. If you put all the documents together, they dwarf the documents of most of the other councils combined. Most of the 20 ecumenical councils in the history of the church before Vatican II. There's a lot to read here. I'm not suggesting that we read all of this year, so I'm realistic. There are four major documents. They're kind of the hinge documents of the council. Actually, we're only going to look at one of those and then two others which are really practical for our daily lives. So the first one we're going to look at is what the council says about Scripture and Revelation. That's Dei Verbum. So the council documents are almost always known by their Latin titles. So Dei Verbum is the Word of God, which is not limited to Scripture. It's all of Revelation. How do you read Scripture as a Catholic? Is there a Catholic way of reading Scripture?

It's all of Revelation. How do you read Scripture as a Catholic? Is there a Catholic way of reading Scripture? The answer is yes. And if you read Dei Verbum, all of a sudden, especially for those of us who have begun to do Bible studies over the last few years, some of those questions that we often have, like, gosh, how do you read the Old Testament? It looks really violent. Well, those questions lose some of their importance as you understand how the church reads the Scriptures. So we're going to take a night to look at that. Then perhaps most applicable to all of us, we're going to look at that second night on what does God expect of, I would say, you, the lay faithful. One of the topics that the council addressed as never before was what's the role of laymen and women? Isn't the work of the church just for priests and deacons and nuns? The rest of us are just trying to get to heaven. Well, no. Actually, the work of priests in particular is to equip you, the saints, not canonized saints, but those who have become holy by baptism, for the work of ministry in the world. That's our task. Our task is to equip you so that you can do what you can uniquely do, and I can't because I'm not in the world anymore. They expect me to say whatever I say. They don't expect to hear it from you. So we want to look at what does the church expect of laymen and women? What does God expect of us? What does it mean to say that he expects us to be holy? This universal call to holiness. How can I be holy? I'm just I'm a stay-at-home dad, or I'm an attorney, or I teach music, or I sell stocks. How can I be holy doing that? Well, Jesus built things with wood for most of his life. He worked. He only spent 3 years out of his life preaching. So we want to look at that. How do I become holy in my everyday life? And then what does it mean to say that the church expects laymen and women to be evangelizers and sanctifiers? That's the task of lay faithful, to evangelize the world and to sanctify it, to be light and salt. One of the things that the Holy Father says in his letter about the year of faith is, we have grown dark, the light is getting hidden, and the salt is becoming tasteless. We're hiding the gospel for lots of different reasons. The culture is increasingly bombastic towards us. It's harder to be publicly a Christian in our culture. It's going to get much harder. Expect that. So what does the church expect of us? What's God expect of me? What's my task from baptism? How do I evangelize? How do I sanctify? Those are words that we throw around. What do they really mean? So we're going to look at that one night. And then on the Wednesday following Thanksgiving, we're going to look at the document in the council on non-Christian religions. Because we often ask those questions, like, are they going to hell? What about Muslims? A lot of talk about Muslims right now. What about Hindus? What about our Jewish brothers and sisters? What's the church say there? Not like, what do I feel? Or what do I think? What's the church say based on Scripture and tradition? So those are the three documents that we're going to look at. And then in the month of December, we're going to take Wednesdays off from the teaching nights, and we're just going to have Mass. So over the last couple of years or so during the Wednesday nights of Advent and Lent, we've tried to invite people to come to an evening Mass. Great time to just shut down, slow down. Evening Masses are really great. It's dark. No one's in a hurry. We're already tired, so we're already kind of predisposed to hear God. You fall asleep, that's fine. We'll just kind of chalk that up as a holy nap. That's all right. And then much more to come in 2013, including we're going to do a weekend conference on what's faith have to do with sexuality, which is getting planned right now and I think is shaping up to be healing and helpful weekend. All right, so that's the weeks ahead. That's the menu, if you will, that we've given to everybody. Let me just say something quick about the documents that I gave you. The things I've given you are the Holy Father's letter on the year of faith that goes by the Latin title Porta Fidei. So the door of faith, if you don't speak Latin, and most of us don't. I want to just say something really quick about paragraph 9. I think it's on page 4, where he lists what I'm calling three goals of this year. So the first goal, we want this year to arouse in every believer the aspiration to profess the faith in fullness and with renewed conviction, with confidence and hope. It's really a year to, I love the word arouse there, huh? The Holy Father is fervently praying and is, I think, telling us that the Lord wants to do this to give us a greater desire. So a desire to profess the faith in fullness, not just believe a couple of

Christian things, to profess the whole faith of the church, the hard sayings of Jesus and the church, and the easy sayings of Jesus and the church. Like, we're all for grace. We're all for redemption. We're all for forgiveness. Really not so sure about the church's understanding of marriage. Really not so sure about the church's teaching on contraception. The death penalty. Communion for non-Catholics. The whole faith. With renewed conviction, with confidence and hope. That's the first goal. Second, it will also be a good opportunity to intensify the celebration of the faith in the liturgy, especially in the Eucharist, which is the summit towards which the activity of the church is directed, and also the source from which all its power flows. That's objectively speaking. So objectively speaking, the Eucharist is it for us. Unfortunately, subjectively speaking, the Eucharist is anything but it for most of us. That's why 2/3 of any given parish doesn't come to Mass on any given Sunday. Because it's not experienced subjectively as the source and summit of our life. Why not? We're going to look at that over the course of the weeks. Third, at the same time, we make it our prayer that believers' witness of life may grow in credibility. Pope John Paul II used to say over and over, and Benedict repeats it, the world is tired of talk. They want to see changed lives. They want to see saints. We've got to be credible witnesses. And then last, to rediscover the content of the faith, and I'm going to say more about this in a moment, that is professed, celebrated, lived, and prayed, and to reflect on the act of faith. This is a task that every believer must make his own. That's a challenge to us. What am I doing with this gift that God offers me? I'm not accountable for your relationship with each other. That would be silly. I am accountable for my relationship with my friends and with God. If I don't have good relationships with my friends, that's my fault. If I don't have a good relationship with God, that's my fault. So it's really a time to be self-reflecting and to see, what am I doing with this gift? How am I responding to what it is that the Lord has done in my life? That's the first handout that I gave you. I've also given you the opening speech. I mentioned that already, that John the 23rd gave at the council. And then the last handout, the last big one, is from John Paul II. Again, keeping in mind that the council, the catechism, and the year of faith all fit hand in glove with each other. This is the document which is at the very beginning of the catechism, in which John Paul II alludes to why it is that the catechism is being written, connecting it with the council, and then talking about his hopes for how it is that we will use that. And then I've given you a one-page excerpt from a speech which Pope Benedict XVI gave us. I want to look at that real quick. I want to pull out a couple of lines and then make some observations and then really close tonight. I think this quote from Benedict XVI really sums up best, out of all that I've seen so far, what it is that we should aspire to in the year ahead and what it is that the Holy Father is hoping will be the fruit of the year of faith. You have this, right? Baptism and faith are inseparable. Baptism is the sacrament of faith, and faith has a twofold aspect. And then note how often Benedict will use either personal or encounter or something which speaks of us and God in a way that's very different from most people tend to think of us and God. It is a profoundly personal act. I know Christ. I encounter Christ. And I put my trust in him. Let us think of the woman who touches the hem of his garment in the hope of being healed. She entrusts herself totally. And the Lord says, your faith has made you well. He also says to the lepers, to the only one who turns back, your faith has made you well. Thus, faith is initially and especially a personal encounter. It is touching Christ's garment, being touched by Christ, being in touch with Christ, to trust in Christ, to have and to find Christ's love. And the key to truth, to universality, is Christ's love. Yet, this faith is not only a personal act of trust, but an act that has a content. This is huge. The fides qua demands the fides quae. Oh, that's really helpful, right? What's that mean? It means the faith with which you believe and the faith which is believed. So fides qua is my faith
with which I believe. The fides quae is that which is believed. It's the content of the faith. Fides qua is the personal act of faith. It's my reaching out to the Lord. The fides quae is who is the Lord that I'm reaching out to. This consequently seems to me to be very important. Faith has a content. Therefore, the year of faith, the year of catechism, note what he calls it, to be very practical, are linked inseparably. We shall renew the council. See, we're always going back to that, thus the cartoon. We shall renew the council only by renewing the content. Later summed up again of the Catechism of the Catholic Church. A serious problem for the church today is the lack of knowledge of the faith, religious illiteracy, as the cardinals described the situation last Friday. Religious illiteracy, and with this illiteracy, we are unable to grow. Unity is unable to grow. We ourselves must therefore recover this content as a wealth of unity, not a packet of dogmas and orders, but a unique reality which is revealed in its depths and beauty. We must do our utmost for a catechetical renewal so that the faith may be known, and in this way, God may be known. So I say often to people, whether it's in RCIA or at Mass or Bible studies, unless I read the scriptures, I make up my own idea of God. Unless I know what the church teaches, I make up my own understanding of what the church teaches. Example, I had a woman come to me not too long ago, a dear woman, a godly woman, who had a question which many people have with regards to the Eucharist and non-Catholics, and said something to the effect of, I think when we die, God's going to judge us somewhat harshly on how we don't admit non-Catholics to the Eucharist. And I said, well, do you know why the church teaches what she teaches? So I said a little bit about the church's understanding of communion. Real quick, a great way to think about what's happening at that moment in the Mass is that I'm speaking bodily as I'm coming forward to the altar. So just like I shake your hand and it's a gesture that means something, you know, high five is a gesture that means something, a hug means something. When I walk forward for communion, I'm saying something. It's important to know this. I'm saying at least two things. The first thing I'm saying is, everything these people believe, I believe. And second, I'm in grace. I'm free from deadly sin. That's what I'm saying. Now, those are either true or they're not. If they're not true, it doesn't mean you're going to hell. That's not the point. It just means this would not be an act of integrity. So I should either come up and just ask for a blessing, or I should stay seated. I encourage people to come up and ask for a blessing because I want them to get as close to the Eucharist as possible all the time. It helps breed desire, if you will. So I explained something like that to her, and she simply looked at me and said, well, that's not my understanding of the Eucharist. I said, I know. I think that's part of the problem. But that is the understanding of the Eucharist. That's how the church understands communion. We could use all sorts of different examples for many of us with lots of different issues. I have to make sure that my faith has a content, and the content has to be what the church teaches. And then I have to know what she teaches. And then the hard part for all of us with certain areas is I've got to embrace it. I've got to love it. Because if I don't, I'll never be a credible witness. People will pick up on that. They'll know I'm a phony. They'll know you're a phony. So this year of faith is one in which we want to ask the Lord to arouse within us a deeper conviction for him and for all that the church teaches, not just to have some vague, ambivalent belief in God. Some suggestions for the year ahead. So this is the practical takeaway, if you will, for really the year. It's been impressed upon me of late in prayer how crucial it is in our lives to get into good habits. So back to the eighth graders, I'm trying to get them into the habit, lots of habits actually, habits of how to act at Mass, habits of praying daily. So I say to them, you know, so how many of you regularly work out? You know, so maybe a third of the kids. So what was it like when you first started to run? I was tired. Third day, my body hurt. You know, yeah, so you're lying there in bed thinking, you know, I'd really like to just stay in bed here, maybe grab a bowl of ice cream. But I got to get out of bed. I got to go do something. I got to push myself to do it. And then the habit develops, and sooner or later, you've got the habit of staying in shape. Some of us, it's the habit of eating well. Some of us, it's the habit of being honest. So habits are crucial. You don't just fall into greatness.
I say to couples who are preparing for marriage all the time, one of the last things I have them do, and it's not for me, it's for them, is make a plan. Marriage is 10.

tend to fail because they don't have a plan, just like businesses tend to fail because there's no plan. Make a plan. Think about all the different dimensions in your married life, all that they are, and then ask yourself, what do we consider greatness in that area to look like? And then ask yourself, are we doing that? And if we're not, what do we need to do to get that in place? So for our lives as disciples, I'm not just going to like one day wake up and go, man, I think I already got this. It's going to be the fruit of long, hard, unsentimental, unromantic work, habits. And part of the challenge in forming habits, especially spiritual habits, are because we're trying to fool ourselves at the beginning. We get accused by the devil of being frauds or hypocrites. You hypocrite, you don't want to pray right now. You know that. You'd rather be home in bed. And so we sit there and we go, yeah, you're right. I guess this isn't worth anything. I'll just stay in bed. To which the proper response is, you're right. I don't want to be here right now. I want to be in bed, but I'm here and I'm going to stay here. And my will is going to force my body to be present. And that's how you get the habit. I tell the story often of this little kid whose parents I was having dinner with one time, years and years ago. It was a family meal, and he was maybe 6 or 7 years old, and he was quiet as a church mouse the whole meal until about dessert. So he just blurts out, first words he said the whole meal, I used to be afraid of the dark. And every night I used to sleep with the lights on. And then one day my dad came in and he turned out the lights, and I had to fake courage. And I got it. And he said it just like that. And I looked at them and I thought, oh my gosh, that's exactly how you get a virtue. You fake it. Because you know darn well this guy was lying in bed with the covers over his head for weeks, saying to himself, I'm not afraid, I'm not afraid, I'm not afraid, I'm not afraid. Until one day he really wasn't afraid. But you get into the habit by going through that stage where you feel like you're a fraud, but you're not a fraud, you're trying to acquire the habit. That's key, especially in the spiritual life. Don't listen to the lies of hell to tell you you're a hypocrite. A hypocrite is somebody who's pretending to do something but not really wanting to do it. You're wanting to do it, or at least willing to do it, even though your feelings aren't there. So we got to get into good habits as disciples. So I want to just throw out some. These are not at all meant to be an exhaustive list, but some things that we can look at that would be really practical for us, just like a couple could look at or a business could look at, something like a business plan for a life of discipleship. So are these things in place? And you can add to them on your own, whatever you want to add. Then ask, what does greatness in that area look like? What would I be content with there? And then what have I got to do to get in place? So the first is prayer. I have to pray. It's impossible to have faith if I don't pray. Faith is a personal encounter with God. I've got to get into the habit of carving out time to pray. Now, for those of us who've never done that, don't be too ambitious. Don't decide tomorrow you're going to spend 2 hours in front of the Blessed Sacrament. That's not going to work. Try 5 minutes. Try 10. Whatever you're doing, try to stretch it. Stretch it until you get to an hour. But if you're not doing anything, start with something that's manageable. Start with 15 minutes. Start with a half hour. Half hour is one sitcom, for crying out loud. Nothing worth watching anyway. And when you pray, we'll talk a lot about this when we get into the series on prayer. If you don't know how to pray right now, I'll give you 5 things that are worth making up prayer. First is praise. That's praising God for who he is. Second is thanksgiving, thanking him for what he's done. Third is intercession. That's usually what makes up most of our prayer. We just bring our lists of needs in front of God. Fourth is repentance. And fifth is listening. We'll talk about those as we get into the series. The posture to pray, I mean, I suggested this to the kids today. So if you go home and you got kids in the 8th grade and you see your kids lying on the floor when you get home, it's probably because of me. They're not freaking out, don't worry. I get very fidgety. It's hard for me to sit. As my body gets older, my body aches. I pray often walking or standing, and I love to pray on my stomach with my face in the ground. That's how Jesus prayed often. It's called praying prostrate. It's an extraordinary way to pray. It's a posture of submission and surrender. So if you've never prayed that way, try it. We have a chapel in our house, so I can do it there in a way that I don't worry about people walking in and walking on me or over me, which is a bit awkward. I wouldn't suggest you do this like in the middle of church when people are around. It's really something you can do at home. It's an incredible way to pray.
our posture.

is really significant for how we pray. In general, we should pray in the posture which best helps us to pray, but try praying in that posture. You don't move, and your body relaxes. You might fall asleep, but that's another problem. So daily prayer, first thing. How am I doing with that? What's greatness look like? And that's for you to answer, not for me to tell you. That's for me to answer for me and you to answer for you. What's greatness for me look like with daily prayer? Second, I got to be regularly reading Scripture. If you've never really spent time with the Word of God, then maybe that's what you should do for the year of faith. Dive into the Gospels. Dive into the Psalms. Meet Jesus in His Word. The Scriptures are alive. It's not a history book. We'll say more about that, especially as we talk about the church's teaching on Revelation and Scripture included in that. Third, frequent confession. Like a great goal for the year of faith, try to go to confession every month. For some of us, it might be get back to confession. Some of us in the room have been years. I didn't go for 10. Who cares how long it's been? Go. No priest is going to look at you and go, where you been? Forget it. It's too late. You know, it's not going to happen. Just come back. Confession is extraordinary grace. It's the most underutilized gift that God has left to His people. It's tragic. Father White was telling me at the church he's at right now, he says, you know, I just sit in the confessional and pray the rosary. Nobody comes. We have the other problem. You come here, you wait for 2 hours. I know that. That's because we got people from all over the Metro Detroit area, I think. But get back to confession. And then have as a goal to come regularly. Bring your life in front of the Lord and just say, Lord, show me where I'm not living the way I should be living. Help me to be open to your grace. The biggest obstacle to faith for many of us is simply pride. Get rid of pride so that God can move in. That's not for you. That's for us. That's for me too. There's a lot of us in the room I know who go to daily Mass or who perhaps have as a goal to get to Mass once a week. If you've never done that, if you've never gone to Mass during the week outside of Sunday, or if you're not in the habit of going regularly at least once a week, try that as a goal. There's something really unique about Mass Monday through Saturday morning. It's very different. It's a really intimate setting. If you're there, you want to be there. That's not the case at noon, or at 5, or at 8, or at 4. Half the congregation, it's not really clear why they're there. They timed it so that they missed the opening song, and boom, they're gone right after they get communion. Great that they're there, but not quite sure why. So if you've never gone to daily Mass, try that. I'm thinking of a woman in the parish who had it as a goal maybe 5 years ago to daily Mass for Lent. I don't think she's stopped since. I mean, maybe she misses once or twice a week, but by and large, since that Lent, and she'll tell you, she wasn't exactly a real on-board Catholic at the time. She never misses morning Mass. It just changed her life. If you regularly feed on Jesus in the Eucharist, your life will change. You can't not. If we sporadically feed on Him, it's like going to the gym once a month. It's not going to do a lot. Connected with that, have as a goal maybe praying in front of the Blessed Sacrament in the Eucharist. We've been trying for long before I got here. I'm looking at Matt back in the corner, you know, the Tuesday all-day exposition, you know, which was, I think, originally started after 9/11. Is that correct? To pray for peace. So the Eucharist is exposed. It's exposed every day in the church between the two morning Masses from 6:30 to 8, and then all day on Tuesdays and Wednesday nights, too, immediately after this. I'll say something about that as we close. If you've never prayed in front of the Blessed Sacrament, try that once a week. Come on a Tuesday from after morning Mass until 6:15 on Tuesday night. The Eucharist is exposed. Jesus is there. I put an ad out and said, your favorite celebrity or athlete or actress or whatnot is going to be at church at 6 on Tuesday. You'd be there. King of the universe is there. Nobody comes. Yes, you can pray anywhere, by all means. We should pray everywhere. But there's something really different about praying in front of the Blessed Sacrament. Some of you know, but many of you don't know, we have a chapel downtown on the property of our school and the parish offices that's open 24 hours a day, 7 days a week. It's not open. You got to get the code. But it's there. You can pray. You can walk in at 3 a.m. Come keep Jesus company. If you've never done that, that might be greatness for you this year. Time to spend with the Lord. Good spiritual reading. Suggestion for that. I hope everybody got one of our prayer cards. It's more like a bookmark. The back of it is the creed. This is our kind of parish prayer card for the year. On the front of it is a collection of various blesseds, venerables, servants of God, and saints from our country. This would be a great thing to study. Like, learn about these people. Like, Dorothy Day is the last one on this list.
Dorothy Day is a servant of God.

Please God, she will soon be beatified and canonized. Dorothy Day had an abortion. Isn't that great news? That the church is considering for canonization, not because she had an abortion, let's be clear, but a woman with a past which included the taking of her child's life, that the church is close to presenting her in front of us as a model of Christian living and of repentance. She was a Marxist, for crying out loud. She was an anarchist, actually. She was an extraordinarily rebellious woman who got taken over by the Holy Spirit and did things that few people have done in the 20th century. Go learn about her. She might be a great intercessor for some of us in the room who've gone through the trauma of abortion, or who've driven people to clinics, or who said nothing when friends of ours said something to us. Find hope in the saints. No saint who ever lived didn't have a past, except for Mary. I find that to be the most comforting reality in the saints. St. Isaac Jogues and the North American martyrs. You may or may not know the story that these really heroic men came over from France, preached to the Iroquois and Hurons. They were horrifically martyred. If you don't know anything about the North American martyrs, it'd be worth learning about them. First biography of a saint I ever read was of St. Jean Brebeuf. He was one of the companions of Isaac Jogues. Including in that biography is a letter he wrote to his mother a week, 2 weeks, a month before he was about to be martyred. Don't know that I'd ever read anything like that in my life at the time. Here's a guy who knew he was about to be barbarically killed. And he's writing to his mom saying, pray for me that the Lord will give me the grace that I need. I want to stand strong. I don't want to deny my Lord. I want to offer this for the conversion of the people who are going to do it. Shortly after he and the other guys die, the whole tribe becomes Christian. This would be a great study on our own, some good spiritual reading. Obviously, the catechism is worth putting on our shelves. Service. It needs to be a year in which we grow in charity. Faith without works is dead. So practice charity. Where can I serve? I remember one of my brother-in-laws telling a story one time. He'd been invited to go do some work, I think, with St. Vincent de Paul by a couple of guys in the parish he was at, and they invited him to go help on a Saturday morning, and he said, I'd really love to go, but Saturday morning is kind of my time with the Lord. It's kind of a real quiet time. I just pray and really kind of get into the Word and whatnot. And no, we really need you. You know, he's a big, strong guy. We could use your help. I don't think so. I'll think about it. Saturday morning, he's sitting there reading Scripture. As he's reading Scripture, the Lord says to him, you want to meet me or you want to read about me? Close the Bible. Boom. Off he goes to serve, you know? This is not a me and Jesus kind of thing. I got to get out there and serve. Never done PBJ? Try PBJ. Never gone down to St. Al's? Go down to St. Al's.

0: Father Robert Barron does. It's just a remarkable way to learn the faith. We have, thanks to technology and podcasts and videos and whatnot, umpteen opportunities to learn more about our faith. So you might want to check that out. Two last things, and I want to invite people to go upstairs. First, consider inviting somebody. Some of you might have done that tonight. Tonight's just kind of a look at the menu. Next week, we really begin in earnest. We all know people who should be here and aren't here, who we know are hungry. How do you know that? Because we know everybody's hungry. That's why. Everybody longs for God, even if they don't know it, because we long for happiness. And happiness at the end of the day doesn't come from stuff, from doing my own thing. Happiness comes from relationship, and especially relationship with God, who is happy, the happiest of all beings. So consider inviting somebody. I just saw a really well-done flyer for Northridge. They just mailed it out to everybody in the state of Michigan, I think, probably. Inviting them to a series that's coming on. And in there, they always say, invite someone. So for us, invite someone. Pick something that you think looks relatively safe. Say, hey, why don't you come to that? It's just going to be downstairs in the social hall. We're not going to take attendance, you know. Come. You can sit in the back. If you don't like it, you can walk out. And then second, every Wednesday night, this has been going on for a couple of years now, Deacon Vince in the chapel upstairs does exposition of the Blessed Sacrament and benediction right around 8:45 or so. It's been all too often that on our Wednesday nights, whenever we do whatever we do down here, we just kind of like funnel up and then you walk by and you see all these people in the chapel. It's like, oh, be quiet. And then we just walk right out the door. I want to encourage you not to just walk right out the door, but to just pop in and say goodnight to the Lord. Waste a couple of minutes with him. So tonight we're going to get done early. If you got time, go waste time with Jesus. If you don't, at least try to just walk in and say hi. It'd be a great problem if we have to move the Eucharist from the day chapel into the church because we have too many of us who want to say hi or want to spend time with him. This is going to be a year of really great blessings. I think the Holy Father is encouraging us in lots of ways. A friend of mine, a teacher, used to say, you know, God's desperate. No one's listening. He'll take anyone. I think that's really true. God is desperate. So if you and I come to him and ask for the gift of faith, he's going to give it. He'll give it in spades. So let's make a resolution tonight to kind of sit back, look at our lives, evaluate what it is that's in place, what's not in place, what's going well, what we need to shore up. Let's think about some habits we need to get into. And then let's just go to him with tremendous expectations and beg him, Father, give me the gift of faith. I want to know you. I'm tired of knowing about you. And give me the grace that I need to respond in a way that will transform my life. And then let's see what this parish looks like come the Feast of Christ the King 2013. 12 men changed the world. 12 men, a few women. Look what happened. We date the year to Jesus. What could happen to this area if you and I and countless others get on board, come to know him, have our lives transformed, live with a joy that the world can't fathom? We'll be magnets. Will be sparks that'll set people ablaze. We should expect that right now. God wants to do that. In the name of the Father, the Son, and the Holy Spirit. Father, we do thank you for gathering us tonight. We thank you in advance for the year ahead, for all that you're going to do in our lives individually, as a parish family, all the different parishes to which we belong, indeed in the whole world. Help us to grow in this gift. Give us faith, Father. Help us to know you. To know your Son and all that he's done for us. Help us to know the plan for our lives. Help us to know what you want us to do, how you want us to live. Give us joy. Bring us the peace that the world can't give. Give us the security that comes from knowing we're your children and our lives are in your hands and that nothing can take us out of them. Be with us tonight as we go home. Watch over us and keep us safe. Arouse within us a great sense of excitement and expectation for what lies ahead. All this we ask through the intercession of Our Lady of Good Counsel, in Jesus' name, amen.
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0: Supposedly, they danced the first dance at George Washington's inaugural ball. Elizabeth Bailey, that is, and her husband, William McGee Seton. I'm Father Charles Connor, and this is The Church in Time. Betty Bailey came from a very distinguished New York family, as did her husband, William McGee Seton. They were members of Trinity Church on Wall Street, and they belonged to the most prominent and fashionable New York society. They went to Leghorn, Italy for Seton's health, and he died shortly after their arrival. In Italy, Elizabeth Seton came in contact with the Catholic Church, and she firmly believed the Eucharistic Christ was present in our tabernacles. She returned to New York City, was received into the Catholic faith, received tremendous rejection, went to Baltimore, opened a home for children, gathered around her like-minded women, began the Sisters of Charity, went to Emmitsburg, Maryland, and from there began the parochial school system in the United States. And this has been The Church in Time.
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2: This is a Did You Know moment with Sandra McDevitt. Did you know Ireland spent millions of euros to build a road around a fairy tree rather than cut it down? Irish legends attribute solitary hawthorn trees to be the gathering place for the fairy folk. In 1999, a major road project threatened a fairy tree. A local folklorist led a fight to save the tree. Everyone knows, or should know, cutting down a fairy tree will have disastrous results. The story made it to the New York Times, and the Irish diaspora in America took note. So a design costing millions of euro adjusted the road so the tree is fenced off, set in the center of a medium of the dual carriageway. You don't mess with fairies in Ireland. I'm Sandra McDevitt for EWTN Radio.
3: This is EWTN Daily Saint, where each story reminds us that holiness is possible in every age. Saint Hildegard of Bingen, a Benedictine abbess, was a mystic, composer, and scientist. She used her many gifts to glorify God and strengthen His church. She took religious vows at 14. From childhood, she experienced visions, which she later recorded with permission from church authorities. Her transcripts reveal profound reflections on scripture, creation, and God's plan of salvation. As abbess, Hildegard founded new monasteries and composed sacred music. Hildegard died in 1179 after a lifetime of faithful service. In 2012, she was declared a Doctor of the Church for her contributions to the Church through her teachings. On this same feast day, the Church also celebrates another Doctor of the Church, St. Robert Bellarmine, who served as Archbishop and Cardinal in the 17th century. May the life of St. Hildegard inspire you to grow closer to Christ today. St. Hildegard, pray for us. To sign up for the Daily Saint emails, please visit ewtn.com/dailysaint.
4: As a Catholic talk show host and speaker and author, I'm often asked, how should we pray? How do we pray? Really? It's up to you, and that's between you and the Lord. We have wonderful, wonderful formalized prayers in the Catholic faith, such as a rosary, the Lord's Prayer, novenas, but you can also just open up your heart and say, Lord, help, SOS. It's as simple as that. How you pray is really up to you. Ask the Lord how you should pray, and He'll answer you.
5: 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Let's pray with Mother Angelica.
6: Let's say a little prayer. Lord God, we are people who are very much like Thomas all our lives. We lack faith and we lack hope. We lose courage very quickly, Lord. Our pride prevents us from finding joy and self-knowledge and in the sufferings of the present moment. And so though faith is the threshold that allows me to see you in the present moment, give me hope, an increase of hope, that will allow me to embrace you in the present moment. Lord, I believe. Help my unbelief. Lord, I hope. Keep me from discouragement. Amen.
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10: 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We see that in today's reading. Father Mike will be highlighting the parable of the sower. A seed can only thrive when it's planted in good soil. So what kind of soil are we planting our seeds in?
11: Hi, my name's Father Mike Schmitz, and you're listening to the Bible in a Year, where we encounter God's voice and live life through the lens of Scripture. Using the Great Adventure Bible timeline, we'll read all the way from Genesis to Revelation, discovering how the story of salvation unfolds and how we fit into that story today. The Great Adventure Bible Timeline was developed by Jeff Cavins and is provided by Ascension, who produced and funded this program. It is day 261. We are reading from Matthew chapter 11, 12, and 13, also Proverbs chapter 19, verses 5 through 8. The Gospel according to Matthew, chapter 11. And when Jesus had finished instructing his 12 disciples, he went on from there to teach and preach in their cities. Messengers from John the Baptist. Now when John heard in prison about the deeds of the Christ, he sent word by his disciples and said to him, "Are you he who is to come, or shall we look for another?" And Jesus answered them, "Go and tell John what you hear and see. The blind receive their sight, and the lame walk. Lepers are cleansed, and the deaf hear. And the dead are raised up, and the poor have good news preached to them. And blessed is he who takes no offense at me." Jesus praises John the Baptist. As they went away, Jesus began to speak to the crowds concerning John. "What did you go out into the wilderness to behold? A reed shaken by the wind? Why then did you go out? To see a man dressed in soft robes? Behold, those who wear soft robes are in kings' houses. Why then did you go out? To see a prophet? Yes, I tell you, and more than a prophet. This is he of whom it is written, 'Behold, I send my messenger before your face, who shall prepare your way before you.' Truly, I say to you, among those born of women, there has arisen no one greater than John the Baptist. Yet, he who is least in the kingdom of heaven is greater than he. From the days of John the Baptist until now, the kingdom of heaven has suffered violence, and men of violence take it by force. For all the prophets and the law prophesied until John, and if you are willing to accept it, he is Elijah who is to come. He who has ears to hear, let him hear. But to what shall I compare this generation? It is like children sitting in the marketplaces and calling to their playmates, 'We piped for you, and you did not dance. We wailed, and you did not mourn.' For John came neither eating nor drinking, and they say, 'He has a demon.' The Son of Man came eating and drinking, and they say, 'Behold, a glutton and a drunkard, a friend of tax collectors and sinners.' Yet wisdom is justified by her deeds." Jesus upbraids the unrepentant cities. Then he began to upbraid the cities where most of his mighty works had been done because they did not repent.

Woe to you, Chorazin! Woe to you, Bethsaida! For if the mighty works done in you had been done in Tyre and Sidon, they would have repented long ago in sackcloth and ashes. But I tell you, it shall be more tolerable on the day of judgment for Tyre and Sidon than for you. And you, Capernaum, will you be exalted to heaven? You shall be brought down to Hades. For if the mighty works done in you had been done in Sodom, it would have remained until this day. But I tell you that it shall be more tolerable on the day of judgment for the land of Sodom than for you. Jesus thanks his Father. At that time, Jesus declared, I thank you, Father, Lord of heaven and earth, that you have hidden these things from the wise and understanding and revealed them to infants. Yes, Father, for such was your gracious will. All things have been delivered to me by my Father, and no one knows the Son except the Father, and no one knows the Father except the Son and anyone to whom the Son chooses to reveal him. Come to me, all who labor and are heavy laden, and I will give you rest. Take my yoke upon you and learn from me, for I am gentle and lowly in heart, and you will find rest for your souls. For my yoke is easy, and my burden is light. Chapter 12. Plucking Grain on the Sabbath. At that time Jesus went through the grain fields on the Sabbath. His disciples were hungry, and they began to pluck heads of grain and to eat. But when the Pharisees saw it, they said to him, Look, your disciples are doing what is not lawful to do on the Sabbath. He said to them, Have you not read what David did when he was hungry and those who were with him? How he entered the house of God and ate the showbread, which it was not lawful for him to eat, nor for those who were with him, but only for the priests. Or have you not read in the law how on the Sabbath the priests in the temple profane the Sabbath and are guiltless? I tell you, something greater than the temple is here. And if you had known what this means, I desire mercy and not sacrifice, you would not have condemned the guiltless. For the Son of Man is Lord of the Sabbath. The man with a withered hand. And he went on from there and entered their synagogue. And behold, there was a man with a withered hand. And they asked him, Is it lawful to heal on the Sabbath so that they might accuse him? He said to them, What man of you, if he has one sheep and it falls into a pit on the Sabbath, will not lay hold of it and lift it out? Of how much more value is a man than a sheep? So it is lawful to do good on the Sabbath. Then he said to the man, Stretch out your hand. And the man stretched it out, and it was restored, whole like the other. But the Pharisees went out and took counsel against him, how to destroy him. God's chosen servant. Jesus, aware of this, withdrew from there. And many followed him, and he healed them all, and ordered them not to make him known. This was to fulfill what was spoken by the prophet Isaiah, Behold, my servant whom I have chosen, my beloved with whom my soul is well pleased. I will put my spirit upon him, and he shall proclaim justice to the Gentiles. He will not wrangle or cry aloud, nor will anyone hear his voice in the streets. He will not break a bruised reed or quench a smoldering wick till he brings justice to victory, and in his name will the Gentiles hope. Jesus and Beelzebul. Then a blind and mute demoniac was brought to him, and he healed him, so that the mute man spoke and saw. And all the people were amazed and said, Can this be the son of David? But when the Pharisees heard it, they said, It is only by Beelzebul, the prince of demons, that this man casts out demons. Knowing their thoughts, he said to them, Every kingdom divided against itself is laid waste, and no city or house divided against itself will stand. And if Satan casts out Satan, he is divided against himself. How then will his kingdom stand? And if I cast out demons by Beelzebul, by whom do your sons cast them out? Therefore, they shall be your judges. But if it is by the Spirit of God that I cast out demons, then the kingdom of God has come upon you. Or how can one enter a strong man's house and plunder his goods unless he first binds the strong man? Then indeed he may plunder his house. He who is not with me is against me, and he who does not gather with me scatters. Therefore, I tell you, every sin and blasphemy will be forgiven men, but the blasphemy against the Spirit will not be forgiven. And whoever says a word against the Son of Man will be forgiven, but whoever speaks against the Holy Spirit will not be forgiven, either in this age or in the age to come. A tree and its fruit. Either make the tree good and its fruit good, or make the tree bad and its fruit bad, for the tree is known by its fruit. You brood of vipers, how can you speak good things when you are evil?
For out of the abundance of the heart, the mouth speaks.

The good man out of his good treasure brings forth good, and the evil man out of his evil treasure brings forth evil. I tell you, on the day of judgment, men will render account for every careless word they utter. For by your words you will be justified, and by your words you will be condemned. The sign of Jonah. Then some of the scribes and Pharisees said to him, "Teacher, we wish to see a sign from you." But he answered them, "An evil and adulterous generation seeks for a sign, but no sign shall be given to it except the sign of the prophet Jonah. For as Jonah was 3 days and 3 nights in the belly of the whale, so will the Son of Man be 3 days and 3 nights in the heart of the earth. The men of Nineveh will arise at the judgment with this generation and condemn it, for they repented at the preaching of Jonah, and behold, something greater than Jonah is here. The queen of the south will arise at the judgment with this generation and condemn it, for she came from the ends of the earth to hear the wisdom of Solomon, and behold, something greater than Solomon is here." The return of the unclean spirit. When the unclean spirit has gone out of a man, he passes through waterless places seeking rest, but he finds none. Then he says, "I will return to my house from which I came." And when he comes, he finds it empty, swept, and put in order. Then he goes and brings with him seven other spirits more evil than himself, and they enter and dwell there, and the last state of that man becomes worse than the first. So shall it be also with this evil generation. The true kindred of Jesus. While he was still speaking to the people, behold, his mother and his brethren stood outside asking to speak to him. But he replied to the man who told him, "Who is my mother? And who are my brethren?" And stretching out his hand toward his disciples, he said, "Here are my mother and my brethren. For whoever does the will of my Father in heaven is my brother and sister and mother." Chapter 13. The Parable of the Sower. That same day, Jesus went out of the house and sat beside the sea. And great crowds gathered around him so that he got into a boat and sat there, and the whole crowd stood on the beach. And he told them many things in parables, saying, "A sower went out to sow. And as he sowed, some seeds fell along the path, and the birds came and devoured them. Other seeds fell on rocky ground, where they had not much soil, and immediately they sprang up since they had no depth of soil. But when the sun rose, they were scorched. And since they had no root, they withered away. Other seeds fell upon thorns, and the thorns grew up and choked them. Other seeds fell on good soil and brought forth grain, some 100-fold, some 60, some 30. He who has ears, let him hear." The purpose of the parables. Then the disciples came and said to him, "Why do you speak to them in parables?" And he answered them, "To you it has been given to know the secrets of the kingdom of heaven, but to them it has not been given. For to him who has will more be given, and he will have abundance, but from him who has not, even what he has will be taken away. This is why I speak to them in parables, because seeing they do not see, and hearing they do not hear, nor do they understand. With them indeed is fulfilled the prophecy of Isaiah, which says, 'You shall indeed hear, but never understand. You shall indeed see, but never perceive. For this people's heart has grown dull, and their ears are heavy of hearing, and their eyes they have closed, lest they should perceive with their eyes and hear with their ears and understand with their heart and turn from me to heal them. But blessed are your eyes, for they see, and your ears, for they hear. Truly, I say to you, many prophets and righteous men longed to see what you see and did not see it, and to hear what you hear and did not hear it." The parable of the sower explained. Hear then the parable of the sower. When anyone hears the word of the kingdom and does not understand it, the evil one comes and snatches away what is sown in his heart. This is what was sown along the path. As for what was sown on the rocky ground, this is he who hears the word and immediately receives it with joy. Yet he has no root in himself, but endures for a while, and when tribulation or persecution arises on account of the word, immediately he falls away. As for what was sown among thorns, this is he who hears the word, but the cares of the world and the delight in riches choke the word, and it proves unfruitful. As for what was sown on good soil, this is he who hears the word and understands it. He indeed bears fruit and yields in one case 100-fold, in another 60, and in another 30. The parable of the weeds among the wheat. Another parable he put before them, saying, "The kingdom of heaven may be compared to a man who sowed good seed in his field. But while men were sleeping, his enemy came and sowed weeds among the wheat and went away.
So when the plants came up and bore grain, then the weeds appeared also. And the servants of the householder came and said to him, Sir, did you not sow good seed in your field? How then has it weeds? He said to them, An enemy has done this. The servants said to him, Then do you want us to go and gather them? But he said, No, lest in gathering the weeds, you root up the wheat along with them. Let both grow together until the harvest, and at harvest time I will tell the reapers, Gather the weeds first and bind them in bundles to be burned, but gather the wheat into my barn. The parable of the mustard seed. Another parable he put before them, saying, The kingdom of heaven is like a grain of mustard seed which a man took and sowed in his field. It is the smallest of all seeds, but when it has grown, it is the greatest of shrubs and becomes a tree, so that the birds of the air come and make nests in its branches. The parable of the leaven. He told them another parable. The kingdom of heaven is like leaven, which a woman took and hid in 3 measures of meal, till it was all leavened. Why Jesus speaks in parables. All this Jesus said to the crowds in parables. Indeed, he said nothing to them without a parable. This was to fulfill what was spoken by the prophet. I will open my mouth in parables. I will utter what has been hidden since the foundation of the world. Jesus explains the parable of the weeds. Then he left the crowds and went into the house. And his disciples came to him, saying, Explain to us the parable of the weeds of the field. He answered, He who sows the good seed is the Son of Man. The field is the world, and the good seed means the sons of the kingdom. The weeds are the sons of the evil one, and the enemy who sowed them is the devil. The harvest is the close of the age, and the reapers are angels. Just as the weeds are gathered and burned with fire, so will it be at the close of the age. The Son of Man will send his angels, and they will gather out of his kingdom all causes of sin and all evildoers, and throw them into the furnace of fire, where there will be weeping and gnashing of teeth. Then the righteous will shine like the sun in the kingdom of their Father. He who has ears, let him hear. 3 parables about the kingdom. The kingdom of heaven is like treasure hidden in a field, which a man found and covered up. Then in his joy he goes and sells all that he has and buys that field. Again, the kingdom of heaven is like a merchant in search of fine pearls, who, on finding one pearl of great value, went and sold all that he had and bought it. Again, the kingdom of heaven is like a net which was thrown into the sea and gathered fish of every kind. When it was full, men drew it ashore and sat down and sorted the good into vessels but threw away the bad. So it will be at the close of the age. The angels will come out and separate the evil from the righteous and throw them into the furnace of fire, where there will be weeping and gnashing of teeth. Treasures new and old. Have you understood all this? They said to him, Yes. And he said to them, Therefore, every scribe who has been trained for the kingdom of heaven is like a householder who brings out of his treasure what is new and what is old. The rejection of Jesus at Nazareth. And when Jesus had finished these parables, he went away from there, and coming to his own country, he taught them in their synagogue, so that they were astonished and said, Where did this man get this wisdom and these mighty works? Is not this the carpenter's son? Is not his mother called Mary? And are not his brethren James and Joseph and Simon and Judas? And are not all his sisters with us? Where then did this man get all this? And they took offense at him. But Jesus said to them, A prophet is not without honor except in his own country and in his own house. And he did not do many mighty works there because of their unbelief. The book of Proverbs, chapter 19, verses 5 through 8. A false witness will not go unpunished, and he who utters lies will not escape. Many seek the favor of a generous man, and everyone is a friend to a man who gives gifts. All a poor man's brothers hate him. How much more do his friends go far from him? He pursues them with words, but does not have them. He who gets wisdom loves himself, and he who keeps understanding will prosper. Father, we give you praise. Thank you so much. Lord God, thank you for the teachings of Jesus, your son. Lord, thank you. Thank you for your spirit that continues to inspire the readers and listeners to your word. Thank you for the words of your son, captured and conveyed to us by your Holy Spirit and your friend Matthew, our friend Matthew. We thank you and give you praise for
this reprieve we have, this journey through the New Testament, through the Gospel of Matthew, in the midst of all the prophets, Lord God, we thank you.

for finally bringing us to this fulfillment of everything the prophets had wanted, everything the prophets had pointed to, everything the Old Testament points to. Thank you for bringing us to this place in the New Testament, this gospel where Jesus is the fullness of you, your fullness of you revealed. Help us to understand him more fully and to love him more deeply and to follow him with everything we have. Make this prayer in the name of our Savior, Jesus Christ, in the name of the Father and of the Son and of the Holy Spirit. Amen. So, gosh, you guys, again, as always, there are so many things in the gospel today. This is so incredible. Now, one of the things I love, and I keep pointing it out, but at the beginning of the reading today, chapter 11, we have messengers from John the Baptist. And remember, we had the description of John the Baptist before. He was dressed in camel's hair. He had a leather belt around his waist. He was eating locusts and honey, and he lived out in the wilderness. And he was Elijah. And this is the incredible thing Jesus even references. Behold, I will send my messenger before your face, who shall prepare your way before you. If you are willing to accept it, he is Elijah who is to come. And that recognition that here is this, not like reincarnated Elijah, but here is someone, John the Baptist, in the role of Elijah. Now, here is something so important to realize, that Jesus gives incredible praise to Elijah. He says, among those born of women, there has arisen no one greater than John the Baptist. That's massive. It's incredible. But he goes on, he says, yet he who is least in the kingdom of heaven is greater than he. You realize that when you are baptized, when you're brought into the kingdom of heaven, that here's all the incredible things that prophets have done, all the incredible things that those who have served the Lord in the Old Testament have done. We do honor them and take nothing away from their role and the way God loves them, the way God has allowed, you know, used their ministry to transform hearts and to bring those to him. And yet, if you've been baptized, that means you're in the kingdom of heaven. If you've been baptized, you've been made into a son or daughter of the Father. And Jesus is saying, yep, no one greater born of woman than John the Baptist. And yet the least in the kingdom, the least person baptized is even greater than John the Baptist, because you have been raised up to be a son or daughter of the Father. That just, even without doing anything, even remotely close to what John the Baptist did, just by virtue of the fact that you have the Holy Spirit within you and you can cry out, Abba, Father, Jesus says, even greater, which is incredible. There's unrepentant cities. I don't know if you caught that. Chorazin, Bethsaida, Capernaum. Remember, this is Capernaum is Jesus' home base. Chorazin and Bethsaida are not too far from Capernaum. And so Jesus is doing all these miracles. I mean, keep this in mind, that there are people bringing they're bringing from all corners. They're bringing they're sick, they're lame, they're possessed. All these people they're bringing to Jesus, and he's healing them all. In fact, Matthew says he's healing them all. And yet, there were people who saw this and didn't change. In fact, there are people who say, give us a miracle. Remember, the Pharisees will say this. Give us a sign. And Jesus says, no sign will be given you except the sign of Jonah. Why? Because, listen, yeah, whenever anyone says, I just need to see a miracle, then I'll be fine. They don't know themselves, and they don't know history, and they don't know the gospels, because there were so many people who saw the miracles and didn't change. They saw the miracles and they were not willing to give their lives to Jesus. They were not willing to pick up their cross and follow after the Lord. And so many of us, we might think, if I just saw the miracle, I'd be fine. And we look at the gospel from today and realize that's not actually true. It's not necessarily true, at least. Now, a couple things. We have so many parables in this section. It's so good. I mean, I don't know if you caught this. There is this teaching that Jesus gives in chapter 12, where he talks about the return of the unclean spirit. I don't know if you have ever wondered about that or puzzled at that. The unclean spirit has gone out of a man. The unclean spirit passes through waterless places seeking rest, finds none. And he says, I'll return to my house from which I came. Basically go back to the same person. And when he comes, he finds it empty, swept, and put in order. And he goes and brings with him seven other spirits more evil than himself. And they enter and dwell there. And the last state of that man becomes worse than the first. You might think, wait, what is that? What's that all about? Well, there's a priest, his name is Monsignor Charles Pope, who just, gosh, talk about someone who's brilliant. He's incredible. But Monsignor Charles Pope writes about this in one of his columns. He writes a column on a regular basis. And he dives deeply oftentimes into the Gospels. And he looks at the original Greek words. And I just want to kind of highlight, I'm not going to give you the Greek because it's maybe not important to us in this moment. The three descriptions that Jesus gives of that soul that has been, you know, set free from that demon. It's empty, it's swept, and it's put in order. But a more technical term or more accurate term is it's ornate. It's ornate. And so Monsignor Charles Pope, he asked the question, what does that mean? Does that give us any indication of the state of this person's soul? It's empty, swept, and put in order, or ornate. That sounds like it's a good soul.

But he points out, he says, no, it's empty. You know, a lot of times when we get rid of something, something that wasn't supposed to be in our lives, we don't replace it with something good. It's empty. So here is the demon that left and left a vacuum, left a void. And this, the space that was left empty by the departure of the demon was not filled with God, wasn't filled with God's presence. And so it's still empty. And that's something important for us because we can do that same thing. Monsignor Pope points this out. He says, you know, here's someone who gives up something for Lent, right? But doesn't replace that thing with goodness, doesn't replace that thing with some act of virtue or prayer or whatever that is. And so it's empty. That doesn't mean good. It just means there's a vacuum there that is just waiting for evil to come back in. It's swept. And that's the same kind of thing. It's what a great, he points out, Monsignor Pope, if a good person has by God's grace been able to sweep sin from his life, praise be the Lord, but not to that person because they might think, well, I've swept this place. I've done this work. So yeah, God set them free, but now I've swept it. I've cleaned it out. And so what was supposed to be the work of the Lord has become the work of the person. And so pride can be something that is enters in. And then put in order does not simply mean ordered or simply mean everything's in its right position. But a better word for that from the original Greek is ornate. And so you'd think, well, that's not too bad. I mean, it's been dressed up. It's been decorated. And yet, again, that ornate interior life that has more preoccupation with appearing beautiful rather than choosing goodness, right? I want to appear to be ornate, you know, appear to have that beauty, that dignity, that honor, rather than actually having honor in my soul, in my character. And so again, the state of that person, empty, swept, and ornate, reveals that, yes, of course, that would be, that soul would be ripe for those seven demons coming into us. So we have to recognize, like, when the Lord eliminates evil from our lives, he helps us with sin, like, we need to fill that with virtue. That when it's swept out, we need to always praise the Lord for what he has done in our lives, and that ornate, to be able to choose the greater things than just simply, let's have the image of having greater things. Okay, there's so many parables. I don't want to go through all of them, but the parable of the sower is incredible. When Jesus explains it, here's the seed that falls on rocky ground. The evil one comes on the path. Evil one comes and snatches away. On the stone on rocky ground, the person who receives the word and immediately receives it with joy, but has no root. And this is important because he says it endures for a while. When tribulation or persecution arises on account of the word, immediately he falls away. And we have to think of ourselves, and that could be us. That could be us when it comes to, yeah, I'm really giving my heart over to the Lord. But the moment I have to actually stand against the culture, the moment that the culture stands against me, the moment that belonging to Christ costs me something, I need to have those roots or else I'll fall away immediately. Those thorns is incredible because the thorns are not just, it doesn't even talk about how sinful that can be. He just says, what are the thorns? The thorns are the cares of the world and the delight in riches. So worries of the world, delight in riches, nothing horrible, but just the kinds of things that can choke the very life of God in us. I'm more preoccupied with things of this world and the anxieties I have and the things I have to get done than God himself. And yet there's the good soil. Now, here's the incredible thing. We don't get to choose what kind of seed we receive. It's all the same. It's all the same seed. But we do get to choose what kind of soil will be. Last thing. The weeds and the wheat. This is such an incredible image of the church. That here is the field. Here is the kingdom of God. Here is the church on earth. And the Lord plants wheat, but the evil one plants weeds. And we say, like, God, why do you allow evil people to be in your church? Because as we undoubtedly know, there is so much evil that even is in the church. And almost so much that we can say, is this really still your church, Jesus? When there's so much evil and so many evil leaders and evil pastors, evil priests and that kind of evil. And Jesus gives us kind of almost an answer here. He's like, I'm allowing them to grow up among the wheat. And believe me, though, they're going to receive justice. Believe me that whether they're in leadership or whether they're not in leadership, when we choose evil over the Lord, we're going to receive justice. And so know that even while the Lord tolerates and permits evil in his church, which thanks be to God, because that means we get to be part of it or else we'd be already ripped out of the earth. When he tolerates the evil in his church, he is also not condoning it, and he will bring justice. Last thing, some of the last words that Jesus has for us in chapter 13, where he talks about the three parables of the kingdom.
It's like a treasure hidden in a field. It's like a pearl of great price. And what happens is when you find it, you want to sell everything for that gift, for that kingdom, for that pearl, for him. And that's what we're called to do. I'm so sorry this is so long, but God has given us such a gift in his gospel that the commentary just went on and on and on. So because of that, I'm going to ask you for your grace and your prayers for me. I am praying for you that you're able to make it all the way to the end of this episode today as we read through Matthew's gospel 11, 12, and 13 and heard all these extra words of commentary. I am praying for you. Please pray for me. My name is Father Mike. I cannot wait to see you tomorrow. God bless.

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0: 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The Holy Spirit is who justifies us, meaning we're given the grace and ability to be made right with God. We cannot live this life on our own. Today, we hear about how it's through the Holy Spirit that we can live a life worthy of heaven.
7: Hi, my name is Father Mike Schmitz, and you're listening to the Catechism in a Year, where we encounter God's plan of sheer goodness for us, revealed in Scripture and passed down through the tradition of the Catholic faith. The Catechism in a Year is provided by Ascension, who produced and funded this program. In 365 days, we'll read through the Catechism of the Catholic Church, discovering our identity in God's family as we journey together toward our heavenly home. Today is day 261. You know, we're getting closer and closer to that 265 mark, which means only 100 days after this. But man, why would we want to rush? I don't know, because this has been so good. Actually, today is Article 2 here in this next section on salvation, and it's on grace and justification. And so this is a huge

massive topic. Just to understand, how is it that we are justified? How are we saved? Like, what is grace? What does grace do in our lives? Now, we talked about this, of course, in Pillar 1, but we're also talking about this in a very significant way here in Pillar 3, because, man, the life of the Holy Spirit, this is how we're called to live, right? That we're not just covered by grace. Grace does something inside of us, right? We're not just clothed with the Holy Spirit, not just clothed in Christ, although, yes, of course, we are, but our fundamental disposition towards the Lord is radically reoriented. We are made into new creatures. Remember, we talked about this in Pillar 2, that what the sacraments do, what Jesus does through the sacraments in us, the Holy Spirit, right, radically changes us. We have become a new creation. And so what is that? And what does grace do? How does grace justify us? How does Jesus Christ justify us through the power of the Holy Spirit? We're talking about all of those things beginning today for the next few days, which is just, I mean, man, talk about something that really is complex, and yet at the same time is so ultimately simple. That was so complex because what do all these words mean? Justification and sanctification and grace and merit and faith and works, all these things. And yet at the same time, here's what Jesus Christ has done. The grace of the Holy Spirit has the power to justify us. That is, to cleanse us from our sins and to communicate to us the righteousness of God through faith in Jesus Christ and through baptism. That's what we're going to talk about today. So let's pray to our Heavenly Father. Father in heaven, you are good, and you desire that your children not only come to know you, but become like you. Lord, in the life of the Holy Spirit, the life of grace, you give us your gift. You make us like you. By sending us your Holy Spirit, we have become partakers in the divine nature. And by sending us your Holy Spirit, you give us the power to live as sons and daughters of God. So, Lord, this day, wherever we are right now, please meet us with that grace. Wherever we are right now, please meet us with your salvation. Meet us with your justification and sanctification. Meet us with your Holy Spirit. Lord God, just meet us and help us to see you in this world around us. Help us to hear your voice. Help us to become like you so that all may see and know you. And so that you may be glorified in all things. In Jesus' name we pray. Amen. In the name of the Father, and of the Son, and of the Holy Spirit. Amen. It's day 261. We are reading paragraphs 1987 to 1995. Article 2, Grace and Justification. Justification. The grace of the Holy Spirit has the power to justify us, that is, to cleanse us from our sins, and to communicate to us the righteousness of God through faith in Jesus Christ and through baptism. As St. Paul wrote to the Romans, "But if we have died with Christ, we believe that we shall also live with him. For we know that Christ, being raised from the dead, will never die again. Death no longer has dominion over him. The death he died to sin, once for all. But the life he lives to God. So you also must consider yourselves as dead to sin and alive to God in Christ Jesus. Through the power of the Holy Spirit, we take part in Christ's passion by dying to sin, and in his resurrection by being born to a new life. We are members of his body, which is the church, branches grafted onto the vine, which is himself. As St. Athanasius wrote, God gave himself to us through his Spirit. By the participation of the Spirit, we become communicants in the divine nature. For this reason, those in whom the Spirit dwells are divinized. The first work of the grace of the Holy Spirit is conversion, effecting justification in accordance with Jesus' proclamation at the beginning of the gospel, repent, for the kingdom of heaven is at hand. Moved by grace, man turns toward God and away from sin, thus accepting forgiveness and righteousness from on high. Justification is not only the remission of sins, but also the sanctification and renewal of the interior man. Justification detaches man from sin, which contradicts the love of God, and purifies his heart of sin. Justification follows upon God's merciful initiative of offering forgiveness. It reconciles man with God. It frees from the enslavement to sin, and it heals. Justification is at the same time the acceptance of God's righteousness through faith in Jesus Christ. Righteousness, or justice, here means the rectitude of divine love. With justification, faith, hope, and charity are poured into our hearts, and obedience to the divine will is granted us. Justification has been merited for us by the passion of Christ, who offered himself on the cross as a living victim,
holy and pleasing to God, and whose blood has become the instrument of atonement for the sins of all men. Justification is conferred in baptism, the sacrament of faith. It conforms us to the righteousness of God, who makes us inwardly just by the power of his mercy. Its purpose is the glory of God and of Christ, and the gift of eternal life. As St. Paul further wrote to the Romans, "But now, the righteousness of God has been manifested apart from law, although the law and the prophets bear witness to it, the righteousness of God through faith in Jesus Christ for all who believe. For there is no distinction. Since all have sinned and fall short of the glory of God, they are justified by his grace as a gift, through the redemption which is in Christ Jesus, whom God put forward as an expiation by his blood to be received by faith. This was to show God's righteousness, because in his divine forbearance he had passed over former sins. It was to prove at the present time that he himself is righteous, and that he justifies him who has faith in Jesus." Justification establishes cooperation between God's grace and man's freedom. On man's part, it is expressed by the assent of faith to the word of God, which invites him to conversion, and in the cooperation of charity with the prompting of the Holy Spirit, who precedes and preserves his assent. As is stated at the Council of Trent, "When God touches man's heart through the illumination of the Holy Spirit, man himself is not inactive while receiving that inspiration, since he could reject it. And yet, without God's grace, he cannot by his own free will move himself toward justice in God's sight." Justification is the most excellent work of God's love made manifest in Christ Jesus and granted by the Holy Spirit. It is the opinion of St. Augustine that the justification of the wicked is a greater work than the creation of heaven and earth, because heaven and earth will pass away, but the salvation and justification of the elect will not pass away. He holds also that the justification of sinners surpasses the creation of the angels in justice, in that it bears witness to a greater mercy. The Holy Spirit is the master of the interior life. By giving birth to the inner man, justification entails the sanctification of his whole being. St. Paul further writes to the Romans, "Just as you once yielded your members to impurity and greater iniquity, so now yield your members to righteousness for sanctification. But now that you have been set free from sin and have become slaves of God, the return you get is sanctification, and its end, eternal life." There we have it, paragraphs 1987 to 1995. Incredible, just beautiful, so beautiful. I love that the Catechism continually quotes St. Paul's letter to the Romans, which is an incredible letter to those Roman Christians, Christians in Rome, about what God has done for us. And this is the massive key. I mean, everything we've been talking about, right, for 261 days has been about what God does for us. And so here we are when we're looking now at our calling, how we live, the third pillar of the Catechism. It is essential for us to recognize that we don't do any of this on our own, that we can't do any of this on our own, and B, that we don't do any of this on our own, that this is God's grace working through us, coming to us by the power of the Holy Spirit. Let's just go back to paragraph 1987. All of this, when it comes to justification and grace, the grace of the Holy Spirit has the power to justify us. That is, to cleanse us from our sins and to communicate to us the righteousness of God through faith in Jesus Christ through baptism. Okay, so what is righteousness? In paragraph 1991, it kind of defines this. It says, righteousness or justice here means the rectitude of divine love. With justification, faith, hope, and charity are poured into our hearts and obedience to the divine will is granted to us. So what is that? So here, the Holy Spirit has communicated to us, we're justified. Okay, what does that mean? In some ways, we're made right with God. We're brought into a right relationship with God. We have the gift of faith, the gift of hope, the gift of charity poured into our hearts. And we also then get to have the power to have obedience to the divine will. We have the power to do something we couldn't do before. Again, remember, the law on its own, it's good, but it's not enough. It's good, but it's limited because it doesn't give the power to follow the law. But this righteousness, right, this justification made right with God, because we have the power of the Holy Spirit. We have God himself living in us. So we're brought into a right relationship with the Father, Son, and Holy Spirit. Because faith, hope, and love is important to our hearts. We have God's Spirit living in us. We have grace. So we actually can say yes to God's will. We have the ability to be obedient to God's will, which is amazing. Remember, we'll go back to paragraph 1988. It says, through the power of the Holy Spirit, we take part in Christ's passion by dying to sin. Remember, the Holy Spirit makes possible
Sorry, your Holy Spirit makes actual what Jesus

made possible. So through the power of the Holy Spirit, we take part in Christ's passion by dying to sin. And next step, in his resurrection, by being born to a new life. We're members of his body, which is the church, branches grafted onto the vine, which is himself. Right. So we don't only participate in Christ's death. Yes, we do. We need to. We have done that through baptism. But we also get to participate in Christ's resurrection by being born to a new life. And so we have to live this new life, right? So paragraph 1989, the first work of the grace of the Holy Spirit is conversion. And that's what brings about justification in accordance with Jesus' proclamation saying, repent for the kingdom of heaven is at hand. So when we're moved by grace, this conversion, we turn away from sin and toward God. We accept God's forgiveness and we reject that sinfulness. And this is just, so good. So again, justification is not only the remission of sins, but also the sanctification and renewal of the interior person. That's in Council of Trent. So we recognize that conversion, the sanctification, this work of the Holy Spirit in us. Yes, our sins are forgiven. Remember we talked about this when it came to the sacrament of reconciliation, that there is forgiveness. And that is amazing, incredible. But there's even more than just forgiveness. There's reconciliation. We're brought into this relationship with God. And in that, we're also restored. And this is what it's saying in paragraph 1989. Justification, that original movement, is not only the remission of sins, but also sanctification and renewal of the interior person, the interior man, it says here. Moving on, how does it do this? Well, 1990, it says justification detaches man from sin, which contradicts the love of God and purifies his heart of sin. And this is just, and this is one of those things I hear this and I think, that is what it does. And that's what I want it to do in my life even more. Because I don't know if you've ever had this experience, but just that sense of like, okay, I've been forgiven, you know, maybe originally in baptism, of course. And then when we go back to reconciliation, we go back to confession. Yes, I've been reconciled to the Lord. And so here's this detachment from sin, justification, the initial justification of baptism and faith, of course. But it follows upon God's merciful love in such a way that it purifies our hearts of sin. And we get to look at our hearts and say, okay, Lord, is there a deeper and deeper way that you want to move in my heart? Is there a deeper and deeper way that you want to purify my heart? Because he does. And this is the great news. That not only does original justification detach us from sin, but also purifies our heart from sin. Because at the same time, it is the acceptance of God's righteousness, right? Remember that right relationship, that justice, that faith, hope, and love, and obedience. And I love this, paragraph 1992. This justification has been merited for us by the passion of Christ, who offered himself on the cross as a living victim, holy and pleasing to God, and whose blood has become the instrument of atonement for the sins of all men. That is so amazing, so incredible. Jesus did this. God did this for us. Justification is conferred in baptism, the sacrament of faith, and it conforms us to the righteousness of God. It makes us inwardly just by the power of his mercy. So here's the thing to understand. We're made inwardly just. We're not simply declared just. We're not simply declared righteous. God makes us righteous by baptism and faith. And that's so important for us to understand because this is not simply a legal justification where we're simply declared just. But grace changes us. The Holy Spirit changes us. We're truly, inwardly transformed by the power of God's mercy. And why? Why? For the glory of God in Christ and the gift of eternal life, which is so amazing. And what it does is it establishes cooperation between God's grace and our freedom. And that's so important. I mean, the Council of Trent says this so clearly in paragraph 1993. It says, when God touches man's heart through the illumination of the Holy Spirit, man himself is not inactive while receiving the inspiration because we're not merely passive recipients of God's grace. We're always active recipients of God's grace because we could reject it. And yet, goes on to say, without God's grace, he cannot, by his own free will, move himself toward justice in God's sight. So even we absolutely need God's grace and we are not passive recipients. We're active recipients of God's grace. And without it, we could not of our own free will move ourselves towards justice in God's sight. We couldn't even move towards justice in God's sight, which is amazing because justification, paragraph 1994, we're just trucking through all these paragraphs. Paragraph 1994 says, justification is the most excellent work of God's love made manifest in Christ Jesus and granted by the Holy Spirit. So incredible. It's the most excellent work of God's love. We want to say in this paragraph that St. Augustine says, justification of the wicked is a greater work than the creation of the heaven and earth. That's amazing. Justification of the wicked is a greater work than the creation of heaven and earth. Why? Because heaven and earth will pass away, but the salvation and justification of the elect will not pass away. Also, St. Augustine said,
that the justification of sinners surpasses the creation of the angels.

0: This is not an abstract thing. Ultimately, this is so concrete and this is so tangible in our lives. What Jesus did for us is tangible, right? His life, death, and resurrection, his passion, the Paschal mystery, the death and resurrection of Jesus is tangible. This is something that happened in time. I mean, that cross is tangible. Those nails, the crown of thorns, that's tangible. And his rising from the dead, is being transformed and rising to new life, that is tangible. And so when the Holy Spirit comes upon us in this work of justification and giving us grace, that is tangible as well. One of the problems for me, of course, and maybe for you too, is if I keep myself away from God's grace, if I don't allow that faith-open love to be poured onto my heart and I don't live in obedience to the Father's will, then it's abstract, right? Then it's intangible. But when you and I look at our lives and say, today, Jesus, because of your grace, because of the Holy Spirit, for the Lord, for the Father in heaven, I'm going to walk in faith. I'm going to walk in hope. I'm going to walk in love today. Today, because of what you've done, Jesus, because you poured out your grace into my heart and brought me into your body, the church, I'm going to be obedient to the Father's will. Because when that happens, every action of the day is an act of grace, and therefore, it's no longer abstract. It's very tangible. It's very concrete. Tomorrow, we're talking about grace and what grace is. And it's going to be incredible. But today, so is salvation. So is justification. And just to take some time today and thank God for the grace of salvation. Thank God for the gift of faith, hope, and love. Thank God that he enables us to be reconciled to him when we fall and when we fail, and to be obedient to him when we walk in the power of the Holy Spirit. You guys, I am praying for you. Please pray for me. My name is Father Mike. I cannot wait to see you tomorrow. God bless.
1: That was day 261 of Catechism in a Year with Father Mike Schmitz. And now we'd like to share audio from an episode of Ask Father Josh from the Ascension Presents YouTube channel. This time he's answering the question, what is original sin?
2: So let's lean into the voice of God. And where is the voice of God most clear for each one of us? I want to propose that voice is very clear for us in the sacred scriptures, the Bible. And specifically, we can turn to King David, my boy, your boy, and Psalm 55:5. By the way, Psalm, that's the name that Kanye West and Kim Kardashian named their new son, Psalm. I've never heard of someone naming their child Psalm. I think that is a unique name. It's biblical, you know, it's a straight up biblical name. I've heard Matthew, and I've heard Mark, and I've heard Luke, and I've heard John. I've heard Timothy and Titus. But Psalm is a new one. So shout out to the name Psalm. But in Psalm 55:5, King David writes this: "Behold, I was brought forth in iniquity, and in sin did my mother conceive me." Right? He says it. This is the word of God. This is the Bible. "And sin did my mother conceive me." At the moment of conception, original sin is passed down to us. So essentially, to be born with original sin means we're born without the gift of God's supernatural life, which is a gift we would have received had Adam and Eve not forfeited that gift through their original sin, through their turning away from God. St. Paul writes about this as well in Romans chapter 5, verse 12. He says it's through the sin of Adam that sin and death has been communicated, right, given to all of us. And so when our first parents, Adam and Eve, disobeyed God, they lost that gift that protected them from death. And so after losing this gift, or grace, as we would call it in theology, they could not pass down that gift that they originally had to their descendants because they lost it. And so in turn, since their descendants cannot receive it, their descendants can't pass down what they don't have, right? You can't give what you don't have, right? So like modern explanation is this, is I cannot give you something that I myself do not have anymore. So if I've not received something, I cannot give it to you. If I have not received a ring from the store that I want to propose to you with, then I cannot give you that ring because I have not first received that ring from the store that sells rings. In fact, I just did a wedding this past weekend. When I got off retreat, I had a wedding that night. And it's funny, the guy who proposed to the girl, who now they're married, the two have become one flesh. Shout out to them. The day he proposed, he forgot the ring. And so he could not give her a ring because he did not have a ring to give to her. He straight up forgot it. He was so nervous. And so if we don't have the gift, we cannot give the gift. Adam and Eve did not have that gift anymore. Therefore, they could not give that gift anymore.

0: to us. It's not something we've done, right? It's not like a baby's done this, but it's an absence of this grace in our souls. And so what baptism does is baptism actually, it takes away that absence and fills us up with God's grace. So baptism puts something there that was not there before because our parents could not give that to us. And so God gives that grace to us through the gift of the church, through the gift of the sacramental life of the church, through the gift of baptism, right? That grace is given to us there. And so their disobedience, it was corrupted our human nature. But baptism, though it does not, you know, prevent, like the physical, like the fruit of it, right? Like concupiscence is still there after baptism. We still die. We still experience suffering, but we also get, we get the gift of supernatural life from baptism, which is something that Adam and Eve could not give to us. So yes, that's a way to talk about it. A modern way to explain this. I've heard this through someone else, so I'll just try to share it in my own words. But as someone else has once said, in reality, like a lot of us inherit a lot of stuff from our parents, or we don't. But sometimes, since original sin is like a lack, it's like the good isn't there. This would be an example. Your dad is a millionaire. Okay. So your dad is a millionaire. But then your dad, unfortunately, got caught up in some illegal deals, and now he's going to go to jail, right? And so your dad is going to get punished for his illegal activities. And not only is he getting punished for his illegal activities, but like you were in line to get millions of dollars from Papa, right? You were going to get some of his money. But because of his sin of illegal activity with the money, not only does he get punished for it, but you also cannot get the gift that you were going to get had he not done that sin, had he not messed up with the illegal activity. The gift that was intended to be given to you, that you were supposed to inherit, cannot be given to you now because he did not have it anymore. So instead of receiving that gift, you've gotten a void.
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5: This is EWTN Daily Saint, where each story reminds us that holiness is possible in every age. Born in Italy in 1603, Joseph of Cupertino struggled academically and was often misunderstood. Although he longed to enter religious life, he was rejected twice due to learning disabilities before the Franciscans welcomed him as a lay brother. Later ordained a priest, he sometimes entered ecstatic prayer during Mass and was seen levitating. These remarkable events drew many visitors, resulting in investigation by his superiors. Joseph underwent years of isolation and frequent transfers ordered by church authorities who sought to protect his peace and avoid public spectacle. Once he was falsely accused of witchcraft, he endured the Inquisition and other trials with patience. Joseph died in 1663 and was canonized in 1767. He is called the Flying Friar and is the patron saint of aviators and astronauts. May the life of St. Joseph of Cupertino inspire you to grow closer to Christ today. St. Joseph, pray for us. To sign up for the Daily Saint emails, please visit ewtn.com/dailysaint.
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10: 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This 50-part series was recorded on phonograph records in the 1960s, and the sound quality is sometimes compromised. But the Word of God, spoken by Archbishop Sheen, is solid and timeless. Here now is Archbishop Fulton Sheen.
11: Peace be to you. The three previous sacraments discussed were baptism, confirmation, and the Eucharist. All of them refer to a life above the physical, namely the participation of the divine life. By baptism, we are born to it. By confirmation, we grow into it and accept the full responsibilities of union with our Lord. By the Eucharist, and in the Eucharist, our union with Him reaches its peak and its ecstasy. Now we come to another sacrament, which represents a fall away from that divine life, namely the sacrament of penance or confession. It is a sacrament which refers to the sins that have been committed after baptism. It is the great sacrament of the mercy of God. And if we may use the word, it is an indication of how very realistic God is. Once we are born to divine life, we should live in it. But practically, some fall away, lightly or seriously. God, therefore, in His mercy, has instituted the sacrament by which the sins committed after baptism may be remitted. No human being could ever have thought of this sacrament, for it is something like the resurrection. We rise after we are dead. It is a journey back again to God. It enables us to get rid of infections before they become chronic diseases and epidemics. It is not an unpleasant and necessary sacrament. It is not to be viewed merely as a humiliation. It is the inflowing of God's mercy, an opportunity for the increase of the grace of Calvary. It is a medicine for the soul, a healing of our wounds, a homecoming, an undoing of the past, an opportunity to get a fresh start in life, another bath, a kind of secondary baptism, Sometimes a reconciliation is sweeter than an unbroken friendship. And it certainly is true that if we had never sinned, we never could call Christ Savior. It is the sacrament also which restores us again to the fellowship of the church, to God's community, to his kahal, to his mystical body. But before we can tell you about that sacrament, we must introduce the word sin. George Bernard Shaw once said that the modern man is too busy to think about his sins. Perhaps Shaw should have said that the modern man keeps nervously busy so he will not think about his sins. Every sinner is an escapist, just as Adam was when he hid from God. The sins we're going to talk about now are not original sin, but actual or personal sins. Remember, we've already spoken about original sin, and we said that it was not personal. We are not personally responsible for original sin. It is a sin of human nature. It is ours simply because we are the descendants of Adam. We are involved in it very much like a citizen is involved in a country whose head has declared war. Oh yes, it left us weak. Gave us even a tendency towards sin. But the tendency or the inclination to sin is not sin. As a result of it, it became possible for us to turn sex into lust, thirst into intemperance and alcoholism, hunger into gluttony, and prudence into avarice. And through that sin, we became almost like those who were given the inheritance of a great estate, but with all of its mortgages too. Our nature is spoiled before we received it. That for original sin. Now we come to the sins for which we are personally responsible. They are sometimes called actual sins. Why is sin possible? Because we are free. You can lead a horse to water, but you cannot make it drink. You can tell a man he ought to do something, but in his will he can resist. Sin lies in the abuse of freedom. It has something to do with a wrong or an evil choice. In fact, we never sin without the will. We can take two attitudes toward freedom, both of which are wrong. We can exaggerate human freedom. We can minimize it. We can put too much stress on it, and also too little. We can, first of all, exaggerate freedom. We do this when we deny that we are the creatures of God and subject to his law. This was the essence of the temptation of the devil to our first parents. He said, "You will be like unto gods." In other words, you will not be creatures, you will be creators. We exaggerate freedom when we say, "I love myself. My own will. I am my own law. I determine what is right and wrong. I shall treat my neighbor as an inferior, as a plaything for my pleasure, as a means to my profit. I am the end of my own existence." That is the abuse of freedom you find in those who live without God. But on the other hand, sin is possible because we minimize freedom. This comes about when we deny there is any such thing as guilt. We minimize freedom when we say that all guilt is morbidity. It is sickness. It is a psychological complex. Or guilt is just a hangover from religious and family and moral taboos. Those who minimize freedom, of course, always expect to be praised when they are good, but when they do evil, they say, "Oh no, it really is not my fault. I was under a compulsion." That is a very handy word. It denies responsibility. Nobody is bad. No one is a juvenile delinquent. They are only sick. You get too fat, you can't help it. You are a compulsive eater. You drink too much, you can't help it. You are a compulsive drinker. You steal, you can't help it. You are a compulsive thief. You see, behind that word and behind all other escapes, there is the assumption that I am determined. I am determined by environment. I am determined by my grandparents. I am determined by something inside or outside of myself. Now, this is serious. I mean this denial of guilt. Indeed, there are some manifestations of guilt that are morbid. But even the morbid manifestations of guilt, such as the psychiatrists deal with, do not necessarily prove that there was no real guilt at the base of it. When Lady Macbeth washed her hands every 15 minutes, we have a morbid manifestation of guilt. But there was real guilt that prompted that morbidity. Namely, the murder of the king in which she was involved. In the past, it was customary for a man to blame someone outside of himself. Economics, politics, bad environment, poverty, society, grade B milk, insufficient playgrounds. In all instances, guilt was transferred from the individual outside of himself. One of the new excuses is to say that no, a man is not guilty at all. The fault is not in the stars, but wholly in our unconsciousness. We cannot help being the way we are. Some very serious effects follow from this denial of personal guilt. The aim of it, as you see, is to make everybody nice. The worst sinners are nice people. But by denying sin, they make the cure of sin impossible. Sin is very serious. But it is more serious to deny sin. If the blind deny that there is any such thing as vision, how shall they ever see? If the deaf deny there's any such thing as hearing, what chance is there of being cured of their deafness? So too, by the mere fact that we deny sin, we make the forgiveness of sins impossible. That is why those who very often deny sin become scared.

0: scandalmongers, talebearers, and hypercritics, because they have to project their real guilt outside of themselves to others. And this gives them also a great illusion of goodness. It will be found generally true that the increase of fault-finding is in direct ratio and proportion to the denial of sin. In some persons, sin works like a cancer, undermining and destroying the character for a long time without any visible effects. And when the disease becomes manifest, it has progressed so far that some souls give up hope, which indeed they should not. Then there comes despair. A despair is something that demands the infinite. Animals never despair, simply because they do not know the infinite. Seldom will a man openly revolt against the infinite. And if he has revolted and sinned and still does not accept the fact, he tries to minimize the gravity of his sin by excuses, just as Cain did. That is why I say modern man has lost the understanding of the very name of sin. He puts the blame on someone else, on his spouse, his work, his friends, on tensions. And sometimes, by ignoring the real guilt that is there, he may become either a psychotic or a neurotic. It is awful when despair takes possession of souls. Then a sinner does not realize that each present sin is adding to thousands of other sins. Traveling at 70 miles an hour in an automobile is already an excessive speed. But if 20 more miles an hour are added, the danger mounts. Unrepented sins beget new sins, and the dizzying total brings despair. And the soul will say, I'm too far gone. The drunkard becomes afraid of a sober day because that sober day will make him see his state as he really is. The greater the depression, the more a sinner needs to escape from it through further sins until he cries out with Macbeth in his despair, I had lived a blessed time, for from this instant there's nothing serious in mortality. All is but toys. Renown and grace is dead. And this despair has another effect, too. It often turns into fanaticism against religion and morality. Man who has fallen away from the spiritual order will hate it, because religion is a reminder of his guilt. Husbands who are unfaithful to their wives will beat their wives in order to justify themselves. Some souls reach a point where, like Nietzsche, they want to increase evil until all distinction between right and wrong are blotted out. Then they can sin with impunity and say with Nietzsche, evil, be thou my good. Expediency can now replace morality. Cruelty becomes justice. Lust becomes love. Sin multiplies in such a soul until it becomes the permanent state of Satan. Oh, he's not happy. The Seneca said every guilty person is his own hangman. And as Shakespeare said, conscience doth make cowards of us all. Now, what are we to do in the face of this sin? Continue to deny it? Is it not much better to try to define it and understand it? Thus far, if we are clear, we have indicated that sin is not a manifestation of animal instincts. It is not an interruption of the subconscious. It is not something which happens because we were loved too little by a grandmother or loved too much by a grandfather. It is an act of freedom by which we throw the whole harmonious nature out of joint. It is not just self-interest, because that is good, but it is rather the affirmation of self at all costs. Here we are assuming the very elementary concept of sin, so let us begin with some analogies from the physical and biological order. Sin in general is disobedience to the law of God. The laws of God are in the physical universe. Suppose someone builds a skyscraper out of plumb. The building will not stand because he refused to respect the law of gravitation. Because he disregarded it, the law of gravitation, as it were, throws the building down. In the broad sense of the word, he sinned against the physical law. Now come to a higher level, common sense. Common sense is also a reflection of the divine law. Suppose I take my fist and drive it through a window pane. I am free to do it. But when I do it, I punish myself. My hand is cut and bleeding. I have violated a law, and I see the consequences. Go into the biological order. Why does anything die? It dies because there is a domination of the lower order over the higher order. When do plants die? When the lower order, the chemical order, begins to dominate the plant life. Fire kills a plant. Fire belongs to the lower order. How can an animal die? It can die through the domination of the plant life over the animal life. For example, through poisonous plants. How does the body of man die? By the gradual, very often, the gradual burning away, an oxidation of the animal tissues, and also by lower forms of life getting inside of man and destroying his life. All right, death then, in the natural order, is the domination of a lower order over a higher order. When does the soul die? Whenever there is the domination of the lower order over the higher order. Whenever there is the domination of the ego over the community, of flesh over the spirit, of time over eternity, of the body over the soul, then there is death, and that death we call sin. That is why Scripture equates death in the biological order and sin in the moral order. The wages of sin is death. Sin, therefore, is a deliberate violation of the law of God. If you buy an electric coffee pot, you will find instructions. Putting it in the form of a commandment, the instructions may read, "Put not the plug into the electric current when thy pot is empty." But suppose you say, "Why should anybody tell me what to do? He's violating my constitutional rights." When you say that, you forget that the manufacturer of that coffee pot gave you instructions in order that you might get a perfect use out of it. And when God made us, he gave us certain laws, not in order to destroy our freedom, but in order that we might perfect ourselves. And when we violate those laws, we hurt ourselves. We break a relationship. That is why in the parable of the prodigal son, the father said to the prodigal, He was dead. Now he is alive. What then is sin for the Christian? It is the breaking of a personal relationship. For those who are in the state of grace, it is a kind of crucifixion. It is the wounding and the hurting of the one we love. Why, therefore, are we sorry for sins? Not because we have broken a contract, not just because we've broken a law, but because we have hurt someone that we love. And it is only when we discover God, and above all His mercy in Christ, that we begin to understand sin fully. In other words, it takes love in order to make us understand sin. That seems strange, but it is true. And regardless of how great the sin is, there is always mercy. To be a sinner is our distress. But to know that we are a sinner is our hope. And the hope is the sacrament of penance. God love you.
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1: A major abortion pill case is now before the Fifth Circuit Court of Appeals. Louisiana is challenging the FDA's decision to remove the requirement that mifepristone, the chemical abortion drug, be dispensed in person, allowing for these drugs to be sent remotely and mailed directly to women. Louisiana argues this policy undermines their ability to enforce their own pro-life laws. The case is especially significant because the Supreme Court's Dobbs decision returned abortion policy to the states, yet abortion providers in states like New York or California can still simply mail the drugs across state lines, bypassing those laws. The Fifth Circuit's ruling could determine if states actually have the right to protect unborn children after Dobbs. This is about more than one drug. It's about protecting the unborn.
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2: As the church prepares to celebrate the beatification of Archbishop Fulton J. Sheen, join us in a special anniversary mass commemorating his ordination to the priesthood. 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
4: In the Gospel for this Sunday, Jesus presents us with a parable about the kingdom of heaven. In the parable, a landowner hires laborers to work in his vineyard. He hires them in the morning, the midday, and the evening. And at the end, he pays them all the same wage. Those who worked all day complain that they're being paid the same amount as those who worked only a small amount of time. And the landowner responds, "Are you envious because I am generous? Thus the last will be first, and the first will be last." I think it's fun to imagine Jesus telling these parables to the crowds. The message is so counterintuitive and surprising that it really makes you think. I imagine many people even have a hard time accepting this message, saying, "What's the point of trying so hard if God is going to reward everyone the same?" I certainly don't think that Jesus is trying to discourage us from doing what is right. Quite the contrary, I think he wants us to do what is right in an eminent way. You see, most of us do what is right because we expect a reward commensurate with what we do. Most of us feel like if we try to be good people according to whatever societal norms there are, Jesus will let us into heaven and then leave us alone. We completely miss the point of what it means to follow Christ. He doesn't want just good people. He wants people in love with him, in a relationship with him, people who know him and serve him because they love him. The parables like we have this Sunday shake our habitual paradigms. What is my life really all about? Is Christianity really just about getting by? If we let this gospel sink in, it gives us an amazing invitation to a deeper faith. Being good and doing the right thing is more than just following a law of the universe. It's actually my gift of love back to the one who loved me first.
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5: Father Charles Connor explores the writings of Fulton Sheen and relates memorable details from his life on the spiritual legacy of Archbishop Fulton Sheen. 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

0: Hello and welcome once again to the Spiritual Legacy of Archbishop Fulton J. Sheen, Part 1. And this is the final episode of Part 1. And if you have been following this series from its inception, we have been trying to delve into the great spiritual legacy that Archbishop Sheen left to the Church and left to the world. We began in the early part of the series, after we gave a brief biography of him, to talk about his concentration on the life of all living, God our Heavenly Father. From that we moved to the incarnate Son of God, Jesus Christ. After that we considered the theme of temptation and sin. We followed that with the theme of conversion, and finally the theme of confession. And that thematic approach then concludes Part 1. You know, Archbishop Fulton J. Sheen is one of these very holy people in life for whom we have what hagiographers will often refer to as an embarrassment of riches. We have so much, and we have such an enormity of writing that you can just concentrate over and over again. Well, in the course of the series, in the first part of the series, in most of the episodes, as you may recall, we have been showing you a great deal of personal memorabilia that belonged to Archbishop Sheen, or period pieces from the time in which he was very active in his radio and his television apostolate. And we have to thank for all of this memorabilia two very, very wonderful ladies who drove here from the state of Illinois. You had, I believe, about a 10-hour drive to get here or so from the home area of Archbishop Sheen. And both of these very great ladies are representatives of the Archbishop Fulton J. Sheen Spiritual Center in El Paso, Illinois, which was his birthplace on May 8, 1895. So I'm very, very happy for our final episode to welcome to the program today Karen Fulte, who currently makes her home in El Paso, Illinois, and also Jane Hunt, who is a native of El Paso, Illinois, and who now makes her home in East Peoria. So ladies, welcome. We're very, very delighted that you're joining us today.
1: Thank you, Father.
0: There are 10,000 times 10,000 topics that I would like to talk about with you, and we tried to share with our audience, our television audience, so many things that you brought down. And I'm just going to open it up in general. Well, before I even open it up, I probably want to start with you, Jane, because of both of you ladies, you are actually, by marriage, a relative of Fulton Sheen.
2: Yes.
0: And I think a lot of people would be interested to know. I know it was through his cousin, Merle Fulton, but tell us a little bit about it.
2: Again, it is through Merle Fulton, and Merle was Bishop Sheen's last living first cousin. It turns out that Merle, who was my godfather, his mother was my grandfather's sister, Angie, Angeline. And Merle's father then was the brother of Bishop Sheen's mother. My dad was first cousins with Merle through his mom, and Bishop Sheen was first cousins with Merle through his dad. So, and I only got to meet him once. An exceedingly exciting time was in the spring of either 1973 or 1974. Was at Andrews Air Force Base in Maryland, just outside Washington, D.C.
0: Sure.
2: My husband was in the Air Force then, my husband Bob, and Bishop was there, a sort of retreat or a mission given for the military. And we were able to go to one of the final sessions. And after the mass that was said, the final mass, Bob and I walked back into the sacristy to say hello to Bishop Sheen to see if he would meet with us. And when I told him that I was from El Paso and that my maiden name was Haas, he put his arm around me and goes, cousin! So
0: that's delightful. Yeah. I think I told you the story years ago. I was in El Paso on vacation. I was vacationing through the Midwest, and I had a rented car. I was driving through Illinois, and I stopped. I had been coming down, and I stopped on my way into Peoria at El Paso, specifically to see the Sheen birthplace and to see the marker out in front. And there was a gentleman who came out from a business on Front Street. It seems to me he may have been a real estate agent, but I'm not clear on it, not so many years ago. And I introduced myself to him, you know, and I told him where I was from, and I had this avid interest in Fulton Sheen, and had it for years. always said, I really wish you could meet Merle Fulton. Oh, yeah. He's Archbishop Sheen's first cousin. He'd be a delightful man. He'd be very happy to talk with you. I don't know where Merle was that particular day, but I never did get a chance to meet him. Yeah. But through a lot of other people, I've heard of Merle Fulton for years. I didn't know he was your godfather. Yes. The other part of the story, of course, mm-hmm. I knew the connection through his. So you knew Merle well, I imagine, through the years and saw him often.
2: And he and his wife, Monica, had no children, but they had over 20 godchildren.
0: Yes.
2: Okay, so they were devoted to their godchildren also. So yes, we would came to the wedding and our wedding, and we would stop to see him most times that we came back from Maryland to visit there.
0: Sure. Yeah. Sure. And he was certainly, being a first cousin, he would have kept in touch with Archbishop Sheen.
2: Oh, yes.
0: Through the years, quite often. Mm-hmm. And Sheen, of course, returned to his roots so many times in the course of his life that no doubt he had many family reunions with Merle Fulton over the years.
2: Merle was a bit younger than Bishop Sheen.
0: He was, right.
2: Yes, they would definitely have had reunions.
0: Yeah. Well, Karen, you, of course, currently live in El Paso, Illinois, and you are a parishioner at St. Mary's Parish in El Paso, the parish where Archbishop Sheen was baptized.
1: Yes.
0: So tell us a little bit, first of all, before we even go into the foundation, tell us a little bit about El Paso, Illinois, the small town, which is still a rather small town, I guess, where Archbishop Sheen was born.
1: Has it
0: changed much since 1895?
1: Not really so far. It's still kind of an agricultural community of about 2,500. We have small businesses there, the people are quite loving, and tourists love to come in the quaintness, especially if they're coming from more urban areas.
0: Sure, wonderful. Yeah. Now, what I'd like to do is start, first of all, with a little description of the Sheen Foundation, and then from there, we want to work in a bit to the Sheen Spiritual Center that I've been mentioning so often, because you good people drove all the way down here with all this memorabilia that we've shown on the programs. But first of all, can you tell us about the Sheen Foundation itself, how it got started, who some of the interested people were, the ones who pushed, you know, and what have you, and the current status of the cause of Archbishop Sheen for sainthood.
1: Well, thank you for this opportunity in EWTN and for this. It started as a layperson's movement in 1999. Greg Ladd was co-founder, and Mr. Hickey out of New York.
0: Greg Ladd. And he was the gentleman, wasn't he, who put together A Man for All Media, that magnificent photo collection published by Ignatius Press on Archbishop Hughes. I'm sorry, go ahead.
1: Exactly, no, please. And I'm a transplant. I've been there 20 years, but I was a teacher, as Greg had been, and we knew of one another, and we had contact, and I realized he was going to do a documentary. That was one of his plans. Mm-hmm. And he indicated to me when he came down to meet Mr. Merle, who was admired by everyone who knew him, that he would like to and had received permission to start the cause for Archbishop Fulton Sheen's canonization. Mm-hmm. So having said that, and I having the opportunity to reside in El Paso after taking a new occupation and career, helped succeed gathering testimony, collecting it, as did he, and the many members that originally were part of the laity of the group did so throughout the United States where they lived to promote the cause. And then Greg and Father Andrew Apostoli, vice postulator, then came to Peoria to introduce and ask Bishop Daniel Janke if he would begin the cause, and which is has now left the diocese and
0: post-sessional. Been accepted by Bishop Janke.
1: And after that it was accepted. And then we're talking in less than a 9-year period of time when evolved. I think that's significant.
0: Absolutely.
1: In itself. And then as of February 08 of last year, the Possessio Mass was held at St. Mary's Cathedral, where Archbishop Fulton Sheen was altar boy and ordained.
0: Indeed he was,
1: And
0: Sir John Lancaster Spalding.
1: That's correct.
0: Great Bishop Spalding.
1: That's right. And then it's now in Rome with two alleged potential miracles, one of which I had the honor to be contacted to report there in El Paso. So
0: wonderful.
1: So that's where we're at, and we have many people on the cause. I'm still as an advisor for that foundation, and we're very excited and hopeful. And as Archbishop Fulton Sheen can be quoted in one of the texts of your series, "Footprints in a Dark for us. It doesn't take much time to become a saint, just much love.
0: Just much love, absolutely correct. So there are many, many people involved in this. And one name that keeps coming up, and we certainly should mention her very, very prominently because she has very graciously donated some items for the series. That's Joan Sheen Cunningham.
1: Oh, yes.
0: And she is Archbishop Sheen's niece, makes her home in Westchester County in New York, I understand.
1: Yes.
0: And was very close to the Archbishop, wasn't she, as a girl growing up? And
1: exactly. She traveled with him and has many wonderful tales to share when you're in her company.
0: Isn't that grand? And there are a number of cousins and grandnieces and grandnephews around the country, I understand, as well, who have a wealth of information on this very, very famous and extremely spiritual man. Well, that is the Sheen Foundation. But let's hear a little bit more about the Sheen Spiritual Center. Now, both of you, of course, volunteer at the Sheen Spiritual Center. What would you say would be the numbers of people who would come in the course of a year? You'd probably get several hundred at least.
1: Huh? Right. Well, as soon as Bishop Jahnke accepted the cause for canonization, then it allowed another opportunity to start the foundation, what started to be known as well as an Illinois museum is Archbishop Fulton Sheen Communication Room. Mm-hmm. There as well we took testimony, and it's a visual, auditory, kinesthetic room that people can rekindle their love for Archbishop, their interest in his writings, because there's many readings, there's videos there, mm-hmm, and mm-hmm. tapes, and we're there to welcome any pilgrims that do come. And for those of a new generation, we've had busloads of people from Chicago. We have students, classroom of students that come in and just to renew themselves on their own spiritual growth, any way we can assist them. Our center has also had the opportunity to serve people in over 24 states and several countries such as Africa and India. It's been amazing. We've also supported prison ministry in the state of Illinois. So we welcome people who have stories, who want to come and just soak in the energy that is there in church at St. Mary's.
0: The Spiritual Center is on the site of his birthplace, isn't it?
1: The Spiritual Center.
0: 25 West Front Street.
1: Okay, there is a memorial stone, in fact, that you made mention, and then around the corner is St. Mary's Church. The museum is housed in a railroad depot.
0: Oh, in the railroad depot. Well, we're going to, I want to hear more about the railroad depot, and I want to hear more about the particulars. We do have to take a break, so we'd ask all of you to remain with us as we continue talking to Karen and Jane and learning more about the current specifics of the cause of Archbishop Sheen, and most particularly those around the country who are so dedicated and devoted to this cause. Please stay with us.
3: I was once talking in a church, and the baby began to cry, and the mother took the babe out. As she was going down the aisle, I said, "Madam, the child is not bothering me." She said, "No, you're bothering the child."
0: Welcome back once again to the spiritual legacy of Archbishop Fulton J. Sheen. This is the final episode of part one of our series. And part two is going to follow upon the completion of part one. We did the thematic approach that we told you about at the beginning of the show for part one. And what is going to be following now for part two of the spiritual legacy will be these particular themes. We're going to begin discussing the mystery of suffering. That will be followed by Archbishop Sheen's thoughts and writings on the topic of prayer. Who could speak more eloquently to prayer, because really, who did more praying in his life? One daily, continuous, uninterrupted holy hour in the presence of our Lord in the Blessed Sacrament, never missed for 60 years. The Blessed Virgin Mary will be another topical area we will examine very closely. Three to get married, as we've termed it, in honor of his book on the subject and sacrament of matrimony, Three to Get Married, which was phenomenally successful when it came out years ago. And our final topic in part two will be Archbishop Sheen's writings on the Holy Eucharist and on the priesthood. He had two wonderful, wonderful books, Those Mysterious Priests and The Priest Is Not His Own. and much of the material of those books, of course, would be retreat conferences that he gave to priests over the course of his life. So that will be the thematic approach then of The Spiritual Legacy of Archbishop Fulton J. Sheen, Part 2. We return now, we're talking with Karen Fulte and Jane Hunt from the Archbishop Sheen Spiritual Center in El Paso, Illinois. You were just about to tell me about the railroad car.
1: Oh.
0: And so I remember the railroad track that went right through the West Front Street in El Paso.
1: Yes.
0: And the building, which of course had been a hardware store that Newton Sheen owned.
1: Exactly.
0: And the Archbishop was born up over the hardware store.
1: Yes.
0: Now where is this railroad car?
1: Well, it's actually a railroad depot that local businessmen had saved and salvaged and opened it up for museums and arts and for families in various artistic ways. And we were honored to be given space for a library, if you will. Mm-hmm. And then it moved into a communication room, which was a ticket office. And so we called it the communication room because we reflected on your earlier mention of the holy hour.
0: Yes, that
1: was a time to get quiet, peaceful, solemn, and to communicate.
0: Mm-hmm.
1: And if inwardly and then outwardly, as people came to tell their testimony or stories, reflections, and remembrances of Archbishop Fulton Sheen. So oftentimes, of course, it was them looking at the blackboard and writing JMJ, and some non-Catholics inquiring, what does JMJ mean? But most of all, it was laughter. They would remember and be relaxed and feel hopeful. He gave great hope. And also, generations would love listening to him on the televisions that we have there.
0: And your mention of the non-Catholics is interesting because, really, if you go back to Life is Worth Living, there would be very, very little, if anything at all, in any of those broadcasts over 5 years that any Christian person would take exception to and would just simply sit there and say, oh, well, that's all right for a Catholic priest to say.
1: Yes.
0: You know, in other words, he really appealed to a very, very wide audience, didn't he?
1: He often said that, Father. That was important to him, that he knew he had many viewers, those
0: Absolutely,
1: of different faiths, those of no faith.
0: That's right.
1: But he was there to give faith.
0: That's
1: he
0: right.
1: really took, I think, Acts 20:24.

0: And how do I go about becoming a member of the Archbishop Fulton Sheen Foundation? I have with me here a very, very beautiful prayer card. And really what is contained on it is a second class relic. We have the servant of God, Archbishop Fulton John Sheen. This has been reproduced during the course of the series. But at the bottom, it's a piece of his vestment, actually. That would be a second class relic. Usually a first class relic we refer to as a relic ex ossibus. That is a piece of the bone, usually a piece of the hand. But a piece of clothing, of course, would be a second class relic. And inside we have the pertinent dates of his life, and then the very beautiful poem to Our Blessed Mother, Lovely Lady Dressed in Blue, written by Mary Dixon Thayer, that he recited so often in his broadcasts, a prayer for his canonization and so forth. And to report a favor or for more information, there's an address to write, mm-hmm. so people can just simply and become members. Is that not correct, Jane?
1: It is definitely correct. And the address, you can contact them by mail or by telephone, and also by internet. Absolutely, yeah. If they're
0: and you'll see the address on your screen. Yeah. Of course,
1: right.
0: It's simply the Archbishop Fulton John Sheen Foundation, Post Office Box 728, Peoria, Illinois 61652. So, and that will appear on the screen as well. So people are more than encouraged to write in. But let's talk about the spiritual aspect of the Fulton Sheen Foundation. Now, you've had, for example, masses in many parts of the country, mm-hmm. and for that matter, in different parts of the world.
2: Mm-hmm. Yeah.
0: Could either or both of you tell us about some of those masses that have been celebrated? Okay. And
1: some of the masses, for instance, shortly after the entire foundation began, they had mass in Catholic University in Washington, D.C., and that's where I first became involved. It's where I first met Karen.
0: Uh-huh.
1: And it was basically, since he spent almost 25 years of his life teaching at Catholic University, it was important to start something there at the Shrine of the Immaculate Conception. They've had masses in Australia that Karen can talk to about. Mm-hmm. They have masses in Peoria, in New York City. For instance, one of the masses we had 2 weeks ago was we celebrated Bishop Sheen's 114th birthday.
0: Mm.
1: So we had champagne in honor of Bishop Sheen, as well as birthday cake. And as Karen had said earlier, we ended with M&Ms because Bishop Sheen really liked his candy. And on them were both JMJ for the beginning of his television show and God Love You for the end of his show.
0: Always put JMJ on the blackboard,
1: absolutely,
0: didn't you? Always.
1: Yeah.
0: It was something taught to him in school that, you know, you mm-hmm. put that at the top of each one of your papers. The sisters always taught us that in parochial school. I remember that so very, very well.
1: For Jesus, Mary, and
0: Jesus,
1: Joseph.
0: Mary, and Joseph, always.
2: We don't want to forget the wonderful states of Florida that had masses recently, and Texas. And we encourage anybody who is interested that could help the foundation to have masses, to have receptions, to learn more about the life and history and the writings and the inspiration of Bishop Sheen, that contact by internet, and that anything could be arranged to help support them.
0: And there's interest in Ireland.
2: Definitely
0: Father
2: in
0: Linus
2: Ireland.
0: Father Linus Ryan, who's a good friend of mine, is a former provincial of the Irish Carmelites in Ireland, and was a great friend of Fulton Sheen. Brought him to Ireland a number of times to preach. I know he's much involved. And even in Australia there's interest, isn't there?
2: Yes. We have two contacts in Australia that would be very happy, and I'm sure they're listed on the website for Archbishop.
0: Sure. Fulton. And I understand too that there's going to be a mass commemorating in this coming December, commemorating the 30th anniversary of his death. So that would be December 9th, 2009.
1: And in New York City.
0: In New York City, in St. Patrick's Cathedral, celebrated by Archbishop Timothy Dolan, the current Archbishop of New York. And I recall very well 5 years ago being at the 25th anniversary Mass that Bishop Jenke celebrated and Cardinal Egan presided at. And it was a very, very fine. As I recall, let me see, I believe it was Monsignor Kozar may have given the sermon on that occasion. He is the current National Director of the Propagation of the Faith, the position which Bishop Sheen held for so many years, and he certainly made 366 Fifth Avenue a famous address. Karen, how about some of the people you've been in touch with?
2: Oh.
0: You've been in touch with some interesting people to try to get factual information, artifacts, memoirs.
2: I have.
0: You were telling me about Loretta Young and Ronald Reagan.
2: Right. Well, the Communication Room Spiritual Center is based in the autobiography, a newly published

0: tradition as of 2009. That is a reflection of Archbishop Fulton Sheen's life and those that meant much to him in interaction. So I have had the opportunity, and I look at new books that come out, and Loretta Young had a new autobiography, mm-hmm. and there's several pages about Archbishop Fulton Sheen, and also looking in his history, President Carter mm-hmm. would have been the only president invited Archbishop Fulton Sheen to the prayer
1: personally
0: breakfast.
1: Personally speak at the prayer breakfast.
0: And in history, and
1: Mr.
0: that
1: Carter,
0: reflection.
1: My fellow sinners.
0: Yes, mm-hmm. and the interesting thing, when you continue to read the article, states that President Carter, a Baptist minister, just two weekends prior to that, had said that to his Sunday school class.
1: Isn't that
0: interesting? And so he shared that with, if I
1: and
0: may.
1: I recall, yes. too, in an episode, Bishop Sheen was walking down Fifth Avenue in New York.
0: Yes.
1: And President Eisenhower was driving up, and Eisenhower spotted Bishop Sheen walking
0: yes.
1: up the street,
0: yes.
1: but the crowd was so dense
0: yes.
1: that he wasn't able to get the chauffeur of his car to stop to get out of his car and go over and greet Bishop Sheen.
0: Exactly.
1: And he wrote to Bishop Sheen afterwards
0: mm-hmm.
1: saying how bad he felt mm-hmm. that he was not able to greet him personally. And Bishop
0: true.
1: Sheen wrote this flowering letter back about as only Fulton Sheen could. He had a
0: mm-hmm.
1: style and a grace and an elegance
0: oh, yeah.
1: and a spirituality about mm-hmm. him that's very, very hard to capture.
0: This
1: well, ladies,
0: true.
1: We're enormously grateful to both of you for making this motor trip, and I hope you'll both be with us for part two of the series.
0: Oh,
1: and I hope
0: honored.
1: You'll bring back a lot of memorabilia from
0: yes,
1: the Archbishop Fulton J. Sheen Spiritual Center and so forth. It's been a delight and an honor to have both of you here. A delight and an honor to have all of you who have followed the series on television all these weeks. As I say, we've completed the first part of his spiritual legacy. We are much looking forward to the second part, and inviting you right now to please tune in and to join us for a deeper appreciation of a man who moved America and moved so many of us in the fervency of our faith. Thank you for joining us, and God bless you all.
2: Lovely lady dressed in blue, teach me how to pray. God was just your little boy, and you know the way. May the blessing of Almighty God, Father, Son, and Holy Spirit descend upon you and remain upon you forever and ever. Bye, and God love you.
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6: Let's say a prayer. Lord God, I ask that you give us all the gifts of thy Spirit, all the gifts we need and we know and those we don't know, Lord. We ask, Lord, for the gift of courage and strength and repentance when we sin, and determination and zeal to be holy. We ask that we may seek the one thing necessary, that we may love as you love, that we may be a caring, humble people, that we will have that intuitive vision to know thee, love thee, and serve thee, and that we will look upon our neighbor as we look upon Jesus. Those are the higher gifts. Grant them to all of us, Lord, now and in eternity. Amen.
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9: I'm Father Bernard McGuckian, standing outside St. James's Palace here in the heart of London. Join me to hear the connection between this building and one of the great devotions of Catholicism, devotion to the Sacred Heart.

Welcome to the Queen's Chapel here in St James's Palace, situated between Trafalgar Square and Buckingham Palace. We're here because an extraordinary event in Catholic history took place here. In the middle of the 17th century, Claude Lacolombiere, the chaplain to the Duchess of York, first referred to what would become modern devotion to the Heart of Christ. Claude was a young Jesuit who had just finished his training as a Jesuit, and he so impressed his superiors that he was entrusted with very difficult assignments. Père Lachaise, who's well known to the world for having given the name to the famous cemetery in Paris in which you'll find the likes of Chopin, Oscar Wilde, and other great luminaries. He realized the quality of Claude, and when there was a search to find a suitable chaplain to Mary of Modena, who had just become the Duchess of York, Claude was recommended for this difficult post. So he arrived here in 1676. While here, and he preached in this church, he first referred to a chosen soul, he didn't say her name, who had been privileged to have extraordinary revelations of the Heart of Christ. This wonderful revelation, which still is making echoes all these centuries later, was about the extraordinary love in the heart of God for every one of us, whatever our background, religion, race, or creed, that God has a heart for all of us. And really what he was wanting was that we would have a heart for others. It's a simple message, but it's deep and profound. It was also in this building, in the chaplain's quarters, where Claude kept his famous diaries. And he was more detailed about Margaret Mary in the diaries. He never mentioned her name. But then, when he eventually died, these diaries were discovered in this building. They blew her cover. She was quietly living her religious life in the center of France. No one knew except her superiors about the extraordinary things that had happened in her life. And suddenly she was an important figure in the religious life of France. So here we are today, right in the heart of London. And maybe if your hearing is good, you might hear one of the bands in the vicinity here that celebrate the life of the monarchy here in London. Claude had to be very discreet in his dealings with people here. One night, a Franciscan priest called John Wall came to spend the night with him in the chaplain's quarters. It was All Saints' Night, 1677. They talked all through the night, and John Wall said he felt as if he were in the presence of John the Evangelist returned to the world to rekindle love in our hearts. John Wall was hanged, drawn, and quartered within the year, was actually canonized before Claude Lacolombiere, canonized with the other English martyrs in 1670. His problems started because on one occasion, someone came to him and pretended that he was interested in taking instructions in the Catholic faith, but it was a ruse, it was a trick to involve unfairly Claude in a conspiracy. Around that time, Titus Oates was very active and it created the impression that there was a wholesale program to kill the monarch. Claude was arrested,

He was put in the King's Bench prison, was there for some months, was tried on several occasions, but it was obvious that the case was totally without foundation. While in the King's Bench, he contracted tuberculosis, from which he would eventually die. But the reason why he wasn't, like some of his other Jesuit colleagues, put to death was because of his French citizenship. He was banished from England, crossed the Channel, and made his way back to France. But these 2 years were very, very important in his own life and in the development of the concept of devotion to the Sacred Heart. Margaret Mary could not preach this herself because she was an enclosed nun, and she had to call on the help of others, and the ones she turned to were Jesuits. Her superiors, when she revealed this extraordinary revelation she'd received, brought in some other directors. Most of them thought she was just having fantasies, and one of them recommended that she be given good hot soup as a solution to her problems. The great source of the strength of Claude La Colombière was, as he said himself, his daily mass. He led a very rigorous life. In fact, he didn't light a fire in his room in this building in the heart of the London cold. He ate very sparingly, worked all the time. His whole life was given to others. He said mass here on the altar behind me, and we've actually got the sacred vessels that he used when he was here, the chalice and the container for the bread and wine, and also actually the very candles were the ones he used when he was here in London. Over on the right, there is a dish that was used for bringing up the offertory gifts at the Mass. While he described England as a land of crosses, because he saw the extraordinary suffering that was been endured by people very, very valiantly, and he was in awe of their wonderful faith. And what he wanted to do was deepen that faith, strengthen it, but he had to go about it in a very, very prudent way, very, very carefully. Mary of Modena herself, the Duchess of York, had actually hoped to become a visitation nun herself, but for reasons of state, on the invitation of the Pope, she became the Duchess of York and was a wonderful friend to her two stepdaughters, Mary and Anne. In fact, Mary, who subsequently married William III, loved her stepmother so much that she invited her over to Holland when she was having her first child. Sadly, the child was stillborn, but it was an indication of how affectionate this young woman was. She was profoundly Catholic, but it didn't prevent her opening out to everyone at the court. She depended immensely on Claude La Colombière and was guided by him in finding her way through all the delicate situations in which she found herself. She was very young when she came here, and one of her expressions of her fidelity to him was in 1697, she had been so taken by devotion to the Sacred Heart that she was the first person to appeal to Rome to have the Feast of the Sacred Heart introduced into the church. It wasn't conceded at the time. A couple of hundred years later, it was, but she was the first to ask for it. I first heard the name Claude La Colombière many years ago in the little chapel of the Sacred Heart where I was baptized, made my first communion, and was actually ordained in North Antrim, in the north part of Ireland. And I remember distinctly during what was known as the Holy Hour, and the Holy Hour really was an idea that came from the Lord through Margaret Mary. I remember distinctly the priest using these words, and I didn't know at the time. I knew they were from somebody called Claude La Colombière, but they come back to me. This is what he said.
Men may deprive me of possessions and of honor. Sickness may strip me of strength and the means of serving you. I may even lose your grace by sin, but I shall never lose my hope. I shall keep it till the last moment of my life, and at that moment all the demons in hell shall strive to tear it from me in vain. In peace I lie down and at once fall asleep. But the part I still remember, and it was almost the first religious light I ever got in my life. Others may look for happiness from their wealth or talents. Others may rest on the innocence of their life, or the severity of their penance, or the amount of their alms, or the fervor of their prayers. It is you and none other, Lord, who make me rest secure. As for me, Lord, all my confidence is my confidence itself. No one has hoped in the Lord and has been confounded. When Claude wrote that, he didn't realize what lay ahead of him, because sickness would rob him of the ability to do the things he wanted to do. But he was very fortunate that Margaret Mary had a special message for him from the Lord. Eventually, he couldn't even dress himself. This dynamic young man, who would have become one of the great littérateurs of France, because he was even known in his 20s for his beautiful style of French. She told him what the Lord has said to her. When he was young and full of energy, he glorified me by what he did. But now that he can do nothing, I glorify myself through him. That was a consolation to Claude. The meeting of Claude Lacolombiere and Margaret Mary had an influence similar to that of Francis and Claire, or Benedict and Scholastica. And often in the church and in Christian history, it was a combined effort of two saints, a male and a female, that produced such extraordinary results. Claude was on his own here, but he had been inspired by what he learned from Margaret Mary. So Claude Lacolombiere, the name means the dovecote, Colombiere, spent 2 years here in his very short life. While here, he composed some of the beautiful prayers that we still associate with him. Claude's famous prayer for self-forgetfulness reveals a never-growing conviction that holiness is always God's work. He would need great virtue to accept gracefully what God had in store for him. His prayer was found among his effects after his death. Sacred Heart of Jesus, help me to learn perfect selflessness, since this is the only path to you. Teach me what I must do to attain the purity of your love, the desire for which you have inspired in me. I feel powerless ever to succeed in this aim without a very exceptional light and special help that I can only expect from you. Accomplish your will in me, Lord. I know I resist it, but it seems to me that I would truly like not to resist. It is you who will have to do it all, Divine Heart of Jesus Christ. The glory of my sanctification will be yours alone, and this is the only reason that I wish to desire perfection. Amen. She tells us that when she was young, she only prayed to Our Lady. She didn't feel that she should go straight to Jesus. She always went through Mary to Jesus. And while Our Lady was a mother to her, at times Our Lady could be demanding. She tells us that on one occasion, as a little girl, she was sitting down saying the rosary. Our Lady appeared to her with a frown on her face and said, "My child, you are serving me so negligently." And the little child went down on her knees immediately. And she said for the rest of her life, she hardly ever

prayed except on her knees. And she said those words made a very, very profound impact on her. They stayed with her for the rest of her life. When she was 8 years of age, her father died. At that stage, she left this chateau and was sent as a boarder to the poor Clares in a nearby town. And this is where she learned her love of religious life. She considered that all the sisters were saints, and she hoped that one day she'd be one of them. So this started very early on in her life. It would lead to a problem later, because when young men from around this beautiful area came wanting to marry her, and her mother wanted her to choose one of them, she was totally resistant. She knew she had made this vow of chastity, and she now knew as an older person what it meant, and she was totally resistant to any idea of marriage. On one occasion during Carnival, she was at a dance with other girls. The Lord appeared to her as Ecce Homo, behold the man, the Lord suffering, had just been scourged. Once again, this made a profound impact on her, and she said for the rest of her life, none of her sufferings seemed difficult or hard, because she continually saw herself as a lover of Jesus and called in some way to live out some of his suffering. She was taken to the Poor Clare convent, where she had a relative. She loved the nuns and they had taught her, but somehow or other she felt this was not where she should be. And she said to her cousin, if I came here, it would be out of love of you. I want to go simply out of love for Jesus. Sometime after that, she visited the town of Paray-le-Monial. And while near a visitation convent there, she heard an inner voice say, this is where I want you to be. But she had no very clear idea of what would be involved. Suffering was a part of the life of Margaret Mary from early on. She had this suffering in her family. She had a strange suffering in her life. I think she should be the patron saint of those with allergies. The allergy in her family was cheese, which is a particular problem in this part of the world where they make some of the most beautiful cheese in the world. But the only condition that was made by her brother when she eventually did become a religious was that she would not be asked to eat cheese. That was overruled, and she was actually told to eat cheese like everybody else, and it went on for the whole of her life, and she said it was excruciating, the pain that that involved for her every time she took cheese. So we have got a patron saint of people with allergies. Under family pressure, she tended to weaken in her resolve not to get married when people tried to convince her, almost convinced her, that her vow of chastity as a child was irrelevant, that she didn't know what she was doing and that she could forget about it. She was beginning to waver, and she had already, it was out of her teen years at this stage. She was actually confirmed when she was 22 years of age. The reason for that was the bishop of the area was lax about confirming the children on a regular basis. Margaret Mary's confirmation was the flowering of all the great gifts of the Holy Spirit. She was no longer a teenager or a child. She grew into someone very, very strong, was able to endure the extraordinary sufferings that would lie ahead of her when she eventually did enter a convent. In our next program, we're going to go behind the monastery walls, as a great privilege from the sisters, to see what life was like for this woman who has had such an impact on the whole subsequent life of Catholicism. So, thank you for being with us. May the blessing of Almighty God, the Father, the Son, and the Holy Spirit remain with you always.

0: And now a soulful song from Deacon Harold Burke Sivers.
1: All right. Well, it is time for the Psalms. And remember that this segment that we call the Soulful Psalms are now

0: its own podcast. Yes, if you go to EWTN Podcast Central, you can stream the Soulful Psalms segment as its own podcast. Or you can go to Apple or to SoundCloud or one of the other streaming services to get this segment on the Psalms as its own podcast. Well, today we're going to look at Psalm 19a. And this 19a is a psalm that's always recited during the office of matins or the office of readings. So Psalm 19, as we know, is the first book of Psalms, verses 1 through 41, which means it is written by David. And this prescript is very simple. It's the entire first verse for the choir master, a psalm of David. Very simple. So what does this tell us? That David wrote the psalm. And then he gave it to the choir master to put music to it. Okay. Now, some of these psalms, David put music to himself. Others, he allowed the Levitical priests that were assigned as choir masters to put music to his psalm. So this psalm is always used for apostles because it's a very evangelizing nature of the psalm. So let's dive in, starting at verse 2. The heavens declare the glory of God, and the firmament proclaims the work of his hands. All right, so the heavens declare the glory of God. So when we talk about the heavens here, okay, the heavens, basically in Jewish cosmology, they had three heavens, okay? Now, when we say heaven, we mean, of course, heaven where God lives, where God resides, okay? When they meant heavens, you had to be clear what they meant. So the first heaven was the sky, right? The clouds and the rain and the sky that we can see, that's the first heaven. Then there was the second heaven, which was the space, the stars, the moon, the sun, you know, so that's the second heaven. And then there was the third heaven, which is where God resides, you know, where we all hope to go after we die is to go to heaven. You know, the place of glorification where all the saints are right now with God. So so they don't specify here which heavens they're talking about, but that's good because I think all the heavens proclaim and declare the glory of God. And the firmament proclaims the work of his hands. So the firmament is what they saw that separated the heavens from each other. Okay, that's the firmament is what separated the heavens from each other. So it's the firmament that holds back the rain, you know, so the clouds come in and the rain falls, but, you know, the firmament is what separates all that. So they're talking about nature itself. Everything that God creates proclaims God's glory. And then verse 3, day unto day conveys the message and night unto night imparts the knowledge. All right, so it's comparing these days. Now, when it meant days, they're not just talking about 24-hour periods because they didn't count days as 24 hours. Because remember, because the day started the evening before, right? So that's how we get 3 days of Jesus in the tomb, right? So Friday was the day that he died. Then Friday evening was the start of the next day. That's day 2. Then Saturday evening was the start of the next day. That's 3. That's how we get the 3 days of Jesus dead in the tomb. So they didn't think of it necessarily as a 24-hour period with minutes and seconds and all that kind of stuff. But so they talk about the day unto day. So our life, our eternity conveys the message. So all of God's created reality, including us, are the conveyors of the message. Right, just like the apostles were, just like the evangelists were, the gospel writers. They're imparting God's knowledge. Just as nature imparts God's knowledge, we, as also part of God's created reality, also impart the knowledge of God inspired by the Holy Spirit. And then verse 4, no speech, no word, whose voice goes unheeded. Their sound goes forth through all the earth. Their message to the utmost bounds of the world. So no speech, no word whose voice goes unheeded. So the witness of the power of God, of the reality of who God is, of God working in our lives every day, of God desiring intimacy and relationship with us, that message goes out to the farthest corners of the earth. There's not a place that exists in created reality that should not know the power of God. And so that's why the missionaries are so important. You know, those who leave their countries to go to other countries to bring that message of salvation to literally the four corners of the earth. You know, so we're so grateful for those missionaries, those evangelists who leave their home, who leave their country, Oregon, often have to learn another language or even several languages to be able to communicate with the people that they're going to bring that gospel message to. It's beautiful. The message to the utmost bounds of the world. Then verse 6, there he has placed a tent for the sun. It comes forth like a bridegroom coming from his tent, rejoices like a champion to run its course. All right, so wherever we are, the sun is there. Right? You can't get away from you can't get away from the sun if you go into the shade, but you can't deny the reality of the sun. So the understanding here, I think looking at it from an allegorical perspective or typological perspective, in other words, looking how this is pointing to Christ, wherever we go, there's no place in the world that exists without the Son of God, right? Remember Zechariah says in the Benedictus, the dawn from on high shall break upon us, who shine on those who dwell in darkness and the shadow of death, to guide our feet into the way of peace. So I think that maybe Zechariah had his mind this psalm. You know, he has placed a tent for the sun, comes forth like a bridegroom coming from his tent. So that message of the sun, just like the sun rises and makes its way across the sky, we make our way to all the four corners of the earth, or each in our own perspective, in our own sphere of influence, in our own diocese, in our own workplace, in our own families, bringing that message of love and salvation.
1: You know, and I know for a lot, especially in my own faith, but I've seen and heard from others, you know, when you go into a church or you go into a room with other believers and you pray, you know, Holy Spirit or God, you know, come into this place. And it wasn't until I got older that like, he's been there all week. We just finally showed up for what he's about to do in that moment and through those conversations or, you know, whatever, whether it's a missions trip or whatever. And I love that because, you know, looking at God's word, you know, he goes to make a way and prepare a place for us. Well, he does that not just in heaven, but here as well.
0: Yeah, absolutely. Absolutely. And, you know, just that awareness, being that constant awareness of God's presence. You know, sometimes I just walk around and just say, thank you, Jesus. Mm. Thank you, Lord. I mean, just walking in my house, just walking, you know, like going from the bedroom to the refrigerator for a drink or going to the bathroom, whatever it is. Thank you, Jesus. Just that constant reminder of being in God's presence. A beautiful thing. Mm-hmm. Beautiful thing. And then the psalm continues here and kind of wraps up a little bit in verse 7. At one end of the heavens is the rising of the sun. So they're about the heavens here. So they're looking at the sky and, of course, the sun, which resides in the universe and outer space. And to the furthest end, it runs its course. So it's talking about the sun rising in the east and setting in the west. You know, and the sun rising from the east, the dawn from on high, the sun rises in the east, which is why, you know, the church for many, many years celebrated Mass ad orientem, you know, facing toward the east, toward the rising sun of God, the God who rose from the dead, you know, who's leading us to salvation. So it's not that the priest turns his back to us when he's celebrating ad orientem. He's not turning his back toward us. He's facing the same way as us, leading us to Jesus, leading us in prayer, leading us in sacrifice to God. The priest standing in persona Christi, in the person of Christ, making the sacrifice, and we offering the sacrifice of our lives as well to God.
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1: Welcome to The Rosary is a Place with Father Benedict Rochelle and Simonetta.
2: The sorrowful mysteries concentrate our minds on the events of the passion and death of Jesus Christ. Whenever good comes into contact with evil, there is suffering. And when the greatest of all goods comes into contact with evil, we must expect great suffering. The Virgin Mary represents more than anyone else the human race in its active and devout participation in the suffering and death of Jesus. St. Paul calls us to fill up in our own lives those things that may be added to the sufferings of Christ. His sufferings are complete and fulfill all the needs of our salvation. And yet he calls us to take up our cross, to suffer along with him. In the five sorrowful mysteries, we consider well how our Blessed Lady participated in those sufferings and invites us in our own life in this world to do the same.

0: In the name of the Father, and of the Son, and of the Holy Spirit. Amen. I believe in God, the Father Almighty, creator of heaven and earth, and in Jesus Christ, his only Son, our Lord, who was conceived by the Holy Spirit, born of the Virgin Mary, suffered under Pontius Pilate, was crucified, died, and was buried. He descended into hell. The third day he rose again from the dead, and he ascended into heaven, and is seated at the right hand of God, the Father Almighty, from whence he shall come to judge the living and the dead.
1: I believe in the Holy Spirit, the Holy Catholic Church, the communion of saints, the forgiveness of sins, the resurrection of the body, and life everlasting. Amen.
0: Our Father, who art in heaven, hallowed be thy name. Thy kingdom come, thy will be done, on earth as it is in heaven.
1: Give us this day our daily bread, and forgive us our trespasses, as we forgive those who trespass against us. And lead us not into temptation, but deliver us from evil. Amen.
0: Let us offer the next three Aves, that we will have an increase of faith, hope, and love. Hail Mary, full of grace, the Lord is with thee. Blessed art thou amongst women, and blessed is the fruit of thy womb, Jesus.
1: Holy Mary, Mother of God, pray for us sinners, now and at the hour of our death. Amen.
0: Hail Mary, full of grace, the Lord is with thee. Blessed art thou amongst women, and blessed is the fruit of thy womb, Jesus.
1: Holy Mary, Mother of God, pray for us sinners, now and at the hour of our death. Amen.
0: Hail Mary, full of grace, the Lord is with thee. Blessed art thou amongst women, and blessed is the fruit of thy womb, Jesus.
1: Holy Mary, Mother of God, pray for us sinners, now and at the hour of our death.

0: Glory be to the Father, and to the Son, and to the Holy Spirit.
1: As it was in the beginning, is now, and ever shall be, world without end. Amen.

0: The first sorrowful mystery, the agony in the garden. Let us pray in these five mysteries, these mysteries of sorrow, for those whose own lives mirror the passion of Christ. And let us pray in this first sorrowful mystery that we ourselves will not walk away from suffering. Our Father, who art in heaven, hallowed be thy name. Thy kingdom come, thy will be done, on earth as it is in heaven.
1: Give us this day our daily bread, and forgive us our trespasses, as we forgive those who trespass against us. And lead us not into temptation, but deliver us from evil. Amen.
0: Hail Mary, full of grace, the Lord is with thee. Blessed art thou amongst women, and blessed is the fruit of thy womb, Jesus.
1: Holy Mary, Mother of God, pray for us sinners, now and at the hour of our death. Amen.
0: Hail Mary, full of grace, the Lord is with thee. Blessed art thou amongst women, and blessed is the fruit of thy womb, Jesus.
1: Holy Mary, Mother of God, pray for us sinners, now and at the hour of our death. Amen.
0: Hail Mary, full of grace, the Lord is with thee. Blessed art thou amongst women, and blessed is the fruit of thy womb, Jesus.
1: Holy Mary, Mother of God, pray for us sinners, now and at the hour of our death. Amen.
0: Hail Mary, full of grace, the Lord is with thee. Blessed art thou amongst women, and blessed is the fruit of thy womb, Jesus.
1: Holy Mary, Mother of God, pray for us sinners, now and at the hour of our death. Amen.
0: Hail Mary, full of grace, the Lord is with thee. Blessed art thou amongst women, and blessed is the fruit of thy womb, Jesus.
1: Holy Mary, Mother of God, pray for us sinners, now and at the hour of our death. Amen.
0: Hail Mary, full of grace, the Lord is with thee. Blessed art thou amongst women, and blessed is the fruit of thy womb, Jesus.
1: Holy Mary, Mother of God, pray for us sinners, now and at the hour of our death. Amen.
0: Hail Mary, full of grace, the Lord is with thee. Blessed art thou amongst women, and blessed is the fruit of thy womb, Jesus.
1: Holy Mary, Mother of God, pray for us sinners, now and at the hour of our death. Amen.
0: Hail Mary, full of grace, the Lord is with thee. Blessed art thou amongst women, and blessed is the fruit of thy womb, Jesus.
1: Holy Mary, Mother of God, pray for us sinners, now and at the hour of our death. Amen.
0: Hail Mary, full of grace, the Lord is with thee. Blessed art thou amongst women, and blessed is the fruit of thy womb, Jesus.
1: Holy Mary, Mother of God, pray for us sinners, now and at the hour of our death. Amen.
0: Hail Mary, full of grace, the Lord is with thee. Blessed art thou amongst women, and blessed is the fruit of thy womb, Jesus.
1: Holy Mary, Mother of God, pray for us sinners, now and at the hour of our death. Amen.
0: Glory be to the Father, and to the Son, and to the Holy Spirit.
1: As it was in the beginning, is now, and ever shall be, world without end. Amen.
2: O my Jesus, forgive us our sins, save us from the fires of hell, bring all souls to heaven, especially those in most need of thy mercy.
0: The second sorrowful mystery, the scourging at the pillar. Let us pray in this mystery that we will accept and grow with our own sufferings, that we will be prepared by grace for them.

0: Our Father, who art in heaven, hallowed be thy name. Thy kingdom come, thy will be done, on earth as it is in heaven.
1: Give us this day our daily bread, and forgive us our trespasses, as we forgive those who trespass against us. And lead us not into temptation, but deliver us from evil. Amen.
0: Hail Mary, full of grace, the Lord is with thee. Blessed art thou amongst women, and blessed is the fruit of thy womb, Jesus.
1: Holy Mary, Mother of God, pray for us sinners, now and at the hour of our death. Amen.
0: Hail Mary, full of grace, the Lord is with thee. Blessed art thou amongst women, and blessed is the fruit of thy womb, Jesus.
1: Holy Mary, Mother of God, pray for us sinners, now and at the hour of our death. Amen.
0: Hail Mary, full of grace, the Lord is with thee. Blessed art thou amongst women, and blessed is the fruit of thy womb, Jesus.
1: Holy Mary, Mother of God, pray for us sinners, now and at the hour of our death. Amen.
0: Hail Mary, full of grace, the Lord is with thee. Blessed art thou amongst women, and blessed is the fruit of thy womb, Jesus.
1: Holy Mary, Mother of God, pray for us sinners, now and at the hour of our death. Amen.
0: Hail Mary, full of grace, the Lord is with thee. Blessed art thou amongst women, and blessed is the fruit of thy womb, Jesus.
1: Holy Mary, Mother of God, pray for us sinners, now and at the hour of our death. Amen.
0: Hail Mary, full of grace, the Lord is with thee. Blessed art thou amongst women, and blessed is the fruit of thy womb, Jesus.
1: Holy Mary, Mother of God, pray for us sinners, now and at the hour of our death. Amen.
0: Hail Mary, full of grace, the Lord is with thee. Blessed art thou amongst women, and blessed is the fruit of thy womb, Jesus.
1: Holy Mary, Mother of God, pray for us sinners, now and at the hour of our death. Amen.
0: Hail Mary, full of grace, the Lord is with thee. Blessed art thou amongst women, and blessed is the fruit of thy womb, Jesus.
1: Holy Mary, Mother of God, pray for us sinners, now and at the hour of our death. Amen.
0: Hail Mary, full of grace, the Lord is with thee. Blessed art thou amongst women, and blessed is the fruit of thy womb, Jesus.
1: Holy Mary, Mother of God, pray for us sinners, now and at the hour of our death. Amen.
0: Hail Mary, full of grace, the Lord is with thee. Blessed art thou amongst women, and blessed is the fruit of thy womb, Jesus.
1: Holy Mary, Mother of God, pray for us sinners, now and at the hour of our death. Amen.
0: Glory be to the Father, and to the Son, and to the Holy Spirit.
1: As it was in the beginning, is now, and ever shall be, world without end. Amen.
0: O my Jesus,
1: forgive us our sins,
0: save us from the fires of hell,
1: bring all souls to heaven, especially those in most need of thy mercy.
0: The third sorrowful mystery, the crowning with thorns. Our Father, who art in heaven, hallowed be thy name. Thy kingdom come, thy will be done, on earth as it is in heaven.
1: Give us this day our daily bread, and forgive us our trespasses, as we forgive those who trespass against us. And lead us not into temptation, but deliver us from evil. Amen.
0: Hail Mary, full of grace, the Lord is with thee. Blessed art thou amongst women, and blessed is the fruit of thy womb, Jesus.
1: Holy Mary, Mother of God, pray for us sinners, now and at the hour of our death. Amen.
0: Hail Mary, full of grace, the Lord is with thee. Blessed art thou amongst women, and blessed is the fruit of thy womb, Jesus.
1: Holy Mary, Mother of God, pray for us sinners, now and at the hour of our death. Amen.
0: Hail Mary, full of grace, the Lord is with thee. Blessed art thou amongst women, and blessed is the fruit of thy womb, Jesus.
1: Holy Mary, Mother of God, pray for us sinners, now and at the hour of our death. Amen.
0: Hail Mary, full of grace, the Lord is with thee. Blessed art thou amongst women, and blessed is the fruit of thy womb, Jesus.
1: Holy Mary, Mother of God, pray for us sinners, now and at the hour of our death. Amen.
0: Hail Mary, full of grace.

0: the Lord is with thee. Blessed art thou amongst women, and blessed is the fruit of thy womb, Jesus.
1: Holy Mary, Mother of God, pray for us sinners, now and at the hour of our death. Amen.
0: Hail Mary, full of grace, the Lord is with thee. Blessed art thou amongst women, and blessed is the fruit of thy womb, Jesus.
1: Holy Mary, Mother of God, pray for us sinners, now and at the hour of our death. Amen.
0: Hail Mary, full of grace, the Lord is with thee. Blessed art thou amongst women, and blessed is the fruit of thy womb, Jesus.
1: Holy Mary, Mother of God, pray for us sinners, now and at the hour of our death. Amen.
0: Hail Mary, full of grace, the Lord is with thee. Blessed art thou amongst women, and blessed is the fruit of thy womb, Jesus.
1: Holy Mary, Mother of God, pray for us sinners now and at the hour of our death. Amen.
0: Hail Mary, full of grace, the Lord is with thee. Blessed art thou amongst women, and blessed is the fruit of thy womb, Jesus.
1: Holy Mary, Mother of God, pray for us sinners now and at the hour of our death. Amen.
0: Hail Mary, full of grace, the Lord is with thee. Blessed art thou amongst women, and blessed is the fruit of thy womb, Jesus.
1: Holy Mary, Mother of God, pray for us sinners, now and at the hour of our death. Amen.
0: Glory be to the Father, and to the Son, and to the Holy Spirit.
1: As it was in the beginning, is now, and ever shall be, world without end. Amen.
0: O my Jesus, forgive us our sins. Save us from the fires of hell. Bring all souls to heaven, especially those in most need of thy mercy. The fourth sorrowful mystery, the carrying of the cross. Our Father, who art in heaven, hallowed be thy name. Thy kingdom come, thy will be done, on earth as it is in heaven.
1: Give us this day our daily bread, and forgive us our trespasses, as we forgive those who trespass against us. And lead us not into temptation, but deliver us from evil. Amen.
0: Hail Mary, full of grace, the Lord is with thee. Blessed art thou amongst women, and blessed is the fruit of thy womb, Jesus.
1: Holy Mary, Mother of God, pray for us sinners, now and at the hour of our death. Amen.
0: Hail Mary, full of grace, the Lord is with thee. Blessed art thou amongst women, and blessed is the fruit of thy womb, Jesus.
1: Holy Mary, Mother of God, pray for us sinners, now and at the hour of our death. Amen.
0: Hail Mary, full of grace, the Lord is with thee. Blessed art thou amongst women, and blessed is the fruit of thy womb, Jesus.
1: Holy Mary, Mother of God, pray for us sinners, now and at the hour of our death. Amen.
0: Hail Mary, full of grace, the Lord is with thee. Blessed art thou amongst women, and blessed is the fruit of thy womb, Jesus.
1: Holy Mary, Mother of God, pray for us sinners, now and at the hour of our death. Amen.
0: Hail Mary, full of grace, the Lord is with thee. Blessed art thou amongst women, and blessed is the fruit of thy womb, Jesus.
1: Holy Mary, Mother of God, pray for us sinners, now and at the hour of our death. Amen.
0: Hail Mary, full of grace, the Lord is with thee. Blessed art thou amongst women, and blessed is the fruit of thy womb, Jesus.
1: Holy Mary, Mother of God, pray for us sinners, now and at the hour of our death. Amen.
0: Hail Mary, full of grace, the Lord is with thee. Blessed art thou amongst women, and blessed is the fruit of thy womb, Jesus.
1: Holy Mary, Mother of God, pray for us sinners, now and at the hour of our death. Amen.
0: Hail Mary, full of grace, the Lord is with thee. Blessed art thou amongst women, and blessed is the fruit of thy womb, Jesus.
1: Holy Mary, Mother of God, pray for us sinners, now and at the hour of our death. Amen.
0: Hail Mary, full of grace, the Lord is with thee. Blessed art thou amongst women, and blessed is the fruit of thy womb, Jesus.
1: Holy Mary, Mother of God, pray for us sinners, now and at the hour of our death. Amen.
0: Hail Mary, full of grace, the Lord is with thee. Blessed art thou amongst women, and blessed is

0: that she heard the cry of agony, "Why have you forsaken me?" That she heard her beloved son commend her to the care of John, and him to her. In our own sufferings in life, let us not become bitter or locked in our own grief. Let us be open to others to share their grief as Mary did. Let's not run away. Let's not ask why, a question that no one can answer. Rather, let us ask the question, what must I do to follow Jesus in fulfilling the will of God? Our Father, who art in heaven, hallowed be thy name. Thy kingdom come, thy will be done, on earth as it is in heaven.
1: Give us this day our daily bread, and forgive us our trespasses, as we forgive those who trespass against us. And lead us not into temptation, but deliver us from evil. Amen.
0: Hail Mary, full of grace, the Lord is with thee. Blessed art thou amongst women, and blessed is the fruit of thy womb, Jesus.
1: Holy Mary, Mother of God, pray for us sinners, now and at the hour of our death. Amen.
0: Hail Mary, full of grace, the Lord is with thee. Blessed art thou amongst women, and blessed is the fruit of thy womb, Jesus.
1: Holy Mary, Mother of God, pray for us sinners, now and at the hour of our death. Amen.
0: Hail Mary, full of grace, the Lord is with thee. Blessed art thou amongst women, and blessed is the fruit of thy womb, Jesus.
1: Holy Mary, Mother of God, pray for us sinners, now and at the hour of our death. Amen.
0: Hail Mary, full of grace, the Lord is with thee. Blessed art thou amongst women, and blessed is the fruit of thy womb, Jesus.
1: Holy Mary, Mother of God, pray for us sinners, now and at the hour of our death. Amen.
0: Hail Mary, full of grace, the Lord is with thee. Blessed art thou amongst women, and blessed is the fruit of thy womb, Jesus.
1: Holy Mary, Mother of God, pray for us sinners, now and at the hour of our death. Amen.
0: Hail Mary, full of grace, the Lord is with thee. Blessed art thou amongst women, and blessed is the fruit of thy womb, Jesus.
1: Holy Mary, Mother of God, pray for us sinners, now and at the hour of our death. Amen.
0: Hail Mary, full of grace, the Lord is with thee. Blessed art thou amongst women, and blessed is the fruit of thy womb, Jesus.
1: Holy Mary, Mother of God, pray for us sinners, now and at the hour of our death. Amen.
0: Hail Mary, full of grace, the Lord is with thee. Blessed art thou amongst women, and blessed is the fruit of thy womb, Jesus.
1: Holy Mary, Mother of God, pray for us sinners, now and at the hour of our death. Amen.
0: Hail Mary, full of grace, the Lord is with thee. Blessed art thou amongst women, and blessed is the fruit of thy womb, Jesus.
1: Holy Mary, Mother of God, pray for us sinners, now and at the hour of our death. Amen.
0: Hail Mary, full of grace, the Lord is with thee. Blessed art thou amongst women, and blessed is the fruit of thy womb, Jesus.
1: Holy Mary, Mother of God, pray for us sinners, now and at the hour of our death. Amen.
0: Glory be to the Father, and to the Son, and to the Holy Spirit.
1: As it was in the beginning, is now, and ever shall be, world without end. Amen.
0: O my Jesus, forgive us our sins, save us from the fires of hell. Bring all souls to heaven, especially those in most need of thy mercy. Hail, Holy Queen, Mother of mercy, our life, our sweetness, and our hope. To thee do we cry, poor banished children of Eve. To thee do we send up our sighs, mourning and weeping in this valley of tears. Turn then, most gracious Advocate, thine eyes of mercy toward us, and after this our exile, show unto us the blessed fruit of thy womb, Jesus. O clement, O loving, O sweet.

0: Virgin Mary, pray for us, O Holy Mother of God,
1: that we may be made worthy of the promises of Christ.
0: Let us pray. O God, whose only begotten Son, by his life, death, and resurrection, has purchased for us the rewards of eternal life, grant, we beseech thee, that meditating on these mysteries of the Most Holy Rosary of the Blessed Virgin Mary, we may imitate what they contain and obtain what they promise, through the same Christ our Lord. Amen. May the divine assistance remain always with us, and may the souls of the faithful departed, through the mercy of God, rest in peace. Amen. May the Holy Virgin bless you with her loving child, this day and forever. In the name of the Father, and of the Son, and of the Holy Spirit. Amen.
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14: And welcome to Mother Angelica Answering the Call, a EWTN-produced program, featuring the best of Mother Angelica's answers to inspired questions that were presented to her during her live shows during the 1980s and the 1990s shows that you can still see on EWTN. I'm Doug Keck, along with our chaplain here, Father Joseph Mary Wolfe. It's always great to see you.
15: Good to be with you and always to learn something new from Mother. There's always some new insight that we pick up and some new depth that we can plumb. Right?
14: Exactly. And there's four different topics we'll be talking about. Don't believe in God, a question about that. Does God or Satan send trials and temptations? A lot of people confused by that. Why did Jesus speak in parables? I think the apostles wonder about that as well. Mm-hmm. And

0: new depth that we can plumb. Right?
1: Exactly. And there's four different topics we'll be talking about. Don't believe in God, a question about that. Does God or Satan send trials and temptations? A lot of people confused by that. Why did Jesus speak in parables? I think the apostles wonder about that as well. And

0: If there wasn't a part of your heart, be it ever so small, that seeks not a finite love, not a temporary love, till death do us part, but an infinite love that is forever. Forever. And he came as man, that you may know for sure there is a God. And I will pray for you. I don't know your name, but I will say tonight before I go to bed, Jesus, give her a tiny, tiny bit of your love, because she's not ready for a lot of it now. Tug at her heart and let her know you love her as if no one else existed, and that you are very hurt, that you, creator of all, giving all you had to her, still does not love you. Why don't you go to some good Catholic church and just sit there, and I will pray for you. There's something in you that made you cough, and something else that makes you listen.
1: Very good, and moving ahead, our next call has to do with, does God or Satan send trials and temptations? A lot of people wonder about, why does God allow these things? Am I being tempted by God? Is it the devil?
2: So God permits, he only permits things, and I like something. I've been reading a book recently by an American exorcist, and he says, you know, the devil's on a short leash. He's not permitted to do all that he could do, or we'd be dead, or the earth would be destroyed. But God does permit him some leeway. Why? Only that he can turn it to our good, to our spiritual growth.
1: Right, and I think it's interesting, Mother kind of comments a little bit about it, because I think our sense is that sometimes people get carried away pointing at the devil as everything that happens to them is because of the devil. But she said, I think today the devil doesn't have to do too much.
2: Yeah.
1: Billboards do it, television does it, books, magazines, and I'm sure she would have said the internet at the time, if it was now. And I mean, there's temptations everywhere, and that's, you know, they used to say sometimes in the old days that the devil sleeps in Hollywood.
2: Yeah. And but where sin abounds, we know that grace abounds all the more, that we can be the greatest saints in a time when we're surrounded by temptation, and God's grace is always going to be sufficient for us to overcome temptation, and it's going to be in Christ, because he was never defeated by temptation. It's in Christ that we too will defeat the devil's wiles or the world.
1: And if we fall, we can still get up again, just like our Lord did. And now let's see what Mother Angelica had to say about, does God or Satan send trials and temptations?
0: We have a call. Hello?
3: Hello, Mother?
0: Yeah.
3: This is Jackie. I'm in Mississippi. I have a question for you. Do you believe that Satan sends the trials and tribulations and tests, or that they're sent by God, but we ask in the Lord's Prayer to lead us not into temptation? Does Satan send the trials and tribulations and the tests, or does God send them to hurt us?
0: Satan tempts us and God permits it. There's a big difference. When God allowed us free will and poor Adam and Eve flopped and fell flat on their face and we inherited all that, we have free will, then automatically you have the ability to make wrong choices. That's the whole point. And so God allows that because he gave you free will. But not to have free will would be terrible. The devil tempts us, and our dear Lord allows it so that we can overcome him. In the scriptures it said the Holy Spirit led Jesus into the desert to be tempted. I think today the devil doesn't have to do too much. Billboards do it, television does it, books, magazines. I mean, there's temptations everywhere. The devil will always do his best to tempt you into sin until you get to that place where you love sin. That's what he wants. He wants you down there with him. And not because he loves you.

0: He hates you. Remember, when you do what the enemy tempts you to do, he does it out of pure hatred. What God permits is that he gives you grace, he gives you knowledge, he gives you light to overcome temptation. God does not leave us alone, neither does he leave us in a vacuum. If he allows the enemy to tempt, it's only for our good, so we rise above. That we make a choice in favor of God, in favor of his commandments, in favor of his law. And then you win, and the enemy loses. That's why our Lord said one time, there is rejoicing in heaven when one sinner repents. That's why the enemy tempts us not to repent. So to answer your question, the devil will tempt us. God is always there. Your angel is always there. Pray to your angel. And God will bring good out of it when you're victorious. And if you're not victorious, you got another way. Humility of heart. I'm sorry, Lord. Repentance and confession. You see, God has not left us orphaned.
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3: The month of September is devoted to Our Lady of Sorrows. 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We ask Mary to pray for us so that we can unite ourselves to her in her sorrow, in the hope that we will one day also share her joy in the triumph of her Son.
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5: And thank you so much for staying with us. Part two, I'm Doug Kecht here with, of course, Father Joseph Mary Wolfe, our chaplain at EWTN. Mother Angelica answering the call is the program. This question came in to Mother. Why did Jesus speak in parables? What do you think about that, Father?
6: You know, it's interesting. I've been meditating on this myself about, you think of the early Christians, or you think of the time of St. Augustine, or you think of St. John Vianney. They heard these same scripture readings. They were fed by these same scripture readings. And Mother makes a very important point here, that the reason the Lord talked in parables is because it's relevant in every age and every circumstance.
5: Yeah, I noticed that too, and I highlighted that myself when I heard her say that, because it really stood out to me as something I hadn't really thought of before. It was a little more bore in the past, like, well, she says that, our Lord says that so that the average person doesn't really understand, and then the Lord could explain it to the, in a sense, the apostles on the side, so you get to, but it is the idea that someone can understand at least the basic story of the prodigal son or the other parables that are out there without knowing explicit what was going on in first century Israel.
6: And we remember things by having pictures, right? So that's a memory device, is right, to picture something, have a visible thing that you picture. Well, the Lord taught with visible images. Right. And this is something we can retain. Well, the seed being sown on the ground and the thorns and these sorts of things we can envision and we can remember and learn.
5: Right, and those images then transcend language difficulties because, you know, the same image may mean a different word in a different language, but the understanding is the same. And I also thought it was interesting that Mother indicates that sometimes she's been called a little too earthy. But let's see what she had to say about why Jesus spoke in parables.
0: We have another call. Hello?
7: Hello, Mother. My name is Tom, and I'm from Pennsylvania.
0: Good. What's your question?
7: Well, first of all, I just want to say what a thrill it is for me to be talking with you, and I want to thank you 10 million times for EWTN and for sharing with us your knowledge and wisdom. Thank you so much. And I have a very simple question for you. Mm-hmm. Why do you think Jesus spoke in parables rather than in simple terms?
0: Mm-hmm. Well, the parable is a simple term, but it will go on, it would not go on for centuries. If he spoke, like I just did now, about a taxi cab driver, well, what happened centuries later? Didn't have such a thing. And you say, what is that? The Lord spoke in parables that so the lesson would last throughout the centuries. Every generation and every language can understand a parable. Why? Because the people at the time lived those things. See? Yeah, I try to speak in your language because it's my language. Some people say to me, Mother, you're too earthy. Well, wait, what's earthy? See, I lived a hard life. I know what's going on. I know how bad you can be and how holy you can be. And I don't mind sharing my faults and weaknesses with you. We're family. I don't mind sharing my experiences with you. It's a kind of, they're all true. But that makes you laugh, cry, and you remember. I didn't say anything profound. I haven't said a profound thing in the last 16 years. I don't know profound things. But see, I only speak to you in your language because it happens to be mine. But if I say something that means you do the same thing, you'll remember it forever, don't you? See, why? Because it's something you do. And we are people throughout the centuries. We never change. People are people. We all suffer from the consequences of original sin. I know my liberal brothers don't think so, but I know so. We're all in the same boat. We're hot-tempered, we're impatient, we don't like the weight, we gossip, we talk about the faults of others, we commit all 10 commandments, we're against them. I mean, we commit every sin you can think, and I bet you this century has gotten some sins never thought of before. I mean, we got them. But we all have the same need. There's nobody I know doesn't have exactly the same need to know God, to live in peace, to live in joy, and to love. You see, we all have the same needs and the same sins. And that's what should make us close. And that's why Jesus spoke in parables. Because tonight we learned that one parable. It's gone down through centuries. What we read tonight, St. Francis read, St. Thomas read, St. Catherine of Siena read, they all understood that many times we bear no fruit. Many times the world chokes it out of us. Many times we have human respect and we don't even pretend we know Jesus. And many times we bear 30, 60, or 100-fold. We're all family. We share the same Father. And we must love each other as brothers and sisters, because that's what we're going to have in heaven. That man or woman that you hate so much, well, you may find him right next to you in the great kingdom. And let me tell you, you're going to love him, and he's going to love you, and you're going to live forever in the happy kingdom. So why not start now? Why make yourself miserable, huh? When you could just as well begin your heaven here. Many have already begun their hell here. And the rest of us, we're in purgatory here. May we grow out of it as we get older. So that when we get older, we're not worried about having the seed choked, but we are bearing more and more fruit. Well, I love you, and God loves you. And love is what makes us family. I no longer call you servants, he said. I call you friend. Bye now.
5: And closing out our program, we have a very uplifting phone call. Mm-hmm. A woman calls in being thankful for her wonderful husband, talking to Mother Angelica about it.
6: So we were talking before the show that this was probably Terry, your wife, calling in. Do you think that was true, Doug?
5: Yes, that was exactly what I planted that seed in your mind as part of my parable discussion earlier.
6: But I think, you know, what Mother makes an excellent point here is that the gospel is of value to everybody. What Jesus taught is from the eternal word, from God himself. And so whether you're a non-Catholic, a non-Christian even, that you will benefit from the teachings of Christ.
5: Right, and also in this case, the woman was thankful because her husband was Catholic. They raised their children Catholic, and she's a Baptist, as you'll find out. And she really appreciated the insights into Catholicism. And like you just said, Father, so much of what EWTN can do is not only recatechize Catholics, but also reach out to non-Catholics and to give them a better understanding, at least, of Catholicism.
6: And I know Father Groeschel used to reach out to his Jewish friends, and he had Jewish listeners that would write to him. And we have many non-Catholics who watch and benefit from the network because the gospel is perennial truth.
5: Right, absolutely. It's the eternal word, and that's the name of this network. Thankful for a wonderful husband. So says Mother Angelica.
0: We have another call. Hello?
4: Hello, Mother Angelica?
0: Yeah, where are you from?
4: My name's Brenda. I'm calling from Ridgecrest, California.
0: And what are you grateful for?
4: I am grateful because I have a wonderful husband. I have severe asthma, and there are so many days that I can't take care of myself. And God has given me a wonderful husband who lovingly and he willingly cares for me and for our three kids, three girls. God has taught us both so much through my illness, and I'm thankful to God for each and every day he gives me. And I'm also thankful to you, Mother Angelica, because I'm a Baptist. My husband is a Catholic. We've decided to raise our children Catholic. And through your teachings, I've learned so much about Catholicism that I was so wrong about. And I am so grateful to you because it helps me to be a better mother and a better wife. Thank you very much.
0: Oh, you're welcome. I think if every agnostic, every atheist, every non-Catholic, every Jew would even try to learn something about the Catholic faith, it would make them happier. It would bring them closer to Jesus. And I'm so happy that you are learning more and more about the faith. And you know, it's wonderful that you are so grateful for your family. A lot of us forget our families. We forget. Even if we didn't have the best one in the world, they brought us into the world, and for that we owe them an unbelievable debt of gratitude. They are important to us, and we can't take our families for granted any more than we can take our friends for granted, you know? See, to take people for granted is a lack of gratitude, huh?
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4: 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This 50-part series was recorded on phonograph records in the 1960s, and the sound quality is sometimes compromised. But the Word of God, spoken by Archbishop Sheen, is solid and timeless. Here now is Archbishop Fulton Sheen.
5: Peace be to you. The subject of this lesson is the Mass. It is a continuation of the Eucharist in the last lesson. It must be understood at the beginning that the Eucharist may be considered either from the point of view of a sacrament or from the point of view of a

0: sacrifice. In order to understand this distinction, because it is rather a technical one, we go back to the analogy of nature. Every day of your life, you partake of certain food, the products of wheat, vegetables, fish, meat. They all enter into the sustenance of your life. They nourish you, they feed you. But have you ever thought of this other side? Before they can ever nourish you, they must be submitted to some kind of sacrifice. Before they can be the sacrament of your physical life, they must die or be sacrificed. The vegetables must be torn up from the roots, submitted to fire, the purification of waters. Animals must be submitted to the knife. Death, in other words, intervenes before you can live. Even nature, therefore, suggests that before you can have a sacrament, you must have a sacrifice. Before you can have communion, you must have the sacrifice or the consecration. Now, running through nature, too, is this other law that we live by what we slay. After all, we slay to some extent the vegetables and certainly the animals. And when we slay them and they submit themselves to our living, they are transformed into our higher life. This law seems to be applied even on Calvary. Is it not true when we look at that cross that we live by what we slay? Who of us can claim innocence of the crucifixion? Which one of us can lay his hand upon the crucifix and say, I am innocent of the blood of this man? Our pride is there in crown of thorns, our avarice in the pinioned hands, our carnality in torn flesh. And yet, though we are responsible for his death through our sins, he gives us his life. We live by what we have slain. We said that our blessed Lord came to this earth in order to redeem us. There's always been an anticipation in history of sacrifice, of this great sacrifice. Man, conscious of his own unworthiness, has taken wheat and grapes and bullocks and doves and sheep, made these things stand for himself. Then he destroyed them in order that there might be some proof before God that he was not worthy to exist in his presence. You see, it was a vicarious sacrifice in the sense that they stood for man. Now, in the Jewish religion, the sacrificial types were ordained by God himself. One of them was the Paschal Lamb. But in all sacrifices, pagan and Jewish, the priest who offered was always distinct from the victim which was offered. If we call the priest the offerer, he is distinct from the fruit or the animal which was the offered. The two are never together, always distinct. You could point to the priest on one hand, the victim on the other, until our Lord appeared. Our blessed Lord was both priest and victim. He differed from every other sacrifice in the world in the sense that he offered himself. He gave his own life. He was the offerer and the offered. He took our place. There was still a vicarious sacrifice. He took our place as if the sins were his own. Now, what is the Mass? It is the commemoration of that death and the application of that sacrifice of the cross to ourselves. Because this is rather a new idea, perhaps, to many, we will have to use an analogy, and the analogy is that of Memorial Day. All peoples have kept a memory of the soldiers who died in battle in order that their memory might evoke piety and love of country. In the United States, we decorate soldiers' graves on Memorial Day, recalling the sacrifice which they made in order that we might live and be preserved in freedom. Now our blessed Lord died as the great captain of our salvation. He did not come to live, he came to die. That was the purpose of his coming, to offer himself in our stead to undo our infinite guilt. His death, in a certain sense, was more important than the 33 years of his physical life, because it was his death that purchased our salvation. And the bloody sacrifice on the cross began when he instituted the Last Supper. Notice the words now of our Lord just before he instituted this memorial. He's going to have a memorial, not day, but act. And immediately before he institutes this memorial, Scripture states, Jesus already knew that the time had come for his passage from this world to the Father. He still loved those who were his own, whom he was leaving in this world, and he would give them the uttermost proof of his love. Now he proposes to give that uttermost proof. The Last Supper, which is looking forward to his cross. He is not going to leave the memory of his death to the chance recollection of men, because he knows that men have very short memories. He is going to himself institute the precise memorial. So on this night before he dies, at the Last Supper, he institutes not a memorial day, but a memorial act. Here we must recall the words of our Lord, the Last Supper, quoting the Gospel of Luke. Then he took bread and blessed and broke it and gave it to them, saying, This is my body given for you. Continuing Scripture. Then he took a cup and offered thanks and gave it to them, saying, Drink, all of you, of this, for this is my blood of the New Testament, shed for many to the remission of sins. Thus Scripture. At that moment, the substance of the bread became the substance of the body of Christ, the substance of the wine became the substance of his blood. Now he says to his church, and I'm quoting Scripture, our Lord said, What I have just done, do you, in your turn, in commemoration of me. Certainly these words mean that if the apostles were to do what he did, they had to be given the power to do it. Now this night of the Last Supper, when our Lord instituted this commemoration of his death, he was looking forward to Calvary on the next day, the cross would not be a distinct sacrifice. It would not be an entirely different oblation, but merely a new presence of the same sacrifice. This Last Supper was the unbloody presentation of his sacrifice, and the next day would be bloody when our blessed Lord went to the cross. What we have to emphasize here is our Lord said, do this. Repeat it. Prolong it. Extend it through space and time, that all may share in my sacrifice. When we do this, we have the Mass. Here we invoke another analogy, and all analogies are incomplete. But here we use the analogy of a drama. Suppose that some great playwright wrote a magnificent drama, the greatest one that was ever composed. It might conceivably have been the story of how a whole community of people who were suffering from leprosy were cured of that disease, how they were restored to peace and unity among themselves, and how they all began to live in charity. Suppose, furthermore, that this drama was so well written and presented and acted that it would be a shame if only the people of one city and in one theater and at one moment of time saw it. What a tragedy, we would say, that a drama which did so much for the hearts of men should have no other recall, no other memory than what, say, four dramatic critics wrote about it, telling about the characters, quoting a line here and there. Do you think our Lord went through this tragedy of Calvary only once and intended to leave no other memory than what four writers, Matthew, Mark, Luke, and John, might say about it? Of course not. Just as theater producers would organize road companies of that great drama, so our blessed Lord organized road companies, as it were. The great tragedian Christ offered his life for the sins of the world in accordance with the script that had been written by his heavenly Father. And immediately afterwards, in accordance with his instructions, the tragedy of Calvary is repeated throughout the world, thanks to the road companies, as it were, which are playing to packed houses every day, even to this very hour. This representation, this reenactment of the sacrifice of Christ on the cross applied to our day and to our lives is the Mass. In the Mass, the mystical body of Christ, actually united to Christ its head, offers through him and with him the sacrifice of Calvary. As our blessed Lord in the Last Supper looked forward to the cross, so in the Mass, we look back to the cross in the Last Supper. Which brings up two questions. How does the sacrifice of the cross differ from the sacrifice of the Mass? And are the sacrifice of the cross and the sacrifice of the Mass the same? Let us take similarities, then differences. First, what are the similarities between the cross and the Mass? This is the basic similarity. There is the same priest in both, Christ, and the same victim in both, Christ. Both on the cross and in the Mass, our Lord is both the offerer and the offered. That is why Scripture says, quote, we can claim a great high priest, one who has passed right up through the heavens, Jesus, the Son of God. Let us come boldly then before the throne of grace to meet with mercy and win that grace which will help us in our needs. Note the continuing exercise of his priesthood. In the Mass, he offers to his Father his sacrifice. He is pleading as high priest on our behalf. Now here's an image that cannot be pressed too closely, but imagine our blessed Lord in heaven in his glory, holding out his scars, saying to his heavenly Father, "See what I suffered for men." As the Epistle to the Hebrews said, if the sacrifices of the Old Testament gave outward purification, shall not the blood of Christ, who offered himself through the Holy Spirit, purify our consciences to serve the living God? Our Lord is the priest and the victim. Between our sins and his glory, he interposes his eternal sacrifice. Will you ask, what is the role of the priest, the earthly priest, when he stands at the altar? Well, when I, for example, offer the Holy Mass, I am merely the instrument of Christ. He offers the Mass. He's the offered. I am not an instrument like a pencil, but an animated instrument. Every priest is the sacramental image of Christ, in whose person and with whose power he utters the words of consecration. We cannot repeat it too often. Christ is the priest, Christ is the victim. Now, when we are ordained, we receive a power to act by the power of Christ and in his name. We lend our Lord our tongue. We give him the use of our hands. But the sacrifice is his. He is the priest, he is the victim. What now are the differences? Among others, we will mention two. The sacrifice of the cross was a very bloody sacrifice, and the sacrifice of the Mass is unbloody. That is to say, on Calvary, those who stood near it saw red rivers of redemption flow from hands and feet and side. But in the Mass, there is no physical crucifixion. The crucifixion is symbolically represented under the species of bread and wine. A second difference, and this is very important, on the cross our Lord was alone. In the Mass, the mystical body is with him. On the cross our Lord was alone. He redeemed us all. By that sacrificial act, he put, as it were, a great deposit in a bank for the spiritually poor of the world. It will only be through the coming of the Spirit that we will be able to draw on that deposit. Now, when the Holy Spirit came and the Church began to offer the Mass, then our Lord is not alone. We are with him. He, the head, makes use of his body. The mystical body is united with Christ, the head, the offerer. The mystical body is united with Christ, the head, as the offered. That is why when we offer the Mass, the prayers are in the plural. For example, we thy servants, Lord, and with us all thy holy people, offer to thy sovereign majesty this sacrifice. In the Mass, our Lord is no longer the sole priest, no longer the sole victim. First of all, he has associated with him us earthly priests who are the instruments of his power. But he also has victims associated with him too, namely the sacrifices and the battles against the old Adam and the crucifixion of our lusts and concupiscences. In fact, all of the trials of the mystical body of Christ. The Mass, then, is not a souvenir. When you assist at Mass, it is not just the same as going, for example, to Calvary and chipping away a rock and saying, this is a souvenir of the place where our Lord died. No, the Mass is a vision. It is an action. In time and in eternity. In time, because we see it. We see it taking place before our eyes on the altar. It is also in eternity. As regards the value of redemption, all of the merits of our Lord's death, resurrection, ascension, glorification are applied to us. We unite ourselves with that great eternal act of love. The Mass, then, is not a distinct sacrifice from the cross. If when the Blessed Mother and Saint John and Mary Magdalene, if when they were at the foot of the cross, they had closed their eyes and merely consecrated on the tremendous mystery of love being enacted before their eyes, they would have been assisting at the Mass. And if we at the Mass close our eyes and concentrate on that mystery, we would equivalently be with Mary and Magdalene and John at the foot of the cross. The Mass is not a new sacrifice. It is the representation in space and in time of redemption. Why should we be penalized by the eternal because of the accident of time? Are there not women today who want to be Veronicas and to offer veils to the suffering Christ? Are there not men like Simons who want to help him carry the cross? And do we not want to take our own sufferings, to have them united with him in order that they might be considered part of our expiation for sins? It is said that today that science might someday be able to go back and pick up all of the sounds that were ever spoken and ever uttered and ever made in the universe because they exist someplace in space. That means that we might recover the voice of Alexander and Gregory and Demosthenes and even the voice of Christ. But what is that compared to going back and finding and repeating the very sacrifice of the cross, of taking the cross of Calvary, transplanting it into New York, to London, Tokyo, and Berlin, and applying the benefits of redemption to our souls now. What a mystery of love. This is the Mass. God love you.
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0: Greetings from Rome. I've been beyond joyful since learning Archbishop Fulton Sheen would be beatified this September 24th. He's been part of my life since I was 12 years old, and I saw him for the first time on a new live television show called Life is Worth Living. In 1952, our family was one of only about a third of U.S. families who owned a television set, and that was up from 1% in 1948. There were only a few shows on TV every day, so once a week it was a privilege to watch a dynamic American archbishop teach the faith in this extraordinary, compelling new way. And Life is Worth Living was, as still is today, indeed compelling. Archbishop Sheen spoke before a live audience without notes or cue cards for 30 minutes, occasionally using a blackboard. He knew how well visuals work. His style was dramatic, intense, and marked by humor, always an endearing trait in a speaker. He treated such a wide range of topics, but always on the surface was his love for Christ, for the faith. I've always had the feeling he really wanted to teach us. At times, I actually forgot he wasn't speaking to just me and my parents. When color TV arrived, Archbishop Sheen's vestments, especially when he flourished his magenta floor-length cape, drew your attention. But his message, delivered with authority and intensity, is what kept you riveted to Life is Worth Living. Really riveted for 30 minutes, one day a week, for years. And now, these many decades later, with all the new technology, this remarkable saintly teacher still comes into our homes and still rivets us with his words. And yes, life is still worth living. Thank you, Archbishop Sheen.
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4: In the Gospel for this Sunday, Jesus presents us with a parable about the kingdom of heaven. In the parable, a landowner hires laborers to work in his vineyard. He hires them in the morning, the midday, and the evening. And at the end, he pays them all the same wage. Those who worked all day complain that they're being paid the same amount as those who worked only a small amount of time. And the landowner responds, "Are you envious because I am generous? Thus the last will be first, and the first will be last." I think it's fun to imagine Jesus telling these parables to the crowds. The message is so counterintuitive and surprising that it really makes you think. I imagine many people even have a hard time accepting this message, saying, "What's the point of trying so hard if God is going to reward everyone the same?" I certainly don't think that Jesus is trying to discourage us from doing what is right. Quite the contrary, I think he wants us to do what is right in an eminent way. You see, most of us do what is right because we expect a reward commensurate with what we do. Most of us feel like if we try to be good people according to whatever societal norms there are, Jesus will let us into heaven and then leave us alone. We completely miss the point of what it means to follow Christ. He doesn't want just good people. He wants people in love with him, in a relationship with him, people who know him and serve him because they love him. The parables like we have this Sunday shake our habitual paradigms. What is my life really all about? Is Christianity really just about getting by? If we let this gospel sink in, it gives us an amazing invitation to a deeper faith. Being good and doing the right thing is more than just following a law of the universe. It's actually my gift of love back to the one who loved me first.
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1: The Holy Spirit in relationship to our understanding of sin. Our Blessed Lord said that the Holy Spirit would convict us of sin. When do we come to a real understanding of sin? Our Lord says here, through the Holy Spirit. No one really grasps the evil of sin if he thinks it is just the breaking of a law. That is why the crucifixion is the manifestation of sin. That is unbelief in its essence, the absolute refusal to have the love and the blessings of God. Now the Holy Spirit reveals to us that sin is the refusal to accept that deliverance purchased by Christ. And nothing but the Spirit can convince us really of sin. How often, for example, our conscience can be smothered by repeated evil actions. We rationalize our evil deeds. Public opinion sometimes even approves of sin.
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3: 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We become hamstrung by the possibility of failure. 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
6: The month of September is devoted to Our Lady of Sorrows. 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
11: 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This is Michael O'Neill. I'm The Miracle Hunter. Hey, we've got a great show ahead for you today. We've got two of my all-time favorite guests. That's Elizabeth Ficicelli. She'll be talking about the new novena that's being released at the Basilica Shrine there in France related to St. Bernadette Subru. So you'll want to get connected to that. And we'll be talking with Matthew Arnold. He's an expert on Our Lady of Good Success. And we talk about prophecies and predictions and Marian apparitions and otherwise. But in my opinion, this Marian apparition has the most prophecies that have come true, and they were predicted centuries ago. So you'll want to stay tuned for Matthew's discussion of Our Lady of Good Success. Later in the show, we'll be looking at the 365 Days with Mary project for January 30th. We've got the Panagia Evangelistria from Tinos in Greece in 1823, and we'll be looking at the might-be saint of the day, Blessed Sebastian Valfray, whose feast day is January 30th. Let's take a look at the miracle news. We do this each week where we look at the miracles happening all around the world and those things that relate to miracles. And I thought this was pretty interesting. So there's this ancient Christ born of Icon inscription that has been unearthed in northern Israel. And so this was an interesting story that was reported that a building where the inscription Christ born of Mary was uncovered in excavation at El Tayyub, in the Jezreel Valley. And the building where this inscription, Christ Born of Mary, was uncovered, it was in this place in the Holy Land. And so it's a 1,500-year-old Greek inscription bearing this name, Christ Born of Mary, and it was unearthed in northern Israel. And so this was announced by the Antiquities Authority this past Wednesday. And the archaeologists discovered this inscription engraved at the entrance of an impressive building from the Byzantine or early Islamic period, and it featured mosaic pavements decorated with geometric designs. And so when we look at this finding, it was covered. It was removed from this salvage excavation directed by the Saki Lang and Kojan Haku, head of construction of a road inside the village of Taiba in the Jezreel Valley. And so they did not know that they were going to find that, and it was pretty fascinating. And this inscription, Christ Born of Mary, it was really groundbreaking. And it greets those who enter this building, and it blesses them, is the quote from Dr. Segni. And it is a clear reference that the building is a church and not a monastery. Churches greeted believers at their entrance, while monasteries tended not to do this. So that's an interesting aspect to that. So this is an amazing find. We'll see what comes of that and if there's anything else in that region that's being uncovered. But this was big news, in my opinion, this ancient inscription that was unearthed in northern Israel. And for more information on miracle stories, you can connect to the Facebook feed of The Miracle Hunter, where people can see what's been happening each and every day. We post a news item as often as they come out. Let's take a look at Catholic Pub Trivia. We do this every week where we ask a trivia question and give out a prize for an emailer that gets the right answer. You can send an email to me at miraclehunter@ewtn.com, and answers and winners will win that prize. And so today last week we talked about Venerable Bishop Barraga. He's one of my favorite saints, their future saints, that we've done an episode of They Might Be Saints about. And so the question related to him, it was, what other American venerable was best friends and the confessor of Venerable Bishop Barraga? And that answer was Venerable Samuel Mazzucchelli from Wisconsin. So that's a fascinating thing. You have two venerables who are best friends and confessors. Sounds like a good system. And so the question for this week is, four dates are traditionally taken as the beginning or end of the four quarters of the year in Scotland. One is Christmas Day, and the other is Candlemas, which is February 2nd, coming right up. Name one of the other two dates marking the quarters of the year in Scotland. So again, we have Christmas and Candlemas as the two days marking two of the quarters. Name another of those special days in Scotland. Maybe only somebody who is Scottish would have a chance at this question. So if you think you know that answer and want to win the prize, the image of the faces of Mary, send me an email to miraclehunter@ewtn.com, and maybe we'll be answering your question on the air next week. We need to take a short break, but when we come back, we're going to be talking with Elizabeth Ficicelli about this brand new St. Bernadette Novena that's just been released. And she's an expert and author of the book, Font of Faith, Hope, and Charity. Stay with us for that.

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6: A major abortion pill case is now before the Fifth Circuit Court of Appeals. Louisiana is challenging the FDA's decision to remove the requirement that mifepristone, the chemical abortion drug, be dispensed

0: in person, allowing for these drugs to be sent remotely and mailed directly to women. Louisiana argues this policy undermines their ability to enforce their own pro-life laws. The case is especially significant because the Supreme Court's Dobbs decision returned abortion policy to the states, yet abortion providers in states like New York or California can still simply mail the drugs across state lines, bypassing those laws. The Fifth Circuit's ruling could determine if states actually have the right to protect unborn children after Dobbs. This is about more than one drug. It's about protecting the unborn.
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3: 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This is Michael O'Neill. I'm the Miracle Hunter. This has been a crazy year, of course, and I think one of the signs in my eyes that things were really bad is when they shut down Lourdes, the place of miracles. I thought for sure they'd keep that open so that people could be healed of coronavirus and everything else, but they sure shut that down fast enough. But we can still pray to Our Lady of Lourdes, and we can still look to Saint Bernadette as a great intercessor for us. And it's kind of interesting to me, it just came to my attention that the Lourdes Shrine is actually sponsoring or promoting a new novena to Saint Bernadette this year. And I think that that'll be a great one. She's a great saint to pray to, and I'm excited about that. I'm working on a new project for EWTN about Our Lady of Lourdes, so this is good timing for me as well. And I'll be going there on pilgrimage starting in October, and people can go to nativitypilgrimages.com/miraclehunter for more information on that. And we're so excited today because we'll be talking about St. Bernadette with one of the experts, in my opinion, in the United States about Our Lady of Lourdes, and that's Elizabeth Ficicelli. She's the author of the book Lourdes, Font of Faith, Hope, and Charity, and one of my favorite guests. Welcome back to the program today, Elizabeth Ficicelli.
4: Hi, Michael. It's always great to be with you. Thanks.
3: Yeah, it's good to hear your voice again. This has been quite the year, and we're turning the corner here in 2021, or we think we are anyway. And we've got an interesting novena ahead to Saint Bernadette, perhaps to intercede for us in these troubled times. What can you tell us about this new announcement from the shrine there in Lourdes?
4: Yeah, this is a new novena to me as well, obviously. Father Andre Cabes is the author of this novena, but as you said in the beginning, Michael, people aren't able to travel as much right now with circumstances, but novenas are great ways to kind of bring us together, and we can be together in spirit praying for a common cause, which is always powerful. So I was thrilled to see this novena come out. Saint Bernadette is special to me. She's one of my spiritual girlfriends, as I call her, and I love to see people kind of looking at her. She has so many wonderful traits and virtues for us to imitate in our own path to sainthood. But this novena will run February 9th to the 17th, then culminating on February 18th. And it's interesting that they picked that day because the Feast of Our Lady of Lourdes is February 11th. And so that was the first apparition. The second apparition was 2 days later. But the third apparition took place on February 18th, and I think the significance of it is that was the apparition where Our Lady actually began to speak and to give Bernadette some direction. So I think that's probably why they chose that date, because it's not her birth date, it's not the day she died, which is sometimes, you know, the feast day of a saint, but it's the date that Our Lady began to speak during these 18 apparitions. Where she called us to penance and do prayer and to acts of reparation for the sins of the world. So great timing coming up in November, something that we can all jump into.
3: What's interesting or unique about this St. Bernadette novena?
4: Well, I love how Father Andre kind of starts off with this prayer that says, "Dear Bernadette, lend us your clogs and share with us the simplicity of your sometimes harsh reactions so that we too, as we are, may welcome the truth of the gospel in our lives." And that word, "lend us your clogs," just really kind of tempered me from the beginning. It reminds us immediately of who Bernadette was. She was such a simple, humble, poor, you know, child. She's in her clogs in the grotto of Mazabiel when this all is happening. And that idea of this, your harsh reactions if people are thinking, "Oh my gosh, was she

0: rude or, you know, aggressive. No, she wasn't. But she was always a person who spoke her mind and who said things very plain and simply without sugarcoating them, not afraid to be bold when she needed to and to defend what she was seeing in that grotto and so forth. And so I just love her because if she was your friend, she would be that friend who would always tell you where you're at. You'd always know where you stood with Bernadette, and that's a nice person to kind of lean on. But essentially what the novena is trying to help us do is to emulate Bernadette. She called herself the most ignorant one. There's her humility, and she's calling us to recognize the graces that we have and to be thankful for them. Because as you said, it's a crazy year, Michael. A lot of things that can distract us and make us think negatively. But God wants us to remember the graces that we've received so we can do the mission generously that he is expecting of us. So I think that's really important. And the other thing that's, I think, really important with this novena is, you know, Bernadette said, I will not live a moment without loving. And I think that stemmed from when Our Lady said to Bernadette, it was a very famous line, she said to her, I cannot promise you happiness in this world, but in the other. And there was a lot of discussion afterwards, you know, theologians, Marian experts, trying to figure out what exactly she meant, because it might be easy to think, well, this apparition was coming from another world, right? She's coming from heaven. So maybe we don't have happiness here, we'll have it in heaven. And you could stop there and say, yeah, that's a true statement. But I think there was a deeper meaning. And I think this novena helps us kind of get in touch with that. But that this other world exists within the world we're living in right now. It's the kingdom of heaven that is at hand, and God is inviting us to discover that world within a world. And that's where we're going to find our happiness and our peace, because we're going to keep our eyes on him. We're going to check our own behavior. We're going to love other people where they're at, and we're going to have a much more abundant, joyful life. We're going to bring our own heaven on earth. So I do love that this novena kind of brings us to that as well.
1: Absolutely. We're talking today with Elizabeth Ficicelli, the author of the book Lourdes, Font of Faith, Hope, and Charity. And I mentioned this to you before, Elizabeth, but when I was last in Lourdes, I was in the bookstore, and there were very few books in English. But your book, Lourdes, Font of Faith, Hope, and Charity, was one of the very few written by American authors. So congratulations on that. So you're a true expert on this. And I know that Saint Bernadette is one of your favorite saints, as you say. What is it about her that really attracts you to her?
0: Yeah, and by the way, that book, I really have to credit, several people that were kind of connected to me as I was working on that project that were really true experts and people over there who are affiliated with the Shrine. So there was a lot of knowledge and expertise and a pair of expert eyes going over that book as it was being written to make sure that the facts were the facts and they weren't embellishments and so forth. So I think that's one of the reasons Lourdes, Font of Faith, Hope, and Charity is still on the shelves. It was written for the 150th anniversary, and we're already past the whatever, 160 or whatever. So, but it still sells because I think it does tell the story truthfully. But I think I'm just drawn to her, as I was saying in the beginning, is Bernadette is such an accessible saint. She did not come from money, quite the opposite. She didn't come from, an elite class, that she wasn't a theologian. She wasn't knowledgeable. She was the everyday person and in fact had less gifts than the everyday person. And this is who God chooses to be the messenger. She is in this grotto, this mausoleum, this wild, piece of woods, and that's discarded. That's not important. That's not probably clean. And yet this is the stage God picks to send his mother with messages for the world. So I love her personality, as I said, that she would always be loyal to what she was seeing and hearing in that grotto and relay it just as it was. She never sought attention. She was always obedient, and she embraced this mission when Our Lady revealed to her that the true poverty was not the poverty that Bernadette and her family was experiencing, which was devastating poverty materially, but the true poverty in the world was the secularism, the absence of God in people's lives. They're living godless lives. And she began to understand that, and Bernadette, and she took this on as her mission for the rest of her life. She only lived to like 33, so she didn't live a long life, 35 actually. But she took this on into her religious life as well, that she would pray and make sacrifices and acts of reparation because there was so much sin in the world, and we're talking 1858. We have a lot more sin in the world, I think, since 1858, but the world was on a bad track, and Our Lady was pointing that out. And so Bernadette shows us this

0: is what it's about. We've got to pray and do penance, not only for our own sins, but the sins of the world. So I just have such great admiration. I cannot wait one day to meet all my spiritual girlfriends, but especially St. Bernadette.
1: Very well put. We've been talking today with Elizabeth Ficicelli, author of Lourdes, Faith, Font of Faith, Hope, and Charity, about St. Bernadette. There's a brand new novena being put out by the shrine there at Lourdes. And as we wrap up the interview today, I know this has been a strange year for all of us, including those of us who are public speakers. That's you and I both, Elizabeth. So I know that we haven't had the chance to get out there and speak, but in normal years, and hopefully 2021 will turn into a normal year eventually, you go and do these parish missions throughout the country. Tell us a little bit about that work that you do.
0: Right. Just as St. Bernadette was given a mission by God and through Mary to be this witness to the world and to pray and call people to penance, you know, we all have a mission. And that's what my parish mission is about. It's about discovering, living, and sharing our mission. And it's a typical three-night mission, although some parishes roll it into one day kind of thing. But three presentations that really get us in touch with why we're here on the earth, and God has a plan for us, and we're all perfectly equipped with all the right traits and characteristics and talents necessary to carry it out in our circle of influence. And it's really important, because once we connect with really why we're here in the first place, we are going to find that fulfillment, that joy, and that peace that I think all of us strive for, you know, and we're so many of us are chasing things of, you know, that are distracting us around the world and not materially speaking, but truly, God has a special plan for each of us. So it's fun, and it's a great way to ignite people. I've seen a lot of people get really motivated and set out on new directions because they're really set on fire. But as you said, that kind of all got shut down last March. So hopefully 2021 will be out in person again. I miss being among the people, but I trust God's got this, and brighter times are ahead.
1: Absolutely. Well, we're so grateful to you, Elizabeth Ficicelli, author of Lourdes, Font of Faith, Hope, and Charity, for joining us on today's show. People can find out about her books and her activities coming up in this year at elizabethficicelli.com. Thanks, Elizabeth. We'll talk soon.
0: Always a joy. Thanks, Michael. God bless.
1: God bless. And that was Elizabeth Ficicelli. Check out her book, Lourdes, Font of Faith, Hope, and Charity. If you're interested in Our Lady of Lourdes, it is one of the best books out there. I encourage you to pick that up. People interested in traveling to Lourdes can join me on pilgrimage. Go to nativitypilgrimage.com/miraclehunter for more information about the October tour coming up. We need to take a short break, but when we come back, we'll be answering the question of the week. Stay with us for that.

0: This is EWTN Daily Saint, where each story reminds us that holiness is possible in every age. Born in Italy in 1603, Joseph of Cupertino struggled academically and was often misunderstood. Although he longed to enter religious life, he was rejected twice due to learning disabilities before the Franciscans welcomed him as a lay brother. Later ordained a priest, he sometimes entered ecstatic prayer during Mass and was seen levitating. These remarkable events drew many visitors, resulting in investigation by his superiors. Joseph underwent years of isolation and frequent transfers ordered by church authorities who sought to protect his peace and avoid public spectacle. Once he was falsely accused of witchcraft. He endured the Inquisition and other trials with patience. Joseph died in 1663 and was canonized in 1767. He is called the Flying Friar and is the patron saint of aviators and astronauts. May the life of St. Joseph of Cupertino inspire you to grow closer to Christ today. St. Joseph, pray for us. To sign up for the Daily Saint emails, please visit EWTN.com/Daily Saint.
1: Prayer is a variety of forms of communication. Sometimes we simply greet one another, "Hi, how are you?" And we say small, short prayers similarly to God. Other times we engage people in deep conversation.

0: conversations. Other times, we engage our families in family reunions and big meals. Similarly with God, we engage Him in Eucharist and deep meditation as well.
1: This is Father Mark Mary of the Franciscan Missionaries of the Eternal Word. In the name of the Father, and of the Son, and of the Holy Spirit. We know that human life and the dignity of the human person is always in the crosshairs of the enemy. So we pray for the protection of innocent life, especially the most innocent, the unborn. We pray for a pro-life culture, for a pro-family, pro-woman culture. We pray that Christians may rise up to help women considering abortions, to accompany them, to walk with them, to take away their fears, to be present with them, to encourage them and strengthen them to make the choice for life. We pray for all fathers that they may stand up for life, stand up for the women in their life, encouraging this culture of life. We ask all these things through Jesus Christ, our Lord. In the name of the Father, and of the Son, and of the Holy Spirit.
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5: 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This is Michael O'Neill. I'm the Miracle Hunter. Hey, I love getting your questions. People write in from around the world to miraclehunter@ewtn.com, or they go through my website, miraclehunter.com, to send me a question. And people have questions about miracles happening in today's world and those that have happened centuries ago. In normal years, I give a lot of talks. I travel around the country to different parishes, maybe 20 different talks a year. And I love the end of the presentation. Hopefully the beginning part is okay too, but the end is a lot of fun for me because people just pepper me with so many questions, things that they've been holding back for a long time and not knowing where to go for the answer. But I get a lot of questions about miracles, so I really enjoy that. And so people send me emails and try to answer them on the show today. We have a great question today from Keith. Keith says, "Dear Miracle Hunter, shouldn't the Catholic Church look at people with messages after NDEs the same way it looks at apparitions? Thank you, Keith." Well, thanks, Keith, for that question. It's a really good one, actually. He references this acronym NDEs, which stands for near-death experiences. I think a lot of people know, have heard about those. And there are movies, you know, Heaven is for Real and other movies like this, where the story goes that somebody has died or nearly died and they've gone to heaven and they've encountered God or the angels or the saints or whatever it is, and they're granted the ability to come back to their body. And when they do that, they've got a report, either a message from the divine, or they just have something to say about their life or life on earth in general. And so the question from Keith is, aren't these supernatural experiences where somebody's bringing divine knowledge, much like somebody in a Marian apparition is given new knowledge from Mary, and they share that with the world? Isn't this very similar? And shouldn't the Catholic Church approach that the same way? And maybe the answer to that is yes, but I will give you the answer about what really does happen. And so near-death experiences have never been investigated by the church, and they're not in those categories of strange things that are investigated. We talk about stigmata and weeping statues and incorruptible bodies and Marian apparitions and Eucharistic miracles. And there's only a handful in healing miracles, of course. So there's only a handful of types of miracles. And when we talk about private revelation, we can talk about apparitions and locutions, those things where people claim to be given knowledge from beyond, from the divine. So when we look at near-death experiences, maybe it's along that same path, but the Catholic Church does not traditionally look at that. I know at Lourdes, where they investigate medical healings, near-death experiences is something that's being bandied about as a possible addition to the types of miracles they look at there. I haven't heard any new developments on that as well. So thank you, Keith, for your question about near-death experiences. Are they the same as Marian apparitions? And apparently they're not. So thank you for that question. And if you have a question for the Miracle Hunter, you can send me an email to miraclehunter@ewtn.com, or you can go to miraclehunter.com and

connect with me through the website. Let's take a look at the 365 Days with Mary project. We do this every week where we look at the Marian devotion that lines up exactly to the day's date. You might not know this, but for every day of the calendar year, there's a different Marian title, miracle, feast day, or otherwise, or Mary is honored, connected to that date. So, you know, we all know Fatima May 13th or February 11th, Lourdes, which is coming right up, or December 12th, Our Lady of Guadalupe. And so those are perhaps the three most famous miraculous titles of Mary, but there's different other titles from around the world. So for today, January 30th, we've got the Panagia Evangelistria from Tinos in Greece in the year 1823. And the story goes that Pelagia, she was a nun who experienced apparitions in 1822 of Our Lady, telling her where to search for an icon to be the place of a future shrine to be erected there in her name on the island of Tinos. At the instruction of the priest who heard Pelagia's story, the townspeople on January 30th, 1823, finally uncovered an ancient icon of the Annunciation. The Church of the Great Joys was built

as a how to house this miraculous image and provide a place for the many pilgrims who arrived to celebrate the icon's discovery, even during the harsh winter weather of the Aegean. Community leaders, after the Eucharistic procession, carry the holy icon on a gold and silver pedestal to the sound of bells throughout the city, which is decorated for the festival. And that is Our Lady Panagia Evangelistria from Tinos in Greece in the year 1823. If you want more on this fascinating devotion or any of the hundreds of other Marian devotions from around the world, you can connect to the website 365 Days with Mary. You can get the book 365 Days with Mary. You can go to the Facebook page 365 Days with Mary and join 10,000 other followers. Or you can get the app, which is for a free download on the iOS App Store. And you guessed it, 365 Days with Mary is the name. Now let's take a look at They Might Be Saints. People are familiar with my work on They Might Be Saints. It's a program about Americans on the path of sainthood and the search for canonization miracles. And we've had a couple of episodes in the past weeks, and we have another one coming right up on February 20th, and that is for Bishop Alphonse Gallegos. And he is a venerable now, looking to become a blessed with when a miracle is found and validated in Rome. But his story is amazing. He's called the Bishop of the Barrio, or the Bishop of the Lowriders. There were 300 lowrider cars in his procession when he died. So he's a popular future saint from California. So we'll give you more information on that next week as we prepare to air that. But when we look at the saint of the day, we also look at sainthood news. And so that's there was some big news just announced related to saints this past week. The Mother Teresa of Manchester, and that's in England, was declared venerable. And so her name is Elizabeth Prout. She was a convert to Catholicism, and she left religious life because of her health, but she still figured out a way to serve God's people. And she was born in Shrewsbury in England in 1829, and her father was a baptized Catholic, but he didn't practice the faith. He was a skilled craftsman and made things for brewing beer. And his mom was a devout Anglican, so who made sure her daughter was baptized into the Church of England. So it was kind of amazing that that Elizabeth Prout made it through as a devout Catholic who later became a saint. And so we've got some articles posted on the Facebook page of The Miracle Hunter and They Might Be Saints. You can go for more information on her. But she was the founder of an order called the Orders of the Sisters of the Cross and Passion. And it's a subset of the Passionists, that order of priests. And so Pope Pius IX recognized this order in 1863, and Elizabeth was named Mother General of the order that she founded. It's always good when you're named the Mother General, when you're the founder. She died on January 11th, 1864, at only 43 years old, and she was declared a servant of God in 1978, and on January 21st, she was declared venerable by Pope Francis, and now she's in line for beatification. And many years after her passing, of course, she predated Mother Teresa, but she was called the Mother Teresa of Manchester because of her efforts to minister to the needy, especially children, in the worst of conditions. And so that's the sainthood news. We've got the Mother Teresa of Manchester, Elizabeth Prout, being declared venerable. Now let's take a look at the Might Be Saint of the Day. On the television series, we feature people from miracle workers to martyrs to those ordinary people who live extraordinary lives of heroic virtue. These are the people that we look at that make us wonder if they might be saints. And so for today's date, and we have a Might Be Saint for each and every day of the calendar year, a servant of God, a venerable or a blessed. There's that many future saints in our church. We've got Blessed Sebastian Valfre, who's got a feast day on January 30th. Now, Sebastian was born on March 9th in 1629 in Verduno in the Duchy of Savoy, which is Italy now, of course. And he was born in a poor family, and he struggled for many years to work his way through school, but he finally graduated from the University of Turin, and he joined the Oratory of St. Philip Neri in Turin in 1651. He had a special ministry to the sick,

the poor and spent a lot of time in the confessional. And he actually received a doctorate in theology. He was the confessor to Duke Victor Amadeus II of Savoy and other members of the nobility and royal court. And so he used these different connections to improve charity for widows and orphans and to get funding for the basilica. That was a smart way to do it. And he was the provost of the Turin Oratory for many years. And even though he was offered to be the Archbishop of Turin, he actually declined. But he himself, living in Turin, had a great devotion to the Shroud of Turin. And so he went on to teach catechism classes and went to the Pontifical Academy of Ecclesiastical Nobles in Rome. That's what he founded in 1701 to try to train diplomats for the Papal States. And so he died on January 30th of 1711 in Turin, and that's why we've got his feast day for today, of natural causes. And he was beatified by Pope Gregory XVI on August 31st in 1834. And that is the Might Be Saint of the Day. And if you want more information on They Might Be Saints and the television series, you can go to theymightbesaints.com, or it's on the EWTN website as well. If you look, search under shows and or television, then shows, then They Might Be Saints, you'll see it there. And you'll see all the new upcoming episodes. I think, again, Bishop Alphonse Gallegos is one of the most exciting future saints, somebody who... he's a very modern saint. He died in the 1990s. And so I think that even when I go through the photos of these, I see a lot of the saints are in black and white, but this is a saint in full color. And he really had a colorful personality as well. I think people will enjoy that episode. And coming up as well is Father Al Schwartz. He will be in March. He'll be the next episode after that. And Father Al has a special place in my heart. I've been to Mexico to his home for children there. He has two home for children, some for girls, or one for girls, one for boys. And it's really an amazing thing, Father Al's work. The Sisters of Mary take care of these orphans and other underprivileged children and really bring them up in society. It's perhaps the most incredible thing that I've seen with my own two eyes. Would you call it a miracle? Maybe you would. It isn't a miracle of the usual sort, but when you visit the World Villages for Children, also the mothers, the Sisters of Mary, as they're called, it's incredible how they take care of these people and make them, to build them up into society, and they become doctors and lawyers and engineers and everything else, and all sorts of interesting professions, but it's all because of the loving care of the Sisters of Mary, and founded by Venerable Al Schwartz, whose homes in Korea and the Philippines and in Mexico have helped hundreds of thousands of children over the years. It's absolutely amazing. And if I've ever seen a place to donate money to, as far as charities goes, that's an incredible place. So I encourage people to check out his work at World Villages for Children, or also Sisters of Mary, as the order of nuns who have a devotion to Our Lady of Barang, and in or Our Lady of Benoit, the Our Virgin of the Poor. And you'll see that even on occasion they'll wear the same outfit that the Marian apparition at Our Lady of Benoit was wearing. And so Father Al, when he spent time in Belgium, he actually picked up that devotion to Our Lady of Benoit. And when I was there a couple of years ago visiting, I noticed some of the things that Father Al would have seen at that incredible apparition site happening in 1933, one of two Marian apparitions that happened in the 1930s in Belgium, making it the hotspot for Marian apparitions. But of course, if you really want to go to a place of Marian apparitions, you got to go to France, and I'll be going there on pilgrimage in October. So people can join me if they go to nativitypilgrimage.com/miraclehunter. We'll be going to all the very famous places of apparitions, including Lourdes and the Miraculous Medal and Pontmain and La Salette. And those are two places that are having big anniversaries, the 150th anniversary in Pontmain this year, and in La Salette, the 175th anniversary. So two big celebrations there. So I think it'll be an amazing trip. We'll be visiting all the major sites, including we'll be going to Lisieux, the home of St. Therese. So I'm excited to take a group with me. And again, you can go to nativitypilgrimage.com
pilgrimage.org/miraclehunter for more information on how you can sign up for that pilgrimage. And the Poland trip that we've been planning has been pushed back by 1 year. So people who are interested in joining that Poland trip, you can join, but it will be going on Divine Mercy Sunday in April of 2022. So that will be the updated trip to Poland. We've been trying since October to go to Poland, but with coronavirus, there are so many restrictions around the world that it's not possible this year. But join me in France, and we'll be going in October of this year to see all the Marian shrines of France. We need to take a short break, but when we come back, we're going to be talking with Matthew Arnold, the expert on Our Lady of Good Success, and we'll be finding out about some of those predictions and prophecies made centuries ago that are coming true even today. Stay with us for that.

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1: He begins to knit in this womb a child. Once God has decided that you shall be, you are children of God. Now the pill. Oh, wow, aren't we smart, huh? Now we not only kill the baby, we're on the risk of killing the mother. But does anyone care? Well, I heard the other day we have too much population. You've already killed millions and millions and millions and millions of children. You got too much population, you're kidding yourself. Another 10 years would just be a lot of old people looking at each other. And you're too old to reproduce. What are you gonna do?
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3: Welcome back. 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This is Michael O'Neill. I'm the Miracle Hunter. When we talk about approved Marian apparitions, we often talk about these very classic cases of Lourdes, Fatima, and maybe Guadalupe as the earliest known approved Marian apparition. But there's another one out there that's considered by some, or even with experts in the area of Marian apparitions, that there's another one, Our Lady of Good Success from Quito, Ecuador, that perhaps predates them all, or at least the approval does. And so so that's an interesting thing. So on the Candlemas feast day, which is February 2nd, we celebrate Our Lady of Good Success from Quito, Ecuador. And one of my favorite guests, he's, in my opinion, he's the absolute expert on Our Lady of Good Success. So we're excited to have him back on the program today, and that's Matthew Arnold. Welcome back to the show today, Matthew.
4: Thank you, Michael. It's nice to be here.
3: Yeah, it's great to have you back. And the feast day is right around the corner of Our Lady of Good Success. And I know you've been to Quito yourself on pilgrimage and otherwise and exploring and trying to understand these visions. And I think one of the things that's fascinating to me anyway, and a lot of people who know about Our Lady of Good Success, are the prophecies or the predictions that seem to be coming true in a big way in our modern age. So let's talk a little bit about in these visions related to Our Lady of Good Success, what are some of these things that we're seeing happening even in our modern world?
4: Well, you know, Our Lady gave the visionary Madre Mariana de Jesus Torres a number of prophecies. She appeared to her seven times over a period of 40 years, so obviously it's quite more than we can go into in the next few minutes. But some of the most striking are about the sacraments, and that these prophecies, she said, would be fulfilled in the second half of the 20th century and beyond. So she says, you know, the sacrament of extreme unction will be little esteemed and many will die without receiving it. The sacrament of matrimony will be attacked and iniquitous laws will make it easy to live in sin. Innocence will no longer be found in children or modesty in women. The sacrament of holy orders will be ridiculed and despised. And corrupted priests will scandalize the Christian people and incite the hatred of, bad Catholics against the church and against

0: small group of corrupted priests will cause scandal to fall upon them all. And the apparent triumph of Satan is going to bring enormous sufferings to good pastors of the church. And she said, in the supreme moment of need, those who should speak will fall silent. And I don't know, you can take that, you ask yourself if those things have been fulfilled or not.
1: Yeah, those are pretty right down the middle of things that make sense, exactly.
0: Yeah, and I think the most striking to me was, probably might seem the most innocuous, is there'll be almost total and general corruption of customs. And of course, I mean, anybody, you know, might think of just how our civilization has, you know, sort of fallen apart in regard to good customs, you know, like polite society. But I always understood that in context to be talking about, like, attendance at Mass, which we saw plummet in the second half of the 20th century. And, of course, now all of these things have been accelerated to such an insane degree during all of the COVID restrictions that they're saying, what is it, like 5% of people only are attending Mass currently.
1: Mm-hmm.
0: So it's quite striking that all these prophecies were made 400 years ago.
1: Absolutely. And when we talk about these prophecies, and perhaps we should paint the picture for those people who aren't familiar with Our Lady of Good Success, what is sort of the background of these apparitions? Who is Mariana de Jesus Torres? Who is she, and how did these visions come to be?
0: Right. Well, first off, the title Our Lady of Good Success goes all the way back to the 11th century in Spain. So it was a known title of Our Lady amongst the Conceptionist sisters, part of the Franciscan family. Mother Mariana was among those who left Spain to come to the New World to found this convent in Ecuador, and with a royal charter. It's the Royal Convent of the Immaculate Conception. And she started having these apparitions of Mary around the year 1594, all right, and where Mary appeared to her under the title saying, I am Mary of Good Success. And by the way, just that title, I think it does violence to the American ear. It sounds like some kind of Catholic version of the health and wealth gospel. You know, it's Our Lady of the Big Payoff, and that's not what it is. Her official title in Ecuador is La Nuestra Señora de la Buen Suceso de la Purificación, which is Our Lady of the Great Event of the Purification. Good success really translates as good event or great event. And talking about hence the feast day on the 2nd of February, right, which is the presentation of Jesus or the purification of Mary. And the sisters there, I was back in 2017, and they're kind of wanting to emphasize the fact that it's all about the restoration of the priesthood, this devotion, and that it was Mary's offering of Jesus at the presentation was the greatest offering ever made in the Temple of Jerusalem, and that it is a profound call, this great sacrifice for us to pray for vocations and a restoration of the spirit of the priesthood.
1: Absolutely.
0: Anyway, in 1611 is when Mary asked for a statue to be made, and there's kind of a miraculous story behind that as well, and the apparitions and the prophecies and all that were first approved in the year 1611 by Bishop Salvador de Ribera, and they've been approved by all of the subsequent bishops over the last 400 years, including the current Archbishop of Quito. And that's important because I know you guys were talking about approval of Marian apparitions. It's what you call the bishop of competence, right? Some people think you have to have this stamp of approval from the Vatican or whatever, but it is the local bishop, in fact, who is the competent authority in this regard. So 400 years of the bishops of competence is a pretty good track record.
1: We're talking today with Matthew Arnold about Our Lady of Good Success, perhaps the earliest approval according to the formal process established in the Council of Trent. And when we look at apparition approvals, we look at things like the way that the Vatican doesn't necessarily have to release this very formal document from the Congregation of the Causes of Saints. Sometimes they do things like they declare a visionary venerable blessed or a saint, or there's a papal visit, or there's a feast day established, or there are other a golden rose that's sent to the location of the apparition. So without even putting it in writing that the approval is there, all that's needed is, of course, the local bishop approval, as you said, but sometimes the Vatican shows some signs of recognition to sort of signal to the faithful that this is something for the universal church. Have there been any signs outside of the local bishop's approval?
0: Right, yeah, we do have the Vatican Congregation of Saints making

0: Mother Mariana venerable. So she is servant of God. And that means that, yeah, these things have all been examined by a Vatican congregation and deemed worthy of belief. And that just happened in our own times, you know, back in the 1980s.
1: Yeah, as I always like to say, when it comes to looking at heroic virtue, lying about having visions is not one of the things that that adds up there. So that's a good sign. And we're talking today with Matthew Arnold about Our Lady of Good Success. And I have not yet traveled to Quito, to this location. And I know you've been there on multiple locations. What is this convent like? Or what, if you were to describe for somebody who wanted to go there on pilgrimage, I know nobody goes anywhere on pilgrimage this year, but perhaps in the future,
0: right,
1: what would they see if they went to this convent of Our Lady of Good Success?
0: Well, you know, the convent is right next door to the governor's palace, you know. Like many Spanish colonial cities in the New World, Quito is built kind of around a main plaza. So you've got the cathedral church and the archbishop's residence and the kind of the houses of parliament and the governor's palace, you know, the big mansion there, and the government offices all on around. And then right next door to that is the Royal Convent of the Immaculate Conception. And it is immense. I mean, you walk in, I love these churches in Quito. I don't know how the population sustained all of these magnificent Baroque churches. There's like 30 of them just in the old colonial part of the city, and they're all magnificent. You know, you go in it, and there's side altars, and there's just this big, beautiful Baroque altarpiece and all that. During the end of January through the feast day, there's a novena, and they have daily processions now. I mean, it's really grown a great deal. And they place the statue of Our Lady in the sanctuary, this miraculous statue that was made back in the 1600s. And when I went in 2007, the first time I went to Quito, I mean, there was, you know, probably 1,500 people showed up for the Rosary of the Dawn, this procession they have on the 2nd of February. And there must have been 10,000 people in 2017. So it's really growing. And all day long, there were priests saying Mass at all the side altars in this, you know, big, magnificent church. So, it, you know, just that alone, the Rosary of the Dawn is just quite an event to experience. And when I was there were people there from Poland and other countries, you know, and then priests from all over. And it was really exciting to see.
1: Wonderful. We're talking today with Matthew Arnold about Our Lady of Good Success, and I hope to be there someday myself as well. Like we say, this is the earliest of all the formally approved Marian apparitions in history. And if you were to reflect on this devotion a little bit, for people, this is something that happened centuries ago, but we see that these prophecies are coming through in a big way in our modern times. How can somebody who's interested in Our Lady of Good Success, what is that devotion like, or what devotion should a person have when it comes to reflecting on the messages of Our Lady of Good Success?
0: Well, you know, I always tell this story. Years ago, a priest friend of mine told this to me. He said there was a woman that he knew, she and her husband, you know, the kids were grown and they were retired. And they were very devoted to Our Lady of Lourdes, and every year they would go to France on pilgrimage. And then back around the turn of the century, Pope John Paul II was coming to Mexico to beatify Juan Diego, right? And they were going to have that, they built a new big basilica church

0: in order to embrace another, because it's all Mary. And so for me, I think the devotion to Our Lady of Good Success is entirely just about, you know, to add perhaps that Our Lady of Good Success, pray for us, to the end of your rosary, or to, you know, just to pray for the priesthood, to pray for, especially the only prophecy of Our Lady of Good Success that has not been fulfilled, and this is really the crux of it, which is the restoration of the Catholic Church. She said 400 years ago that in the second half of the 20th century, all of this stuff was going to happen. But she said then there's going to be this great, this restoration, this great event, right, this good success. And I think that's really consistent with a key to Japan, with, you know, Triumph of the Immaculate Heart of Our Lady of Fatima. Remember, it's all the same lady. And so that's really, devotion to Our Lady of Good Success is really devotion to the restoration of the Catholic Church.
1: Absolutely. So we're so grateful to you, Matthew Arnold, for joining us on today's program, talking about a lesser-known Marian apparition, but an approved one nonetheless, and that is Our Lady of Good Success from Quito in Ecuador. If people want to find out more about you or your work or Our Lady of Good Success, do you have a website that we can direct people to?
0: Sure. Well, I actually put up a website a couple years ago called maryofgoodsuccess.org. maryofgoodsuccess.org. And there's a letter there from the sisters that they published back in 2017, and where you can find more information. We have a little pamphlet that you can download and that sort of thing. And then also you can go to nononsensecatholic.com, which is my new website. I have a podcast by that name also, so people can check that out.
1: Wonderful. Well, thank you so much for being with us on today's program, and I look forward to talking to you again about Our Lady of Good Success. God bless.
0: All right. Thank you, Michael. Always a pleasure. God bless you.
1: That was Matthew Arnold, expert on Our Lady of Good Success. Check out his website. You know, it's a fascinating Marian apparition and a devotion that more people need to get to know. I think when we talk about fulfilled prophecies, this is as good as it gets. And that's all the time we have for today's program. If you missed any of this episode or want to catch up on past episodes, you can go to EWTN.com/radio and check out the audio archives for The Miracle Hunter or download the free EWTN app. I'd like to thank my guests, Elizabeth Ficicelli, author of Lourdes, Font of Faith, Hope, and Charity, and Matthew Arnold talking to us today about Our Lady of Good Success. If you're interested in going on a pilgrimage, and the Poland trip has been moved, but there's a new trip to France, October 18th through 27th of this year. We'll be doing the Marian Shrines of France. And so it's the 150th anniversary of Our Lady of Pontmain and Our Lady of La Salette 175th anniversary this year. So we'll be seeing all the famous Marian apparition sites, Lourdes Miraculous Medal, and all the rest. So very excited to go on that trip. So go to nativitypilgrimage.com/miraclehunter for more information and to sign up. And sign up for the newsletter on miraclehunter.com for more information on Miracle Stories, where I'll be speaking next, upcoming book releases, and more. And I'd like to thank you for joining me today on Miracle Hunter, where from claims of healings and visions to the world's most inexplicable events, whether you're a believer or a skeptic, the truth is always worth the hunt. Talk to you next week.

When Jesus tells a tale, the moral of the story is always mercy. This week, we hear his famous parable of the vineyard. Though we, like St. Augustine, can lament that we are so late in coming to love the Lord, his rewards remain lavish. Find out more next on Breaking the Bread. The house of Israel is the vine of God, who planted and watered, preparing Israel to bear fruits of righteousness. But the Israelites failed to yield good fruits, and the Lord allowed his vineyard, Israel's kingdom, to be overrun by conquerors, the Gentiles. But God promised that one day he would replant his vineyard, and its shoots would blossom to the ends of the earth. This is the biblical background to Jesus' famous parable. The vineyard is the kingdom. The landowner, of course, is the Lord. The workers hired at dawn are the Israelites,

0: to whom he first offered his covenant. Those hired later in the day are the Gentiles, the non-Israelites, who, like us, until the coming of Christ, were strangers to the covenants of promise. In the Lord's great mercy, the same wages, the same blessings promised to the first called, Israel, will be paid to those called last, the Gentiles. This provokes grumbling in the parable. Doesn't the complaint of those first laborers sound like that of the older brother in Jesus' parable of the prodigal son? God's ways, however, are far from our ways. In this week's readings, should caution us against the temptation to resent God for his lavish mercy. Like the Gentiles, many will be allowed to enter into the kingdom late, after having spent most of their days idling in sin. But even these can call upon him and find that he is near, as we sing in this Sunday's psalm. We should rejoice that God has compassion on all whom he has created. This should console us too, especially if our loved ones remain far from the vineyard and the Lord of the vineyard. Our task is to continue laboring in his vineyard. As St. Paul says in this Sunday's epistle, let us conduct ourselves worthily, striving to bring all men and women to the praise of his name and to his family. This is Scott Hahn for Breaking the Bread.
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4: Hello, I'm Janet Benkovic with Living His Life Abundantly International. 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Today, extend God's mercy to someone whom you need to forgive.
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0: 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Oh, I have such a fun job. I get to talk to two really smart people today. Tim Staples, second hour. Dr. Stephen Boyce, the first hour from the Facts podcast. And he tackles all kinds of early church stuff and history questions having to do with the church fathers, all of that kind of stuff. And the perfect guy to talk to about the thing we want to talk about today, which is St. Jerome and the canon, because it's very interesting. As a Catholic, St. Jerome is very popular among Protestants and very popular because... of course, among the many disputes between Protestants and Catholics and the understanding of the faith is what exactly is in the canon. And St. Jerome may be a little bit of a complex figure in that regard. Many Protestants make him an ally. Is he an ally? Well, let's welcome Dr. Stephen Boyce. Thank you so much for being here with us to talk about St. Jerome.
1: Yeah, thanks for having me back. It's always a joy to be here. Jerome's a good one because when I was Protestant, I used Jerome, especially doing a doctoral work that covered the subject of canonicity.

0: he was almost the go-to every single time because he put doubt, particularly on the deuterocanonical books, as Protestants will call them, the Apocrypha. And the interesting about that, Si, is that they'll use a lot of his early works. And one of the things that I started doing since becoming a Catholic is actually revisiting Jerome and revisiting him in chronological order of timeline and looking at the language that he did. And so I spent, I think I was over 72 recorded hours. I timed myself on how much reading and research I did on Jerome. And I just started writing a paper while doing it and revisiting these subjects. And I saw a development in his thinking to the point where it's like people impose a lot about on Jerome, especially Protestants that are in his earlier works, but they ignore some of the things that he said after, in my opinion, some crucial decisions made by the church while he was alive. And it would be like somebody coming after me and saying, well, you know, Stephen believed this and he said this. And then they're going 5 years back when I was a Baptist pastor. And it's like, well, I mean, yeah, I did say those things, but I've also changed my view and I've developed my thinking a little better on some things too. So yes, I said those things, but I wouldn't stand behind him today. And we see some of that with Jerome too. I think that his language about the canon changed, especially when popes, multiple popes in his lifetime, as well as synods and decreta letters and things were like were issued out in his lifetime, actually canonizing and formally giving us lists of books that should be received as canon. And he never disputed that side. The question for him was these people that he worked with. Remember, he's in Bethlehem. He spent most of his life as an ascetic monk in Bethlehem. He loved it. He did not want to be around people. He didn't like people. He wanted just to mind his own business and do his thing. And so he spent a lot of time with these people that he called the Hebrews. And I think the fallacy that's been made, and I finally understood this from my own fallacy as a Protestant, is they assume that the Jews had this unified universal canon and that Jerome was appealing to this Jewish canon as opposed to the Christian canon. He sided with the Jewish canon being more accurate. But what we've learned, and we actually now know, is he wasn't speaking of a universal Jewish canon that was agreed upon. He was speaking about a specific sect of religious leaders, a part of a patriarchate that was particularly near the area of Tiberias, about 70 miles north, northwest, I believe, of where he was. And so he's referring to these doctors, these specialists that were with the Hebrew language and manuscripts who understood Hebrew ideology and Hebrew language. And so he saw these as an elite group leaders of the Jewish people. And he recognized there was different canons in the Jews. He talks about them. So what happened is a lot of people assume that when he was talking about these Hebrews, he was speaking of the Jewish canon that was like universally received in Judaism. And then there's a Christian. That's not the case at all. He recognized the differences in these canons. He specifically was focusing on a sect of religious leaders that came particularly after the dispersion, especially the Hadrian crisis. They developed and they migrated to that area more toward Tiberias. And so those are the people that he was talking about. So Protestants often appeal and say, see, he put doubt on the deuterocanonical. He said the Jews didn't receive these. It's actually not what he said. He said the Hebrews don't receive these, not the Jews, because he knew Jews who did receive them.
1: If you want to talk about St. Jerome, whether you agree with Dr. Boyce or not, 888-318-7884. I have to say, what you're talking about is something I did not understand at all myself until recent years when people like yourself started explaining it. I think there's this thought that the Jews had the Old Testament and then the Christians had the New Testament, and that's the order that it went in. And that is certainly the order that it went in the writing. But as several people have subsequently pointed out to me, in the New Testament, the Jews don't agree on the scripture. You have the Sadducees and the Pharisees who have two different lists of scriptural books. So the idea that before Christianity got started, the Jews had a well-established canon. This is the canon. This is the Bible. And then Christians came along and maybe either changed that or accepted it, depending. It's just not true at all. That is not how historically this happened.
0: Right. Yeah, and Jerome actually helps us with that. When he's giving his preface, particularly when doing the Vulgate, he covers Tobit and Judith, and he actually talks about how the Jews with Tobias or Tobit removed it from their registration of lists. Like, they actually took it out. And that's the language there that he used. So the Jews did not have this settled canon. And this is the rivalry that came into play, because now from Qumran, we know that they had volumes of works that they were using. They're part of a Jewish community that, guess what, rejected the temple worship and their priest because they rejected who is in the priestly line. So you have Jews in Qumran who do not follow the sacrificial system the same way they did in the city of Jerusalem because they rejected their priests. They also had a different corpus with them. Like you said, the Sadducees particularly were Torah only. If you go to the north, if you go to Samaria, the Samaritan Pentateuch, they only use five books. They didn't use the Tanakh. They only use Torah. And they only use it in the language of the Samaritan Pentateuch. And that's the whole dispute in John 4, by the way. This is why the woman at the well tells Jesus, well, your people worship over here and our people were in Mount Gerizim. Why? Because there's actually a textual variant between the Hebrew text and the Samaritan Pentateuch about the location of where God should be worshiped. It was, and Jesus didn't settle the textual variant by saying your text is right and theirs is wrong or vice versa. He basically says it's irrelevant now because I'm here. So he settled the textual dispute amongst them by his own presence and saying God must be worshipped in spirit and truth. It's not locationally, which speaks to the fact that, you know, we live within that existence in the true church. So these disputes were happening while Jesus was on earth. They didn't land a canon. They were fighting not only which books, but different recensions of those books, and then even which versions of those in the readings. And we obviously know that the translators, the 70 of the Septuagint, they were Jews all throughout in multiple groups, because it wasn't translated by one group. Multiple groups came in and translated this work. They're Jews, they're Hellenized Jews. So there was no agreed upon canon particularly. And then we even see other writers after the destruction of the temple. We see works, particularly of Symmachus, and we look at Aquila and Theodotion text. These are guys that are a part of the Jewish communities. They're translating these books into Greek. So there is no way to sit here and say that, you know, Jerome is acknowledging like a consensus in the Jews, some council met or something. That never happened. He particularly noted that a sect of Jews that he called the Hebrews. And by the way, a perfect example of this, Si, is Augustine and him get into an argument, because Augustine now has his new translation in North Africa in the book of Jonah. And they get to the section about God cursing and bringing death to this vine or gourd. Like, there's this big dispute. Augustine's upset with Jerome because he's not responding to his letters, but he finally gets one to him and saying, hey, you've translated this wrong. In our liturgy, we read it in church the other day. It doesn't read what you have. And he went so far as to say, we even asked some Jews in our community and they said you translated it wrong. Jerome got very defensive and said, tell them that they can go ask the Hebrews about it, or they just don't understand the Hebrew language at all. He got very, very defensive when Jews in North Africa challenged him, because at the end of the day, to him, it's not an issue about ethnicity having a canon. He's saying they're not the authorities over the text. These guys in Tiberias are. So don't bring Jews from North Africa into this argument.
1: Again, you want to talk about St. Jerome. You want to talk about the early canon. You want to talk about the difference between Catholic scriptures and Protestant scriptures. That is the list of the books. You are welcome to call 888-318-7884. I get talking about this with you, and I just want to keep talking. I'm so fascinated by what you know about it. But I got to take breaks. And so we'll take the quick break. We'll come right back. There's a few lines open. 888 318-7884.
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0: Welcome back, Catholic Answers Live. There's a list of books that belong in the scriptures that we can call scriptures, and but not everybody agrees on what books are on the list. It does always impress me, I must say, that virtually everyone agrees on the Torah. Virtually everyone agrees on the four Gospels. I thought we don't want to exaggerate the difference. I mean, virtually everyone, people who are on the crazy, wild margins of the Jewish and Christian communities, will tell you there's the books of the Torah, there's the Gospels, those are scripture. But then you get to books where there's dispute. And so who do you want to go to help resolve that dispute? Well, Jerome is a wonderful person to go to, living mostly in the 300s, dying in the 400s, a man who could absolutely brilliant in languages, lived in the Holy Land, Hebrew, Greek, Latin, of course, and an ability to understand and grasp history in profound ways. So does he come down on the Protestant side or the Catholic side? Dr. Stephen Boyce is our guest, and we are talking to him just about that. And so which side does he come down to? I believe you were saying it might depend on what point in his career you'd talk to him about it.
1: So Jerome is one of the people that loves to submit to the highest authorities. And the Jews had disputes, and how did he solve those disputes? He went to the men that he said were the Hebrews, and they're a high-class Jew. He talks about this, even illustrious men. He mentions wonderful Hellenized Jews like Philo of Alexandria and talks about how special and brilliant he was. But then he talks about Paul. Paul, before he was converted, he says, was a Hebrew. He uses that language, and he said, and he understood and could write Hebrew. So he believes that there's a superiority complex to having an organized group of men who are authorities over a text, and you land with them when there's ever a dispute amongst that category of people. And he always gave precedent to these Hebrews. We see this happen even in the church because, for example, in 407, he wrote on the book of Daniel, not his preface, but he actually wrote a commentary on it. And he gets to the section about Susanna, Bell and the Dragon, which is only in the longer recensions of Daniel. And one of the things that he gets into those sections, he starts speaking about how there's this rejection of the 70 with the acceptance of the Theodosian text. Because the Septuagint does have Susanna, but it's a different form and it's in a different location in the book. But having this story about the three young men, Bell and the Dragon, that's only uniquely preserved within the Theodosian tradition. And he makes this comment, which I found really, really interesting. He talks about how the church particularly had chosen, he says, therefore, by the judgment of the authorities of the church, their edition, the 70, the Septuagint, was rejected, and the Theodosian is commonly read. So I started doing a word search, and I started going back through all of his writings where he used this idea of the magistorum ecclesiae or the magistry, because that's what he says, the authorities of the church, the magistorum of the church. And I found out over and over again when he uses magistry or magistorum, he's always talking about either a council, a bishop, a group of bishops, its leaders, whether he's talking about church fathers in the past who came together and made very difficult decisions. These are authorities. And every single time there was a dispute, he would concede, even if his mind, will, and intellect did not agree with it, he would concede to the highest authority. The problem is what happens when the highest authority of the church, which, by the way, he recognized that the deuterocanonical books were accepted. He even believes something happened at Nicaea 1 that made these books canonical. But even more so, he starts speaking differently after his friend wrote a letter to Pope Innocent I and asked for clarity on the canonical books. And a decretal letter was written back to his friend, who he designated the book of his commentary of Zechariah to. His friend gets a whole list, and all of a sudden, that's in 405, we see the language start changing in Jerome's vocabulary. And 2 years later, after that letter, here he is talking about not just books of the Bible, but which forms of those books? Because anybody agreed that Daniel was involved here. Like, oh yeah, I mean, a Protestant would say Daniel and a Catholic would say Daniel. But then which Daniel? Same thing was at that time. Well, which form of Daniel do we accept? It just so happens, he says, they not only chose books, but the magistorum, this authority, chose which form of the book to read too. And it was the Theodotion over against the Hebrew and even the 70, that is the Septuagint. So Jerome appeals to authority. So what happens when the highest authority of the Jews differs from the highest authority of the church? That happens in his writings, the preface to Tobit and Judith. He actually says that he would rather be criticized by Pharisees than to be disobedient to the bishops. Meaning, hey, at the end of the day, if I have to make a choice between the highest authority of the Hebrews of the Jewish texts, and I've got to make a decision between the highest authority and the church that I belong to, I'll choose the bishops over against the Pharisees any day. And he did. He obeyed the bishops. See, this is the difference between Jerome and Protestants who love to use him. Even if his mind, will, and intellect disagrees with the authorities, he learned how to submit his mind, will, and intellect. Mm-hmm. Protestants can't do that. If the Pope or a group of bishops say something that he disagrees with, he's still submitted to the bishop, even while disagreeing. And we see his language change, by the way, after these decreto letters and the meetings in Carthage and Hippo start happening and the popes are signing off on certain canons. He starts changing his language after that. And here's a perfect example where he submits to the magistracy. He submits to an authority, and it's always going to be the church authority, even if the highest Hebrew authority disagrees with the church. He'll always choose the church, and he always did in his writings. That's what sets him apart from Protestants.
0: So, I suppose this is really the Catholic mind, in a way, think with the church, as we're taught. That is to say that it is true that there are many things that we might come to on our own that the church would say, nope, that's not it. And so maybe, would it be fair to say that left to himself as a scholar, if there had never been a declaration by the church, he might have just stayed with what the Jewish authorities in Tiberias said, but there was a declaration by the church, and so he just went with that.
1: Yeah, I agree. I think that he would have just left it in tension, because that's what he did in his early writings. The Hebrews don't have this in their collection; they reject it or they remove it. That's his statement. Yeah. But then he would say the church receives them. And he would kind of leave it in tension. By the way, his buddy, Rufinus, and I say that tongue-in-cheek because they were really good friends, and then they turned against each other in their writings. Rufinus actually accused him of choosing the Hebrew text over against the church. He said, whoa, whoa, whoa, I'm just telling you what they believe. I'm not saying I believe it. So there's times where you read Jerome, it's like, man, he's being awfully critical of the church's position on this, and he seems to take the Jewish position. But then when he's challenged on it by a friend that turned into an enemy in his writings, he's like, actually, I'm not speaking for me, I'm speaking for them. Don't take this out on me kind of mindset. So Jerome would have left it in tension. He would have just stated the facts. Highest authorities in the Jewish community say it's not scripture. Well, what about the church? Oh, yeah, they say it's scripture. And so where do you land? I mean, if I got to choose, I'm going to choose the church every time, because I'd rather make a bunch of Pharisees mad than disobey my bishops. But you could still tell intellectually he was actually more on the side of the Hebrews. We've got to be honest about this as Catholics. But I do think that starts changing, because his friend, as I mentioned, Exusperus, he's a bishop of Toledo. And he's going into this, or excuse me, of Toulouse. He's in Toulouse. And in Toulouse, they're writing this letter. And I think Jerome's the reason this letter happened. Exusperus writes to the Pope, and Pope Innocent, he's like, all right, so what is the canon list? Like, what do we got? And we have a copy of Innocent's decreto letter, which lists all of them, including the Deuterocanon. And by the way, it's not in a two-tier, like, priority canon, secondary canon, similar to what we see in the Eastern Orthodox view. It's, no, they're all a part of one giant thing, which is consistent with the Council of Carthage that happened before this, and and also in Hippo. And so we see this also repeated about 14 years later, again in Carthage in 419, where another pope signs off. And so we have multiple papal figures within the end of the fourth century into the fifth affirming a canon list, not as a first tier, second tier that we see prior to that. We see a lot of this, particularly with some of the Eastern fathers. We even see this in the Festal letter of Athanasius. So we see this subset lettering, like these are scripture and scripture, but this is a higher canon, lower canon view. That was kind of Jerome's point. But the Bishop of Rome, both in the late fourth century and into the fifth, kind of puts an end to that and doesn't leave that category anymore. And so we see him kind of change his language after that. We actually can demonstrate that he certainly believed that by the end of his life. He started speaking very differently about Ben Sira, for example. Sirach was one of the big ones he changed his language on.
0: Was that because Sirach was written in Greek? Am I remembering that right, or is that...
1: Well, Sirach was actually probably written in Hebrew. A text that definitely came, it would have been Ben Sirach. And there's actually Hebrew Aramaic fragments that were found, particularly this text. And Jerome traces it in a Hebrew origin as well. So, but even then, he changes his language about it from before and after the Decretal letter of Innocent the First and these councils. He starts changing the way he speaks about, and he actually starts using them to combat Pelagians at the end of his life, which is very fascinating.
0: I'm ready to go to calls. Dr. Stephen Boyce, you feel ready to go to calls?
1: Sure. Yeah.
0: All right. Every single line is full, so people do want to talk about the biblical canon. I'm going to start I'm going to start in York, Pennsylvania. Mark in York, Pennsylvania, thank you for your call. Go ahead with your question.
2: Yeah. Hello. Thanks for taking my call. I don't really have so much a question as I just want to dispute several things that were said concerning the Jewish canon. There seems to be some misunderstanding, I think, that saying that there was no canon when actually what it was the canon wasn't closed. By the first century, you already had the prophets and the Torah and also the Psalms considered scripture, and that includes the Sadducees. That's another thing I keep hearing is that the Sadducees only had the Torah. That's not true. They had the prophets too, and the Psalms. The Psalms were used probably in the temple worship. But this whole thing, Jerome talking about Hebrews and stuff. He's in the end of the third century. Fourth century into the beginning of the fifth century. First of all, the Pharisees were gone. It was the time of the rabbis, really, technically.
0: Okay.
2: And also this thing, when the canon was closed, basically that was by early second century for sure. And stuff with the rabbis was basically everything that would make up the writings.
0: Mark, I'll tell you what, I want you to make every single point, but we're going to have to take them one at a time because I don't want to just be a list and then Dr. Yep. Boyce can't respond to them. So why don't you take the first one because you got about a minute and a half till the break, and then we'll work through them with Mark as long as we want to, as long as you both want
1: sure. to. Sure. Yeah. So Mark, thank you for the comment. Just to be very, very clear, we're not saying there was no canon. We're saying there was no agreed upon canon specifically. The Jews didn't have a consistent view of canon on which books are. We're not arguing whether there's some that held the Psalms and others. Of course, that is very much included. But we do have within the Samaritans and the Sadducees multiple attestation, because very little said about the Sadducees. Origen against Celsus, by the way, says that they only used the Torah. Hippolytus of Rome, which is second century into the third century, says they did not use the prophets or the sages. They only used the law of Moses. Jerome, in his commentary, Matthew 22, actually argues that exact same point, that the Sadducees only accepted the Mosaic books, and that's why Jesus used the Mosaic books against them in dealing with the subject of the resurrection as opposed to the prophets. So we actually have multiple attestation that the church was saying the Sadducees did not use anything but those five. So I'm going to side with the church fathers who had access to things. As far as the rabbis go, I agree. The rabbis themselves developed that group, that Hebrews that he's talking about. The Pharisees were obviously ruined, particularly that group or that sect, but they developed into this group that migrated north, especially into the areas of Tiberias, because Epiphanius even talks about this group, and he talks about master Hebrew authors that are in that area that he had went and consulted with himself, as did Jerome. So we agree there was development here from the time of the Pharisees in Jesus' day to these rabbis, but they're part of that same sect of authorities.
0: You can hear the music, Mark. If you'll hang on, you can continue to make your challenges to Dr. Stephen Boyce's understanding of the formation of the canon right after this on Catholic Answers Live.
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4: Did you know that the minor basilica of Our Lady of the Rosary of Manaog in Pangasinan is believed to be the site of a miraculous apparition of the Blessed Mother? 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
1: Ito po si Bishop Broderick Pabilio, katuwang na obispo ng Archdiocese ng Pilipinas. 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

0: Welcome back. Catholic Answers Live. St. Jerome is having a moment, I guess. He's getting his 15 minutes. I don't know exactly what, but St. Jerome died, I think, in 420. But there's a lot of conversation about what did St. Jerome think, because he is the great biblical scholar of the ancient world in the Christian tradition. There are others, but he's the George Washington on the Mount Rushmore of that. And so Protestants will say, well, Jerome said this, and Catholics will say, yes, Jerome said that, because Jerome is relevant. Dr. Stephen Boyce is our guest. Mark in York, Pennsylvania is on the line, disagreeing with some of what you said. Mark, I'll just let you finish what you were saying and take it any direction you want, and then we'll get Mark back on.
1: Yeah, well, just back to the Sadducees, that's not what most scholarship says, and whether Jerome, I don't know what his opinion was on it, but what they objected to was the what became known as the oral law, which was beginning of what came the Talmud, but it wasn't written down. They were against that. But like I said, the prophets were already accepted as canon.
0: So
1: and that was done, I don't know, when in the 3rd century B.C.?
0: Just for somebody like Mark, who doesn't know all of the issues, the point that you're making is there was the Jewish canon was closed and done by what date?
1: I don't know, but easily by sometime in the 2nd century.
0: Okay, Stephen?
1: Probably down to the time of Rabbi Akiba.
0: Okay, Stephen, what do you say?
2: 2nd century AD, if he's taking that line. And I would actually agree that it was, I actually agree with you, Mark, that would have finalized it for the sect that Jerome is referring to that migrated in the north and continued over into Tiberias up to his time. That's after the dispersion, especially the Hadrian crisis. But again, that's the group that Jerome calls the Hebrews. But we now know that there's other groups that opposed those Jewish believers as groups of canons that were particularly like in North Africa or in Alexandria, especially in the Egyptian areas. They actually did not agree to the canon. The authorities did. And I appreciate you saying that, because it actually brings us to the major issue here, is that there was an agreed upon canon within the authorities of the Jews, but not within all the communities of the Jews based on what we have. Now, I do want to ask you a question. You mentioned scholars that think the Sadducees did. There's some scholars that leave it in question, but there's only 3 statements in antiquity, because Josephus kind of leaves it unknown, particularly. But so do you think when Origen was talking to Celsus, for example, and he said that the Samaritans and the Sadducees received Moses' books alone, and Hippolytus says the same thing, and Jerome, are you saying that they're incorrect, they're working off of faulty information, or are you saying that there's other counter arguments in history that point to the opposite?
1: The Samaritans are a whole other thing. I mean, they have, they had, of course, goes back

0: the splitting of the Davidic kingdom into two parts. But they had the law, they had the Torah. They also had the book of Joshua, which makes sense because it's actually the continuation of Deuteronomy, when, you know, Moses dies. They accepted that. They didn't accept any of the other stuff for good reason, because basically it's just a prelude to the Davidic dynasties, and they were totally against that, because you had the whole question then of which is the rightful sanctuary.
1: Mark, I think what Stephen was asking you about is, do you accept the ancient sources? He gave you three ancient sources. So I know you're getting off onto something else, but do you accept?
0: You have to check them. You have to check them, but then you have to go to Jewish sources too. I mean, what you're basically saying is that,
1: like,
0: Jews can't be trusted on the
1: beginnings of
0: their own.
1: Which Jewish source are you pointing to? Because it does seem you're very knowledgeable on this.
0: Well, I'm not really. I just read it. There's stuff in the Talmud and about it, and certain letters and things that they can tell that the way something is phrased, that something was actually part of the canon. I forget some of the things offhand.
2: Well, let me challenge you on that, Mark. Let me challenge you on that. The Talmud came later, and some of the rabbis were still debating Ben Sira. There was actually some that said, absolutely not, do not read it publicly. And then there's some that are using it to make actually doctrinal ideas and concepts of wisdom, who are actually utilizing and encouraging the unit. Even in the third, fourth century, we have rabbis in the Babylonian Talmudic tradition that are still fighting and debating about Ben Sira. Do you agree with that?
0: Is that the Ecclesiasticus or whatever it is? Is that the writer of that?
2: There's three different rabbis that had opinions, to my remembrance, and one of them was absolutely not. One of them was neutral. One of them was encouraging it.
0: I'm saying I'm not arguing about some of the books really that they excluded eventually, all of them, and mainly because some of the reason was after the Jewish War, it was. They wanted to reorganize, and they wanted to strike out on all what they could say, you know, sectarian beliefs. That includes things like the Essenes, various Essene groups, and the Jewish mm-hmm. Christians, too.
1: Stephen?
0: But what I'm saying, just to make it quick, because you
1: got
0: callers, I know that, is that the canon, the canon was two-thirds filled by the first century, and it was accepted. And the main thing was over the books that were going in the writings, and then, of course, all the other, the Deuteronomy books, the Apocrypha and all that. Mainly, they were probably rejected because a lot of the Jewish Christians accepted them, and that's probably one of the reasons why, too. Plus, they were also kind of cracking down on what they thought was an excess of angelology. And some of those books.
1: Stephen, I would like to get your response to that. Thank you.
2: No, I actually think you're onto something here, Mark. I actually think we found some common ground here. The Jews were reacting to the Christians because the Christians were out using their text. And they were utilizing books like the Wisdom. And they were using books like Second Maccabees. And they were basing a lot of theology around it. And it actually created a problem for the Jews to decide what to do. That's why Jerome said Tobias was removed from their lists. There was an attempt, it seems like, for the Jews to exterminate or to eliminate certain readings or writings of books, not because they didn't recognize other Jews were using them. Obviously, they did. I don't think anybody could even disagree with that. But they had to make a standard. And sometimes that standard was a battle about how the Christians were utilizing the text. And if it created a problem for their theology, they responded by removal. And I think the Jews actually did have to make some of these decisions theologically against Christianity. And I know that's a hard conversation to have, but I think it needs to be had, because we see that happen in places, and even early Christian church fathers were even discussing that. So that's actually a good, I'm glad you brought that up, Mark. Thank you.
1: Mark, I'm going to, as you said, we do have every single line full, so I'm going to keep going, but thank you very much. I'm glad we started off with a good, strong challenge to our guest, Dr. Stephen Boyce. Questions about the canon, welcome. Let's go to our friend Aaron in Hastings, Michigan. Go ahead, Aaron.
3: Hi. My question is actually pretty simple. Was the, as you guys call them, Deuterocanonical? I think that's how you say it.
1: Deuterocanonical, yes. Yes.
3: Okay, thank you. Were those actually in the Jewish Bible, or where did they come from?
1: Great, great, Aaron. Millions of people want to know that.
2: Yeah,
1: answer.
2: So... Yeah. Yeah, thank you so much, Aaron, for that question. This kind of goes back to the discussion with the previous caller. It just depends which Jewish community you ask. If you ask the Hellenized Jews, who are utilizing particularly forms of, and I'm, because there wasn't a single Septuagint, and I want to be careful there until much, much later, but forms of the Septuagint, I do think that there is an element here where they would say, sure, yeah, we accept, and our canon contains Baruch. It contains the book of First and Second Maccabees because it's there. It's in the Greek translations of the Old Testament. And so those Jewish communities would have no problem saying that. Now, if you go to more of these authorities that were being engaged with by Epiphanius and Jerome, they would say, no, it doesn't include these. And it would be something very similar to what we see in the Protestant Bible. And by the way, we need to be careful when we say that, because these Hebrews also accepted certain things that are not in the Protestant Bible. For example, we struggle with the count, and Aaron, this is wonderful, because we struggle with the count here. A lot of times you have men, like Melito of Sardis, for example, who went to these same authorities at the end of that second period, and they go out and they investigate the canon. The question is, wait a minute, Melito, you have multiple Jewish communities in Sardis. Why do you got to go all the way to the east towards Turkey to go find out from Jewish authorities what the canon is? Just knock on the door of your neighbor. Like, why do you need to go all the way over there to find out the canon? Well, he comes back with lists. Well, here's a problem with some of these lists. For one, Esther's not in it. Two, a lot of times Baruch is included with Jeremiah. And so we actually find a lot of differences that, you know, it's not, again, this is why I was saying earlier, it's not just about counting books. Which forms of those books? Are they exactly in the forms that we have in the Protestant Bible today? A lot of times Esther's missing, or a longer version of Esther is present, or Baruch is included and the letter of Jeremiah is included. So it really becomes problematic. So to Aaron, to answer your question, were they in the Jewish Bible? It depends on which part of the world you're in, and it depends on which community of Jews you're dealing with. If you're with the Hebrews, this authority that's based particularly close to Tiberius, then it's going to be the one that looks similar, not the same, similar to what the Protestants say the Old Testament is. If you go outside, you're going to find that there's a lot of dispersion that has a different view, and they would say these other books were included in their canon. So there is no harmony amongst the Jews, and that's kind of the argument. No one settled the canon until the church settled it, and the church brought clarity to the subject of canon. They even clarified it from a Jewish perspective. But thank you for the question. It's a good one.
3: Thank you.
1: Thank you.
3: I didn't know all that.
1: That's why we have him on. Stephen Boyd, that's what I say when he starts talking a lot of the time. I didn't know all of that. But you brought us right to the break, Aaron. So we'll take a quick break. We'll come back with more questions on the canon of Scripture, especially around the person of Jerome. But you don't have to mention Jerome if you don't want to. You are welcome to ask whatever your canonical question is. 888-318-7884.
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0: Amazed and humbled at the way God can work through me to help so many people. 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

0: Welcome back, Catholic Answers Live. Our guest is so good, and I enjoy so much listening to his scholarship and the level of his knowledge about the ancient world that I forgot to talk about his podcast, The Fact Spot. Why don't you just give us the elevator pitch for the podcast so the people will find you?
1: Sure, sure. You can find me on YouTube, Spotify, Podbean, Apple. I mean, we're on all the podcasts there, and we typically do at least one show a week, and I have a co-host, Pat May, who is an Anglican priest who also converted to Catholicism as well. So we kind of mutually do things, and I have special guests. And by the way, I have an ecumenical discussion on canon this Saturday with an Orthodox, a Protestant, an Anglican, and myself. So we're going to have an ecumenical discussion about canon. So that'll be a lot of fun. That's the Saturday at 1 o'clock Eastern, if you want to check that out.
0: Look for Stephen Boyce. Look for him. Look under The Facts. Or I just learned a new thing, Podbean. I never heard of that. I'm going to let you answer this.
1: I didn't either until somebody told me we're on it.
0: I was like, okay. That happens to me here. That's how I learned about several social media things. Carl in Baltimore, Maryland. Thank you so much for waiting, Carl. Go ahead with your question.
2: Hey, gentlemen. This is a fascinating discussion, and I really appreciate the talk this afternoon.
0: Thank you.
2: I have a side of my family that is, I would describe them as rigidly textual literalists, and okay. adherence to the King James Version English translation exclusively of our Bible. So I've been trying to do some research, which brought me into many of the concepts that you've introduced today. My question for you is, in my recent reading, I came to learn that the Old Testament was translated by the KJV translators using the Masoretic text. And I understand that those evolved beyond the time of Christ and in some way perhaps were influenced by the early Christian communities and perhaps in ways that were positioning themselves against Christianity. And I was curious if you might be able to talk about that so I might be more well-informed when I discuss the origins of this particular translation in the KJV with my family.
1: Oh, that's so good, Carl. Thank you for that question. You're in luck. I grew up in King James onlyism. I was raised and trained in King James onlyism, so this is very near and dear to me. It's a good question. Yes, the King James particularly used what's called the Bomberg printed Masoretic text, which comes from mostly from the Leningrad Codex or the Ben Asher tradition. And you're right. Those are very, very late. You're talking 9th, 10th century AD that came to us. Now, there is a proto Masoretic text as I'm describing this that comes along, but what was principally used by the King James was the Bomberg printed editions. And what's fascinating is the King James translators were better at Greek than Hebrew. In fact, one of their best translators of Hebrew died at the beginning of the work. And remember, this is 1611, so before that, they had started much, much earlier doing different groups at Oxford, Cambridge. They were spread out doing different groups. Not all of them were sitting together in a room. They were split doing the Gospels, the Epistles, you know, and then you had your Old Testament. Their best Old Testament guy died at the beginning. What's interesting about the King James, though, is that they had to rely. They were so good at Latin. They love Latin. They wrote their notes in Latin when they were doing their translation. They would do a lot of statements at the bottom in Latin. There's times where they had to rely on the Latin when they didn't understand. In fact, they give you a list of words that they did not understand. And they're saying like, hey, whenever these words are discovered in the Hebrew language, update our translation. And I'm paraphrasing. One of the ones, here's a really good one for you. Isaiah chapter 14. How art thou fallen from heaven, O Lucifer, son of the morning, right? This idea, this Lucifer, it's son of the morning is the idea. This idea of Venus, really. By the way, they didn't translate the Hebrew there because they translated it as a personal proper name for somebody, Lucifer in the Latin. It's actually not a proper name. It's not. It's the idea of son of the morning, son of dawn, this idea. It's a description. It's not a name. All this time we call Satan before his fall, Lucifer, as a person. Where did that come from? Well, it's actually borrowing from the King James, who used the Latin instead of just translating the Hebrew there. They made a proper name out of it instead. And everybody's been using that proper name since. And it's not a proper name in the Hebrew. It's probably referring to Satan before his fall. I don't think anybody would disagree with that. But there's a lot of times they disregarded the Hebrew and translated the Latin Vulgate of Jerome instead. There's a perfect example. Hey, look that up for me and have that fun discussion with your family. I think you'll enjoy that one, Carl.
0: All right, Carl.
2: Thank you. Thank you so much. Can you recommend anything I might read along my journey of this King James onlyism contest that I'm having?
1: Oh, man. There's some actually, I tell you what, they're not going to listen to Catholics on this probably. So I'm going to give you guys that I personally would not recommend necessarily. But one of them actually is James White's King James Only Controversy. Use a Protestant against a Protestant. I'm not a big fan of Dr. White anymore, but, you know, he and I were friends and he helped me. That book helped me out of it. And as much as I don't want to recommend his writings, I'm recommending it for a Protestant that won't read a Catholic. Also, Dr. Ward did a really good job on the King James. Timothy Berg doesn't write a lot on that. He's finishing his PhD. Wonderful scholar who's finishing at Southern Theological Seminary. Timothy Berg is one of the top premier that I would recommend on the subject of King James onlyism. I would check them out.
0: Carl, thank you. I'm going to keep moving just because I'm realizing we're close and I want to get everybody on if I can. Jason in Pennsylvania, thank you so much for waiting. Go ahead with your question about the biblical canon.
3: Good evening. So my question is, because I also come from an Anglican background, how much influence did the Jews have on translation, on what was put in the Bible, what was taken out? And I'll use the example of Enoch in the book of Jude, who quotes Enoch that the Lord's going to come with thousands and thousands of his angels. Were there some scripture that early Christians were afraid to offend when evangelizing or reaching out to the Jews, or did the Jews influence any scriptures that were taken out, put in, because they didn't want to recognize Christ? Because, like, even if you look at the Septuagint, like, when you look at the Septuagint, I mean, the book of Daniel and Esther are a lot longer than what's even in the Protestant Bible. So I'm curious what the influence was.
1: Yeah, this is such a good point, Jason. It sounds like you've actually read into this a good bit, and that's exciting. Yeah, there's a major influence. You mentioned Esther, for example. Some Jews did not celebrate Purim. And that's probably why we don't see Esther anywhere found in the caves of Qumran. It's like the only book that there's no evidence of existing in Qumran out of the Old Testament. Enoch was a huge influence. Second Temple Judaism had a major, major influence. Even if they did not hold these books as so-called canon, they weren't thinking of these books the way that we're thinking about them post-Reformation, post-5th century. They didn't really have that strict. They were looking at prophets up to a certain period. By the way, that's what Josephus did. He went all the way up to the exiled, up to the period, particularly where the Greeks started taking over and in that reign. So the Jews had a major influence on this, and that's what Jerome was arguing for, the necessity of using the Jewish understanding. And even, honestly, even at that point, this is where Augustine conceded, like, we do need the Hebrews to understand the text better. And Jerome convinced Augustine of that by pointing to Matthew, showing idioms, Hebrew idioms that are not understood in Greek. Particularly, like, he shall be called a Nazarene. That's one of the examples that comes to mind. Or, my son shall be called out of Egypt, from Hosea. Jerome said, we need the Jews to help us understand this better. And that's why he did such a great job in the Vulgate, because he was using Hebrew influence. But they influenced the text a lot. A lot of these communities, another point you made that's really good, is the Jews, particularly when you see these church fathers recording, some of the books they're recording isn't the church's position. It's, hey, if you're going to evangelize the Jews, these are the books to use. Use these books, not these books. It's not that they didn't believe those other books were scripture. It's the Jews can't be evangelized by them. So use these books. That's a great point, Jason. I hope I answered your question. Is there any other aspects of that maybe you'd like me to hover over a little?
3: I just find it weird because I'm converted. I'm going on my way back to Catholicism, and it's just weird that the Protestants don't recognize, you know, the Deuteronomical books. However, the King James had those Apocrypha up until like the mid-1800s.

0: paper I wrote, by the way, on my Academia EDU page. You can read me going into a lot of this. It just came out 2 weeks ago. Love for anybody to read that and check that out.
1: I want to put together what Jason is asking you about and what I thought you might have said earlier and just get some clarity from you,
0: sure.
1: Dr. Stephen Boyce. It seemed like you were maybe saying that the removal of books from the canon, actually, those books were resisted by some Jewish leaders for anti-Christian reasons. So it sounded like you were saying that Protestant Christians actually have accepted an anti-Christian edit of the Bible.
0: In a sense, they have, because a lot of these men that are quoting the so-called canon that I said, that's really not the Protestant canon, because I said a lot of them include Baruch and the letter of Jeremiah, which is not in the Protestant canon, or the removal of Esther, like Melito of Sardis. They don't mention that part. So when you're dealing with that, in a sense, they are, because why are they saying these lists? They're, you know, Jason spoke very well on this. They were evangelizing Jews in the dispersion. And there were certain books that the churches were going to use to do that. Why use a book that's not going to convince them? Use the books that would convince them, because that's the one they were raised in. That's the one they're used to in the synagogue, that they're used to hearing. Show Christ from it. Then when they come into the church, you can expand their understanding of authority. Why put a stumbling block in front of them when you don't need to? That's what was happening in a lot of these cases when they're collecting lists. For East. We see this with Cyril Jerusalem. It's exactly what Cyril Jerusalem was doing when he compiled his list.
1: Yeah, so don't use books to evangelize Jews that the Jews themselves don't accept, in other words.
0: Yeah.
1: I gotcha.
0: Exactly.
1: Jason, I'm very grateful for the call. Thank you so much. Thanks to everybody who called. Tim Staples coming up next hour, and we're going to talk about Protestants' objections to Mary. And you are welcome to call 888-318-7884. Dr. Stephen Boyce, I just enjoy it every time you're on here. Thank you so much for doing this with us.
0: Thank you, guys. God bless.
1: You too. And I hope people will check out the Facts podcast. Big debate coming up on Saturday, or conversation, ecumenical conversation about the canon. Check out the Facts podcast with Dr. Stephen Boyce. Right back with Tim Staples on Catholic Answers Live.
2: This is Dale Alquist. When G.K. Chesterton was asked why he became Catholic, he said, "To get rid of my sins. Only the Catholic Church can do that." He said that when a man steps out of the confessional, he's 5 minutes old and his whole life has just started over again. When we confess our sins, our souls are wiped clean. We get to start all over again.
3: This is a Did You Know Moment with Sandra McDevitt. Did you know 550 Italian prisoners of war built a Catholic chapel on an island in the Orkney Islands off Scotland? The camp's commander and the Catholic priest agreed a place of worship was needed. Two corrugated huts were joined for the chapel, the altar and the altar rail made from leftover concrete. Domenico, a POW, painted the beautiful frescoes in the sanctuary. Candle holders were from corned beef tins. The baptismal font from inside a car exhaust. When the POWs were released, Domenico remained there to paint the chapel. In 1992, former POWs returned to celebrate the 50th anniversary of the chapel. Each year, over 100,000 visitors come to see the chapel. I'm Sandra McDevitt for EWTN Radio.
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6: The Catechism of the Catholic Church has a great quote from St. John Chrysostom on prayer in paragraph 2744. It reads, quote, "Nothing is equal to prayer, for what is impossible, it makes possible. What is difficult, easy. For it's impossible for the man who prays eagerly and invokes God ceaselessly, ever to sin. Close.

0: That's the power of prayer. So, what are we waiting for? 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
2: 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Amen.
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5: Have you ever heard someone say, "Oh, another birthday"? 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

0: Welcome back, Catholic Answers Live. He's back with us, Tim Staples. Catholic Answers Live, giving me the hand signal. I don't have a laptop. I'll get you a laptop. Here, you take my laptop. There's another one over here. We're going to talk about Mary today with Tim Staples.
1: You know, let's do it.
0: Is this the first time talking about Mary? Have we done the Marian show before with you?
1: I don't think so.
0: This is probably the first. Okay, well, I'm sure you're going to do great.
1: No, there was
0: one time, maybe?
1: There was the 75 other times.
0: Yeah, right. And then there's the book, Behold Your Mother, A Biblical and Historical Defense of the Marian Doctrines. Yes. And today we want to talk about Protestantism. I mean, you are a convert, of course, to Catholicism from Protestantism.
1: Amen.
0: So what every Protestant should know about Mary, and Protestant, welcome to call, 888-318-7884. Catholic, welcome to call, 888-318-7884. Hindu, Buddhist, anybody can call. 888-318-7884. So I'm just going to ask you the basic question then. What should every Protestant know about Mary?
1: Well, I would start with what might surprise you. What's your name? Cy Kellett.
0: It has been a while, Tim.
1: It may surprise you, but I always begin with the Theotokos, you know?
0: Really? That does actually surprise me.
1: Theotokos, as my Greek professor said. There's a fight over how you pronounce that, but most people say Theotokos, so I just go with what most people wrongly say. And say
0: sometimes Theotokos. You have to accept the wrong pronunciation. Like, you just have to.
1: That's right. But at any rate, yeah, the Mother of God. And the reason you say, well, wait a minute. I mean, the more traditional Protestants would agree with us that Mary's the Mother of God. And that's true. But even those who acknowledge Mary as Mother of God don't see the full ramifications of what that means, right? And for evangelicals, fundamentalists, and a good portion of the various brands of Protestantism, no, Mother of God is nuts, because

0: If you say Mary's the mother of God, she would have to be God. So, because look, just as one of the ways sacred scripture and our blessed Lord reveal that Jesus is God is by the revelation that he is the Son of God. Mm-hmm. And as, you know, dog has dog, cat has cat, right? God has God. And so that's one of the ways. Now, people might push back and say, well, angels are called sons of God. In Job chapter 1, what is it, about verse 6, you have the sons of the covenant. The sons of Shem in Genesis 6 are referred to as sons of God. So what's the big deal about Jesus saying he's the Son of God? Ah, there is a big deal, and that is he is the only one who is son by nature.
1: Ah, yeah.
0: Right?
1: That's right.
0: He's revealed in sacred scripture, for example, in John chapter 1, verse 28, John 6, 32, and elsewhere as being a son by nature, meaning that he has the same nature as his father. And you see that when Jesus reveals himself in the way that he does, for example, in John 5, when he heals the paralytic, and he does it on the Sabbath, and folks got ticked off, right? I always say, that's the revelation of spiritual blindness. This paralytic is healed. He's leaping
1: right.
0: for joy, and they're like, he healed him on the Sabbath. We're going to kill this guy. I mean, wow, is spiritual blindness, right? But the point is, John puts his little, he's given his play-by-play here in John 5. And when he says, and they wanted to kill him, not just because he healed on the Sabbath, although that's part of it, but because he called God his own father, making himself equal with God, right? I'm sorry to go a long way on that point, but it's important to understand that, yeah, Jesus is called the Son of God and the monogenes, both in John 1:18, John 3:16, right? No man, I'll quote John 1:18, no man hath seen God at any time, except, there's no except there in the Greek text, but it's implied. Say, no man has seen God at any time. The Son, who dwells in the bosom of the Father, hath declared him. So he is the only one who has seen the Father. And again, John 6:32, and elsewhere, you get this the sense that he is the only, the monogenes, the only begotten who dwells in the bosom of the Father, monogenes, only begotten. And in John 3:16, for God so loved the world that he gave his only begotten. Well, if we have all these other sons of God, why is he called the only begotten? Because he's the only by nature. So the point is, though, that if you're calling Mary then mother of God, aren't you necessarily then saying that she would have to be God in order to give birth to God? And the answer is a resounding no, because Mary is not the source of the divine nature, number one.
1: Right,
0: she's not even the source of the human soul of Jesus. That's directly and immediately created by God. So she is not a mother by nature. This is by a massive gift of grace that Mary becomes the instrument and the mother of God, because just as a mother, and this was a revolution as well as a revelation for me, Si, all those years ago, when this was actually proved to me by a man named Father Mitch Pacwa.
1: Oh, really? Father Mitch Pacwa?
0: When I was still Protestant.
1: Really?
0: And I watched him debate. In fact,
1: I haven't actually heard this.
0: Oh, yeah. In my book, Behold Your Mother, I tell the story in the chapter on Mother of God of this debate that just happened to pop up. At the time, I was battling with my Catholic interlocutor, you know, the famous, I would have said back then, infamous, Matt Dula. He debated Dr. Walter Martin, who was kind of my spiritual mentor, or I would say apologetic mentor from afar. He was, loved that man. Only met him once in person, and I was just kind of in awe, He was he was a great guy, and really loving. He loved Jesus. I mean, that guy was a great guy. But anyway, when they were debating this point, Father Pacwa made the point that, look, of course

0: She's the mother of God. Would you say, let's look, I'll use now, Father Packer didn't use this, I'll fast forward and use my wife as an example. When my wife gave birth to our first child, Timmy, was she and I the source of his soul, his, you know, human soul? And the answer is no. Well, does that mean then, since his soul was created immediately by God, as we know, Ecclesiastes 12:7 even hints at that fact. You know, when we die, our bodies return to the dust, our spirit returns to God, our ruah returns to God who gave it, right? There's an indicator. It's God who directly, immediately creates the soul. And of course, we know that philosophically as well. But the point is, Does that mean because my wife and I are not the source of Timmy's soul for the rest of his life, should he say to my wife, hello, mother of my body? And to me, hello, father of my body. Why? Because we didn't. Of course not. Why? Because when my wife gave birth, she didn't give birth to a body or a soul. She gave birth to a person. And that little realization there, 40 whatever years ago, however, I don't even remember anymore how long ago it was. It was a long time ago.
1: Yeah.
0: But that realization was, oh my goodness, why does Elizabeth in Luke chapter 1, verse 43 refer to her as the mother of my Lord? She didn't say mother of my Lord's body or mother of my Lord's human nature.
1: No.
0: You know, yeah. No. My Lord, why? Because just like my wife, Mary didn't give birth to a body or a soul or a nature or even two natures. She gave birth to one person.
1: Yeah.
0: That revelation, and the reason why I start with that often, even with my, you know, more traditional Protestant friends that I've helped into the Catholic faith, I'll start there, and they're kind of agreeing with me, but you start to realize a minute, okay, so what does this mean now? Okay, she is the mother of God. And from a biblical perspective, that puts her in a unique category. There has never been and never will be another person in this category. And that's what you get in sacred scripture, is this elevation of Mary as a result of. This is why Elizabeth is, oh my God, even though she's an elder, I point this out in the book as well, even though she's an elder in that culture, she was probably significantly older than Mary. She was past childbearing years.
1: Right.
0: Mary was a teenager. You know, I mean, virtually everyone agrees that she was a teenager. It goes all the way back to the proto-evangelium of James in 120 AD, you know. But yet, it's Elizabeth who's kind of, who am I that the mother of my Lord should come unto me? You have all these little, your previous guest, who I absolutely love, this guy, I forgot.
1: Dr. Stephen Boyce.
0: Dr. Stephen Boyce, oh my gosh, that guy's awesome. But, you know, the Hebrew idioms and such that you see in the New Testament, they're everywhere in Luke chapter 1 and elsewhere when it comes to the Blessed Mother. But it's, blessed are you among women, and blessed is the fruit of your womb. In other words, blessed are you among women, which is a Hebrew idiom that basically means you're greater than all women, including Eve, by the way.
1: Yeah.
0: Right? That has implications that are huge. But the fact that she's put first, blessed are you among women. And by the way, blessed is the fruit of your womb. you know,
1: right.
0: even in an Eastern and Oriental mindset, that's kind of a mind blur. So it's, but this and so much more that we could talk about is foundational to the glory of Mary. It's because of that plenitude of grace, the fact that she's named in Luke chapter 1, verse 28. And I always go from that, from Mother of God, and we could talk about it for hours, Si. We just talked a couple biblical texts here, but they're all over the New Testament and prophesied in the Old Testament of the, you know, Psalm 45:17 that Mary is referring back to when she says, all generations shall call me blessed, and in Luke 1:48. It's quoted prophetically in Psalm 45:17. This woman, that's going to be the mother of the Messiah, is going to be the greatest of all women, including, like I said, the Blessed Mother. And so once you understand, I mean, including Eve, which leads to necessarily the Immaculate Conception, the plenitude of grace, and so much more we could talk to. It's like a snowball effect. Once you start looking at, okay, Mother of God, and then let's look at the implications. How about, and we could talk about the preparation in Luke chapter 1, verse 28, right? Hail, full of grace.
1: Yes.
0: Which is a name, as Pope St. John Paul the Great beautifully points out in his letter, Mater Redemptoris, Mother of the Redeemer, or it's actually Redemptoris Mater, Mother of the Redeemer, he points out that the angel actually names her full of grace. Why? Because she's being prepared to be the Mother of God. It is most fitting that she would be that perfect receptacle, full of grace, a past completed action resulting in a present completed state of being. As the great Dr. Herbert Smith and as my old Greek professor said, the best English grammar ever written, Greek English grammar ever written, points out that Mary is as full of grace as St. Jerome says, gratia plena, because of that preparation for her to be the Mother of God. And then, of course, that leads to the Assumption. And basically, all the dignities of Mary flow from the Mother of God. And you can
1: start. So that's the one.
0: Yeah. And you start there.
1: Yeah.
0: And again, a lot of times you'll get buy-in pretty quick, you know, and that, but in fact, in that debate, I'll shut up here. I know, because we could go all day. But I'll say this, in the debate when Father Packwell, all those years ago, this is 1986. How many years ago is that? That's 40.
1: It's like 500 years. Yeah. I don't know. That's about,
0: I guess that's
1: Columbus
0: 40 time. Years ago.
1: Yeah, that's 40 years ago. Yeah.
0: When they were debating this very point, John Ankerberg, who was the host, it was really two against one. It was supposed to be Ankerberg was the moderator, but it was two against one. And Father was so gracious. I remember thinking, man, these guys, this is not right. But Father didn't care. He was given as good as he took, and he was so humble. But Ankerberg conceded the point and said, okay, so she's the Mother of God. And you could tell Martin was not happy about that, right? Oh, yeah. But he said this, but so what?
1: Oh.
0: What's the big deal?
1: Yeah.
0: And that's when Father Packwell had a field day. So at any rate,
1: that is a big
0: that's
1: deal.
0: One way to start.
1: All right, Tim Staples, our guest. Three lines still open if you've got a question about Mary. What every Protestant should know about Mary with Tim Staples today on Catholic Answers Live, 888-318-7884.
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0: Welcome back. Catholic Answers Live. Tim Staples here with us. Unfortunately, we got him on a topic he doesn't really like talking about, Mary. Yeah, he wrote the book of our time on Mary, Behold Your Mother, a Biblical and Historical Defense of the Marian Doctrines. Yes. And this hour, what every Protestant should know about Mary. We will start with Marty in Lincoln, Nebraska. Marty, thank you very much for the call. Go ahead with your question.
1: Yeah, thanks for taking my call. Just a quick background. This is probably the 8th or 9th time I've ever called in the Catholic Answers over the last 15 years. I came into the church in Easter 2025.
0: Oh, praise God. Praise God, Marty. Congratulations.
2: Wow.

0: You just gave me goosebumps, brother. Welcome home.
1: So the calls to Catholic Answers didn't drive you away, Marty.
2: No, it intrigued me. Okay, it actually good. Intrigued me. And Cy, you were a big part of that too. You're kind of intriguing. So,
1: awesome. Thank you. No one's ever said that about. Even my wife has never said that about me.
0: You know, and that's amazing because Cy drove me right out of the office.
1: Yeah, I know. Tim quit. Tim quit because of me.
0: We're joking.
1: Marty, it's
0: we're joking, Marty.
1: What you've said is beautiful. God bless you.
2: Thanks. Hey, I guess my question briefly. Yep. So I do pray the rosary. I won't say daily, but usually 3 to 5 times a week. And I am a former Pentecostal for about 45 years. And, you know, Tim, I know you were in the Assembly of God, and there's kind of an emotional aspect to the Pentecostal faith.
0: Yes.
2: Not kind of, there is definitely an emotional aspect.
0: Large.
2: So my question is how did you, and I mean you personally, how did you develop your relationship as a Pentecostal, becoming Catholic, to Mary, and what would you suggest how I develop that?
0: Oh my goodness, Marty. That is a really important question. Thank you for asking it. And by the way, I'm going to recommend to everybody, I don't know, Cy, have you read Mater Populi Fidelis yet?
1: Oh, yes.
0: I've read it 3 times. I'm in love with this document.
1: Oh, I'm so glad you mentioned that. Yeah.
0: And it's a beautiful document. It's actually a critique of the titles Co-Redemptrix and Mediatrix of All Graces and why the Church has moved away from the use of those. But in the process of really explaining that, and it really takes us deeper into our Mariology and each of our relationships with the Blessed Mother. So I'm going to toss that out to everyone. I'm writing something on it right now because I just love it. The only problem is I got to keep it from, it's got to be less than a book.
1: You know what? My theory is if you write about a letter, it should be shorter than the letter that you wrote.
0: Right. That's right. It really should be. But anyway, Marty, just to answer your question, one of the things that document brings out so beautifully is something that I've already experienced and knew in my own Odyssey to the Catholic Church, and that is it explains the role of the Blessed Mother in God's plan of salvation, as well as, by allusion, all of our relationships with each other as well. It's just that the Blessed Mother, because remember, Marty, when you're talking about Mary's role, she is no different, essentially, and that's the key word, essentially between you and I in the manner in which she intercedes for us. And as the document points out, it's through her intercession and her maternal presence, Cy Kellett, her maternal presence that what are called actual graces are communicated to all. In fact, but see, what's unique about her, we all are called to be present to each other through our intercession. Me praying for Cy Kellett, him praying for me, praying for our families, praying together, as well as our presence to one another, bringing the gifts of God that we have. And our Assembly of God, Pentecostal brethren, are awesome at this, understanding that God uses us to communicate supernatural power. That's why Paul heals people and Peter heals and raises the dead and so forth. How is that happening? Because actual graces are being communicated. They become the occasion, we say, right, of actual graces being communicated. And in the way, oh man, this is why I love that document, with the particular character of the one who's communicating the gift. So if St. Paul has a gift of reading souls, or Peter, you know, especially like with Simon, right? He reads the soul. Those are actual graces being communicated through Peter, but effectuating his particular gifts. And whammo, grace is communicated and healings happen. There can be answers to prayer and so forth. Well, there's no difference between us and Mary when it comes to that. As a matter of essence, right? Now, when it comes to Jesus' intercession, that's as different from Mary and from you and I as an orange is to an orangutan, right? Why? Because this is not a matter of degree. See, Mary is greater than us as a matter of

0: degree, not essence. She's human.
1: Yeah, right, right.
0: She's
1: right.
0: fully human like we are. And the grace of God works through her in the same way it does with us. But Jesus is God, and she is not. And so he is truly the mediator of all grace. His human nature is the mediator of all grace because of the hypostatic union that uniquely he possesses, which St. Thomas Aquinas in the document, it points out, is an infinite grace, right? The grace of the hypostatic union. So Christ has the power that nobody, including Mary, kind of, you know, pouring out grace in our lives and so forth. So here's the point, Marty. So with Mary then, let's focus on Mary, right? How does she effectuate change in our lives? Well, because she's not just sitting here with Cy Kellett and we're joining together here and we're going to pray for each other, right? And that's powerful. Where two or three are gathered together in my name, there am I in the midst of them. And we can see miracles happen right here in this studio at Catholic Cancers in each other's lives by the actual graces that we become the occasion for in each other's lives, right? And that's through our intercession as well as our very presence, right? Well, Mary, Marty, I hope you're hearing this because here's where it gets so excited. I can't even sit still right now talking about it. Because of the plenitude of grace that she alone receives, and this that beautiful document brings this out, she has power beyond all the angels and saints. She has such power that she can be involved and is in not just every member of the body of Christ, but every human being that has ever and will ever be born, right? Because she is the queen, you know, the queen of heaven and earth. That means everyone. The queen mother, I should say, as well as, you know, like Marty, Jesus in 1 Timothy chapter 4, verse 10, St. Paul says that Jesus is the Savior of all, especially those who believe, right? Because he's God. He is the Savior of everyone. There is no one that he did not come to save. He wills the salvation of all, infallible teaching of the church, as well as the teaching of the Word of God. So he is the Savior of all, but in a special way, those who believe, who have entered into that relationship. Well, Mary is the mother of all, okay? But especially those who believe. Because of our relationship with Jesus Christ and the plenitude of grace that she has in him and with him, she can be and is involved in all of our lives, our salvation, just as in the life of our blessed Lord, Mary was there from the incarnation to the wedding feast of Cana to the foot of the cross and into eternity, giving birth not only to Jesus, but to all those who have the testimony of Jesus Christ and keep his commandments. That's in verse 17. Now, Marty, hang on, because I want to put a bow on this after we get back, because this is going to get so good that I wish I could be sitting where you are so I could hear it.
2: Hang on, Marty, right back with more on what every Protestant should know about Mary.
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0: Welcome back. Catholic Answers Live. Marty stayed through the break, so Marty's going to get a book, Behold Your Mother, A Biblical and Historical Defense of the Marian Doctrines. Marty has come into the Catholic Church from Pentecostalism, was talking with you,
1: yes.
0: A similar journey, Tim, about, well, how do you have a relationship with Mary?
1: Yes.
0: You know, because that, maybe, especially because of the history of Pentecostalism, you're not quite sure, how am I supposed to have this relationship
1: right,
0: with Mary?
1: Right, right. Well, Marty, are you still there with us?
2: I am still here.
1: All right, Marty, because now we're going to get to the nitty-gritty. I got a little excited in that first segment. Because I love this new document that just came out, as you've probably figured out by now. It is so rich and it is so beautiful. But one of the next thing I wanted to point out that this document brings out is that because of the plenitude of grace, then each and every one of us has a relationship. See, if you're a Christian, guess what? You have a relationship with the Blessed Mother, even if you don't know about it. And in a sense, everybody in the world does. Part of our mission as Catholics is to evangelize, of course, first and foremost, the person of our blessed Lord and Savior, Jesus Christ, who died on the cross for our sins. But we also, part of our evangelization, Cy Kellett, is to bring the whole body of Christ together and to help everyone to realize what it means to be in the body of Christ. Because when you come to Jesus, it's not just, Marty, it's not just you and Jesus. I mean, be like, think about it. St. Paul, 1 Corinthians 12 through 26, says we're a body. Can you imagine a finger saying, oh, I don't want anything to do with the rest of these other fingers and hand and arm and all this. I don't need them. I'm going to jump right off of here. Marty, what happens to that finger if it jumps off the body? It dies. We need each other. That's why St. Paul says in 1 Corinthians 12:26, can the eye say to the hand, I have no need of thee, right? Can the head say to the foot, I have no need of thee? The answer is no. It's a rhetorical question. We need each other to get to heaven, my friends. That's the way Jesus has established this thing, right? Now, we can't give each other sanctifying grace. Only the Holy Spirit, the power of God, can pour out grace into our lives. And that's one of the problems, you know, with some of the overzealous Marian devotion of the past, talking about Mary being a dispenser of grace and all that. Okay, we've moved away from that. But we understand, though, Mary's role as mother, as the document says, mother in the order of grace, right? How is that? Well, because of her relationship with Jesus and the plenitude of grace that she has a relationship with each and every one of us that no other angel or being in the universe can have. Because she is, as we talked about earlier when we talked about the Theotokos, Marty, I hope you were with us when we were talking about that. She is uniquely the Mother of God, has a unique relationship with Jesus. That's why she's full of grace in Luke 1:28, and that's why we are called, as the Catechism of the Catholic Church says in section 971, the Catechism says, devotion to the Blessed Virgin Mary is essential to Christian worship. It's essential. Yeah. Why? Well, number one, to keep the fourth commandment, right? Honor your father and mother. But it's because of the fact that she is our mother and she nurtures us throughout our entire lives as we see revealed in sacred scripture. And I mentioned it earlier, brother, from the incarnation in Luke 1:37 and 38 to the wedding.

0: Feast of Cana in John 2 to the foot of the cross in John 19, 25 through 28 in fulfillment of the prophecy to Simeon in Luke 2, 34 and 35, and then into the book of Acts where she alone is named praying with the apostles for the coming of the Holy Spirit. To Revelation chapter 12, we see the Blessed Mother, the Queen of heaven and earth, you know, the woman clothed with the sun, or ahead the crown of 12 stars, who gives birth to the Messiah in verses 4 and 5. And then, as I mentioned before, she gives birth to all of us who have the testimony of Jesus Christ and keep his commandments. And she continues to nurture us as a mother. See, brother, I'm telling you, Marty, when I discovered this 40 years ago, or 30, almost 40 years ago, when I discovered this, it revolutionized my entire life, because I realized I have a relationship with God the Father through Jesus Christ, absolutely. And that alone has brought me the sanctifying grace, the power of God's grace to take away my sins and install me into his body. But in that installment, I have received an entire body of Christ that exists over a billion, well, that's just Catholics, right? We have way more than that. What, 1.4 billion Catholics and, I don't know, a billion Christians, if you add them all up together, close to a billion of them. And we are all attached to each other. Now, to various degrees among our separated brethren, you know, the Orthodox and the Protestants, but as Catholics, we have a power, my friend, in our union with Jesus Christ and through the sacraments, and that, remember, that special relationship. Mary's the mother of all, but especially yes, those who believe. She is so close to us, brother. She's closer to us than my finger is to my hand. This is why we can refer to Mary as the mother of the Eucharist. She's there with, if you look at the book of Revelation, you have depicted, you know, the 144,000 in Revelation 7. And then you have the limitless numbers of people that, you know, of the saints that are in heaven, and you have the 144,000 on earth, symbol of the church militant here on earth, and you have the angels. And I love the way the book of Revelation, what chapter is that? Is that 5 where it says myriads of angels? A myriad is 10,000, so it's 10,000s of 10,000s, and it really means
1: a lot.
0: Trillions, I would argue.
1: Yeah.
0: I would argue trillions, but, you know, the point is it's
1: an incalculable number. You cannot number.
0: But they're all present in every Mass, Marty. Every Mass. All of them are some. You say, how can they be? I don't know, but God is awesome. It's God who brings us all together. And so even when we're praying and preparing to receive our blessed Lord, we can drop a prayer to our Blessed Mother. And what is she doing? Interceding for us so that we will receive our Lord better, right? Actual graces are pouring into our lives through the intercession of our Blessed Mother, the angels and saints and such, preparing us, helping us, giving us those impulses of grace to empower us to receive our Lord better. And when we leave and we go out into the world, we take the saints with us and we pray constantly. And what happens is, in accordance with their particular gifts, Cy Kellett, right? Just like with St. Paul, when he's raising the dead, when Peter's raising the dead, when he's preaching and confounding, the actual graces of God are working through Paul, coupled with the particular graces and gifts that they have, so that those graces pour into the lives of people. And that can be in the material order by answer to prayers for healing, for financial need, or salvation of souls, you name it, in accordance with those gifts. This is why, my brother, we need to have a relationship first and foremost with the Blessed Mother, because she has power beyond, as I said before, all the angels and saints combined. But it's also really helpful. You can't be overwhelmed. You can't have an intimate relationship with every saint, right? You'd go crazy, and you can't do that. Even

0: our lives. We can't do that. You have a few people that you can say are close friends, and you have your family, right? But it's important for us as Christians to understand we need. Paul didn't say that just for the fun of it. Can the eye say to the hand, I have no need of thee? Can the head say to the foot? No, we need each other. So if you approach it, Marty, like that, in understanding, I have a relationship with the Blessed Mother because she's my mother. And yep. The Bible tells me she's my mother. There in Revelation 12 and elsewhere that we could look at, what, she's the mother of the Lord. She's therefore the mother of all of us. I have a relationship with her. But you know what? It's just like in any relationship, you got to talk to each other if you're going to grow in that relationship. It doesn't grow automatically. I have a wife, and yeah, I talk to her. You know, even in a marriage, if you stop talking, guess what's going to happen, Psychel? You're not going to grow in your relationship with your wife. And so it's by prayer, by talking to the saints. For me, it's Thomas Aquinas, who's my patron saint. I have a special relationship with, and of course, the Blessed Mother, and by my prayers to them and with them, they are able to help me in ways beyond anything I can fathom. And some people will say, but wait a minute, all you need is Jesus, man. Why? He's our intercessor in Hebrews 7:24. Why would I go to anybody else? Why? Because he tells you to. That's why.
1: There you go.
0: He's the one who said to John, behold your mother, when he was on the cross. It's Paul who tells us in 1 Timothy 2, verse 1, first of all, brethren, I exhort you that prayers, thanksgiving, sacrifices are made for kings and those in authority and for all men. Why? Because verse 4 says, because God wills the salvation of all. What is he saying? Our prayers affect the salvation of others, right? In our particular way. Not to take away from Jesus, of course not. It's Jesus who empowers us to participate in God's plan of salvation. Mary just does it in the most powerful way of any creature ever.
1: Marty, thanks. Takes us to the break. We'll be right back. Hey, Marty, don't go anywhere. We're going to give you that book. So talk to Edgar. Get Behold Your Mother, A Biblical and Historical Defense of the Marian Doctrines. Right back with more questions about Mary on what we've called What Every Protestant Should Know About Mary with Tim Staples on Catholic Answers Live.
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1: Welcome back. Catholic Answers Live. Tim Staples, our guest, and we're talking Mary, and that is always a good thing. Tim, of course, the author of Behold Your Mother, A Biblical and Historical Defense of the Marian Dogmas. Where shall we go? Let's go to Saratoga Springs, Utah. I thought Saratoga.
0: Utah, baby.
1: I didn't know that was in Utah. I thought it was Florida or something. Luis, welcome.
0: Hey, Luis, we got a good game coming up. I know it's in a few weeks, but Notre Dame, Utah is going to be a good one. Are you a Utah fan?
8: Oh, yeah.
1: I accidentally hung up on him. Sorry, Luis, I accidentally hung up. Oh, no, just kidding. Go ahead.
0: That's right. Yeah, that's going to be a good one. Anyway.
8: Like waiting online for so long. Anyway, yeah, I'm a Utes fan. You know, it's either BYU or Utah when you're here. So it's
0: I'm sorry. Yeah, it's BYU that they're playing, not Utah. It's not the Utes. It's,
1: That's a religious battle. Yeah, I don't really that is a religious battle. Okay.
0: Yeah,
1: all right.
0: The big one's going to be with BYU. I'm sorry, because I think BYU is ranked 14. And Notre Dame's 4.
8: Yeah, but they're really good.
0: Yeah, it's BYU that has a really good team this year. But anyway, what's on your mind, Luis?
8: Awesome. Yeah, so the other day I was questioned about Marian apparitions. And my buddy asked me, like, oh, why Mary? Why not maybe just Jesus or something? And, you know, it made me think, but I kind of gave it, like, whatever answer, but I kind of wanted to hear from you guys. But,
0: sure.
8: What I could answer with.
0: Yeah, you know, it's a great question, you know, and it's intuitive. For someone like me who was raised a Baptist, became a Pentecostal preacher, I would always say that. Why in the world? Who cares if Mary appears, man? I want to talk to Jesus.
1: Yeah.
0: I don't want some creature, man. I want the God-man, Jesus Christ. And, you know, if you didn't have the revelation that we have and the truth that we have, that would it would make sense. But, Luis, here's the bottom line. See, a lot of times folks have this wrong idea. It's rooted in, I was talking to Cy Kellett during the break. I remember years ago hearing Oprah Winfrey, of all people, not exactly the sharpest knife in the tray, let's just say. I mean, but she's a nice lady. But, you know, she talked about how she left her Christian faith. Why? Because when she realized that God in the Old Testament says he's a jealous God. And I realized, I don't want to follow some insecure God who's jealous. Are you kidding me? And she, you know, she left the faith. And I'm, gosh, I remember I happened to be watching that. I'm thinking, can somebody who is above the age of 12 answer her, you know? Because, you know, I shouldn't make fun. Now I'm going to get bad letters. But the point is, it is a puerile way of understanding. When God says he's a jealous God, it doesn't mean God is, oh, I'm so insecure. Please don't leave me. Don't leave me. I won't know what to do. Right? No, he's a jealous God. That's human language, looking up at God in an attempt to describe God's infinite love for us. And that he loves us so much, and he knows that we are ultimately what we need to be fulfilled. If we're going to be happy, our happiness can only be ultimately found in the beatific vision, that is the comprehension of God, Father, Son, and Holy Spirit. And if we go anywhere else, God knows we're going to hurt ourselves. You walk away from God, guess what you're going to find? Sin, darkness, death, and all the other bad things you can think of, right? So that's the idea. And now, Luis, why do I bring that up? Because unfortunately, in Christian circles, and I know this is how I was raised, it would say that if Mary appears, you know, I would say, get thee behind me, Satan, because all I need is Jesus. That's rooted in that sort of that false understanding that, you know, you have to pray to God, God alone. Now, of course, we adore God alone because he is the only being in the universe that is worthy of our absolute devotion, right? Of course. So if we offer sacrifice, for example, to anyone other than Almighty God, and I always say to my Protestant friends or anyone who is inquiring, go to Mass if you want to know what we Catholics do, right?
1: Yeah.
0: Go to Mass and you will see the most perfect form of prayer, and that is the holy sacrifice of the Mass. The entire Mass is offered to God the Father in and through Jesus Christ by the power of the Holy Spirit. That's all. Any mention of Mary and the saints is peripheral. Their role is to help us, just as we're praying with each other, they're praying with us to help us to be able to enter into that worship more perfectly. So see, the saints, Luis, and this is what you want to help folks to see, that's their role, including the Blessed Mother, in that most perfect way of any created being, are helping us to come to Jesus, right? That's what we do here at Catholic Answers. We help people to come to Jesus in his church. right? Jesus could do it better than we could, right? Jesus could come down here right now and do this a whole lot better than this knucklehead, and probably would do it a lot more succinct as well, right?
1: But Sermon on the Mount kind of went on for a while.

0: That's right. But you see, the point is God loves, and I don't even remember who I first heard this from many years ago. Forgive me, whoever it was, because I should give him credit for it. But he said, you know, God is not up there like going, don't you talk to him. You look at me. Look at me. Or, no, God loves it when he sees his people ministering to each other. And why does he love it? Because he's the one orchestrating it. He's giving the graces and the gifts to each person, whether it's the Blessed Mother or Saint Jeremiah, as we'll talk about in a moment, or Onias the high priest, or Mary in Revelation 12. That brings me to the apparition thing, okay? Sacred scripture is littered with examples of apparitions. It's just that, unfortunately, a lot of times people read scripture with a bias. It's the way, you know, from when I was Baptist, that's how I was raised. You would never think about apparitions or anything like that. So when you see them in the Bible, you just kind of gloss over them. Like, for example, in Jeremiah 31:15, you have Rachel, who is seen in sacred scripture weeping for her children who are not. This is Rachel, the wife of Jacob, who had died hundreds of years before. And the scripture says she is heard in Ramah weeping and praying from on high for her children, right? You have Onias as well. Now we're going into the deuterocanonical books, but you have Jeremiah and Onias in 2 Maccabees chapter 15. You have Jeremiah praying for his people. He had been dead a long time. And Onias, who had died earlier in 2 Maccabees, and he's praying for his people. We go to the New Testament. These are apparitions. These are kinds of apparitions here. We go to the New Testament, and what do we see in Matthew chapter 17? But Jesus on the Mount of Transfiguration, and guess who appears with him? Moses and Elijah. What are they doing there? Right?
1: They don't, right?
0: What are they doing? These are dead guys, right? Now, some will say, well, Moses, Elijah was taken up in a chariot in 2 Kings chapter 1, so he's not dead. Well, Moses is dead because the last, what is it, Deuteronomy chapter 34, he went up onto Mount Nebo in Moab, and there he died. He's a dead guy, but guess what? He's there with Jesus, and what are they doing? They're talking about, if you go to Luke's version, in Luke 9:31 through 34, they're talking about his upcoming exodus that he should accomplish in Jerusalem. In other words, they're involved with your salvation and my salvation, my friends. They're not just hanging out for the fun of it, all right? And then, of course, you have the apparition of apparitions in Revelation chapter 12 that we've been talking about before. The woman clothed with the sun on her head, a crown of 12 stars, her feet on the moon, who gives birth. This is a vision of the Blessed Virgin Mary in her cosmic role in the plan of salvation, giving birth to both Jesus and all those who have the testimony of Jesus Christ and keep his commandments. I've said that several times here in Revelation 12:17. These are just some examples of apparitions, that is, people who have died. They appear, and there are more, and throughout the history of the church, by the way, there have been many, many, many examples. And all this is, my friends, is really bringing home what St. Paul teaches in Romans chapter 8, verse 35 through 39. Who shall separate us from the love of Christ? Shall persecution, famine, nakedness, peril, or sword? Right? As it is written, we are accounted as sheep for the slaughter. We are killed all the day long. Nay, verse 38 says, no, none of that can separate us. He says, nay, but in all these things, we are more than conquerors through him who has loved us. For I am persuaded that neither death, Psychelet, neither death, that means death can't do it, neither death, nor life, nor angels, nor principalities, nor powers, nor things present, nor things to come, nor height, nor depth, nor any other creature shall be able to separate us from the love of God, which is in Christ Jesus. Right? Death does not separate us from Jesus. If we die in Christ, we become closer to Jesus than we ever could imagine.

0: uses his people to bring his gifts of grace and salvation to the world. Does that make sense, Luis?
1: Sorry, I put Luis on hold. I apologize, Luis. Go ahead.
2: Sorry, yeah. No, yeah. That makes a lot of sense. I had so many moments. I'm just like, well, yeah, duh. Like, I don't know why I couldn't think of that at the time. I like where you said, like, you know, God loves it when each of us pretty much help, you know, one another with our faith.
0: Oh, man.
1: You got it, Luis.
2: That we would have apparitions of saints, you know?
0: Oh, my goodness, yeah. And like I said, it's in the Bible, baby. You know, I mean, this is God's M.O. Now, thanks be to God, brother, we have a church that Jesus has given authority to discern these things, because we've had false apparitions as well as real ones. And sometimes folks get fooled. Hence, Jesus gave us the church. And when the church declares that an apparition is worthy of pious belief, it's not something that's mandated in any way, but you can take it to the bank. It's not going to harm you. It's not going to harm your soul. It's going to help you.
1: Luis, hang on. I'll give you a copy of Tim's book, Behold Your Mother, A Biblical and Historical Defense of the Marian Doctrines. Thank you to everybody who called. Nice to see you back here, Tim. Thanks for coming.
0: Oh, man, this was too fun, brother.
1: It is fun when you're here. All right, we'll have to go home now, though. And we'll do it again tomorrow, God willing, right here on Catholic Answers Live.
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4: In the Gospel for this Sunday, Jesus presents us with a parable about the kingdom of heaven. In the parable, a landowner hires laborers to work in his vineyard. He hires them in the morning, the midday, and the evening. And at the end, he pays them all the same wage. Those who worked all day complain that they're being paid the same amount as those who worked only a small amount of time. And the landowner responds, "Are you envious because I am generous? Thus the last will be first, and the first will be last." I think it's fun to imagine Jesus telling these parables to the crowds. The message is so counterintuitive and surprising that it really makes you think. I imagine many people even have a hard time accepting this message, saying, what's the point of trying so hard if God is going to reward everyone the same? I certainly don't think that Jesus is trying to discourage us from doing what is right. Quite the contrary, I think he wants us to do what is right in an eminent way. You see, most of us do what is right because we expect a reward commensurate with what we do. Most of us feel like if we try to be good people according to whatever societal norms there are, Jesus will let us into heaven and then leave us alone. We completely miss the point of what it means to follow Christ. He doesn't want just good people. He wants people in love with him, in a relationship with him, people who know him and serve him because they love him. The parables like we have this Sunday shake our habitual paradigms. What is my life really all about? Is Christianity really just about getting by? If we let this gospel sink in, it gives us an amazing invitation to a deeper faith. Being good and doing the right thing is more than just following a law of the universe. It's actually my gift of love back to the one who loved me first.
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0: way to pray is simply to be aware of that presence and to say yes to it, to give fiat to that presence as our Blessed Lady did. 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

0: The Sorrowful Mysteries of the Holy Rosary with Mother Angelica and the nuns of Our Lady of the Angels Monastery.
1: In the name of the Father, and of the Son, and of the Holy Spirit.
2: Amen.
1: I believe in God, the Father Almighty, creator of heaven and earth, and in Jesus Christ, his only Son, our Lord, who was conceived by the Holy Spirit, born of the Virgin Mary, suffered under Pontius Pilate, was crucified, died, and was buried. He descended into hell. The third day he rose again from the dead. He ascended into heaven and sits at the right hand of God, the Father Almighty, from whence he shall come to judge the living and the dead. Father, who art in heaven, hallowed be thy name. Thy kingdom come, thy will be done on earth as it is in heaven.
2: Give us this day our daily bread, and forgive us our trespasses, as we forgive those who trespass against us. And lead us not into temptation, but deliver us from evil. Amen.
1: Hail Mary, full of grace, the Lord is with thee. Blessed art thou among women, and blessed is the fruit of thy womb, Jesus.
2: Holy Mary, Mother of God, pray for us sinners now and at the hour of our death. Amen.
1: Hail Mary, full of grace, the Lord is with thee. Blessed art thou among women, and blessed is the fruit of thy womb, Jesus.
2: Holy Mary, Mother of God, pray for us sinners.
1: Hail Mary, full of grace, the Lord is with thee. Blessed art thou amongst women, and blessed is the fruit of thy womb, Jesus.
2: Holy Mary, Mother of God, pray for us sinners now and at the hour of our death. Amen.
1: Glory be to the Father, and to the Son, and to the Holy Spirit.
2: As it was in the beginning, is now, and ever shall be, world without end.
1: The first sorrowful mystery, the agony in the garden.
3: Dear Jesus, your example of resignation, acceptance, and love makes us realize that the Father has our lives in his hands, and nothing happens to us that is not for our good.
1: Our Father, who art in heaven, hallowed be thy name. Thy kingdom come, thy will be done on earth as it is in heaven.
2: Give us this day our daily bread, and forgive us our trespasses, as we forgive those who trespass against us. And lead us not into temptation, but deliver us from evil. Amen.
1: Hail Mary, full of grace, the Lord is with thee. Blessed art thou among women, and blessed is the fruit of thy womb, Jesus.
2: Holy Mary, Mother of God, pray for us sinners now and at the hour of our death. Amen.
1: Hail Mary, full of grace, the Lord is with thee. Blessed art thou amongst women, and blessed is the fruit of thy womb, Jesus.
2: Holy Mary, Mother of God, pray for us sinners now and at the hour of our death.
1: Hail Mary, full of grace, the Lord is with thee. Blessed art thou among women, and blessed is the fruit of thy womb, Jesus.
2: Holy Mary, Mother of God, pray for us sinners now and at the hour of our death. Amen.
1: Hail Mary, full of grace, the Lord is with thee. Blessed art thou amongst women, and blessed is the fruit of thy womb, Jesus.
2: Holy Mary, Mother of God, pray for us sinners, now and at the hour of our death. Amen.
1: Hail Mary, full of grace, the Lord is with thee. Blessed art thou among women, and blessed is the fruit of thy womb, Jesus.
2: Holy Mary, Mother of God, pray for us sinners now and at the hour of our death. Amen.
1: Hail Mary, full of grace, the Lord is with thee. Blessed art thou amongst women, and blessed is the fruit of thy womb, Jesus.
2: Holy Mary, Mother of God, pray for us sinners now and at the hour of our death. Amen.
1: Hail Mary, full of grace, the Lord is with thee. Blessed art thou amongst women, and blessed is the fruit of thy womb, Jesus.
2: Holy Mary, Mother of God, pray for us sinners now and at the hour of our death. Amen.
1: Hail Mary, full of grace, the Lord is with thee. Blessed art thou amongst women, and blessed is the fruit of thy womb, Jesus.
2: Holy Mary, Mother of God, pray for us sinners now and at the hour of our death. Amen.
1: Hail Mary, full of grace, the Lord is with thee. Blessed art thou among women, and blessed is the fruit of thy womb, Jesus.
2: Holy Mary, Mother of God, pray for us sinners now and at the hour of our death. Amen.
1: Hail Mary, full of grace, the Lord is with thee. Blessed art thou among women, and blessed is the fruit of thy womb, Jesus.
2: Holy Mary, Mother of God, pray for us sinners, now and at the hour of our death. Amen.
1: Glory be to the Father, and to the Son, and to the Holy Spirit.
2: As it was in the beginning, is now, and ever shall be, world without end. Amen.
1: O my Jesus,
2: forgive us our sins, save us from the fires of hell, and lead all souls to heaven, especially those in most need of your mercy.
1: The second sorrowful mystery, the scourging at the pillar.
3: Dear Jesus, this incident was not only painful, but humiliating. Each stroke of the whip made you wince with pain, and the gaze of the onlookers made you feel like a worm and no man.
1: Our Father, who art in heaven, hallowed be thy name, thy kingdom come, thy will be done on earth as it is in heaven.
2: Give us this day our daily bread, and forgive us our trespasses, as we forgive those who trespass against us. And lead us not into temptation, but deliver us from evil. Amen.
1: Hail Mary, full of grace, the Lord is with thee. Blessed art thou among women, and blessed is the fruit of thy womb, Jesus.
2: Holy Mary, Mother of God, pray for us sinners now and at the hour of our death. Amen.
1: Hail Mary, full of grace, the Lord is with thee. Blessed art thou among women, and blessed is the fruit of thy womb, Jesus.
2: Amen.

0: Hail Mary, full of grace, the Lord is with thee. Blessed art thou among women, and blessed is the fruit of thy womb, Jesus.
1: Holy Mary, Mother of God, pray for us sinners now and at the hour of our death. Amen.
0: Hail Mary, full of grace, the Lord is with thee. Blessed art thou among women, and blessed is the fruit of thy womb, Jesus.
1: Holy Mary, Mother of God, pray for us sinners, now and at the hour of our death. Amen.
0: Hail Mary, full of grace, the Lord is with thee. Blessed art thou amongst women, and blessed is the fruit of thy womb, Jesus.
1: Holy Mary, Mother of God, pray for us sinners,
0: fill of grace, the Lord is with thee. Blessed art thou amongst women, and blessed is the fruit of thy womb, Jesus.
1: Holy Mary, Mother of God, pray for us sinners now and at the hour of our death. Amen.
0: Hail Mary, full of grace, the Lord is with thee. Blessed art thou amongst women, and blessed is the fruit of thy womb, Jesus.
1: Holy Mary, Mother of God, pray for us sinners now and at the hour of our death. Amen.
0: Hail Mary, full of grace, the Lord is with thee. Blessed art thou among women, and blessed is the fruit of thy womb, Jesus.

0: Blessed art thou amongst women, and blessed is the fruit of thy womb, Jesus.
1: Holy Mary, Mother of God, pray for us sinners now and at the hour of our death. Amen.
0: Hail Mary, full of grace, the Lord is with thee. Blessed art thou amongst women, and blessed is the fruit of thy womb, Jesus.
1: Holy Mary, Mother of God, pray for us sinners now and at the hour of our death. Amen.
0: Glory be to the Father, and to the Son, and to the Holy Spirit.
1: As it was in the beginning, is now, and ever shall be, world without end. Amen.
0: O my Jesus,
1: forgive us our sins, save us from the fires of hell, and lead all souls to heaven, especially those who most need thy mercy.
0: The third sorrowful mystery, the crowning with thorns.
2: Dear Jesus, our lack of confidence in your mercy and the lukewarmness of our love braided the crown of thorns, this instrument of torture, into a wreath of unspeakable pain.
0: Our Father, who art in heaven, hallowed be thy name. Thy kingdom come, thy will be done on earth as it is in heaven.
1: Give us this day our daily bread, and forgive us our trespasses, as we forgive those who trespass against us. And lead us not into temptation, but deliver us from evil. Amen.
0: Hail Mary, full of grace, the Lord is with thee. Blessed art thou among women, and blessed is the fruit of thy womb, Jesus.
1: Holy Mary, Mother of God, pray for us sinners now and at the hour of our death. Amen.
0: Hail Mary, full of grace, the Lord is with thee. Blessed art thou amongst women, and blessed is the fruit of thy womb, Jesus.
1: Holy Mary, Mother of God, pray for us sinners now and at the hour of our death. Amen.
0: Hail Mary, full of grace, the Lord is with thee. Blessed art thou amongst women, and blessed is the fruit of thy womb, Jesus.
1: Holy Mary, Mother of God, pray for us sinners now and at the hour of our death. Amen.
0: Hail Mary, full of grace, the Lord is with thee. Blessed art thou among women, and blessed is the fruit of thy womb, Jesus.
1: Holy Mary, Mother of God, pray for us sinners now and at the hour of our death. Amen.
0: Hail Mary, full of grace, the Lord.

0: Blessed art thou amongst women, and blessed is the fruit of thy womb, Jesus.
1: Holy Mary, Mother of God, pray for us sinners now and at the hour of our death. Amen.
0: Hail Mary, full of grace, the Lord is with thee. Blessed art thou amongst women, and blessed is the fruit of thy womb, Jesus.
1: Holy Mary, Mother of God, pray for us sinners now and at the hour of our death. Amen.
0: Hail Mary, full of grace, the Lord is with thee. Blessed art thou amongst women, and blessed is the fruit of thy womb, Jesus.
1: Holy Mary, Mother of God, pray for us sinners now and at the hour of our death. Amen.
0: Hail Mary, full of grace, the Lord is with thee. Blessed art thou amongst women, and blessed is the fruit of thy womb, Jesus.
1: Holy Mary, Mother of God, pray for us sinners now and at the hour of our death. Amen.
0: Glory be to the Father, and to the Son, and to the Holy Spirit.
1: As it was in the beginning, is now, and ever shall be, world without end. Amen.
0: O my Jesus,
1: forgive us our sins, save us from the fires of hell, and lead all souls to heaven, especially those who most need thy mercy.
0: The fourth sorrowful mystery, the carrying of the cross.
2: You loved us enough, dear Jesus, to take upon your bleeding shoulders the wood of your cross. May our cross be one cross, dear Jesus, that together we may glorify the Father and save souls.
0: Our Father, who art in heaven, hallowed be thy name. Thy kingdom come, thy will be done on earth as it is in heaven.
1: Give us this day our daily bread, and forgive us our trespasses, as we forgive those who trespass against us. And lead us not into temptation, but deliver us from evil. Amen.
0: Hail Mary, full of grace, the Lord is with thee. Blessed art thou among women, and blessed is the fruit of thy womb, Jesus.
1: Holy Mary, Mother of God, pray for us sinners now and at the hour of our death. Amen.
0: Hail Mary, full of grace, the Lord is with thee. Blessed art thou amongst women, and blessed is the fruit of thy womb, Jesus.
1: Holy Mary, Mother of God, pray for us sinners now and at the hour of our death. Amen.
0: Hail Mary, full of grace, the Lord is with thee. Blessed art thou amongst women, and blessed is the fruit of thy womb, Jesus.
1: Holy Mary, Mother of God, pray for us sinners now and at the hour of our death. Amen.
0: Hail Mary, full of grace, the Lord is with thee. Blessed art thou among women, and blessed is the fruit of thy womb, Jesus.
1: Holy Mary, Mother of God, pray for us sinners now and at the hour of our death. Amen.
0: Hail Mary, full of grace, the Lord is with thee. Blessed art thou among women, and blessed is the fruit of thy womb, Jesus.

0: Lord is with thee. Blessed art thou amongst the women, and blessed is the fruit of thy womb, Jesus.
1: Holy Mary, Mother of God, pray for us sinners now and at the hour of our death. Amen.
0: Hail Mary, full of grace, the Lord is with thee. Blessed art thou among women, and blessed is the fruit of thy womb, Jesus.
1: Holy Mary, Mother of God, pray for us sinners now and at the hour of our death. Amen.
0: Hail Mary, full of grace, the Lord is with thee. Blessed art thou amongst women, and blessed is the fruit of thy womb, Jesus.
1: Holy Mary, Mother of God, pray for us sinners now and at the hour of our death. Amen.
0: Hail Mary, full of grace, the Lord is with thee. Blessed art thou amongst women, and blessed is the fruit of thy womb, Jesus.
1: Holy Mary, Mother of God, pray for us sinners now and at the hour of our death. Amen.
0: Hail Mary, full of grace, the Lord is with thee. Blessed art thou amongst women, and blessed is the fruit of thy womb, Jesus.
1: Holy Mary, Mother of God, pray for us sinners now and at the hour of our death. Amen.
0: Glory be to the Father, and to the Son, and to the Holy Spirit.
1: As it was in the beginning, is now, and ever shall be, world without end. Amen.
0: O my Jesus,
1: forgive us our sins, save us from the fires of hell, and lead all souls to heaven, especially those who most need thy mercy.
0: The fifth sorrowful mystery, the crucifixion.
2: You gave your life for us when we were yet sinners. Help us, Jesus, to see your loving gaze as you looked up to the Father with abandonment, at the thief with mercy, and at your mother with love.
0: Our Father, who art in heaven, hallowed be thy name, thy kingdom come, thy will be done on earth as it is in heaven.
1: Give us this day our daily bread, and forgive us our trespasses, as we forgive those who trespass against us. And lead us not into temptation, but deliver us from evil. Amen.
0: Hail Mary, full of grace, the Lord is with thee. Blessed art thou amongst the women, and blessed is the fruit of thy womb, Jesus.
1: Holy Mary, Mother of God, pray for us sinners now and at the hour of our death. Amen.
0: Hail Mary, full of grace, the Lord is with thee. Blessed art thou amongst women, and blessed is the fruit of thy womb, Jesus.
1: Holy Mary, Mother of God, pray for us sinners now and at the hour of our death. Amen.
0: Hail Mary, full of grace, the Lord is with thee. Blessed art thou amongst women, and blessed is the fruit of thy womb, Jesus.
1: Holy Mary, Mother of God, pray for us sinners now and at the hour of our death. Amen.
0: Hail Mary, full of grace, the Lord is with thee. Blessed art thou amongst women, and blessed is the fruit of thy womb, Jesus.
1: Holy Mary, Mother of God, pray for us sinners now and at the hour of our death.
0: Hail Mary, full of grace, the Lord is with thee. Blessed art thou amongst women, and blessed is the fruit of thy womb, Jesus.
1: Holy Mary, Mother of God, pray for us sinners now and at the hour of our death. Amen.
0: Hail Mary, full of grace, the Lord is with thee. Blessed art thou amongst women, and blessed is the fruit of thy womb, Jesus.
1: Holy Mary, Mother of God, pray for us sinners now and at the hour of our death. Amen.
0: Hail Mary, full of grace, the Lord is with thee. Blessed art thou amongst women, and blessed is the fruit of thy womb, Jesus.
1: Holy Mary, Mother of God, pray for us sinners now and at the hour of our death. Amen.
0: Hail Mary, full of grace, the Lord is with thee. Blessed art thou amongst women, and blessed is the fruit of thy womb.

0: Lord is with thee, blessed art thou amongst women, and blessed is the fruit of thy womb, Jesus.
1: Holy Mary, Mother of God, pray for us sinners now and at the hour of our death. Amen.
0: Hail Mary, full of grace, the Lord is with thee.

0: Blessed art thou among women, and blessed is the fruit of thy womb, Jesus.
1: Holy Mary, Mother of God, pray for us sinners now and at the hour of our death. Amen.
0: Glory be to the Father, and to the Son, and to the Holy Spirit.
1: As it was in the beginning, is now, and ever shall be, world without end. Amen.
0: O my Jesus,
1: forgive us our sins, save us.

0: Pray for us, Holy Mother of God.
1: That we may be worthy of the promises of Christ.
0: Let us pray. O God,
1: whose only begotten Son, by his life, death, and resurrection, has purchased for us the rewards of eternal life, grant us, we beseech thee, that meditating upon these mysteries of the most holy Virgin, of the blessed Virgin Mary, we may imitate what they contain and obtain what they promise, through the same Christ our Lord. Amen.
0: May the divine assistance remain always with us. In the name of the Father, and the Son, and the Holy Spirit.
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4: Welcome to the Wisdom of Father Rochelle. Over the years, Father Benedict Rochelle has produced many wonderful teaching series for EWTN, and we're delighted to showcase a number of them for you. On today's show, an episode from the series, Seek First the Kingdom of God. Here's Father Rochelle.
5: Hello, I'm Father Benedict Rochelle of the Franciscan Friars of the Renewal from the South Bronx. And this is the 10th segment of our series on seeking first the kingdom of God. We want to talk today about seeking peace. Now, this is a very, very basic human dynamism. We've been talking about dynamisms or energy systems, some of them very directly from nature, some of them quite complex and affected by our education and experience. But you might say that the desire for a certain kind of peace and quiet is a very real human thing. And as people get older, particularly, they like peace and quiet. It's a natural sense of peace, a sense of serenity, the absence of conflict. And interestingly enough, it's not exactly a Christian idea. Christ speaks about peace, but he doesn't speak about a peace without conflict. So we have to be careful sometimes, especially if we're Christians, and we define something as peace, and it may be very natural peace. It may not be the peace that Christ gives. In Matthew 10:34, our Lord says this, and it's not a very peaceful statement. Do not think that I have come to bring peace on earth. I have come not to bring peace, but a sword. For I have come to set a man against his father, and a daughter against her mother, and a daughter-in-law against her mother-in-law, and a man's foes will be of his own household. My goodness gracious. Doesn't sound very peaceful, and to be quite honest with you, at times the spread of the good news of the gospel has been greeted with anything but peace and tranquility. And perhaps you know very well in your life, as I know in mine, that at times our efforts to bring peace and to help other people end up by causing discord, and often we lose our peace. The somewhat wry and pessimistic observation that no good deed goes unpunished in this world is something that a person who seeks for peace needs to keep in mind. Our divine Savior came as the Prince of Peace, and he was crucified. Now, there is an inner peace, and this inner peace can often exist in the worst of circumstances. People can be imprisoned unjustly and have a sense of peace. St. Edith Stein, just a few days before her death in Auschwitz, wrote back a note which a guard smuggled out, saying that she had been able to find great peace there in the concentration camp. St. Maximilian Kolbe, in the worst of circumstances, in a hunger bunker being starved to death with 10 other men, brought into that terrible situation a sense of peace, of quiet and peace. But the peace of the Christian is realistic. It's penitent, because we're not going to have peace unless we're sorry for our sins. We've all got sins. We've all got sinful inclinations. We've all done things wrong. And the only way you ever find peace, true spiritual peace, is to examine those things, to make amends, and to be sure that we don't do it again. And something that the spiritual writers say, I think is very important, that you'll never be peaceful if all your ideas are on yourself. There are some people who think they're leading a spiritual life, but they're basically narcissistic. They're preoccupied with themselves. Narcissus was a little Greek shepherd boy who fell in love with his own image in a pool and drowned, jumped in. A very famous writer of a couple decades ago, Father Hubert van Zeller, a Benedictine monk, Dom van Zeller of Portsmouth Abbey, Rhode Island, said, "Thinking about interior peace destroys interior peace." Just like the patient who constantly feels his own pulse is really not getting any better. So if you really want to have a miserable time and lose your peace, set out to say, well, today, no matter who does what, I'm going to be very peaceful. And if anybody gets in my way, I'll have a battle with them. You know, that's the peace that the world gives. The peace that comes from the knowledge of God, the acceptance of his will, including what he permits to happen. This kind of peace is not able to be shattered by external difficulties. I have a couple of very interesting examples here. One is in my book, The Journey to God. And it's from a book that was only recently translated from Latin, but it was written in the 16th century by St. Thomas More, the former Lord Chancellor of England, who died in the Tower of London. He was beheaded. Right before his death, Thomas More was writing a spiritual book, The Sadness of Christ, De Tristitia Christi. In fact, he wrote it in Latin. This is a translation. But he tells us of what came into the life of our Savior that wasn't exactly what the world would call peace. He writes, right before his death, "A huge mass of troubles took possession of the tender and gentle body of our most holy Savior. He knew that his ordeal was now imminent and just about to overtake him. His treacherous betrayer, his bitter enemies, binding ropes, false accusations, slanders, blows, thorn nails, the cross, and the horrible tortures that stretched out over many hours. Over and above these, he was tormented by the thought of his disciples' terror, of the loss of his people, even the destruction of that very man who so disloyally betrayed him, and finally, the ineffable grief of his most holy mother. The gathered storm of all these evils rushed upon his most gentle heart and flooded it like the ocean seeping through broken dikes." That part of England, Anglia, is like Holland below sea level. And you can just see the waters of the sea coming in over the land. In that way, the sufferings and sorrows of Christ came over him. When you see Christ in the agony in the garden, "Father, let this chalice of suffering pass me by." When you hear him on the cross, my God, why have you forsaken me?" You know that his peace is not what the world calls peace. And he's very, very clear about this. It's important that we remember that the peace of Christ is not the peace of men. Right as he's preparing to die at the Last Supper in the Gospel of St. John, he's there with the apostles, and he says to them in John 14, 27 and following, "Peace I leave with you, my peace I give to you. Not as the world gives do I give. Let not your hearts be troubled, neither let them be afraid. You have heard me say, I go away and I will come to you. And if you love me, you would have me, you would rejoice, because I go to the Father. For the Father is greater than I. But now I have told you before it takes place, so that when it does take place, you may believe. I will no longer talk to you

Watch, for the ruler of this world is coming, and he has no power over me. But I do as the Father has commanded me, so that the world may know that I love the Father. Rise, let us go, that I may love the Father. This is the beginning of the Passion. Rise, let us go. They're going out into the Garden of Gethsemane. They're going from there to the Praetorium, to Pilate, from there to Caiaphas, to Herod, and to death. This is peace. So Jesus says, peace I leave with you, not as the world gives peace. Many people listening to this program are troubled about many things. I'm troubled about things myself. The present scandal in the church troubles me immensely. But all of these troubles will come to an end. They all do. The worst of things that ever happens has come to an end. And then we will have a time of peace. And if we don't survive them, like St. Maximilian and St. Edith Stein, we will go into a place of everlasting peace. So it's necessary in the midst of all of this for the good Christian to preserve a sense of peace, to try to work at it, even in the Garden of Gethsemane. You all know that there was a very famous spiritual book, a marvelous book called The Imitation of Christ by Thomas A. Kempis. It was written in the late 14th century, in the late 15th century, and it's a very, very powerful book. It's got some very good advice. Keep yourself in peace, and then you will be able to bring others to peace. A peaceful man does more good than someone who is very learned. But a man of wild passion turns every good thing to evil, and even easily believes evil. But a peaceful man turns things to good. There are some who keep themselves in peace and study how to restore peace to others. Yet all of our peace in this miserable life is rather to be placed in humble sufferings than in the fleeing of adversity. He who knows how to suffer will enjoy much peace, it says in The Imitation. And there's a great deal of truth in this, because the will of God is that things come to us in this life that are not enjoyable or necessarily delightful, and maybe terrible. People say, how can God let that happen? Well, a little lesson. By the will of God, we can identify three things. First of all, it's what God wants. Clearly, positively stated, so I can say without a doubt, that it is God's will that we observe the commandments and the Beatitudes in the Gospel of St. Matthew. Blessed are the poor in spirit. God also wills, by his divine providence, and all around us, the material world follows those laws. It's the law of gravity. It works automatically, instantly, and we're surrounded by physical laws which have their operation. God doesn't move those laws very often, and when he does, it's a miracle. I was talking to a very distinguished scientist one day, Professor Hunt, and I said, now, what can science tell me about miracles? The only thing that science can say is if they do happen, they don't happen frequently. Now, that's a very, very good answer. Because it's part of the definition of a miracle that it surprises you, that it makes you wonder. That's what the word means. If they happened all the time, they wouldn't make you wonder. Sometimes very ill-informed people deny that there are miracles. On EWTN, I read an account of a miracle by Dr. Alexis Carrel. Dr. Carrel won the Nobel Prize for Medicine. He also

was the director of the Rockefeller Institute in New York, which was one of the most prestigious scientific institutions in the world. He describes how he saw a miracle occur at Lourdes, a woman who was dying of tubercular peritonitis. She had tuberculosis not of the lungs, but of the abdomen. Now in this book, which Dr. Carrel wrote, he calls himself Lerac, which is Carrel spelled backwards, because he wrote it apart from his medical studies. However, he published the book under his name, and he says this is what happened to him. He was watching a lady named Marie Ferrand, and she was dying. And all of a sudden, he said, Lerac glanced at Marie Ferrand. Suddenly he started. It seemed to her that there had been a change, that the harsh shadows on her face had disappeared. Later on, he kept looking and looking at her. To him, it was obvious that there had been a sudden improvement in her general condition. Something was taking place. He stiffened to resist a tremor of emotion. Standing against a low wall near the stretcher, Lerac concentrated all his powers of observation on Marie Ferrand. He did not lift his eyes from her face. Suddenly, he felt himself turning pale. The blanket which covered her distended abdomen was gradually flattening out. The bell of the basilica struck three. A few minutes later, there was no sign of swelling in her abdomen. Lerac felt that he was going mad. Standing beside Marie Ferrand, he watched the intake of her breath and pulsing at her throat with fascination. Her heartbeat, though very rapid, was regular. Something was taking place. "How do you feel?" he asked her. "I feel very well. I'm weak, but I am cured." There was no doubt. He watched her take a glass of milk, drink it, and in a few seconds, raise her head, look around, move her limbs, then turn on her side without any sign of pain. Abruptly, Lerac moved off, making his way through the crowd of pilgrims. It was now 4 o'clock. A dying girl was recovering. It was the resurrection of the dead. It was a miracle. Now, God's will can permit miracles to happen. There's a description of a miracle by a Nobel Prize winner in medicine and the director of a huge and very prestigious scientific agency, the Rockefeller University. That's God's providence. It can happen, but it doesn't always happen. Jesus did not cure all the blind people in the world at his time. He didn't raise all the dead. As far as we know, he raised 3 people who were dead: the little girl, Lazarus, and the son of the widow of Nahum. But then there is God's permissive will. The will that keeps the whole universe going. So if you happen to be in an earthquake at the wrong time, he may not give you a miracle to survive. Or the wicked will of men, like those who crashed into the World Trade Towers. Those were very, very wicked men who did a very wicked deed, despite whatever their intentions may have been. Something absolutely against the Ten Commandments, in which they should have believed, because they're in their Bible. It was wicked, and many Muslim people will say very clearly it was wicked. They distanced themselves entirely from it. And strangely enough, you know, there were people that were supposed to be there that weren't there. I know a woman who missed the subway. She got on the next train, and when they got down near the World Trade Center, the last station before, the police stopped the train, reversed the escalators, and everyone came up into the street, into the smoke. Had they been in the next train, they would have been killed. It was not their time, but it was time for some who were there. A friend of mine, Father John Delendick, a fire chaplain, was ordered out of the building by the fire commissioner.
Deputy Commissioner Genji. They ran out into the street to the right, and a voice yelled, "Go left." They went left. The building came down on the right. Mr. Genji did not survive. One was taken, one was left. Jesus says this in the gospel, because their hour had come. And when your hour comes, you should not resist. In his own lifetime, our divine Savior could easily take on his enemies. And he could argue with them. He said to them, "What one of you can convict me of sin?" He would tell them, "Unless you tell me this, I won't tell you who I am." There are lots of arguments in the New Testament of Jesus and his enemies. But suddenly, there is an event where Greeks come to speak to him in the Gospel of John. And our Lord had said that his mission was to the sheep of the house of Israel, to the Jews. And the Greeks want to speak to him. And he begins to speak to God. And he said, "Father, save me from this hour. But it is because of this hour that I have come." He says to God, "Glorify my name." And a voice says, "I have glorified it, and I will glorify it again." The people around say, "An angel spoke to him." And now he no longer argues with his enemies, because he knows that his hour has come. He doesn't answer Herod. He hardly answers the high priest. He hardly answers Pilate, because Pilate insists that he answers. He doesn't answer back at all. And when he's on the cross, and when he's being tortured by the soldiers, he says nothing. To quote Isaiah, he goes like a lamb to its shearers, like a sheep to the slaughter. Because his hour had come. Someday your hour will come. And my hour will come. It may come very suddenly. It may come through a very long illness. But if you are wise, you will preserve your peace when that hour comes. Some of you are familiar with this book. It's the story of a very fine young seminarian who was ordained a priest in the very hour of death. My friend Archbishop Edwin O'Brien ordained him with the permission of the Pope in the hour of death. We knew he was dying, but he died much sooner than we expected. He died in January. In December, we still had not received the permission of the Pope, but we knew he was dying, and I went to see him, and I recorded his words to me. I asked him about the cross on December 27th. How did the cross of Jesus strengthen him? And this very fine young man, only 24 years old, said, "I guess you can say that there are days when all that you can really do is to cling to what's in front of you, and yet it disappears from your sight. What you're clinging to is the cross of Christ. And when I say it disappears, the various events, the pain, the bad diagnostic reports and test results that come in seem to make the vision of the cross more difficult to see. And yet in your heart of hearts, in your very soul, you know somehow that the cross is there, and somehow instinctively you reach out to it and hold on to it at the same time in an effort, because you hope and pray that stretching out on the other side is the hand of Jesus, and he will take you into his hand." Young Father Hamilton was like so many people I know, who faced what humanly speaking is the worst thing that can possibly happen to a person. They're deaf, deaf at an early age. And they see the dreams of life, the hopes and expectations of life. This man would have made a superb priest. People I knew who thought he was, knew him,
thought he would easily be a bishop.

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3: So our blessed Lord, as he said, was not going to leave us orphans. He said to his apostles, "It is only for a short time that I am with you, my children. I will not leave you orphans." And then he promised his Spirit that would abide with them forever. And that Spirit, he said, was to be another comforter. He was their comfort on earth. And now his Spirit would be their comfort, their paraclete, their advocate. Listen to the words of our Lord. "I will ask the Father, and he will give you another comforter, one who would dwell with you forever. It is the truth-giving Spirit, for whom the world can find no room, because it cannot see him, cannot recognize him."
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6: A major abortion pill case is now before the Fifth Circuit Court of Appeals. Louisiana is challenging the FDA's decision to remove the requirement that mifepristone, the chemical abortion drug, be dispensed in person, allowing for these drugs to be sent remotely and mailed directly to women. Louisiana argues this policy undermines their ability to enforce their own pro-life laws. The case is especially significant because the Supreme Court's Dobbs decision returned abortion policy to the states, yet abortion providers in states like New York or California can still simply mail the drugs across state lines, bypassing those laws. The Fifth Circuit's ruling could determine if states actually have the right to protect unborn children after Dobbs. This is about more than one drug. It's about protecting the unborn.
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9: 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We see that in today's reading. Father Mike will be highlighting the parable of the sower. A seed can only thrive when it's planted in good soil. So what kind of soil are we planting our seeds in?
7: Hi, my name is Father Mike Schmitz, and you're listening to the Bible in a Year, where we encounter God's voice and live life through the lens of Scripture. Using the Great Adventure Bible timeline, we'll read all the way from Genesis to Revelation, discovering how the story of salvation unfolds and how we fit into that story today. The Great Adventure Bible timeline was developed by Jeff Cavins and is provided by Ascension, who produced and funded this program. It is day 261. We're reading from Matthew chapter 11, 12, and 13, also Proverbs chapter 19, verses 5 through 8. The Gospel according to Matthew, chapter 11. And when Jesus had finished instructing his 12 disciples, he went on from there to teach and preach in their cities. Messengers from John the Baptist. Now when John heard in prison about the deeds of the Christ, he sent word by his disciples and said to him, "Are you he who is to come, or shall we look for another?" And Jesus answered them, "Go and tell John what you hear and see. The blind receive their sight, and the lame walk. Lepers are cleansed, and the deaf hear. And the dead are raised up, and the poor have good news preached to them. And blessed is he who takes no offense at me." Jesus praises John the Baptist. As they went away,

began to speak to the crowds concerning John. What did you go out into the wilderness to behold? A reed shaken by the wind? Why then did you go out? To see a man dressed in soft robes? Behold, those who wear soft robes are in kings' houses. Why then did you go out? To see a prophet? Yes, I tell you, and more than a prophet. This is he of whom it is written, Behold, I send my messenger before your face, who shall prepare your way before you. Truly, I say to you, among those born of women, there has arisen no one greater than John the Baptist. Yet, he who is least in the kingdom of heaven is greater than he. From the days of John the Baptist until now, the kingdom of heaven has suffered violence, and men of violence take it by force. For all the prophets and the law prophesied until John, and if you are willing to accept it, he is Elijah who is to come. He who has ears to hear, let him hear. But to what shall I compare this generation? It is like children sitting in the marketplaces and calling to their playmates, We piped for you, and you did not dance. We wailed, and you did not mourn. For John came neither eating nor drinking, and they say, He has a demon. The Son of Man came eating and drinking, and they say, Behold, a glutton and a drunkard, a friend of tax collectors and sinners. Yet wisdom is justified by her deeds. Jesus upbraids the unrepentant cities. Then he began to upbraid the cities where most of his mighty works had been done because they did not repent. Woe to you, Chorazin! Woe to you, Bethsaida! For if the mighty works done in you had been done in Tyre and Sidon, they would have repented long ago in sackcloth and ashes. But I tell you, it shall be more tolerable on the day of judgment for Tyre and Sidon than for you. And you, Capernaum, will you be exalted to heaven? You shall be brought down to Hades. For if the mighty works done in you had been done in Sodom, it would have remained until this day. But I tell you that it shall be more tolerable on the day of judgment for the land of Sodom than for you. Jesus thanks his Father. At that time Jesus declared, I thank you, Father, Lord of heaven and earth, that you have hidden these things from the wise and understanding and revealed them to infants. Yes, Father, for such was your gracious will. All things have been delivered to me by my Father. And no one knows the Son except the Father, and no one knows the Father except the Son and anyone to whom the Son chooses to reveal him. Come to me, all who labor and are heavy laden, and I will give you rest. Take my yoke upon you and learn from me, for I am gentle and lowly in heart, and you will find rest for your souls. For my yoke is easy, and my burden is light. Chapter 12. Plucking Grain on the Sabbath. At that time Jesus went through the grain fields on the Sabbath. His disciples were hungry, and they began to pluck heads of grain and to eat. But when the Pharisees saw it, they said to him, Look, your disciples are doing what is not lawful to do on the Sabbath. He said to them, Have you not read what David did when he was hungry and those who were with him? How he entered the house of God and ate the showbread, which it was not lawful for him to eat, nor for those who were with him, but only for the priests. Or have you not read in the law how on the Sabbath the priests in the temple profane the Sabbath and are guiltless? I tell you, something greater than the temple is here. And if you had known what this means, I desire mercy and not sacrifice, you would not have condemned the guiltless. For the Son of Man is Lord of the Sabbath. The man with a withered hand. And he went on from there and entered their synagogue. And behold, there was a man with a withered hand. And they asked him, Is it lawful to heal on the Sabbath so that they might accuse him? He said to them, What man of you, if he has one sheep and it falls into a pit on the Sabbath, will not lay hold of it and lift it out? Of how much more value is a man than a sheep? So it is lawful to do good on the Sabbath. Then he said to the man, Stretch out your hand. And the man stretched it out, and it was restored, whole like the other. But the Pharisees went out and took counsel against him, how to destroy him. God's chosen servant. Jesus, aware of this, withdrew from there. And many followed him, and he healed them all, and ordered them not to make him known. This was to fulfill what was spoken by the prophet Isaiah, Behold, my servant whom I have chosen, my beloved with whom my soul is well pleased. I will put my spirit upon him, and he shall proclaim justice to the Gentiles. He will not wrangle or cry aloud, nor will anyone hear his voice in the streets. He will not break a bruised reed or quench a smoldering wick till he brings justice to victory, and in his name will the Gentiles hope. Jesus and Beelzebul. Then a blind and mute demoniac

was brought to him, and he healed him, so that the mute man spoke and saw. And all the people were amazed and said, "Can this be the son of David?" But when the Pharisees heard it, they said, "It is only by Beelzebul, the prince of demons, that this man casts out demons." Knowing their thoughts, he said to them, "Every kingdom divided against itself is laid waste, and no city or house divided against itself will stand. And if Satan casts out Satan, he is divided against himself. How then will his kingdom stand? And if I cast out demons by Beelzebul, by whom do your sons cast them out? Therefore, they shall be your judges. But if it is by the Spirit of God that I cast out demons, then the kingdom of God has come upon you. Or how can one enter a strong man's house and plunder his goods unless he first binds the strong man? Then indeed he may plunder his house. He who is not with me is against me, and he who does not gather with me scatters. Therefore, I tell you, every sin and blasphemy will be forgiven men, but the blasphemy against the Spirit will not be forgiven. And whoever says a word against the Son of Man will be forgiven, but whoever speaks against the Holy Spirit will not be forgiven, either in this age or in the age to come. A tree and its fruit. Either make the tree good and its fruit good, or make the tree bad and its fruit bad, for the tree is known by its fruit. You brood of vipers, how can you speak good things when you are evil? For out of the abundance of the heart, the mouth speaks. The good man out of his good treasure brings forth good, and the evil man out of his evil treasure brings forth evil. I tell you, on the day of judgment, men will render account for every careless word they utter. For by your words you will be justified, and by your words you will be condemned. The sign of Jonah. Then some of the scribes and Pharisees said to him, "Teacher, we wish to see a sign from you." But he answered them, "An evil and adulterous generation seeks for a sign, but no sign shall be given to it except the sign of the prophet Jonah. For as Jonah was 3 days and three nights in the belly of the whale, so will the Son of Man be 3 days and three nights in the heart of the earth. The men of Nineveh will arise at the judgment with this generation and condemn it, for they repented at the preaching of Jonah, and behold, something greater than Jonah is here. The queen of the south will arise at the judgment with this generation and condemn it, for she came from the ends of the earth to hear the wisdom of Solomon, and behold, something greater than Solomon is here." The return of the unclean spirit. When the unclean spirit has gone out of a man, he passes through waterless places seeking rest, but he finds none. Then he says, "I will return to my house from which I came." And when he comes, he finds it empty, swept, and put in order. Then he goes and brings with him seven other spirits more evil than himself, and they enter and dwell there. And the last state of that man becomes worse than the first. So shall it be also with this evil generation. The true kindred of Jesus. While he was still speaking to the people, behold, his mother and his brethren stood outside asking to speak to him. But he replied to the man who told him, "Who is my mother? And who are my brethren?" And stretching out his hand toward his disciples, he said, "Here are my mother and my brethren. For whoever does the will of my Father in heaven is my brother and sister and mother." Chapter 13. The Parable of the Sower. That same day, Jesus went out of the house and sat beside the sea. And great crowds gathered around him, so that he got into a boat and sat there, and the whole crowd stood on the beach. And he told them many things in parables, saying, "A sower went out to sow. And as he sowed, some seeds fell along the path, and the birds came and devoured them. Other seeds fell on rocky ground, where they had not much soil, and immediately they sprang up, since they had no depth of soil. But when the sun rose, they were scorched, and since they had no root, they withered away. Other seeds fell upon thorns, and the thorns grew up and choked them. Other seeds fell on good soil and brought forth grain, some 100-fold, some 60, some 30. He who has ears, let him hear." The purpose of the parables. Then the disciples came and said to him, "Why do you speak to them in parables?" And he answered them, "To you it has been given to know the secrets of the kingdom of heaven, but to them it has not been given. For to him who has will more be given, and he will have abundance, but from him who has not, even what he has will be taken away. This is why I speak to them in parables, because seeing they do not see, and hearing they do not hear, nor do they understand. With them indeed is fulfilled the prophecy of Isaiah, which says, 'You shall indeed hear, but never understand. You shall indeed see, but never perceive. For this people's heart

heart has grown dull, and their ears are heavy of hearing, and their eyes they have closed, lest they should perceive with their eyes, and hear with their ears, and understand with their heart, and turn from me to heal them. But blessed are your eyes, for they see, and your ears, for they hear. Truly, I say to you, many prophets and righteous men longed to see what you see and did not see it, and to hear what you hear and did not hear it. The parable of the sower explained. Hear then the parable of the sower. When anyone hears the word of the kingdom and does not understand it, the evil one comes and snatches away what is sown in his heart. This is what was sown along the path. As for what was sown on the rocky ground, this is he who hears the word and immediately receives it with joy. Yet he has no root in himself, but endures for a while, and when tribulation or persecution arises on account of the word, immediately he falls away. As for what was sown among thorns, this is he who hears the word, but the cares of the world and the delight in riches choke the word, and it proves unfruitful. As for what was sown on good soil, this is he who hears the word and understands it. He indeed bears fruit and yields in one case 100-fold, in another 60, and in another 30. The parable of the weeds among the wheat. Another parable he put before them, saying, the kingdom of heaven may be compared to a man who sowed good seed in his field. But while men were sleeping, his enemy came and sowed weeds among the wheat and went away. So when the plants came up and bore grain, then the weeds appeared also. And the servants of the householder came and said to him, sir, did you not sow good seed in your field? How then has it weeds? He said to them, an enemy has done this. The servants said to him, then do you want us to go and gather them? But he said, no, lest in gathering the weeds, you root up the wheat along with them. Let both grow together until the harvest, and at harvest time I will tell the reapers, gather the weeds first and bind them in bundles to be burned, but gather the wheat into my barn. The parable of the mustard seed. Another parable he put before them, saying, the kingdom of heaven is like a grain of mustard seed which a man took and sowed in his field. It is the smallest of all seeds, but when it has grown, it is the greatest of shrubs and becomes a tree, so that the birds of the air come and make nests in its branches. The parable of the leaven. He told them another parable. The kingdom of heaven is like leaven which a woman took and hid in 3 measures of meal till it was all leavened. Why Jesus speaks in parables. All this Jesus said to the crowds in parables. Indeed, he said nothing to them without a parable. This was to fulfill what was spoken by the prophet. I will open my mouth in parables. I will utter what has been hidden since the foundation of the world. Jesus explains the parable of the weeds. Then he left the crowds and went into the house. And his disciples came to him, saying, explain to us the parable of the weeds of the field. He answered, he who sows the good seed is the Son of Man. The field is the world, and the good seed means the sons of the kingdom. The weeds are the sons of the evil one, and the enemy who sowed them is the devil. The harvest is the close of the age, and the reapers are angels. Just as the weeds are gathered and burned with fire, so will it be at the close of the age. The Son of Man will send his angels, and they will gather out of his kingdom all causes of sin and all evildoers, and throw them into the furnace of fire, where there will be weeping and gnashing of teeth. Then the righteous will shine like the sun in the kingdom of their Father. He who has ears, let him hear. 3 parables about the kingdom. The kingdom of heaven is like treasure hidden in a field, which a man found and covered up. Then in his joy he goes and sells all that he has and buys that field. Again, the kingdom of heaven is like a merchant in search of fine pearls, who, on finding one pearl of great value, went and sold all that he had and bought it. Again, the kingdom of heaven is like a net which was thrown into the sea and gathered fish of every kind. When it was full, men drew it ashore and sat down and sorted the good into vessels but threw away the bad. So it will be at the close of the age. The angels will come out and separate the evil from the righteous and throw them into the furnace of fire, where there will be weeping and gnashing of teeth. Treasures new and old. Have you understood all this? They said to him, yes. And he said to them, therefore, every scribe who has been trained for the kingdom of heaven is like a householder who brings out of his treasure what is new and what is old. The rejection of Jesus at Nazareth. And when Jesus had finished these parables, he went away from there, and coming to his own country, he taught them in their synagogue, so that they were astonished and said, where did this man get this wisdom and these mighty works?
Is not this the carpenter's son? Is not his mother called Mary? And are not his brethren James and Joseph and Simon and Judas? And are not all his sisters with us? Where then did this man get all this? And they took offense at him. But Jesus said to them, A prophet is not without honor except in his own country and in his own house. And he did not do many mighty works there because of their unbelief. The book of Proverbs, chapter 19, verses 5 through 8. A false witness will not go unpunished, and he who utters lies will not escape. Many seek the favor of a generous man, and everyone is a friend to a man who gives gifts. All a poor man's brothers hate him. How much more do his friends go far from him? He pursues them with words, but does not have them. He who gets wisdom loves himself, and he who keeps understanding will prosper. Father, we give you praise. Thank you so much. Lord God, thank you for the teachings of Jesus, your son. Lord, thank you. Thank you for your spirit that continues to inspire the readers and listeners to your word. Thank you for the words of your son, captured and conveyed to us by your Holy Spirit and your friend Matthew, our friend Matthew. We thank you and give you praise for this reprieve we have, this journey through the New Testament, through the Gospel of Matthew, in the midst of all the prophets. Lord God, we thank you for finally bringing us to this fulfillment of everything the prophets had wanted, everything the prophets had pointed to, everything the Old Testament points to. Thank you for bringing us to this place in the New Testament, this gospel where Jesus is the fullness of you, your fullness of you revealed. Help us to understand him more fully and to love him more deeply and to follow him with everything we have. Make this prayer in the name of our Savior, Jesus Christ, in the name of the Father and of the Son and of the Holy Spirit. Amen. So gosh, you guys, again, as always, there are so many things in the gospel today. This is so incredible. Now, one of the things I love, and I keep pointing it out, but at the beginning of the reading today, chapter 11, we have messengers from John the Baptist. And remember, we had the description of John the Baptist before. He was dressed in camel's hair. He had a leather belt around his waist. He was eating locusts and honey, and he lived out in the wilderness, and he was Elijah. And this is the incredible thing. Jesus even references, behold, I will send my messenger before your face who shall prepare your way before you. If you are willing to accept it, he is Elijah who is to come. And that recognition that here he is, this not like reincarnated Elijah, but here is someone, John the Baptist, in the role of Elijah. Now, here is something so important to realize, that Jesus gives incredible praise to Elijah. He says, among those born of women, there has arisen no one greater than John the Baptist. That's massive. It's incredible. But he goes on, he says, yet he who is least in the kingdom of heaven is greater than he. You realize that when you are baptized, when you're brought into the kingdom of heaven, that here's all the incredible things that prophets have done, all the incredible things that those who have served the Lord in the Old Testament have done. We do honor them and take nothing away from their role and the way God loves them, the way God has allowed, you know, used their ministry to transform hearts and to bring those to him. And yet, if you've been baptized, that means you're in the kingdom of heaven. If you've been baptized, you've been made into a son or daughter of the Father. And Jesus is saying, yep, no one greater born of woman than John the Baptist. And yet the least in the kingdom, the least person baptized, is even greater than John the Baptist, because you have been raised up to be a son or daughter of the Father. That just, even without doing anything even remotely close to John, what John the Baptist did, just by virtue of the fact that you have the Holy Spirit within you and you can cry out, Abba, Father, Jesus says, even greater, which is incredible. There's unrepentant cities. I don't know if you caught that. Chorazin, Bethsaida, Capernaum. Remember, this is Capernaum is Jesus' home base. Chorazin and Bethsaida are not too far from Capernaum. So Jesus is doing all these miracles. I mean, keep this in mind, that there are people bringing they're bringing from all corners. They're bringing their sick, they're lame, they're possessed. All these people they're bringing to Jesus, and he's healing them all. In fact, Matthew says he's healing them all. And yet, there were people who saw this and didn't change. In fact, there's people who say, give us a miracle. Remember, the Pharisees will say this. Give us a sign. And Jesus says, no sign will be given you except the sign of Jonah. Why? Because, listen, yeah, whenever anyone says, I just need to see a miracle, then I'll be fine. They don't know themselves, and they don't know history, and they don't know the gospels, because there were so many people who saw the miracles and didn't change.
they saw the miracles and they were not willing to give their lives to Jesus. They were not willing to pick up their cross.

and follow after the Lord. And so, so many of us, we might think, if I just saw the miracle, I'd be fine. And we look at the gospel from today and realize that's not actually true. It's not necessarily true, at least. Now, a couple things. We have so many parables in this section. It's so good. I mean, I don't know if you caught this. There is this teaching that Jesus gives in chapter 12, where he talks about the return of the unclean spirit. I don't know if you have ever wondered about that or puzzled at that. The unclean spirit has gone out of a man. The unclean spirit passes through waterless places seeking rest, finds none. And he says, I'll return to my house from which I came. Basically go back to the same person. And when he comes, he finds it empty, swept, and put in order. And then he goes and brings with him seven other spirits more evil than himself. And they enter and dwell there. And the last state of that man becomes worse than the first. You might think, wait, what is that? What's that all about? Well, there's a priest, his name is Monsignor Charles Pope, who just, gosh, talk about someone who's brilliant. He's incredible. But Monsignor Charles Pope writes about this in one of his columns. He writes a column on a regular basis. And he dives deeply into, oftentimes into the Gospels. And he looks at the original Greek words. And I just want to kind of highlight, I'm not going to give you the Greek because it's maybe not important to us in this moment. The three descriptions that Jesus gives of that soul that has been, you know, set free from that demon. It's empty, it's swept, and it's put in order. But a more technical term or more accurate term is it's ornate. It's ornate. And so Monsignor Charles Pope, he asked the question, what does that mean? Does that give us any indication of the state of this person's soul? It's empty, swept, and put in order, or ornate. That sounds like it's a good soul. But he points out, he says, no, it's empty. You know, a lot of times when we get rid of something that wasn't supposed to be in our lives, we don't replace it with something good. It's empty. So here is the demon that left and left a vacuum, left a void. And this, the space that was left empty by the departure of the demon was not filled with God, wasn't filled with God's presence. And so it's still empty. And that's something important for us because we can do that same thing. Monsignor Pope points this out. He says, you know, here's someone who gives up something for Lent, right? But doesn't replace that thing with goodness, doesn't replace that thing with some act of virtue or prayer or whatever that is. And so it's empty. That doesn't mean good. It just means there's a vacuum there that is just waiting for evil to come back in. It's swept. And that's the same kind of thing. It's what a great, he points out, Monsignor Pope, if a good person has by God's grace been able to sweep sin from his life, praise be the Lord, but not to that person because they might think, well, I've swept this place. I've done this work. So yeah, God set them free, but now I've swept it, I've cleaned it out. And so what was supposed to be the work of the Lord has become the work of the person. And so pride can be something that is enters in. And then put in order does not simply mean ordered or simply mean everything's in its right position, but a better word for that from the original Greek is ornate. And so you'd think, well, that's not too bad. I mean, it's been dressed up, it's been decorated. And yet, again, that ornate interior life that has more preoccupation with appearing beautiful rather than choosing goodness, right? I want to appear to be ornate, you know, appear to have that beauty, that dignity, that honor, rather than actually having honor in my soul, in my character. And so again, the state of that person, empty, swept, and ornate, reveals that yes, of course, that would be, that soul would be ripe for those seven demons coming into us. So we have to recognize, like, when the Lord eliminates evil from our lives, he helps us with sin, like, we need to fill that with virtue. That when it's swept out, we need to always praise the Lord for what he has done in our lives, and that ornate, to be able to choose the greater things than just simply, let's have the image of having greater things. Okay, there's so many parables. I don't want to go through all of them, but the parable of the sower is incredible. When Jesus explains it, here's the seed that falls on rocky ground. The evil one comes around the path. Evil one comes and snatches away. On the stone on rocky ground, the person receives the word and immediately receives it with joy, but has no root. And this is important because he says it endures for a while. When tribulation or persecution arises on account of the word, immediately he falls away. And we have to think of ourselves, and that could be us. That could be us when it comes to, yeah, I'm really giving my heart over to the Lord. But the moment I have to actually stand against the culture, the moment that the culture stands against me, the moment that belonging to Christ costs me something, I need to have those roots or else I'll fall away immediately. Those thorns is incredible because the thorns are not just, he doesn't even talk about how sinful that can be. He just says, what are the thorns? The thorns are the cares of the world and the delight in riches. So worries of the world, delight in riches, nothing horrible, but just the kinds of things that can choke the very life of God in us. I'm more preoccupied with things of this world and the anxieties I have and the things I have to get done.

than God himself. And yet there's a good soil. Now, here's the incredible thing. We don't get to choose what kind of seed we receive. It's all the same. It's all the same seed. But we do get to choose what kind of soil will be. Last thing. The weeds and the wheat. This is such an incredible image of the church. That here is the field. Here's the kingdom of God. Here is the church on earth. And the Lord plants wheat, but the evil one plants weeds. And we say, like, God, why do you allow evil people to be in your church? Because as we know, as we undoubtedly know, there is so much evil that even is in the church. And almost so much that we can say, is this really still your church, Jesus? When there's so much evil and so many evil leaders and evil pastors, evil priests and that kind of evil. And Jesus gives us kind of almost an answer here. He's like, I'm allowing them to grow up among the wheat. And believe me, though, they're going to receive justice. Believe me that whether they're in leadership or whether they're not in leadership, when we choose evil over the Lord, we're going to receive justice. And so know that even while the Lord tolerates and permits evil in his church, which thanks be to God, because that means we get to be part of it or else we'd be already ripped out of the earth. When he tolerates the evil in his church, he is also not condoning it, and he will bring justice. Last thing, some of the last words that Jesus has for us in chapter 13, where he talks about the three parables of the kingdom. It's like a treasure hidden in a field. It's like a pearl of great price. And what happens is when you find it, you want to sell everything for that gift, for that kingdom, for that pearl, for him. And that's what we're called to do. I'm so sorry this is so long, but God has given us such a gift in his gospel that the commentary just went on and on and on. So because of that, I'm going to ask you for your grace and your prayers for me. I am praying for you that you're able to make it all the way to the end of this episode today as we read through Matthew's gospel 11, 12, and 13 and heard all these extra words of commentary. I am praying for you. Please pray for me. My name is Brother Mike. I cannot wait to see you tomorrow. God bless.

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1: The month of September is devoted to Our Lady of Sorrows. It commemorates the profound union of heart that existed between the Mother of the Redeemer and the Savior, through which she experienced many interior sorrows as a consequence of His mission. We ask Mary to pray for us so that we can unite ourselves to her in her sorrow, in the hope that we will one day also share her joy in the triumph of her Son.
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3: Hi, I'm Doug Keck, and this is an EWTN Bookmark Beep. Speaking with Dr. Robert Stackpole from Poland on his latest work, Our Light in the Darkness, The Sacred Heart of Jesus, again, published by Marian Press, available through our catalog, of course. What's the timing of having this come out at this point in time, and why is it important for Catholics to read a book like this?
4: Well, I think our bishops were trying to say by consecrating the U.S. to the Sacred Heart in June that we are becoming, in some ways, a nation without a heart, too materialistic, too hard-hearted to the poor and the suffering. Yeah. They wanted to call us back to the heart, back to the heart of the Catholic faith, which is the heart of Jesus. It was the Sacred Heart that brought me into the Catholic faith as a convert, devotion to the heart of Jesus.
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0: 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The Holy Spirit is who justifies us, meaning we're given the grace and ability to be made right with God. We cannot live this life on our own. Today, we hear about how it's through the Holy Spirit that we can live a life worthy of heaven.
6: Hi, my name is Father Mike Schmitz, and you're listening to the Catechism in a Year, where we encounter God's plan of sheer goodness for us, revealed in Scripture and passed down through the tradition of the Catholic faith. The Catechism in a Year is provided by Ascension, who produced and funded this program. In 365 days, we'll read through the Catechism of the Catholic Church, discovering our identity in God's family as we journey together toward our heavenly home. Today is day 261. You know, we're getting closer and closer to that 265 mark, which means only 100 days after this. But man, why would we want to rush? I don't know, because this has been so good. Actually, today is Article 2 here in this next section on salvation, and it's on grace and justification. And so this is a huge, massive topic. I just don't understand, how is it that we are justified? How are we saved? Like, what is grace? What does grace do in our life? Now, we talked about this, of course, in Pillar 1, but we're also talking about this in a very significant way here in Pillar 3, because, man, the life of the Holy Spirit, this is how we're called to live, right? That we're not just covered by grace. Grace does something inside of us, right? We're not just clothed with the Holy Spirit, not just clothed in Christ, although, yes, of course we are, but our fundamental disposition towards the Lord is radically reoriented. We are made into new creatures. Remember, we talked about this in Pillar 2, that what the sacraments do, what Jesus does through the sacraments in us, the Holy Spirit, right, radically changes us. We have become a new creation. And so what is that? And what does grace do? How does grace justify us? How does Jesus Christ justify us through the power of the Holy Spirit? We're talking about all of those things beginning today for the next few days, which is just, I mean, man, talk about something that really is complex and yet at the same time is so ultimately simple. That was so complex because what do all these words mean? Justification and sanctification and grace and merit and faith and works, all these things. And yet at the same time, here's what Jesus Christ has done. The grace of the Holy Spirit has the power to justify us. That is, to cleanse us from our sins and to communicate to us the righteousness of God through faith in Jesus Christ and through baptism. That's what we're going to talk about today. So let's pray to our Heavenly Father. Father in heaven, you are good, and you desire that your children not only come to know you, but become like you. Lord, in the life of the Holy Spirit, the life of grace, you give us your gift. You make us like you. By sending us your Holy Spirit, we have become partakers in the divine nature. And by sending us your Holy Spirit, you give us the power to live as sons and daughters of God. So, Lord, this day, wherever we are right now, please meet us with that grace. Wherever we are right now, please meet us with your salvation, meet us with your justification and sanctification, meet us with your Holy Spirit. Lord God, just meet us and help us to see you in this world around us. Help us to hear your voice. Help us to become like you so that all may see and know you, and that so that you may be glorified in all things. In Jesus' name we pray. Amen. In the name of the Father, and of the Son, and of the Holy Spirit. Amen. It's day 261. We're reading paragraphs 1987 to 1995. Article 2, Grace and Justification. Justification. The grace of the Holy Spirit has the power to justify us, that is, to cleanse us from our sins and to communicate to us the righteousness of God through faith in Jesus Christ and through baptism. As St. Paul wrote to the Romans, "But if we have died with Christ, we believe that we shall also live with him. For we know that Christ, being raised from the dead, will never die again. Death no longer has dominion over him. The death he died to sin, once for all. But the life he lives to God. So you also must consider yourselves as dead to sin and alive to God in Christ Jesus. Through the power of the Holy Spirit, we take part in Christ's passion by dying to sin.

sin and in his resurrection by being born to a new life. We are members of his body, which is the church, branches grafted onto the vine, which is himself. As St. Athanasius wrote, God gave himself to us through his Spirit. By the participation of the Spirit, we become communicants in the divine nature. For this reason, those in whom the Spirit dwells are divinized. The first work of the grace of the Holy Spirit is conversion, effecting justification in accordance with Jesus' proclamation at the beginning of the Gospel, "Repent, for the kingdom of heaven is at hand." Moved by grace, man turns toward God and away from sin, thus accepting forgiveness and righteousness from on high. Justification is not only the remission of sins, but also the sanctification and renewal of the interior man. Justification detaches man from sin, which contradicts the love of God, and purifies his heart of sin. Justification follows upon God's merciful initiative of offering forgiveness. It reconciles man with God. It frees from the enslavement to sin, and it heals. Justification is at the same time the acceptance of God's righteousness through faith in Jesus Christ. Righteousness, or justice, here means the rectitude of divine love. With justification, faith, hope, and charity are poured into our hearts, and obedience to the divine will is granted us. Justification has been merited for us by the passion of Christ, who offered himself on the cross as a living victim, holy and pleasing to God, and whose blood has become the instrument of atonement for the sins of all men. Justification is conferred in baptism, the sacrament of faith. It conforms us to the righteousness of God, who makes us inwardly just by the power of his mercy. Its purpose is the glory of God and of Christ, and the gift of eternal life. As St. Paul further wrote to the Romans, "But now, the righteousness of God has been manifested apart from law, although the law and the prophets bear witness to it, the righteousness of God through faith in Jesus Christ for all who believe. For there is no distinction. Since all have sinned and fall short of the glory of God, they are justified by his grace as a gift, through the redemption which is in Christ Jesus, whom God put forward as an expiation by his blood to be received by faith. This was to show God's righteousness, because in his divine forbearance he had passed over former sins. It was to prove at the present time that he himself is righteous, and that he justifies him who has faith in Jesus." Justification establishes cooperation between God's grace and man's freedom. On man's part, it is expressed by the assent of faith to the Word of God, which invites him to conversion, and in the cooperation of charity with the prompting of the Holy Spirit, who precedes and preserves his assent. As is stated at the Council of Trent, "When God touches man's heart through the illumination of the Holy Spirit, man himself is not inactive while receiving that inspiration, since he could reject it. And yet, without God's grace, he cannot by his own free will move himself toward justice in God's sight." Justification is the most excellent work of God's love made manifest in Christ Jesus and granted by the Holy Spirit. It is the opinion of St. Augustine that the justification of the wicked is a greater work than the creation of heaven and earth, because heaven and earth will pass away, but the salvation and justification of the elect will not pass away. He holds also that the justification of sinners surpasses the creation of the angels in justice, in that it bears witness to a greater mercy. The Holy Spirit is the master of the interior life. By giving birth to the inner man, justification entails the sanctification of his whole being. St. Paul further writes to the Romans, "Just as you once yielded your members to impurity and greater iniquity, so now yield your members to righteousness for sanctification. But now that you have been set free from sin and have become slaves of God, the return you get is sanctification, and its end, eternal life." There we have it, paragraphs 1987 to 1995. Incredible, just beautiful, so beautiful. I love that the Catechism continually quotes St. Paul's letter to the Romans, which is an incredible letter to those Roman Christians, Christians in Rome, about what God has done for us. And this is the massive key. I mean, everything we've been talking about, right, for 261 days has been about what God does for us. And so here we are when we're looking now at our calling, how we live, the third pillar of the Catechism. It is essential for us to recognize that we don't do any of this on our own, that we can't do any of this on our own, and B, that we don't do any of this on our own, that this is God's grace working through us, coming to us by the power of the Holy Spirit. Let's just go back to paragraph 1987. This, all of this, when it comes to justification and grace,

0: grace of the Holy Spirit, has the power to justify us, that is, to cleanse us from our sins and to communicate to us the righteousness of God through faith in Jesus Christ through baptism. Okay, so what is righteousness? In paragraph 1991, it kind of defines this. It says, righteousness or justice here means the rectitude of divine love. With justification, faith, hope, and charity are poured into our hearts and obedience to the divine will is granted to us. So what is that? So here, the Holy Spirit has communicated to us. We're justified. Okay, what does that mean? In some ways, we're made right with God. We're brought into a right relationship with God. We have the gift of faith, the gift of hope, the gift of charity poured into our hearts. And we also then get to have the power to have obedience to the divine will. We have the power to do something we couldn't do before. Again, remember, the law on its own, it's good, but it's not enough. It's good, but it's limited because it doesn't give the power to follow the law. But this righteousness, right, this justification made right with God, because we have the power of the Holy Spirit. We have God himself living in us. So we're brought into a right relationship with the Father, Son, and Holy Spirit. Because faith, hope, and love is important to our hearts. We have God's Spirit living in us. We have grace. So we actually can say yes to God's will. We have the ability to be obedient to God's will, which is amazing. Remember, we'll go back to paragraph 1988. It says, through the power of the Holy Spirit, we take part in Christ's passion by dying to sin. Remember, the Holy Spirit makes possible. Sorry, the Holy Spirit makes actual what Jesus made possible. So through the power of the Holy Spirit, we take part in Christ's passion by dying to sin. And next step, in his resurrection, by being born to a new life. We're members of his body, which is the church, branches grafted onto the vine, which is himself. Right. So we don't only participate in Christ's death. Yes, we do. We need to. We have done that through baptism. But we also get to participate in Christ's resurrection by being born to a new life. And so we have to live this new life, right? So paragraph 1989, the first work of the grace of the Holy Spirit is conversion. And that's what brings about justification in accordance with Jesus' proclamation saying, repent for the kingdom of heaven is at hand. So when we're moved by grace, this conversion, we turn away from sin and toward God. We accept God's forgiveness and we reject that sinfulness. And this is just, so good. So again, justification is not only the remission of sins, but also the sanctification and renewal of the interior person. That's in Council of Trent. So we recognize that conversion, the sanctification, this work of the Holy Spirit in us. Yes, our sins are forgiven. Remember we talked about this when it came to the sacrament of reconciliation, that there is forgiveness. And that is amazing, incredible. But there's even more than just forgiveness. There's reconciliation. We're brought into this relationship with God. And in that, we're also restored. And this is what it's saying in paragraph 1989. Justification, that original movement, is not only the remission of sins, but also sanctification and renewal of the interior person, the interior man, it says here. Moving on. How does it do this? Well, 1990, it says justification detaches man from sin, which contradicts the love of God and purifies his heart of sin. And this is just, and this is one of those things I hear this and I think, that is what it does. And that's what I want it to do in my life even more. Because I don't know if you've ever had this experience, but just that sense of like, okay, I've been forgiven, you know, maybe originally in baptism, of course. And then when we go back to reconciliation, we go back to confession. Yes, I've been reconciled to the Lord. And so here's this detachment from sin, justification, the initial justification of baptism and faith, of course. But it follows upon God's merciful love in such a way that it purifies our hearts of sin. And we get to look at our hearts and say, okay, Lord, Is there a deeper and deeper way that you want to move in my heart? Is there a deeper and deeper way that you want to purify my heart? Because he does. And this is the great news that not only does justification, original justification, detach us from sin, but also purifies our heart from sin. Because at the same time, it is the acceptance of God's righteousness, right? Remember that right relationship, that justice, that faith, hope, and love, and obedience. And I love this paragraph 1992. This justification has been merited for us by the passion of Christ, who offered himself on the cross as a living victim, holy and pleasing to God, and whose blood has become the instrument of atonement for the sins of all men. That is so amazing, so incredible. Jesus did this. God did this for us. Justification is conferred in baptism, the sacrament of faith, and it conforms us to the righteousness of God. It makes us inwardly just by the power of his mercy. So here's the thing to understand. We're made inwardly just. We're not simply declared just. We're not simply declared righteous. God makes us righteous by baptism and faith. And that's so important for us to understand because this is not simply a legal justification where we're simply declared just. But grace changes us. The Holy Spirit changes us. We're truly, inwardly transformed by the power of God's mercy. And why? Why? For the glory of God in Christ and the gift of eternal life, which is so amazing. And what it does is it establishes cooperation between God's grace and our freedom. And that's so important. I mean, the Council of Trent says this so clearly in paragraph 1993. It says, when God touches man's heart through the illumination of the Holy Spirit, man himself is not inactive while receiving the inspiration, because we're not merely passive recipients of God's grace. We're always active recipients of God's grace because we could reject it. And yet, goes on to say, without God's grace, he cannot by his own free will move himself toward justice in God's sight. So even we absolutely need God's grace, and we are not passive recipients. We're active recipients of God's grace. And without it, we could not of our own free will move ourselves towards justice in God's sight. We couldn't even move towards justice in God's sight, which is amazing, because justification, paragraph 1994, we're just trucking through all these paragraphs. Paragraph 1994 says, justification is the most excellent work of God's love made manifest in Christ Jesus and granted by the Holy Spirit. So incredible. It's the most excellent work of God's love. We want to say in this paragraph that St. Augustine says, justification of the wicked is a greater work than the creation of the heaven and earth. That's amazing. Justification of the wicked is a greater work than the creation of heaven and earth. Why? Because heaven and earth will pass away, but the salvation and justification of the elect will not pass away. Also, St. Augustine said that the justification of sinners surpasses the creation of the angels in justice, and that it bears witness to a greater mercy. Amazing. And so incredible. Last little note here. And it's not just a little note, but it's a little note in the sense that there's two sentences essentially. It says in 1995, the Holy Spirit is the master of the interior life. By giving birth to the inner man, justification entails the sanctification of his whole being. Remember, to sanctify, right, to make holy is to set it apart for God. So to belong to God, the justification entails the sanctification, the setting apart, the transformation in so many ways of one's whole being. And that's what God's gift is here, which is just so incredible. I hope that none of this today has felt abstract. Maybe it has. Maybe it has to in some ways. But ultimately, this is not an abstract thing. Ultimately, this is so concrete and this is so tangible in our lives. What Jesus did for us is tangible, right? His life, death, and resurrection, his passion, the Paschal mystery, the death and resurrection of Jesus is tangible. This is something that happened in time. That cross is tangible. Those nails, the crown of thorns, that's tangible. And his rising from the dead, is being transformed and rising to new life, that is tangible. And so when the Holy Spirit comes upon us in this work of justification and giving us grace, that is tangible as well. One of the problems for me, of course, and maybe for you too, is if I keep myself away from God's grace, if I don't allow that faith-open love to be poured onto my heart, and I don't live in obedience to the Father's will, then it's abstract, right? Then it's intangible. But when you and I look at our lives and say, today, Jesus, because of your grace, because of the Holy Spirit, for the Lord, for the Father in heaven, I'm going to walk in faith. I'm going to walk in hope. I'm going to walk in love today. Today, because of what you've done, Jesus, because you poured out your grace into my heart and brought me into your body, the church, I'm going to be obedient to the Father's will. Because when that happens, every action of the day is an act of grace, and therefore it's no longer abstract. It's very tangible. It's very concrete. Tomorrow we're talking about grace and what grace is. And it's going to be incredible. But today, so is salvation. So is justification. And just to take some time today and thank God for the grace of salvation. Thank God for the gift of faith, hope, and love. Thank God that he enables us to be reconciled to him when we fall and when we fail, and to be obedient to him when we walk in the power of the Holy Spirit. You guys, I am praying for you. Please pray for me. My name is Father Mike. I cannot wait to see you tomorrow. God bless.
1: That was day 261 of Catechism in a Year with Father Mike Schmitz. And now we'd like to share audio from an episode of Ask Father Josh from the Ascension Presents YouTube channel. This time he's answering the question, what is original sin?
2: So let's lean into the voice of God. And where is the voice of God most clear for each one of us? I want to propose that voice is very clear for us in the sacred scriptures, the Bible. And specifically, we can turn to King David, my boy, your boy, and Psalm 55:5. By the way, Psalm, that's the name that kind

0: Kanye West and Kim Kardashian named their new son, Psalm. I've never heard of someone naming their child Psalm. I think that is a unique name. It's biblical. You know, it's a straight up biblical name. I've heard Matthew and I've heard Mark and I've heard Luke and I've heard John. I've heard Timothy and Titus. But Psalm is a new one. So shout out to the name Psalm. But in Psalm 55:5, King David writes this. Behold, I was brought forth in iniquity, and in sin did my mother conceive me, right? He says it. This is the word of God. This is the Bible. In sin did my mother conceive me. At the moment of conception, original sin is passed down to us. So essentially, to be born with original sin means we're born without the gift of God's supernatural life, which is a gift we would have received had Adam and Eve not forfeited that gift through their original sin, through their turning away from God. St. Paul writes about this as well in Romans chapter 5, verse 12. He says it's through the sin of Adam that sin and death has been communicated, right, given to all of us. And so when our first parents, Adam and Eve, disobeyed God, they lost that gift that protected them from death. And so after losing this gift, our grace, as we would call it in theology, they could not pass down that gift that they originally had to their descendants because they lost it. And so in turn, since their descendants cannot receive it, their descendants can't pass down what they don't have, right? You can't give what you don't have, right? So like modern explanation is I cannot give you something that I myself do not have anymore. So if I've not received something, I cannot give it to you. If I have not received a ring from the store that I want to propose to you with, then I cannot give you that ring because I have not first received that ring from the store that sells rings. In fact, I just did a wedding this past weekend. When I got off retreat, I had a wedding that night. And it's funny, the guy who proposed to the girl, who now they're married, the two have become one flesh, shout out to them. The day he proposed, he forgot the ring. And so he could not give her a ring because he did not have a ring to give to her. He straight up forgot it. He was so nervous. And so if we don't have the gift, we cannot give the gift. Adam and Eve did not have that gift anymore. Therefore, they could not give that gift to us. So it's not something we've done, right? It's not like a baby's done this, but it's an absence of this grace in our souls. And so what baptism does is baptism actually, it takes away that absence and fills us up with God's grace. So baptism puts something there that was not there before because our parents could not give that to us. And so God gives that grace to us through the gift of the church, through the gift of the sacramental life of the church, through the gift of baptism, right? That grace is given to us there. And so their disobedience, it was corrupted our human nature. But baptism, though it does not, you know, prevent, like the physical, like the fruit of it, right? Like concupiscence is still there after baptism. We still die. We still experience suffering, but we also get the gift of supernatural life from baptism, which is something that Adam and Eve could not give to us. So yes, that's a way to talk about it. A modern way to explain this. I've heard this through someone else, so I'll just try to share it my own words. But as someone else has once said, in reality, like a lot of us inherit a lot of stuff from our parents, or we don't. But sometimes, since original sin is like a lack, it's like the good isn't there. This would be an example. Your dad is a millionaire. Okay. So your dad is a millionaire, but then your dad unfortunately got caught up in some illegal deals, and now he's going to go to jail, right? And so your dad is going to get punished for his illegal activities. And not only is he getting punished for his illegal activities, but like you were in line to get millions of dollars from Papa, right? You were going to get some of his money, but because of his sin of illegal activity with the money, not only does he get punished for it, but you also cannot get the gift that you were going to get had he not done that sin, had he not messed up with the illegal activity. The gift that was intended to be given to you that you were supposed to inherit cannot be given to you now because he did not have it anymore. So instead of receiving that gift, you've gotten a void.
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0: As a Catholic talk show host and speaker and author, I'm often asked, how should we pray? How do we pray? Really? It's up to you, and that's between you and the Lord. We have wonderful, wonderful formalized prayers in the Catholic faith, such as a rosary, the Lord's Prayer, novenas, but you can also just open up your heart and say, Lord, help, SOS. It's as simple as that. How you pray is really up to you. Ask the Lord how you should pray, and He'll answer you.
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3: This is Bishop Francois Beruti. In the name of the Father, and of the Son, and of the Holy Spirit, Amen. A prayer to end abortion. O Lord our God, who are the creator of all things, help us to acknowledge that you are the giver of life, the giver of life in all its forms, in nature, and in particularly the giver of life in the womb. Help us to reflect life in all stages throughout the 9 months of pregnancy. Let us recommit our lives to acknowledge that the child in the womb is made in your image and likeness, and in bringing forth a child to the world, we are welcoming your image and likeness to the world. 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In the name of the Father, and of the Son, and of the Holy Spirit, Amen.
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1: Hello, I'm Father Mitch Pacwa, and welcome to EWTN Live, where we bring you guests from around the world. Did you know that so far throughout the two millennia of church history, there have been only 36 people who were named doctors of the church? And we'll talk with a church historian tonight who will help us learn what it means to be a doctor and find out more about some of those individuals. 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Peter, what have you got for us?
2: Well, next week, the holiest week of the year, we really try to focus on a lot of the special programming we have. Mm-hmm. A lot of our regular programming is preempted, so people should be aware of that. But we want to present specials focused on this week. So we start off with a lot of the liturgies from here with the friars, but also from around the world. So we'll go to Washington, D.C., the Basilica of the National Shrine of the Immaculate Conception, for a number of liturgies from there. So from Holy Thursday to Good Friday and Holy Saturday evening, as well as Easter Sunday, people can participate in the liturgies from that magnificent shrine there. Mm-hmm. And we also will take people to the Holy Land. So there's a special event from the Garden of Olives that is really a really beautiful event. I know you've been to that church probably on Holy Thursday.
1: And Yeah. It's wonderful. And the great procession afterwards.
2: Yeah. So it's a very, very moving. We really try to bring as many events from the Holy Land that we can throughout the year. But this one's a very a beautiful event. And then also we'll take you to Rome. We'll take the people to Rome for a variety of events with the Holy Father liturgies. The Way of the Cross from the Colosseum is always a really fantastic event. Very moving and a very powerful. So, and we've always get, and people just love that event, tune into that. So, and we'll also

0: show the bring people the Mass of Easter Sunday and his Urbi et Orbi message to the world on Easter Sunday. Besides these liturgical events, we also have a lot of specials. One of them is a new special with Father Raymond D'Souza on the seven last words of Christ. So he's done these the last few years, and they're different meditations. We shoot these up in Canada where Father is. And Father just does a great job in really reflecting on the messages of our Lord. And it's a great Good Friday tradition to have the meditations on those. So people should tune in to see those. And also we'll have specials throughout the week. Now the friars went to the Holy Land several years ago, and we went to the different sites focused on Holy Thursday, on the Eucharist from the upper room, to also, obviously Good Friday and Holy Saturday meditation. So we went to all these different locations with Father Mark and Father Joseph, and they were able to bring these meditations from these different sites to help us get deeper into this time of year, and also just really renew our faith in the Holy Land. It's just a beautiful location for these. We also have specials on the Shroud of Turin, and we have a number of those, like three different ones that we're going to be airing throughout Holy Week. And even in specials on the Passion, there's some dramas we have. And so there's a variety of great programs we have throughout Holy Week. And then finally, we also have programming for kids. So we want to make sure the kids are also fed during this Holy Week, understanding the Eucharist, understanding what the Passion of our Lord meant. But, you know, it's for kids. And the Friar is one of the programs that we have that focuses on that and teaches them the wonders of the resurrection. So we're really trying to teach the kids and reinforce the faith as well. So if people should go to ewtn.com/Holy Week, and they can see highlights, and they can get the full schedule for their area for these specials that are airing throughout the week. So please join us, spend a retreat week with EWTN this Holy Week.
1: Yeah, well, that's a great idea to do. All right, thank you, Peter. Appreciate it. And we'll be back in just a couple minutes with tonight's guest, so please stay with us.

If you're Catholic, if you need convincing of the Church's influence in the United States, take this easy challenge. Name five U.S. cities that start with Saint, San, or Santa. Then list all the streets, hospitals, schools, ships, and geographic features that honor our faith with holy names. When you finish that list, try going global and do some history homework. It starts with a name.

0: Welcome back. We have a guest tonight who is an author, a church historian, and he knows a lot about other parts of history too, as well as a theologian. He is also the Washington, D.C. Bureau Chief and the Executive Director of EWTN News. He's busy, besides being a husband. In his spare time, he hosts an informative documentary series on EWTN called The Doctors of the Church. And he's here to help us tonight to get a better understanding of what the term Doctor of the Church means. Then who are these doctors? And how and why are they named doctors? Why do we call them doctors? So something I also noticed earlier in as the show began, I made a mistake that there are actually, as of January 21st of this year, 37 doctors of the church, because Saint Irenaeus of Lyon was finally named a doctor. I was waiting so long I fell asleep. 1800 years. So to tell us more about it and keep us up to date, please welcome Dr. Matthew Bunsen. Matthew, how are you?
1: Always a joy to be here.
0: It's good to have you here, too. Hopefully you enjoy Birmingham as well as Washington.
1: Always.
0: Yes. First of all, let's go to this question. What do we mean by doctor of the church? I remember seeing that there was a doctor of the church celebrated my birthday in the calendar, and I said, wow. You know, is he a patron saint of doctors? I just assume medical doctors.
1: Yeah.
0: What do we mean?
1: Well, when we're talking about doctors of the church, we're talking about someone who is an exceptional teacher. A doctor is somebody who teaches, but also a doctor is someone who helps us to learn more about ourselves. Mm-hmm. And the function of a doctor is to make us also healthier, to improve us. Mm-hmm. And for all of those different reasons, the church over these centuries, really from about 1298, has designated a very exclusive group of people. Only 37, as you noted, have been declared doctors of the church. They're men, they're women, they're bishops, a couple of popes, they're women religious, there's, of course, the famous Dominican Catherine of Siena. But this is an exclusive group that is chosen for a couple of important reasons. First, they have to be saints, and we can talk more about this. Mm-hmm. They have to have a great eminence of teaching, and that itself has been kind of the source of controversy over the centuries. And then they have to be declared by the church to have that title. So those are the basic three ways, the three components, requirements that you have to be a doctor of the church.
0: So sanctity, you have to be a saint.
1: Right. Eminence of teaching.
0: So your teaching has to be really of the highest quality.
1: It does. And then there's a declaration by the church. Now, officially or technically, a doctor of the church can be declared by a pope or an ecumenical council. Mm-hmm. None of the doctors throughout history have been declared by an ecumenical council. A few, like Thomas Aquinas, have been held up, like by the Council of Trent, as a great, magnificent figure, that someone that we can learn from. But the popes have been really the main way that doctors of the church have been proclaimed.
0: Yep. Okay. So we have 37 of them, and there are quite a few who have been very significant. Some of them are bet less known.
1: That would be fair. That'd be very fair, actually.
0: give us an example of one.
1: Well, I think probably the most obscure was the one that was recently named by Pope Francis, and that's Gregory of Narek, who was an Armenian monk of the 10th century, who I can guarantee very few people had ever heard of prior to his designation.

0: nation.
1: Yeah, I've got a fair amount of historical background. Until you mentioned him, I never heard of him.
0: That's right. But, and this is something that we can talk more about, the popes choose doctors of the church not just because these are eminent figures in history, but because also there's a lesson that we can all learn from them in this moment. Mm-hmm. And Pope Francis, who has a great fondness for Eastern liturgy, as you know, for Eastern theology, for the Eastern churches, was looking at Gregory of Narek as somebody who can help us to understand more deeply the prayer, the liturgy, the life of the Eastern Christianity. Mm-hmm. And in the case of Gregory of Narek, he also left behind a magnificent work called the Book of Lamentations, which was his version, almost an homage to the Psalms. And it makes for very powerful reading and really does open that gateway for us to appreciate Armenian Christianity, but Eastern Christianity as well. So that's one of those important lessons, I think, that as obscure as someone as Gregory of Narek might be, mm-hmm. there's an important lesson in his life, but there's an important lesson for us today in our lives.
1: You know, a good number of the doctors, I'd say the majority, have been either from the Mediterranean world, both Greek speaking and writing, as well as Latin writing.
0: That's right.
1: A number of them are from the more northern parts of Europe, but there aren't so many that are Oriental. We think of Eastern Christianity as Greek.
0: Right.
1: But this is farther to thee. This is more part of the Oriental part of the church.
0: Right.
1: In Asia, Western Asia.
0: Yeah, we think of Cyril of Jerusalem, for example.
1: Yes.
0: Who's a beautiful example, and the church considers that Asia. When you look at Vatican documents...
1: So does the geographer.
0: Exactly. But when you look, we tend to think of it as Middle East now, or the Near East.
1: Yeah.
0: But it is the Orient, it is Asia.
1: Right.
0: And example, if you look at the documents from the Holy See and how the world is sort of divided up for dioceses and other things, it is Asia. So mm-hmm. when you're looking at statistics,
1: yeah,
0: perfectly valid. I think it's an important point to make.
1: Yeah,
0: that we have someone like Cyril of Jerusalem, but at the same time, we can also have someone like Thérèse of Lisieux, who died in 1897 in France, or you have the Venerable Bede, an English writer, an mm-hmm. English doctor of the Church.
1: And lest we forget, we also have an African doctor in St. Augustine.
0: That's right.
1: And also in St. Athanasius.
0: That's right.
1: That they're both African doctors. I don't know if there are any other Africans.
0: No, I mean, those are the two primary.
1: One spoke Greek and the other Latin, but they were both from North Africa.
0: That's right. And part of the magnificent Greco-Roman civilization that was the beautiful, fertile soil for the Christian faith. And it's also a reminder of the antiquity of the doctors of the church. Mm-hmm. When we talk about the fathers of the church, that's a very set time from the early Greek fathers to the Latin fathers, but that ended around the time of Isidore of Seville, as you know.
1: Right, right. So by fathers of the church, these are disciples of the apostles and other disciples, and their disciples.
0: Right.
1: So there's that direct linkage through them to Christ, to the apostles in Christ.
0: Right, and we see that very clearly in someone like Irenaeus.
1: Right.
0: Who was somebody who knew Polycarp, who knew the disciples themselves.
1: Yeah, St. Polycarp was a disciple of St. John the Apostle.
0: Exactly.
1: For 20 years.
0: Right. So there is that beautiful connection, that pedigree, so to speak, that mm-hmm. we see in especially the early doctors of the church. But then we see this magnificent movement throughout history. And what sets the doctors apart from especially the fathers of the church, as important as they are, and rightfully so, we honor them in every possible way. The thing that is so intriguing about the doctors of the church is that some of them are fathers, but so many of them now stretch across the whole of the history of the church.
1: Right.
0: So that we can go from an Irenaeus, what died in the late second century, mm-hmm. probably a martyr, all the way to Thérèse of Lisieux, who died on the cusp of the 20th century. And before we finish our conversation tonight, I hope we can maybe speculate. I'd love to hear, for example, who you think would be a good doctor of the church and who you think might be the next doctor of the church. Mm. Something to think about.
1: Okay.
0: But so we have the whole of church history stretching out before us with these doctors of the church, men and women, and each of them playing a significant role in their own eras, but then reflecting on the teachings of the church up to their time, and then offering us now this treasury afterward.
1: Yeah, there's a wonderful line in the Gospel of St. John where our Lord said that the Holy Spirit will lead you into all truth. I can't tell you everything now, but the Holy Spirit will lead you into all truth. These doctors over the centuries are the thinkers who continue to try to see the ramifications, the meaning of the gospel in a wide variety of new situations.
0: Right.
1: New questions come up. And St. Augustine answered them in his day. 800 years later, St. Thomas Aquinas deals with them. And then you keep moving forward to modern times.
0: Right. And you have something that you're touching on is very, very important about the doctors of the church and the great saints and theologians in the history of the church, many of whom are doctors. And that is that we have these new situations, these new crises facing the church, because so many of the doctors of the church, I think of Leo the Great, for example, in one of the darkest periods imaginable, Gregory the Great, another incredibly difficult period for the church.
1: Very much so.
0: Building on what they had learned, and they were passing on the faith, the unchanging teachings of the church. It's that old joke that it works every time it's tried.
1: Mm-hmm.
0: And in these new situations, the teachings of the church are there for us as this treasury. It's a solution to our problem. And the doctors remind us of that.
1: Yeah.
0: Today, when we're hearing from theologians, in some cases now even bishops, for example, in Germany, who are suggesting that we need to get with the times and change the teachings of the church in order to be more consistent with the social sciences. That is a reminder, it's a potent reminder of why we need the doctors of the church, because what they proposed were the solutions to our crises today, but it's the unchanging beauty and teachings of the church to do it.
1: You know, when I was studying theology before ordination, it was sadly striking to me that apart from our historical courses, all of the articles we read had been written after the Vatican Council, as if there were this break in history. And they didn't even, a lot of these books and articles did not cite Vatican II itself. They were just saying, well, that marked the breaking point and we're moving forward. Whereas when you read Vatican II, you need to take a look at the end of each document and pay attention to the footnotes. Mm-hmm. And it's St. Thomas Aquinas, St. Augustine,
0: Gregory,
1: St. Irenaeus, St. Gregory the Great. These doctors of the church are quoted in the council, but in some ways, smaller minds think that they can neglect these great minds and do a better job starting from scratch.
0: Right.
1: It reminds me of the little rascals finding scraps and building their own little homemade vehicle to go into a race. It always falls apart.
0: Right. The difference there is that was fun to watch. Sometimes this isn't.
1: That's true.
0: Yeah. And the doctors of the church have dealt with these crises that have called into question things like the divinity of Christ. The Arian controversy was something that the doctors of the church, the fathers of the church, dealt with in their own era. Robert Bellarmine, a great Jesuit, Peter Canisius, dealt with the work of the Protestant Revolt or the Protestant Reformers in their own way, shattering Christian unity.
1: Yes.
0: But also proposing things that were simply not the teachings of the church. And rather than

0: embraced them, Robert Bellarmine, Peter Canisius, Francis de Sales, found ways to refute them, but they also found ways to do it in charity, with love,
1: yes,
0: and in a way that could be understood by anybody, by the average person. And I think that's one of our lessons today from the Doctors of the Church. There's always this temptation, you want to sound smart. The Doctors of the Church are about as smart as they, as anyone you'd ever meet. Every doctor is.
1: But as I like to say, they knew how to bring the hay down so the goats could get some.
0: Exactly. And that was one of the great hallmarks of someone like Francis de Sales, who, he didn't take pride in it, but it was a simple reality that when he would deliver a homily, when he would teach, he would do it in a way that any king, any cardinal, any farmer could understand.
1: Yeah. This is a very important thing, because the church, it's not only the Catholic Church. I have a number of Protestant minister friends, and a number of the denominations are making horrible decisions theologically. Their founders, whether it's Martin Luther or John Calvin or John Wesley, these founders would have exploded in fury at trying to change the Blessed Trinity.
0: Right.
1: And committing very old heresies all over again, and trying to baptize people in false notions of the Trinity. We, you know, the Reformers disagree with us, but they had more in agreement than some of the contemporaries. And that continuity being lost means people vote with their feet. Mm-hmm. It's not the authentic faith of Christ and his church. And they just walk away until hopefully someone preaches it.
0: When you can see the fruits of the truth, the fruits of good teaching in someone like de Sales, who as a priest went into the Chablais region, part of Savoy and that, and Switzerland, modern Switzerland and all of that. And by the time he was done, 90,000 people had come back to the church as a result of just his preaching.
1: Yeah.
0: And that universal call to holiness. And so it's the opposite of watering down in order to be popular, to try to pretend that you're something you're not.
1: Or in the case of the period right before the Reformation, there were a lot of priests who were treating the ministry as a career choice, by which they became enriched financially. They ignored the moral teachings, the Ten Commandments, and were, especially the sixth, and they were involved in lots and lots of illicit affairs. Mm-hmm. And by them neglecting the truth, they wouldn't deny it, they just wouldn't live it. Those who denied it at least sounded more sincere.
0: Right.
1: But they were still sincerely wrong. The errors of bad priests doesn't mean you can change the doctrine. Right. The Doctors of the Church remind us of that.
0: Which is something that Augustine was such a great role model for.
1: Yes.
0: In not just the incredible reform of his own life that we read in the Confessions, but then fighting things like the Donatists, who were denying the validity of the sacraments based on the morals of a priest.
1: Right.
0: And challenging openly the church's teachings on grace. Mm-hmm. But one of the other aspects, too, that is important in that is, I always go back to the phrase of Pope St. Gregory the Great, semper ecclesia reformanda, the church is always in reform.
1: Yes.
0: But the reform has to be anchored in something. That's why you were just mentioning the Second Vatican Council and this idea of a rupture after the council, as though nothing was of consequence before it, and only what came after matters. And in a way, they place the council in a vacuum, that it is what they want it to be. Mm-hmm. And that's something that the Doctors of the Church, the Fathers of the Church, but especially the Doctors of the Church, understood what Pope Benedict always referred to and continues to as the hermeneutic

0: of continuity and reform versus a hermeneutic or way of looking at the world of rupture?
1: Yeah, the word hermeneutic, you know, means from Greek interpretation or translation. And you're right, Pope Benedict, who was at the council,
0: right,
1: as was Pope St. John Paul. Pope Benedict is the last pope to be at the council. And the previous ones had all been there, you know, from Pope John the 23rd. Right. And so this idea that the past is done, where there grew to be what I like to call the triumph of the present moment. We're in the present, and what we think now, this is where we're going.
0: Well, and it's a tyranny of the present moment.
1: Well, there's that.
0: Because we're hostage to whatever the fads and whims are, which we have seen.
1: Right.
0: And someone like Irenaeus, who was refuting the Gnostics and others in his time, what was his clarion call? And that was the teaching of the apostles, handed down by the successors of the apostles.
1: That's exactly right.
0: And to have that confidence, to have that trust, but then to have the courage and the intellectual honesty and also the holiness to recognize that this is our obligation to pass this on, undiluted, but still in a way that is meaningful and relevant to the lives of every person.
1: That was a key thing, but in their day, they could also see the ramifications of error. That one part of the genius of the fathers of the church is they saw the error and they started to follow it to its logical conclusions and saw that you follow the error and it follows you right out of the church. And maybe right out of heaven.
0: Right.
1: That's what they were concerned about. It's not just a political party issue. Your eternal life is at stake with the truth. That's pretty important.
0: It is, and Augustine understood that. And his relevance for his generation, to put him within his time frame, this was a Roman Empire that was on its last legs. It was declining as a civilization. And in the face of the sack of Rome, in the face of the fall of everything that had gone before, they were blaming the Christians.
1: Right.
0: Here was somebody who was dealing with that, but then also dealing with something like the Donatist controversy, who was able to say, this is my past. I was a remarkable sinner, and yet I have found Christ. I have found it's through his grace I have been saved. And then he's able to reflect in the city of God on what are the stakes here for the cities in which we live, the city of God and the city of man.
1: Right.
0: And that's another lesson for us today.
1: Yeah, no, he was dealing with, you know, Rome fell to the Visigoths in 410, 10 years before he died. And then, while he was dying, Vandals were taking over his city.
0: That's right.
1: You know, and not only were they barbarian, they were Christians, but they were Arian heretics. So all of this, had they gotten a hold of his writings and destroyed them, what a loss that would have been.
0: Well, and that's one of the keys to why we appreciate the doctors, that eminence of teaching. They leave behind this legacy.
1: Yes.
0: And when we talk about the causes of saints, one of the things that's often reflected on is really crucial in any cause from the diocesan phase to all the way to canonization, is this idea of proving sanctity, living a life of heroic virtue, but then also leaving this legacy of holiness that impacts the lives of those who follow you. And we can see that in each of the doctors of the church, that they changed whole countries, they changed eras in which they lived, but it's a legacy that just kept moving through through time over the centuries.
1: And even in terms of the development of our faith and the development of understanding,

0: Sometimes people say, well, I'm more of a Thomist and I don't like Augustine. But again, there's not this radical break.
1: No.
0: St. Augustine dominated all theology in the West for 800 years. St. Thomas quotes and cites Augustine and starts from there using a different approach from Aristotle, but he starts from there and he cites Augustine all over the place because he's not in a radical break. Right. He's developing a whole new, it's like a rock, stage of a rocket. A whole new stage has taken off, but it hasn't destroyed the rest. We're going to take a little break. We'll be right back with some of your questions and comments. But the series that Dr. Matthew Bunsen has done is called The Doctors of the Church. And you can watch these episodes anytime with EWTN On Command. Simply go to ondemand.ewtn.com and watch the ones that have been made and that you're interested in anytime you wish. We'll be back in a couple minutes, so please stay with us.

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1: This is Kent Hampton, General Manager of the Sword, St. George, Kansas. I always strive to remember that every one of us is a wounded soul in need of God's love. 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

0: Well, welcome back. And I think we have a phone call, but I can't quite read the name. Angelina, yes. You there?
1: Yes, I am.
0: Where are you calling from?
1: I'm calling from South Jersey.
0: Wonderful. Thank you. Okay. And what is your question or comment?
1: I would like to know, first of all, the life of St. Ambrose. St. Monica prayed for that guy.
0: Are you asking about Ambrose or Augustine?
1: Augustine.
0: Okay.
1: His mother prayed for him for 17 years, that poor woman. He was so bad. He did everything. I mean, he was a playboy. And now I'm wondering how he even got to be a priest, let alone a doctor of a church. That's what I would like to know.
0: Yeah, great question, Angelina. I appreciate that.
2: It really is a great question. The easiest answer to that, the shortest answer, is from Augustine himself, who once said that every sinner has a future and every saint has a past.
0: Yep.
2: And I think he's the perfect living embodiment of that truth.
0: Yep.
2: That he recognized in himself, it was always this search for truth. As Pope Benedict XVI and some of his beautiful reflections on the doctors of the church and mm-hmm. his general audiences would talk about Augustine, even in his darkest moments of sin, was always looking for the truth.
0: Yes.
2: And he ultimately found it. And that transformation in him helped turn him into a saint. But then it was taking all of the gifts that God gave him and putting them to God's service that then also led him to become one of the greatest theologians mm-hmm. and doctors of the church in the history of the church.
0: Yeah. Yeah, that's one of the reasons that we really encourage people to read his confessions. Sister Ida, who taught

0: taught me in eighth grade said, "You boys shouldn't die without reading St. Augustine's Confessions." So I said, "Well, I don't know how long I'll live. I'll go read it now." I didn't understand it.
1: Right. But the little story is...
0: It was good like to go back later on.
1: Stealing the pears.
0: Yeah.
1: Where he stole perfectly good pears. He had pears. I mean, why steal pears? And ultimately, he and his friends didn't even eat them. They threw them to the pigs.
0: Yeah.
1: And that was one of those lessons in looking back on where it wasn't so much the stealing. It was the actual sin itself that he was reveling in.
0: Right.
1: And then being able to apply that to his later life, and then to have that moment of conversion in the garden. And we can't talk about Augustine without thinking of his great mother, Monica, who wept for him every day, and to whom a bishop once said that a child of so many tears will not be lost.
0: The other thing too, Angelina, is that he did not seek priesthood at all. His bishop in Hippo pretty much forced it upon him and then forced him to be a bishop so that he could take his place when the bishop died.
1: Yeah, similar to what we saw with Ambrose.
0: Right, yeah. Right. He didn't seek it either.
1: Right.
0: We have another caller, Marlene.
2: Yes, good evening, Father Parker.
0: Hi, where are you calling from?
2: Puerto Rico.
0: Oh, wonderful, wonderful. Thank you so much for calling. What can we do for you this evening?
2: Yes, thank you. The question is for your guest. It is a three-part question. First, does the guest think that St. Louis de Montfort meets the criteria to be a doctor of the church? Number two, is the guest aware if St. Louis de Montfort's name has been submitted? And if number three, if so, why does the guest think that it is taking so long? Thank you very much, and I will hang up now.
0: Thank you so much for calling. All right.
1: It's a very good question.
0: Yeah.
1: All of us have favorite saints. I love St. Robert Bellarmine, who is a doctor of the church, but I also love someone like St. Charles Borromeo, one of the great reformers.
0: Yes.
1: But I don't think his name has ever really been put forward to be a doctor of the church, much the same way that I think Louis de Montfort, there are probably many good reasons for him to be declared a doctor of the church because he can teach us so much. Mm-hmm. But as far as I'm aware, it's never actually been put forward.
0: Yeah, I've not heard him put forward, but his books are very, very popular.
1: Right.
0: But, you know, and have been so, and very influential in leading people to true devotion to the Blessed Virgin Mary.
1: Right. So he would meet, you can certainly make the case, he meets at least two of the criteria.
0: Mm-hmm.
1: One, the saintliness, clearly
0: right.
1: A saint. Second, eminence of teaching. Now, the question becomes, is it eminent enough
0: right.
1: In the eye of a pope, this pope, a future pope? That
0: right.
1: may come. But it also raises a really interesting point because someone like Thérèse of Lisieux, when Pope St. John Paul II declared her a doctor of the church, the question was raised, she left almost nothing behind in terms of what we would think of as an eminence of teaching.
0: Mm-hmm.
1: We have her autobiography, but that was about it.
0: Mm-hmm.
1: And his answer, as is customary with popes when they name a doctor of the church, was this beautiful letter on the science of divine love.
0: Mm-hmm.
1: And how, despite we don't have a lot of teaching from her, but what she taught was so important.
0: Mm-hmm.
1: That she merits to become a doctor of the church, the little way of doing things in perfect love.
0: Mm-hmm.
1: That's the lesson that John Paul II was trying to teach us in the life of Thérèse of Lisieux, and it's distinctly possible that the day may come that if a pope decides that Louis de Montfort, what his teaching was and offers us, is so important that he should be a doctor of the church.
0: I don't think that St. Albert the Great was made a doctor of the church until the 1930s.
1: That's right, 1931.
0: About almost 700 years after he had died.
1: That's right.
0: So, you know, the church moves slowly.
1: Well, Irenaeus, 1800 years.
0: Yes, Irenaeus, even longer.
1: Right.
0: 1800 years, long time. We have another caller, Clement?
3: Yeah, that's me, Father Mitch.
0: Where are you calling from?
3: That great place in the Bronx, New York.
0: Bronx, New York. Yes, I hear that in your voice. Great to have you with us. And what is your question, sir?
3: Well, there's 30.

0: 36 doctors, but I'd be surprised if there's more than 10 women. I mean, I don't know. I have no clue.
1: All right, well, let's find out. We're going to give you more than a clue.
0: Tick off, if there's not that many, you can tick off to me what these 10 or whatever it is women are.
1: We'll give the exact ones.
2: There are four.
1: Matthew, there are four.
2: There are four women doctors of
1: Count
2: the church.
1: Count them, Clement, four.
2: In 1970, the first two were named by now Pope St. Paul VI. It was Catherine of Siena and Teresa of Avila. And then we had Therese of Lisieux from John Paul II. And then Pope Benedict XVI named Hildegard of Bingen. Another one of those very obscure saints, a Benedictine abbess, as the fourth of the doctors.
1: Mm-hmm. That's right. And, you know, with Hildegard, she had a wrench thrown in the way because there was a horrible mistranslation of her works, a dumb mistranslation. And she was made to say foolish things
2: right.
1: that were just not true. So that is very important that they've cleared that up. And
2: well, exactly. And with Hildegard, you had a profound abbess who was a counselor, an advisor. She was sought after by popes
1: brilliant,
2: and emperors.
1: Brilliant woman.
2: And in her own time was beloved, respected. She's was hijacked a bit, not just because of the terrible translation, but as a kind of guerrilla feminist in the Middle Ages, that she was waging this secret war against the patriarchy. If you know her life and her writings, a contemporary of Bernard of Clairvaux, another doctor of the church, she submitted everything that she wrote, everything that she was possibly going to teach for authentication by the church, that what the church teaches, she wanted to teach, in exactly the same way that Teresa of Avila did.
1: Mm-hmm.
2: So for Hildegard, us today, it's a perfect example of how declaring her a doctor of the church sort of clears her name, but then offers us a glimpse into this remarkable mystic who understood the beauty of church teaching and composed these beautiful hymns that we can appreciate now as Catholics, as Christians,
1: mm-hmm.
2: And take her back as somebody who's ours.
1: Yeah.
2: And really treasure her for that.
1: And she wasn't some wackadoodle new age person.
2: No.
1: No, that I remember for my book, Catholics in the New Age, I wrote about this mistranslation,
2: right.
1: Quite frankly. And they said they did it from the original German. She wrote in Latin.
2: That's right.
1: But the dopes. All right. We have another caller. Hello, Gail?
3: Yes?
1: How are you? Where are you from?
3: I am from Plymouth, Michigan.
1: Wonderful. And what is your question or comment?
3: Okay. I don't quite understand the eight levels of the doctors of the church. I have two questions. Can you explain that?
1: Eight levels of doctors of the church.
2: I'm not really sure. I mean, we can certainly go back to what we were talking about earlier in the three requirements for a doctor of the church of sanctity, eminence of teaching, and then, of course, a formal declaration.
1: Do you know of there being degrees or levels of doctor?
2: No. Now, one thing
1: not heard that.
2: One way that we can think about it, though, is that we have doctors, as we were talking earlier, who are certainly more famous than others.
1: Mm-hmm.
2: And many of the doctors have titles attached to their names.
1: Right.
2: Thomas Aquinas is the angelic doctor, the doctor angelicus.
1: Mm-hmm.
2: Bonaventure is often called the doctor seraphicus, or the seraphic doctor.
1: Right.
2: Irenaeus now, who's just named by Pope Francis, is the doctor of unity.
1: Mm-hmm.
2: So there's something in their teaching in particular, I think, that helps us to understand a little bit more about them.
1: Mm-hmm. Yeah. But I don't know of any degrees. And this is one of the things I wonder about. You know, in doctrine, there are different degrees
2: right.
1: of importance. You know, some doctrines have a higher mm-hmm. Priority over some of the others.
2: That's right.
1: For instance, the oneness of God is of highest priority. Yes. And you know, some of the other defined doctrines have are consequent. They flow from these higher ones, but there's no difference of doctors.
2: No, I think the doctors themselves. One of the hallmarks of so many of the doctors was profound humility.
1: Yeah.
2: And I think as a group, they would look at each other and each would probably feel unworthy to belong in the group they're in.
1: Yeah. Except maybe Jerome. He was cranky.
2: Right.
1: Really cranky.
2: Ask Augustine.
1: Yeah. We have another call. Joan?
4: Hi, Father. Pat,
1: where are you calling from?
4: New York and Mr. Bunker.
1: Okay.
4: Hello, how are you?
1: Fine.
4: I was just wondering, you know, how come they're so, like, 37? I mean, you have thousands of saints, and how come they're so few? And then number two, how come St. Paul isn't looked into? Because, I mean, he had a big conversion, and he wrote half of the New Testament, and also St. Faustina. Are anybody looking into those two?
1: All right, so why are there so few doctors of the church, first of all?
2: Well, I think partly because this is a very exclusive group, not an elite group, as we've been talking, but an exclusive group. Mm-hmm. And we've seen throughout history, we go back to 1298 with the first of the doctors, Boniface VIII, all the way through the centuries, that popes have chosen doctors of the church for different reasons that we've been talking, at specific moments in time, and with lessons to learn from them. And there have been 37 occasions in which a pope has decided this is an opportune moment to name a doctor of the church. Mm-hmm. I think there's a hand of providence in a lot of this, too, that we look at someone like John of Avila, another one of those very obscure doctors of the church who was a beloved contemporary of Teresa of Avila, John of the Cross, Francis Borgia. Two of those are doctors of the church. So you had three in Spain during the great era of the Catholic reform there. John of Avila was held up by Benedict XVI when he named him a doctor of the church as a patron of priests, as a doctor of the Eucharist. Somebody who can teach us today about the importance of priesthood, of understanding the priesthood, but also understanding and having that true devotion to the Eucharist at a time when, in our own polling for EWTN and Real Clear Opinion, 50% of Catholics believe in the real presence. So here's that lesson that John of Avila can teach us and why, again, it's a very exclusive group.
1: Yeah, yeah. We have another caller. Hello, Michael?
5: Yes, Father, I'm here.
1: Hi, where are you calling from?
5: Calling from South Jersey. Thank you for taking my call. My question to your guest is, were any of St. Augustine's writings, I won't say disputed, but thought of differently by St. Thomas Aquinas?
1: Okay, did St. Thomas Aquinas argue against St. Augustine?
2: Well, I mean, St. Thomas looked at everything, and you can weigh in on this too. In looking at everything, I think in the questions in the Summa and in reflecting on theology, you know, Thomas had different perspectives, as we noted. But there is still that continuity of teaching. And I think he holds up Augustine as a powerful role model, not for good theology, but also for a good life.
1: One of the things about, Michael, about St. Thomas's approach to St. Augustine, he didn't refute what St. Augustine had written. But St. Augustine had experienced a conversion. He'd been a lawyer, and he began to reflect. He could argue a case, but just because he could win a case didn't mean that the person was really innocent. So this forced him, and we see that with lawyers today. They can argue a case, win, whether the guy's innocent or not. And so Augustine, as he was studying style by reading Cicero, the greatest Latin stylist there was, he also discovered the importance of truth, and he used the philosophy of Plato.

0: and the methods of Plato. He didn't really read much Plato, but he used the same approach to thinking. While St. Thomas Aquinas lived at a time when the philosopher Aristotle was being discovered. And so the questions changed. And especially the great philosophers of Aristotle at the time of St. Augustine were Arabs and Muslim. And so they approached Aristotle from a Muslim perspective. So what Thomas did is look at St. Augustine through a lens of Aristotle and would cite him as an authority to prove the arguments in favor of the Catholic position. Now, as you said, he would look at everything, but he didn't argue against Augustine. He just gave Augustine a very different perspective with questions from the ideas of Aristotle, the distinctions. Aristotle's very precise and different logical distinctions. And so he used those to address questions posed by Averroes and Avicenna and the other Arab commentators and others as well. And Augustine was cited to refute, because Augustine gave wisdom, he just had to restate it through that Aristotelian lens. And does that make sense?
1: Absolutely. And you can see in Augustine, in much the same way with Aquinas, the wisdom of the ancient world. The wisdom that was there in philosophy, in Plato, the wisdom that was there in Aristotle, but then Christianizing it.
0: Yes.
1: And bringing it into us.
0: Right.
1: In because of the logic that it brings, but also the view of the world that it brings.
0: Right.
1: And so we're looking at two different eras in Augustine and Aquinas. And especially in Aquinas, we have that rebirth, that re-understanding of Aristotle.
0: Right.
1: He's simply called the philosopher.
0: Right.
1: We can see that work in scholasticism, and we can see that work even in another doctor of the church like Albert the Great.
0: Yes, who was a teacher of St. Augustine.
1: Right.
0: A great teacher, and now also the patron saint of scientists. Thank you very much for helping to head up this series called The Doctors of the Church and for coming here to be with us tonight. Again, you can watch The Doctors of the Church with Dr. Matthew Bunsen anytime. It'll be on EWTN On Demand. Simply go to ondemand.ewtn.com and watch it today. And in fact, it's a fun series that I got to be part of.
1: You are.
0: With Bellarmine.
1: Upcoming
0: and
1: episode
0: Peter
1: on
0: Canisius,
1: Robert Bellarmine and Peter Canisius.
0: St. Jerome.
1: Exactly.
0: That's why I know he's cranky. That's why I like him. All right. Well, thank you very much, and thank all of you. And may the good Lord bless you and keep you and cause his face to shine upon you. May the Lord lead you in all of your ways by his peace. May Almighty God bless you, the Father, the Son, and the Holy Spirit. Amen. You know, we can bring Dr. Bunsen here, but also do this series and give this instruction on the Fathers and all the other programs, especially next week as we get to Holy Week and Easter, only because the network is brought to you by you. You are making it possible and are sharing in the mission. 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Thank you, and God bless.
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1: This is a Did You Know Moment with Sandra McDevitt. Did you know there was a pope who rode into battle fully outfitted in battle dress? Pope Julius II, pope from 1503 to 1513. He was the first pope to lead an army into battle. His main goal was to protect the papal states from foreign powers, such as France and Spain. The papal states must remain independent. While not riding off to war, gaining his name as the warrior pope, he commissioned Michelangelo to paint the Sistine Chapel and Raphael to paint the frescoes in the Vatican. Pope Julius founded the Swiss Guard as his own personal protection force. Warrior, patron of the arts, diplomat. Pope Julius died in 1513. I'm Sandra McDevitt for EWTN Radio.
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3: This is EWTN Daily Saint, where each story reminds us that holiness is possible in every age. Born in Italy in 1603, Joseph of Cupertino struggled academically and was often misunderstood. Although he longed to enter religious life, he was rejected twice due to learning disabilities before the Franciscans welcomed him as a lay brother. Later ordained a priest, he sometimes entered

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1: Family, a prayer that we pray together is a powerful prayer. So please pray together with me our EWTN family prayer. Today we pray in adoration. Holy Trinity, simple unity, mighty God, we humble ourselves before you, for you are holy and worthy of our adoration. We stand in awe of you who have always been and always will be. All things come from you, and there is nothing that exists that does not have its source in you. Thus it is that all thanksgiving is yours. All honor and glory and praise belong to you, O Holy Trinity, Father, Son, and Holy Spirit. Amen.
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5: Well, good evening and welcome to The Journey Home. I'm Marcus Grodi, your host for this program. Once again, EWTN gives me this great privilege to sit with you and hear a story of conversion. And I'm really excited about our guest tonight. We share some things in common, though I almost shun to mention him because he's a real football player. I was just an imitation back in college, but we also share Cleveland together. So there's a lot of things that are neat. Look forward to hearing his story. Elvis Gerbach. Elvis, it is great to have you here on the program.
6: Thank you, Marcus. Thank you for having me.
5: It really is. And I'm excited to hear a number of, not only your story, but also some of the things that you share at men's conferences,
6: right,
5: which is so important today. I was just recently talking with somebody that said that when he stands in line for confession, more often than not, he's one of the few men that are there.
6: Wow.
5: And he's talking about the importance of that. And he thought maybe you would talk about that because that had such a big part to play in your continuing journey. So,
6: absolutely.
5: So let me back away and invite you. Let's take us all the way back and hear about your journey.
6: Okay. I have to start with my parents. So my parents came to this country in 1968. I have an older brother and
5: older sister. Wow.
6: Yeah. So I have an older brother and older sister that were born in Croatia. I'm 100% Croatian. And so Roman Catholic Catholicism was very, very strong, unbelievable foundation in our family. And then I have a younger sister also. So the two of us were born here in the States.
5: A Croatian parish?
6: St. Paul's in Cleveland.
5: Okay.
6: And my parents are still part of that. And they've been in the choir. They've been singing there since 1970. So, so it's been a long time. So I'm very proud of my parents for giving me that foundation. And when I talk to men's conferences, I talk about faith, family, and work life and what I did as a football player. And I try to integrate that for the men so they can understand that they can do all three at the same time. And what happens a lot of times is that faith aspect becomes the last part of it, and work kind of really takes over. You know, very blessed as a young man growing up. There are a couple things that have kind of happened to me in my journey that I think hopefully I can kind of come back to and talk about. Obviously, athletics was a big part of what I did. I went to St. Joseph High School, which is Villa Angela St. Joseph High School now.
5: I'm going to back up just a little bit, though. I mean, in your faith formation in that church that your parents came a part of, I mean, were you active as a young man? If you look back, did faith, did the seed, or is that what you want to talk about later?
6: Yeah, okay, let's talk, well, I will say this. I was a practicing Catholic.
5: Okay,
6: that's what I was.
5: Yeah.
6: Compared to what I am now and having a true relationship with Christ, really in love with Jesus Christ.
5: Yeah.
6: And

0: having a true encounter with them. So let's go back when I was 10 years old, and I share this with a lot of the men's conferences. So I had an opportunity Easter Sunday morning as a 10-year-old kid living in Willoughby Hills, Ohio. I got ready early in the morning and lay down on my bed, closed my door in my room, and the crucifix I pulled off the wall. And I sat there for about 20, 30 minutes contemplating on the cross and really understood what Christ had done for me as a 10-year-old kid, to the point where I reflected as an adult with my spiritual director, saying that I became very emotional, crying, weeping, and really understanding, and then reflecting on that and understanding that I think God works in such mysterious ways that I think he knew my path and planted something within me that would bear fruit later. And I think the journey of being in athletics, it's a fantastic journey to be a part of, but there are pulls and struggles with it.
1: Yeah, there's a scripture I've mentioned on the program many times, 2 Corinthians, where it talks about we're comforted that we might comfort. And now he's looking at just what you said, that there are things that God has us go through that prepare us specifically to have a witness later.
0: I'm living that. Yeah. That's my entire life. So being from St. Joe's and then going on to Michigan and then playing professional football.
1: You played at Michigan?
0: I did. I am a Michigan grad and proud of it. I got to play for Bo Schembechler for 2 years.
1: Did you really?
0: So, yes. Yeah. Very. Whoa. You know, I looked through my career. I was very blessed with men of faith and men of leadership at every turn. You know, starting at the home life and then continuing on, really looking back and seeing some of the people that were part of my life and being successful, those people really helped me along the way. I'm truly blessed.
1: You know, when our great nation was established, a number of the founding fathers, including John Adams, particularly said that a democracy cannot work unless the people are religious and moral. He talked about that. And I'm wondering if it's true of a football team.
0: Oh, I absolutely. True. Yeah. Okay. So let me give you this example, because when I got to 49ers, Mr. DeBartolo was the owner at that time. And he gave us an opportunity on every Sunday morning, depending on if we were on the road or at home, to be able to go to church before the game. I don't think there was any other, you know, organization that was doing that in the league at that time. So I was able to continue my faith journey through that. Now, I will be honest, okay? Through those years of playing in college and in the professional ranks, boy, my faith was very tested. And I will say this, what I tell the men's conferences is that work, professional life really took over. Yeah. And that's what really happens at that level, is you get to the point where that becomes such a focal point of your life that faith really does get put to the side. And that's where I was through my playing career. When I was done, I was lost. I was truly lost.
1: But I think about at the end of the first letter to John, I think you relate to this.
0: Yes.
1: You might know where I'm going.
0: I have a good sneaky feeling.
1: Because most of the letters of the New Testament end with some kind of, hey, it's been Paul, it's good to see you, blah, blah, blah, say hello to Fred, whatever it is. John doesn't end it. He ends it with one statement. Little children, keep yourself from idols.
0: Right. I wish I would have brought my Super Bowl ring, because I could lay it right here on the table and say, here's the golden cap right here. And how many guys did I talk to that they put that as the ultimate goal? And I sit there, and a lot of times when I do men's conferences, I'm in churches and there's the crucifix behind me, and I put the ring there and I say, look at the difference. Look at the difference. This is man-made. This is God-given. There's a big difference there. And try to teach those men that.
1: It was part of it also, I'm assuming, going way back to a discovery of athletic abilities when you're a young man through high school, through the state up north, and then the acclaim that you get.
0: Yes.
1: Because of these skills.
0: Yes, and that comes with it. And how do you handle that? How do you handle as a mature athlete? Sometimes men aren't mature in that. And so that becomes really, like I said, I was not mature through that process. And I look back at that, and that was really just my choice. was that to live that type of life as a professional athlete. But at the same time, you got to remember, I was married through all that process too, and raising children. So I was really getting pulled from every situation until the point where really later on in my career and my professional life, I really call it almost like the dark years a little bit, because my faith was really hidden. I was very blinded to the point where when I was done and retired, I kind of tell this to the men's group. If it felt like if you have a faucet of water just constantly running and then someone coming, turning it off and throwing the knob out, and it was completely over. And I was totally lost, totally lost in my faith and what I was going to do in the next part of my life. Thank God for my wife, my high school sweetheart. So
1: well, we're going to get there. I had our guest is Elvis Gerbeck. You know, another thing that are men of faith, men and women of faith, but who are successful, that sometimes in that faith, they can convince themselves that all this success, of course, is a sign of God's pleasure, of God's approval. So in other words, you can justify all of the stuff and even the ambition and the ego. Well, this is what God's given me.
0: This is a God-given talent. This is a God-given gift to me. To me, and that's what really happens is you become the focal point, and not understanding that God's providence and God really sustaining us through that. There's the lost part of it, is that, you know, we believe that God sustains us through everything from the moment of conception all the way to the moment of death. And then when you understand that you do have an unbelievable talent, it becomes all about you. It becomes very self-centered and individualized. And that's really what can happen, especially at that professional level.
1: Were you active at all in the sacraments during all those years?
0: I was. I will say this. The Eucharist is my life. It is my life. My parents are daily mass goers. And after I was retired, you know, really coming back to the faith, that's where my focal point was. I literally walking into church, I remember starting to go to mass like my parents. And from the first time I entered the mass and received, I knew this is where I should be. I just knew it. And I think because of that seed being planted in me, that I was on the right path.
1: So you, when you retired, you felt though that the water was off and the spigot was gone.
0: Mm-hmm.
1: How long did that last? Explain your feeling during that time, if you will. But also, was that God preparing you?
0: I think both. I think I had a great opportunity, and it took it. I will say this: from 2001 to about 2010 was really a time on my own to really kind of figure out what I was doing with my life. Thank God for my wife, and thank God for my children. At that time, now you have to understand, my oldest son, Jack, was born with spina bifida occulta. Mm. So when I was in San Francisco, my second year in the league, he was born. And if you know anything about spina bifida, when the child is born, there's an actual hole at the base of the spine. And the fluid from the spinal cord is discharged in birth. He had a fat tissue, so it was closed. But after we took an MRI, there was a type of like an umbilical cord that was running up into his spinal cord. And all the nerves were coming off his base of his spine and was intertwined in that. Now, God works in mysterious ways. The number one pediatric neurosurgeon in the world is in San Francisco, and he's Catholic. So go figure. And if you saw Jack right now, you would think nothing of it. I mean, he just looks like a normal kid and everything. He still has struggles, you know, even at this age at 24 years old. But through that time, we had an unbelievable time to spend time with him and my other two kids that, you know, bless my father. You know, when I woke up in the morning, he was gone at 6 o'clock in the morning, didn't get home till like 10 o'clock at night, putting four kids through Catholic education in college. I wanted to be around my children as much as possible, coaching them everything from basketball to football to baseball, all that. My dad never had that opportunity with me. So I did that for a number of years because I wanted the kids to really kind of understand who I was. And in that time, God gave me the time to really develop the way he envisioned my creation. And so my wife is a solid rock.

0: through all that. I'm very, very appreciative.
1: Was she a lifelong Catholic?
0: Yes.
1: Well,
0: yes.
1: Okay.
0: Yeah, so. She's Italian-Irish. Okay. So a good combination there, strong woman. And I always say this to the men's group, is that my high school sweetheart, I think through that whole process, I think God's work was in that also, is that putting her in my life through those dark times, she was constantly on my side through all that. And even to the point after when I was retired and spending time with my family and my kids.
1: I'm also wondering if, and I'm looking at that dark time that you're mm-hmm. talking about, well, that's like 9 years or so, right?
0: Yeah.
1: 9 years. Retirement can be tough on guys, especially when you've been, you're in the public and yeah. you've been successful and you got a ring and you got all this stuff. And then from that side, maybe retirement looks, I'm going to kick back and relax. But after retirement, it can be really tough.
0: It's very tough. It's very tough in the point that in my spiritual development at that time, and I talked to my spiritual director about this, I was trying to get rid of that person, trying to put that person to bed and be done with it. And my spiritual director said, absolutely not. You have to bring that person. That is you. That is part of you. You need to bring that along so that what you can do when you speak to these men and all your ministry after that, you can reflect on that and bring that into light for other men. Mm-hmm. It's a great opportunity for me to go out and speak my faith and intertwine their work life with their family and their faith aspect and have that experience and understand that guys yeah. might be in that similar position and to be able to understand that is a part of the process. And then to understand if really Christ is truly the center of your life, then even through those dark times, he will always be there with you. And so I had that opportunity to do that. I will say this, though. So 2013 came around, and I was at a parish mission in Solon, Ohio, at St. Rita's Parish. And Father Larry Richards came and spoke. And it was the second night. And typically, his second night is on reconciliation. And I walked in there with my wife and a couple other friends, and what they do is they hand you a sheet of paper when you walk in, and it's every sin that you could ever commit on front and back of that sheet of paper. And I sat down and I looked at that sheet, and I was sweating bullets because I looked at the sheet and I could say, check, check, check, all the way down. I mean, I was that kind of guy. Father Larry Richards spoke for about 3 hours. And he absolutely beat me up and kicked me in my gut. And it was at that time in my life, that's exactly what I needed. I needed someone to say, wake up, okay? Yeah. Wake up to your faith. Here it is. It's a gift given to you. You need to be open to it. And that night I went to reconciliation. And it was in one of the back rooms, big church, holds about 3,000, 4,000 people. And they have some back rooms back there. I went back there, and each corner, there was a priest, and my pastor was there, who is actually the bishop up at Grand Rapids, Michigan now, Bishop Okobiak. And I went to him, and I sat down, and it was probably the first time I've gone to confession in a number of years. A number of years. And it's not like there's a partition there or you're in a little room by yourself. You know, right behind me, there's a line of 20 people, maybe 5-6 feet from me. And I am bawling my eyes out, confess. And I got up from that moment and I said, never again. Absolutely not. And I walked out of there and I went through a process, I think, truly. In the spiritual life, we can talk about the purgative stage, the illuminative stage, and the unitive stage. I really went through from 2013 to 2014, I call it like a purgative stage, where yes, I was on fire for the love of Christ through the Holy Spirit. But at the same time, you know, I really had an opportunity to reflect on my life and what I had done in the past and where I wanted to go to the point where I was able to call friends that I hadn't talked to in 10, 15 years, and truly asked for forgiveness and had an opportunity to really say to them that I was wrong. I didn't love you as Christ loves me. And I'm asking for forgiveness. And on the other line, it was amazing. People were, wow, I can't believe that you're calling me. I'm thinking the same thing. It was just one of those I encourage men, women, anybody, grandparents, parents, children, say it. Be a part of that, your vocabulary of forgiveness. People are seeking that on a consistent basis. In that time also, my relationship with his mother grew immensely. Hmm. I started there. I don't know why. I started there.
1: Well, hold that, because I wonder, before I forget something, because this, it goes into it. As a speaker, though, I'm not speaking as much as you used to, you realize that as good as Father Larry can be, and as good as that three-hour thing might have been, he realizes not every guy in that place is going to get zapped.
0: Mm-hmm. Mm-hmm.
1: In fact, maybe the most important thing that happened that night was not so much what Father was saying, but for some reason, in God's timing and his grace, you were open.
0: Oh, without a doubt. Without a doubt. So let me just backtrack a minute there. So the day before that, or I think it was that afternoon, if you remember, March 13th, 2013, or March 14th, is the day that Pope Francis was elected Pope. So I was sitting in a gym working out 13 years later. I'm still working out. And Pope Francis comes up on the screen, and I still remember him saying, "Pray for me." And I looked around and I'm like, "What am I doing? This is not my calling." And I literally got up from the gym and I totally left. And that night I went, and yes, was God there? Yes, absolutely. Even in those dark times, I realized that God was there also. But it was me that was blinded, me that had the blinders on. The darkness was myself. The inner darkness that they talk about is that the light of Christ was not shining within me. There was a total darkness there. And like he planted that seed in me when I was 10 years old, he knew exactly when it was going to start bearing fruit. And the opportune time was at that moment.
1: So when we, I mean, I think about especially Catholics at home, for example, whose children and siblings have left the church and you really want them. How do we get them back? How do we break that barrier? Now, we'll talk about that in the second half of the program. Okay. But what I'm thinking about is one thing we want to be praying for people is that God would, in his grace, open their hearts and minds. Now, we also need to pray that they, because the freedom of their will respond to that.
0: Yes.
1: It's not a puppet thing.
0: Right.
1: So God gave you the grace, but you still had the freedom to respond.
0: You have a choice. You have that choice, and I really, truly believe each individual person has that choice. There comes a point in your life. Yes, did I grow up Catholic in a great family, Catholic education all the way through, but there comes a point in your life that you have to come, as an individual, have to come and make this decision. Do I open up myself to God and truly believe that that is his son truly risen for me? You have to answer that question yourself individually. You have to come to that point.
1: Which we hope is what confirmation would do for our young people. It doesn't always happen, obviously.
0: Right.
1: And we forget that that's what it's about.
0: Right. But
1: it's confirming.
0: But also, too, I think it's imperative that parents talk about that and have an opportunity to sit down with your kids and say, okay, this is fine what you're doing at school, but what are we doing at home? And what is your vocational call? Are you listening to God's call? I think that's where we're missing the boat, is that at home, are we really sitting down with our kids and talking about their vocation? Is it the religious life? Is it the married life? Is it something beyond that? We're not asking those questions at home. I think that's where we're kind of missing the boat.
1: Yeah, and the last thing in the world I'd want to imply any fault with your parents.
0: Right.
1: On whether, so I don't want to go there. I don't apply that. But my only, what about the necessity of when you have a young man with these great skills of always reminding them this came from him?
0: Right.
1: So that the gratitude always grows alongside the skill itself.
0: Right. Now, come to my defense of my parents. Okay. Coming from the old country, they only learned it one way. Okay. So they're and limited, okay, and how they can reflect on that and really try to, their way of showing their love and respect for their family, their children, and God is in the way they act. Not so much in their words, but in their actions and what they do.
1: Yeah.
0: You sit there, I can look at my father and my mother, and through the entire process of being a professional athlete and going through all that, my parents were always there for me, always. So their actions were speaking more than their words. Now I have an opportunity to do the action and the wording.
1: Yeah.
0: So hopefully now my children understand that they can continue to do the same that I do.
1: Yeah. I mean, even if a young man or young woman have great skills in math so that eventually it might be a great entrepreneur, philanthropist, well, if they could learn from the earliest days that ability in math is a gift of God.
0: Right.
1: So that gratitude is always the foundation for how they develop that.
0: Right.
1: Then they will be a philanthropist and not just centered on that ring that they get.
0: Exactly.
1: So you've come back through confession. You were talking about how Our Lady became very important to you in the process. I'm sure seeds were planted about Our Lady when you were a little boy, right?
0: I somewhere along the way. And I would probably have to hang that on my mother. My mother was just that loving mother and love comes in a lot of different forms. It may not come as very warm sometimes, but like I said, her actions speak more than words. But it was interesting. So I was going through that whole period of that purgation, and I started with her for some reason. I don't know why. And she led me right to her son. And I just knew that in the back of my mind. Who knows the son better than the mother? And from that point on, she's always been a part of my life. She's always been kind of a process of my day, even to the point where when I wake up in the morning, even before I put my feet on the ground, I say a prayer to her to start my day so that she can lead me to her son during this day. I start every day with her and then continue on from there. So 2014 came around, and very interesting how God works in mysterious ways. So my daughter's a very good athlete. She got all the athletic genes. She's an outside hitter for Northwestern. She's on the women's volleyball team there. We traveled a lot for volleyball. So in 2014, Easter weekend, we were actually in Washington, D.C., playing for the weekend. And Good Friday, went to services, and I sat there after Mass, and for some reason, they left the crucifix right up there on the top step. And everybody had cleared out, and I sat there for 20, 30 minutes, like I was, like that 10-year-old kid, contemplating on the cross and truly understanding what Christ had done to me, coming full circle through the cross and realizing that he was there present through the entire process. And from that point on, I haven't looked back. I mean, there's an everyday process for me that continues to understand dying to oneself in all aspects of life, not only family life, work life, my spiritual life, and continuing on there. It's an unbelievable journey that I am on.
1: There's a mysterious verse in Galatians. I never saw it as a Protestant, you know. I never thought about it, and to this day, it's kind of a mysterious verse. But it says, oh, foolish Galatians, because they were being distracted and all these other things.
0: Right.
1: And he says, who bewitched you, before whose eyes Jesus Christ was publicly portrayed as crucified?
0: Mm-hmm.
1: Now, is Paul talking about a crucifix?
0: Mm-hmm.
1: What's he talking about? Right. Or is he talking about the priest who's the altar Christus? But he's kind of talking about when you experience the meaning of the crucifix, how can you be so bewitched and leave?
0: It answers everything. It answers everything. And that's the message I try to convey, especially at the men's conference. I'm very blessed. Many of the times, there's always a crucifix behind me when I'm giving a talk, and I focus on that. And I did it just this past weekend. I was talking in Kansas City giving a talk, and that was my focal point. I try to tell the men, try as a human being in Christ's mind to get to that point. How did he get to the point that he put himself on that cross for you? Can you do the same? Can you answer that question on a daily basis? Can you put that mindset that he had on everything that you do? That's your calling, to die to yourself every single day in every aspect of every walk of your life, to be a true disciple of Christ. You have to have that mindset. And I try to convey that message. The cross is the answer. Any question that you have, it is, I'm convinced beyond a doubt, it is there and only there.
1: All right, we're going to pause there and then come back to it because that's so important. Thank you, Elvis. Let's take a break. And before we do take the break, very quickly, I just want to remind you that stories like Elvis's are on the Coming Home Network website for you to be encouraged and for you to share with others who need the same encouragement of a story of the work of God's life. That's chnetwork.org. Please check us out, and I'll see you after the break.

0: He is only one of four popes honored as the great.
1: Matthew Bunsen and the Doctors of the Church.
0: St. Leo I was pope at a time when Roman civilization was being overrun by barbarian armies. He stood as a light in the darkness and even saved the city of Rome from destruction by Attila and the Huns. Leo died in 461.
1: For more about the Doctors of the Church, visit doctorsofthechurch.com.
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8: Welcome back to The Journey Home. I'm Marcus Grodow, your host, and our guest is Elvis Gerbeck. And what a great pleasure. Boy, so much I'd love to talk to you about. Let's go for a little bit more on what we were talking about, because a number of things. I want to talk about the Eucharist. I want to talk about NFL.
9: Right.
8: And then also what would you're doing now. I want to make sure we get to all that. But two things, though. The cross. I mean, we ended on that. We don't want to stop there, because I look at, for example, Galatians, St. Paul's. The cross was so absolutely central to everything for him, if you will, in his conversion. I mean, it took a long time for him to even understand his conversion. He had to get away from people for a number of years.
9: Right, 3 years.
8: To reflect on the meaning. And when he comes out of that, basically his thing was, it's the cross. Because he says, for I through the law died to the law that I might live to God, for I have been crucified with Christ. It's no longer I who live, but Christ who lives in me. And the life I now live in the flesh, I live by faith in the Son of God who loved me and gave himself for me. You know, it's that I of the crucifix. Or in the end, he ends it by saying, let no man trouble me. In other words, guys, just back off, because I bear on my body the marks of Jesus.
9: Right.
8: I mean, he is the living crucifix, if you will. I mean, there's Paul. Right.
9: Well, going back to the Eucharist, okay? Pray, brothers and sisters, that my sacrifice and yours may be acceptable. So trying to convey that message to those men that I'm speaking to, that it is your sacrifice, within giving that sacrifice in unity with the Son through the Spirit to the Father in the Eucharist and being a part of that. I also talk about this too, is Christ giving Christ to Christ. How does that play out in the Eucharist? So when we walk up and to receive the body and blood of Christ, it is no longer I who live, but Christ living within me. I'm offering myself completely, all my failings, all whatever has happened in my life, suffering.
8: Yeah.
9: I'm offering that to Christ, who I am actually receiving, and he is offering himself to me. There's a union there that is beyond that we can even comprehend. But in his divine plan, that was his plan, to be able to leave us his body and blood so that we could be unified in that, so that eventually the heavenly banquet that we can be a part of. I mean, what an unbelievable opportunity that we have on a daily basis to share his body and blood, soul and divinity, that continues on our journey. The church says it is the source and summit of our life. That when you come up there with the right disposition to really understand, okay, and Paul even says, be very, very mindful when you walk up that aisle with the right mindset and what you're receiving, receive it correctly as the body and blood of Christ.
8: Our Lord in John 6 makes that statement, unless you eat my body and drink my blood, you have no life within you.
9: No life.
8: No life. And if you just take that phrase, unless you eat my body, that just describes a huge journey of intellect and of self-surrender to not just walk up forward. A lot of people walk up forward and they're oblivious.
9: Right.
8: But to truly understand and receive that, so the eating of it is a truly surrender and experience of the eternal. I mean,
9: it comes to a point in your life that there's a true trust and God's providence in your life, to be able to hand yourself over to Christ and to trust him in all that you do, surrendering yourself in your own ego to say, God, here I am. You have created me in your image. I offer myself up to you. Whatever failings those are, it doesn't matter, because he has created you. There is a process there, like you said, that you have to answer that question. Yeah. You have to come to that question and say, do I truly believe that's the body and blood, soul and divinity of our Lord? And when you come to it and you realize that, it will change your life like it did for me completely.
8: Of course, that's the way it is with the NFL. I mean, a total surrender of self for the good of the team, no matter what it takes. You know, I remember sometimes I'd be, you know, watching a local, you know, just kids playing soccer or whatever you're playing, and you can get so motivated for the good of the team, you're literally willing almost to do anything for this team. You could hurt yourself for the rest of your life. And you know, I'm surrendered the whole life for this moment, for this team. And you step back and say, wait a second.
9: Yeah.
8: I mean, talk about the NFL, if you would. I mean, in a way, we can on TV.
9: Let me just say this, and I say it to every men's group. I'm not here to say that, you know, what I did for a living, that I would go back and change everything. No, I'm not saying that. You know, my son asked me that question when I started giving talks. I said, I'm not going to do that, because those young kids that come to hear me talk, they want to experience that. It's one of the greatest things you can do, that you can accomplish. You should absolutely go ahead and do that. However, my message is, make sure Christ is a part of that. If it isn't, it's going to be an unbelievable struggle. And what people saw that I did for a living, and many of those guys that are in the league now, is an unbelievable effort on their own part. Imagine that. It is their own individual effort. Imagine that talent that they have. But then there's other guys that are in that league that do recognize that they have a God-given talent, and they start with the living Lord. And through all the ups and downs of the season or the career, they have a very even keel through it. I didn't have that even keel. I had a very roller coaster ride to it. I would just hope that my message that I can bring to the younger generation is to, whatever you do, if you're a musician or if you're a scientist or whatever it is that you have a passion for, make sure that Christ is a part of it. He will sustain you through anything that you go through. And everybody will have struggles through all those. But as a professional athlete, as a baseball, football, basketball, whatever, go and do it. Live out your dreams. I did. I had an unbelievable opportunity to do it. Absolutely, you should. Absolutely.
8: We live in a culture today where many of us wonder if this is the last culture the world will ever experience, because it just seems to be going
9: it's
8: down.
9: It's not over.
8: I know. But, you know, a lot of people think, that look at what's the craziness of just so many cats have been let out of so many bags. But the point I'm making is that a lot of the ideas that have become just commonplace today came from philosophers 300-400 years ago.
9: Sure.
8: And these were brilliant men given great skills, and they could have changed the world, but they changed it in a wrong direction.
9: For themselves.
8: We've been given gifts,
9: right.
8: And if we don't have the gratitude to understand that, we can misuse those gifts.
9: Yes.
8: And to him is given much, much is required.
9: Right. On that point, there's many a parent sitting out there right now listening to me and having three kids of my own. I guarantee you they've got this question. Dad, I don't think that's the body and blood of Christ anymore. They've heard, I guarantee you there's a million out there. Ever, I heard that, okay? So I was taking my oldest son, Jack, to confession. He was coming home from college, and it was at Christmas time, and he said that to me on the way to confession, and it was like a dagger, like just thrown into my heart. And the first thing that came to my mind was John 6. Yeah. I was going to open up scripture and go right to it, said, hey, it's right here. You have no life within you, none, if you do not believe. A good friend of mine, Father Jim Cosgrove, who's up in the Cleveland area, newly ordained, he's been ordained for about 2 years now, 2-3 years. He said, close it. I said, really? He said, the way your son will see you, the way you receive the Eucharist, and the way you live your life, like my parents did, and the words that come out of your mouth on certain situations that you're going to be in, through your suffering, through your challenges, He will look at you and he will say, does Christ truly live in him? If he truly believes that, and he goes to Mass every day, or he goes to, you know, church on Sunday when he can, or when he does, okay, does he live as Christ lives within him? And you know, as I know, kids will perceive, they won't listen to your words pretty much, but they will, they have a good sense of what you're doing in your life. And so I really took that to heart. And so what I try to do is I try to combine both. I try to live a life conform to Christ, but also try to bring the message also.
8: Yeah, that Paul says that somewhere. I remember once speaking to a dinner of deacons, and I knew that I was unworthy to talk to this group of fine men. Who am I to give them advice? I mean, but, you know, what's the job of a deacon? And that's what they were, I was to speak on. Well, but I said, okay, I'll just simply say, it's what Paul says here when he told his people, imitate me as I imitate Christ. And when he said that, he is not lifting himself up. He's basically saying, okay, guys, I know I've got to show you how to do it.
9: Right.
8: And that's what you're saying about fathers to sons.
9: Yeah, absolutely. You're all your kids. I'll give you a great example because I can see the fruit of that labor because my daughter, being the youngest, she's the one in college that wakes up before she has to go to practice at 6 o'clock in the morning, and she's opening scripture and reading. She starts her day with could be a half an hour to 45 minutes in scripture on her own, and then goes on her day. So I see the fruit of my labor, and I see that even in my relationship with my wife. Mm. I encourage men of faith to be able to live as Christ and to really speak his word.
8: I mentioned earlier about whether you'd live the sacraments during all those years. Did your reawakening after the darkness years help you appreciate the sacrament of marriage?
9: Oh yes, absolutely. A covenantal bond that you are truly the two up on the altar are the true instruments of the covenantal bond with God. That is, to go all the way back 25 years, dating my wife in high school, to truly realize a covenantal bond with God that was made. And through all those years and through all those struggles and through continuing to raise our children, there is nothing that can separate us. There isn't. As long as that bond, that love of God being within that marriage and covenantal bond, there's nothing that's going to separate that.
8: All right, so you're retired. You set that ring aside, right? That ring sitting up there and all of that.
9: Collecting dust.
8: So what are you doing in your, not only your retirement, but your reawakened years of faith?
9: Well, it's interesting. So discerning for the diaconate program in the Diocese of Cleveland, I have to put that on hold a little bit. So I was talking about my daughter. She's very proud of her. She's a great athlete at Northwestern. Went to the Diocese of Cleveland, and my wife and I both went there and told them our situation and what I was discerning. Great advice from Deacon Kushner, who is the head of the department there, and said, now is not the time. Why don't you come to the seminary and get your master's? So I'm in the process of getting my master's in theology.
8: That's awesome.
9: Yeah. So I'm doing that now. I continue to be part of the Catholic Speakers Organization. I go around the country and I give talks to men's conferences. I've been doing a ton of those. Guys want to hear my story. They want to hear the story of being a professional athlete at the highest level. But how do you integrate that with your work life, your family life, and your faith life?

0: I have an unbelievable opportunity right now coming up back at my alma mater in the Cleveland area, Villa Angela St. Joseph. I have an opportunity to go back there. The Marianist Brothers, who are based in St. Louis, are still part of our school. They run something called the MUSP program. It's the Marianist Urban Student Program, where we, within the Diocese of Cleveland, six individuals are brought into our co-ed high school, and I would be the director of that program. And so I would have oversee 24 children within high school to guide them spiritually, mentally, physically through the entire process, and then to get them beyond the high school level into the college level or wherever they want to go, whatever vocational call they have at that time. But I also want to be so integrated into school. My vocational call is my marriage, but there's something even beyond that. And I'm really looking forward to being a part of that process over at VASJ. But they're also asking me to come on and also be the head football coach and possibly the AD there. So I really want to be integrated into the school, that those children will come to know me so deeply and my faith, and to be able to guide them along that path, along a journey that, like I did, very typical, high school. What type of relationship do you have with Christ going into college that'll get you through those years that you're away from your parents and you have to start making those decisions that you have to do, and then beyond that? So I'm being very called right now to be able to do that.
1: I think it's an NCAA commercial on TV that we see a lot that talks about the majority of college athletes are not going to spend their life in the professional ranks. I think about in your own neck of the woods in Cleveland, there's a couple guys that who made it big. LeBron James came, I don't even know if he finished high school. I'm not even sure, but he went right on. There he is, looking today. Or the young man who played for Ohio State quarterback a couple years ago. He just played at the end, and it took all the way to the I can't think of his name right now, but he was
0: I don't know too many Ohio State players.
1: Oh, I know, that's right. You're from the state up north, but he grew up poor in Cleveland, you know. But he made it. You know, he's made it all the way. So how do you help young men that they see this as their, as how they're going to have their future, but not very many are able to make it all the way? How do you help them balance that with their calling?
0: They have to start with their faith life first. That you can put that aside, because that will be put aside, like it was put aside for me, somewhere down the line. It will come to an end, but eternal life is eternal life.
1: Yeah.
0: So where that's the foundation. Where is your faith life in all this? Because family, it can. I'm very blessed to have what I have. They may not have that. However, their faith life can ride that through that. Okay. Now, there's going to be those ups and downs in that professional life or that college life. Okay. You might get injured and never play again. So what do you do then? What I want to be able to do is to integrate that, you know, that love of Christ in their life that goes beyond what is man-made. And that's what I'd say, is that what I did for a living is a man-made conception of a bunch of men getting together to take a ball and crossing a white line, and it's called 7 points. That's what it really comes down to.
1: Yeah.
0: But here is something divine, eternal, that we should all be striving for, because we're created in the image and likeness of God. If I can incorporate the love of Christ and the relationship into those young individuals, I've done my job.
1: Another part of it is, you know, you talked about that ring. It isn't just the success and the power and the prestige. A very, very essential, though often forgot, part of the gospel is simplicity and detachment. And it ain't about money. It ain't about material things. How do we help young people see that that's not
0: humility,
1: the goal?
0: Humility. I will give you a great example. Okay, let me just go back to my first high school football coach, Bill Guprod, at VASJ. The school started in the early 50s. He was a head football coach from the conception to, I think, into the 2000s. So he had been there for a long time.
1: Wow.
0: I'm one of the greatest football coaches in the state of Ohio of all time, the most humble man. And I have an opportunity to go back there and to be part of his program that he founded. So that's my foundation. So when I got into athletic sports, he was the first one that really taught me how to handle success in a very humble way.
1: Yeah.
0: Did I always do that? No, I failed. Okay. But I realized through the process that you can be successful and handle all those situations and still be humble and do those.
1: Yeah. I mean, let's face it. When we do a job, obviously making money is important because our responsibility yes. is to support the family.
0: Right.
1: But as soon as any occupation becomes about the money, mm-hmm. whether it's teaching or medicine or farming, right. football, when it's about the money, it starts to go downhill immediately.
0: Well, let's put myself in this situation, what I'm going through right now, being a part of the MUST program and the head football coach. Okay. So I went through a whole discernment process of saying, where is God calling me in this? Or is this my own ego? Or is this the outside factor of the alumni saying, oh, you have to be here. You've got to do this. This is great for our school. Or is it the devil himself, the greed, the power, the money? You've got to listen to what God is calling you to, what's your true vocation.
1: And it sounds like for you, which you got blessed also to have a spiritual director.
0: I do.
1: How important was that in your journey?
0: Extremely important, because at that time, I had a lot of questions. And going through the seminary and being a part of that. And for me, going to the seminary and studying, it's my prayer. It fulfills me completely. But you still have questions. And to be able to have him in my life, to be a part of that, to really understand my whole process and then to see where I'm at, it's unbelievable.
1: Got an email, Gary from Arizona. He writes, I'm a convert to the Catholic Church and am passionate and committed to my faith. I've had an incredibly difficult time, though, connecting with other men in my parish and diocese who share my love for the church and Jesus Christ. Why does the Catholic Church not have the same support for men I had in my previous evangelical denomination? Bible studies, men's groups, etc., were all a part of my background, and I miss them.
0: Start it yourself. What are you waiting for? Yes, I will agree with him on some of those points. That, let's just say this. I heard Scott Hahn give a talk a couple years ago here in Columbus. He said, if you took a family of five, husband and wife and three kids, if the child was active in their faith, it would be about 10% of the rest of the family would be active in their faith. Typically, the mother is active in her faith, goes up to about 25%. If the men are active in that family and their faith, 75% and up, the rest of the family. It is up to us, okay? Take the time to cultivate that within your own parish. Be the first one to lead that. Go to your pastor and voice your opinion and be the one to say, you know what, I would like to start something. If you have a true love of Christ, then that's what he might be calling you to do, to go out there and do that. You start it and watch the fruits of your labor after that.
1: I was watching a movie last night, The Natural, you know.
0: So was I.
1: Where you were, okay, well, there's a scene in that. How can we say it on TV? But there's a scene in that where the scout sends the player to this struggling team, right?
0: Right.
1: And the coach will not play him. So right. for the longest time, he sits on the bench, and that coach had no idea mm-hmm. what he had sitting on the bench. I wonder if there are priests out there that have no idea what they got sitting in their pews.
0: Right.
1: You know what I'm saying? There are yeah. men ready to be empowered and encouraged.
0: Open up your mouth. Be active. Be like me. My example is a great example of what I did when I was younger, what I did as a professional career. Go and be active in the church. By God's grace, he will lead you where you have to go. And then bring other men along with you. But it takes that courage to the cross. It takes that courage all the way to cross to die for yourself and to be able to lead something and then watch the disciples that will follow after that. If you don't have something in your parish, okay, I think it's time to really to voice your opinion and talk to the pastor, and then start something. I think it's up to those men.
1: And we're living in a time when resources are so available.
0: Oh, absolutely. Absolutely. I totally agree. There's too much out there for us not to sit there and go, well, I didn't have something to use or do. It's there. You just have to open up your mouth and to be that leader in your parish.
1: All right. Elvis, what a great privilege to have you on the program.
0: Thank you.
1: Our prayers are with you as you contemplate this new mission. You know, what an exciting thing, which again, coming full circle, using your gifts. Again, that God had given you way back when, all the years, and now you can share those with others in the new position, and then even discerning diaconate. Praise God.
0: Pray for me.
1: All right. And thank you. Thank you for joining us on this program. And thank you also for joining us. I hope that Elvis's story is an encouragement to you. Once again, encourage you to go to chnetwork.org, where you can hear more about Elvis's work, as well as all the other conversion stories we post there. God bless you. Look forward to seeing you again next week.

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2: Immaculate Mary is the one who brings us Jesus Christ in every time and every place. 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This is the beautiful truth of our lives. We are children of God, and we are children of Mary, born of Mary and the Holy Spirit. Just as Immaculate Mary did, let us open our hearts to the love of God and open our lives to serve His beautiful plan of salvation and to bring Jesus Christ into the world.
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3: Hi, I'm Father Francis Lucas, and today I'd like to talk about darkness and faith. If you look at the news every day, television, print, the internet, the world has become so messy and so many people live in darkness because they live dark lives. Look at all the wars happening. Look at all the abuses, all the rape, all the violence happening in the world today. It sometimes gets into your nerves and many people get desensitized with what's happening. They don't see anymore the value of life, the value of people. And I'm sure you know that a lot of sickness today, this sickness is caused by stress. And so much money is being spent on medicine for depression. People tell you, I'm depressed today. What happened to her? She's so depressed. You know, you also get depressed by the depression because of the darkness in our lives. And there are many negativities that happens which we don't read through it because we think, is this all that life can give you? So all of us passes through this simply because we don't see the values that God has given us. Number one, the value of our lives. We're so important. You know why? Because a man who is God also came down from heaven, the most powerful ever, in being one with us, suffered, died and resurrected for all of us. That makes every life so important. And yet, we live in darkness. Remember, in the Apostles' Creed, it's even mentioned that God Himself went among the dead, but resurrected. So this darkness can have a new life and a new light in the area.

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3: Family, a prayer that we pray together is a powerful prayer. So please pray together with me our EWTN family prayer. Today we pray for the Church in Asia. Almighty God and Father, we praise you for your marvelous works. The Church of Asia is small but fervent, and we pray that you protect and bless them. Let a new Pentecost enliven the entire continent of Asia. Do not let them be deprived of the treasures of the gospel, but bring them into the Church where they may find life and salvation. Let none of them be lost, O Lord, but send missionaries and use EWTN to bring them the hope of the gospel. Through Christ our Lord. Amen.
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0: In the name of the Father, and of the Son, and of the Holy Spirit.
1: Amen.
0: The grace of our Lord Jesus Christ, and the love of God, and the communion of the Holy Spirit be with you all.
1: Amen.
0: Brethren, let us acknowledge our sins, and so prepare ourselves to celebrate the sacred mysteries. I confess to Almighty God, and to you, my brothers and sisters, that I have greatly sinned in my thoughts and in my words, and what I have done, and what I have failed to do. Through my most grievous fault. Therefore I ask the Blessed Mary, ever Virgin, all

the angels and saints, and you, my brothers and sisters, to pray for me to the Lord our God. May Almighty God have mercy on us, forgive us our sins, and bring us to everlasting life.

0: us pray. God our Father, your wisdom disposed that your only begotten Son, when lifted above the earth, should draw all things to himself. May the merits and example of Saint Joseph help us to rise above earthly desires and become perfectly conformable to your Son, who lives and reigns with you and the Holy Spirit, God, forever and ever.
1: Amen. A reading from the first letter of Saint Paul to the Corinthians. Brothers and sisters, if Christ is preached as raised from the dead, how can some among you say that there is no resurrection of the dead? If there is no resurrection of the dead, then neither has Christ been raised. And if Christ has not been raised, then empty too is our preaching, empty too your faith. Then we are also false witnesses to God, because we testified against God that he raised Christ, whom he did not raise, if in fact the dead are not raised. For if the dead are not raised, neither has Christ been raised. And if Christ has not been raised, your faith is vain. You are still in your sins. Then those who have fallen asleep in Christ have perished. If for this life only we have hoped in Christ, we are the most pitiable people of all. But now Christ has been raised from the dead, the first fruits of those who have fallen asleep. The word of the Lord. Lord, when your glory appears, my joy will be full. Hear, O Lord, a just suit. Attend to my outcry. Hearken to my prayer from lips without deceit.
2: Lord, when your glory appears, my joy will be full.
1: I call upon you, for you will answer me, O God. Incline your ear to me. Hear my word. Show your wondrous mercies, O Savior of those who flee from their foes, to refuge at your right hand. Hide me in the shadow of your wings, but I in justice shall behold your face on waking. I shall be content in your presence.
2: Lord, open your

Jesus journeyed from one town and village to another, preaching and proclaiming the good news of the kingdom of God. Accompanying him were the 12 and some women who had been cured of evil spirits and infirmities. Mary called the Magdalene, from whom 7 demons had gone out, Joanna, the wife of Herod's steward Chuza, Susanna, and many others who provided for them out of their resources.

My dear brothers and sisters in Christ, because Christ lives, mercy becomes our mission in life. St. Paul brings today's first reading to a decisive proclamation. But now Christ has been raised from the dead, the first fruits of those who have fallen asleep. Those words, "but now," changes everything. Paul has just described what would be true if Christ had not risen. Our preaching would be empty. Our faith would be futile. We would remain in our sins. Those who have died would be lost. And if our hope in Christ were only for this present life, Christians would be the most pitiful of all people. But Christianity does not rest merely upon beautiful teachings or moral principles or the memory of an inspiring teacher. No, it rests upon a living person, Jesus Christ, crucified and buried, who has been raised by the Father. He is alive. Therefore, sin has been conquered, death has been defeated, and our hope is not an illusion. Now, this does not mean that as Catholic Christians, we are spared sorrow. We still become ill. We grow old. We stand beside hospital bedsides. We grieve at funerals. We experience loneliness and disappointment, uncertainty and fear. Faith does not deny the pain of separation, and we do shed tears. But we bring those tears to an empty tomb. Death is real, but it is not final. The grave is a passage, not the place where God abandons us. St. Paul calls Christ the first fruits of those who have fallen asleep. Now, in the biblical world, the first fruits were the beginning and pledge of the harvest still to come. And the ancient church doctor, St. Jerome, in his biblical commentaries, reminds us that the resurrection of Christ is not an isolated miracle meant for him alone, but the foundational principle of all Christian hope.

St. Jerome explains that as the root contains the life, of the entire tree, so the resurrected body of Jesus contains the life, the incorruption, and the future glory of all who are joined to him through baptism and the Holy Spirit. Where Christ is gone, he intends to bring his faithful people. That is why the human person matters so profoundly. God does not save an abstraction. He loves each of us personally and completely. The body weakened by age matters to God. The body burdened by illness matters to him. The person forgotten or overlooked by society matters to God. We are not disposable, and we are not accidents. We are created by the Father, redeemed by the Son, sanctified by the Holy Spirit, and called to share in the risen life of Christ. The prayer of our responsorial psalm, taken from Psalm 17, gives voice to this resurrection hope. Lord, when your glory appears, my joy will be full. The psalmist seeks refuge in the shadow of God's wings and longs to awaken in it. God's presence, the deepest Christian hope, is not simply that suffering will end or even that life will continue. Our hope is to behold the face of God and to be forever satisfied in his presence. Now, we often tell ourselves many if-onlys. If only this problem were solved. If only my health would improve. If only my family difficulty would disappear. If only I had greater security, then my joy would be complete. My friends, these desires are understandable, and we should bring them honestly to the Lord. Yet even when one problem is resolved, we know that eventually another appears. No created good can completely satisfy a heart created for eternity. Our joy will be full when we see God face to face. St. Faustina understood this longing. Amid illness and suffering, she fixed her hope upon the mercy of Jesus and upon eternal life with him. Divine mercy is not merely reassurance about the past. It is the saving love of the crucified and risen Christ, freeing us from sin, restoring us to the Father, and opening before us the life of heaven. Her simple prayer, Jesus, I trust in you, is a resurrection prayer. It places the whole person into the hands of the one who has conquered death. Now, at first glance, today's brief gospel may seem far removed from Paul's teaching about the resurrection. Jesus is traveling from one town and village to another, proclaiming the good news of the kingdom. The 12 accompany him, as do Mary Magdalene, Joanna, Susanna, and many other women who have been healed of evil spirits and infirmities. They provide for Jesus and his companions from their resources. But this gospel reveals what resurrection faith looks like in daily life. These women had encountered the saving power of Jesus. They had received healing, freedom, mercy, a new beginning. Because they had received, they now gave. They did not remain distant admirers or passive spectators. They accompanied Jesus and placed what they possessed at the service of his mission. Mercy received
became discipleship lived. Gratitude became generosity. Healing became witness. Mary Magdalene had been delivered from profound affliction. She followed Jesus, remained near him in his passion, went to the tomb, and became a witness to the risen Lord. Joanna came from a very different social setting, connected through her husband to Herod's household, yet she also used her circumstances and resources to support the kingdom. And Susanna, well, she only appears briefly in Scripture. We know almost nothing about her, but her name remains in the gospel because her quiet fidelity mattered to God. Their companionship with Jesus gives us a picture of the church. Christ gathers people of different backgrounds and circumstances into one missionary family. St. Pope John Paul II often emphasized the dignity and the vocation of women and the indispensable gifts they bring to the life and mission of the church. Today's gospel shows women not at the margin of Jesus' ministry, but accompanying

possible. This gospel passage also teaches us that every disciple has a place in Christ's mission. Some preach publicly. Others provide material support. Others pray. They organize. They teach. They encourage. They care for the suffering. They raise children in faith or quietly sustain the church's work. Not every act of discipleship is visible, but every act offered in love has eternal significance. A parent teaches a child to pray. A caregiver patiently tends an aging relative. A parishioner brings Holy Communion to someone who is homebound. A religious offers hidden intercession. A person gives generously so that the gospel may reach others. Someone chooses forgiveness when resentment would be easier. Someone suffers alone and whispers, "Jesus, I trust in you." The world may never record these acts, but God does. St. Anthony of Padua taught that our actions must give credibility to our words. He taught that the grace of Christ is like a gentle rain that falls upon dry, cracked earth, causing fragrant flowers of holiness to bloom where once there was only desolation. When Christ touches a human soul, the past is forgiven, the present is infused with purpose, and the future is filled with eternal promise. The women in today's gospel did not merely listen to the proclamation of the kingdom, their lives became part of that proclamation. St. Jerome devoted himself to sacred scripture because he knew that to know scripture is to know Christ. And along with St. Anthony, their witness reminds us that the word we hear must become the life we live. The question then is, not only do we believe that Jesus rose from the dead, it also includes the question, does the way we live reveal what we believe he has risen? It causes us to ponder. Do we live as though forgiveness is possible? Do we treat others as persons with an eternal destiny? Do we use our time, abilities, influence, and possessions for the kingdom? Do we remain faithful when our service is hidden? Do we unite our sufferings to Christ? Do we carry hope into places where others only see darkness? Perhaps someone participating in this Mass today carries a heavy burden. Perhaps you are grieving someone you love. Perhaps you have received a painful diagnosis. Perhaps you are worried about a family member who has left the faith, and perhaps you struggle with sin that seems stronger than you are, or you have prayed faithfully and feel that God is silent. My friends, today the Word of God does not offer the shallow promise that every earthly difficulty will quickly disappear. It gives something greater. But now Christ has been raised from the dead. Our suffering is not the final word. Our sins are not greater than his mercy. Our loneliness is not beyond his presence. Our graves will not be beyond his reach. Because Christ is risen, no sacrifice made in love is wasted. No hidden fidelity disappears. No suffering united to him is meaningless. No gift offered for the kingdom is lost. The resurrection does not remove us from the responsibilities of this life. It gives those responsibilities eternal meaning. So today, let us ask

0: for three graces. First, the grace to believe. Lord, strengthen our faith in your resurrection, Lord, especially when suffering tempts us to doubt. And second, the grace to hope. Lord, teach us to seek your face and remember that our final destiny is not death, but life with you. And third, the grace to serve. Lord, like Mary Magdalene, Joanna, Susanna, and the many unnamed disciples, help us place what we have and who we are at service of your kingdom. In a few moments, the risen Christ will come among us in the Holy Eucharist. We receive not merely a memory of someone who once lived. We receive the living Lord, the bread of life, and the pledge of our resurrection. So may this Eucharist deepen our faith, strengthen our hope, and send us out into generous service. And when the burdens of life seem overwhelming, may we remember the words that changed everything. But now Christ has been raised from the dead. And because he lives, our faith is not empty. Because he lives, mercy is stronger than sin. Because he lives, no act of love is wasted. Because he lives, death does not have the final word. And my friends, because he lives, we may confidently pray, Lord, when your glory appears, our joy will be full.
1: Let us make our prayer to God our salvation,
2: because all our hope rests in him.
3: That the new evangelization will move people everywhere to respond to the universal call to holiness. We pray to the Lord.
4: Lord, hear our prayers.
3: That those in positions of public responsibility will have the courage to stand firm for the culture of life. We pray to the Lord.
4: Lord, hear our prayers.
3: That an increase in love and devotion to the sacrament of the Most Holy Eucharist will be fostered in the hearts of all Catholics. We pray to the Lord.
4: Lord, hear our prayers.
3: That those who have recently died may see the face of God, and that those who mourn will be consoled. We pray to the Lord.
4: Lord, hear our prayers.
2: Lord God, you have prepared for those who love you what no eye has seen or ear has heard. Fill our hearts with your love so that loving you above all and in all, we may attain your promises, which the heart of man has not conceived. We make our prayer through Christ our Lord.

0: Pray, brethren, that my sacrifice and yours may be acceptable to God, the Almighty Father.
1: May the Lord accept the sacrifice at your hands, for the praise and glory of his name, for our good and the good of all of his holy church.
0: Lord, may the gifts we bring to your altar in memory of Saint Joseph be acceptable to you. Free us from the things that keep us from you, and teach us to seek you as our only good. We ask this through Christ our Lord.
1: Amen.

It is truly right and just, our duty and our salvation, always and everywhere to give you thanks. Lord, Holy Father, almighty and eternal God, through Christ our Lord. For as on the festival of St. Joseph Cupertino, you bid your church rejoice, so too you strengthen her by the example of his holy life, teach her by his words of preaching, and keep her safe in answer to his prayers. And so with the company of angels and saints, we sing the hymn of your praise as without end we acclaim.

You are indeed holy, O Lord, and all you have created rightly gives you praise. For through your Son, our Lord Jesus Christ, by the power and working of the Holy Spirit, you give life to all things and make them holy. And you never cease to gather a people to yourself, so that from the rising of the sun to its setting, a pure sacrifice may be offered to your name. Therefore, Lord, we humbly implore you by the same Spirit, graciously make holy these gifts we have brought to you for consecration, that they may become the body and blood of your Son, our Lord Jesus Christ, at whose command we celebrate these mysteries. For on the night he was betrayed, he himself took bread, and giving you thanks, he said the blessing, broke the bread, and gave it to his disciples, saying, "Take this, all of you, and eat of it. For this is my body, which will be given up for you."

In a similar way, when supper was ended, he took the chalice. And giving you thanks, he said the blessing and gave the chalice to his disciples, saying, "Take this, all of you, and drink from it. For this is the chalice of my blood, the blood of the new and eternal covenant, which will be poured out for you and for many for the forgiveness of sins. Do this in memory of me."

Therefore, Lord, as we celebrate the memorial of the saving passion of your Son, his wondrous resurrection and ascension into heaven, and as we look forward to his second coming, we offer you in thanksgiving this holy and living sacrifice. Look, we pray, upon the oblation of your church, and recognizing the sacrificial victim by whose death you willed to reconcile us to yourself, grant that we who are nourished by the body and blood of your Son and filled with his Holy Spirit may become one body, one spirit in Christ. May he make of us an eternal offering to you, so that we may obtain an inheritance with your elect, especially with the most blessed Virgin Mary, Mother of God, the blessed Joseph, her spouse, with your blessed apostles and glorious martyrs, with Saint Joseph Cupertino, and with all the saints, on whose constant intercession in your presence we rely for unfailing help. May this sacrifice of our reconciliation, we pray, O Lord, advance the peace and salvation of all the world. Be pleased to confirm in faith and charity your pilgrim church on earth, with your servant Leo, our Pope, and Stephen, our Bishop, the order of bishops, all the clergy, and the entire people you have gained for your own. Listen graciously to the prayers of this family whom you have summoned before you. In your compassion, O merciful Father, gather to yourself all your children scattered throughout the world. To our departed brothers and sisters, and to all who are pleasing to you at their passing from this life, give kind admittance to your kingdom. There we hope to enjoy forever the fullness of your glory through Christ our Lord, through whom you bestow on the world all that is good. Per ipsum et cum ipso et in ipso, est tibi Deo Patri omnipotenti, en unitate Spiritu Sancti, omnis honor et gloria,

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0: Your saving help, O God, protects me. I will praise the name of God in song. The lowly shall see and rejoice. Seek the Lord, and your heart shall live.
1: For those who cannot now receive Jesus in the Blessed Sacrament, we offer the following prayer. I believe that you, O Jesus, are in the most holy sacrament. I love you and desire you. Come into my heart, I embrace you. O never, never leave me. May the burning and most sweet power of your love, O Lord Jesus, I beseech you, absorb my mind, that I may die through love of your love, who were graciously pleased to die through love of my love. Amen.
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0: Let us pray. We have been nourished by the bread of angels, strengthened by this bread. St. Joseph Cupertino endured every adversity with firm constancy. May we also advance from virtue to virtue until we come to you. Grant this through Christ our Lord.
1: Amen.
0: Dominus vobiscum. Benedicat vos omnipotens Deus, Pater,

archangel, defend us in battle. 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May God rebuke him, we humbly pray. And do thou, O Prince of the heavenly host, by the power of God, cast into hell Satan and all the evil spirits who prowl about the world, seek the ruin of souls.

0: Prayer for vocations. God our Father, who wills that all men be saved and come to the knowledge of your truth, we beg you to send laborers into your harvest and grant them grace to speak your word with all holiness, so that your word may be spread and be glorified, and all nations may know you, in him whom you have sent. Jesus Christ, your Son, our Lord. Our Lady, Queen of the Americas, Mary, Mother of the Franciscan Missionaries of the Eternal Word, pray for us.
1: The Angelus.
2: In the name of the Father, and the Son, and the Holy Ghost, amen. The angel of the Lord declared unto Mary, Hail Mary, full of grace, the Lord is with thee. Blessed art thou among women, and blessed is the fruit of thy womb, Jesus.
3: Holy Mary, Mother of God, pray for us sinners, now and at the hour of our death.
2: Behold the handmaid of the Lord.
3: Be it done unto me according to thy word.
2: Hail Mary, full of grace, the Lord is with thee. Blessed art thou among women, and blessed is the fruit of thy womb, Jesus.
3: Holy Mary, Mother of God, pray for us sinners, now and at the hour of our death. Amen.
2: And the Word was made flesh.
3: And dwelt
2: among
3: us.
2: Hail Mary, full of grace, the Lord is with thee. Blessed art thou among women, and blessed is the fruit of thy womb, Jesus. Pray for us, Holy Mother of God,
3: that we may be made worthy of the promises of Christ.
2: Let us pray.

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1: Immaculate Mary is the one who brings us Jesus Christ in every time and every place. This is the beautiful role that God has given her in salvation history. And this is the beautiful role that she plays in each one of our lives. This is the beautiful truth of our lives. We are children of God, and we are children of Mary, born of Mary and the Holy Spirit. Just as Immaculate Mary did, let us open our hearts to the love of God and open our lives to serve His beautiful plan of salvation and to bring Jesus Christ into the world.
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2: 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I'm Montse Alvarado with some great news. 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
9: Well, we're back tonight, and I'm so surprised that everybody, at least many, liked our little bedtime story, which we're going to continue this evening, because people have called and written and said, what happened after man was created? I said that to the sisters, and Rebecca said, tell them it was downhill. The animal did pretty good, but man, even the little ones believe that. Anyway, before we begin our little story, I have a little business to do. There is this magazine called Time, and there's an article here about the EWTN, and when I turn the page, though, the very next page, it has, I think, the most blasphemous thing I would ever believe could happen. And the reason I'm going to show you tonight is I want you and everybody else to make reparation. Because when people publish that this type of thing should be encouraged, then God help us all. Because really, in our country then, has gotten to its lowest ebb. It's bad enough to pick on people and slander people. But how bad can we get? How proud and arrogant can we be? And how blasphemous can we be when we do something like this and then advertise it and talk about it as if it was a very wonderful thing? What I'm going to show you, you won't believe. I hope you won't believe. And we're going to say a little act of reparation before I begin the rest of the program. Here is a picture of our dear Lord. Can you all see this? A crucifix and a bottle of urine. Did you hear what I said? A crucifix and a bottle of urine. And they call this art. If the Father does not destroy and bring us down here until we get to a point where we're on our knees crying for help, I will be very surprised. I want you to feel

0: bad about this. I want you to write to Time and say, how dare you put the God and the Savior I worship and adore, put a picture of that in a bottle of urine? Do you know what you're doing? The title, I cannot even tell you on the air. The title of this picture, because it's so blasphemous. I just want to say a prayer of reparation. We need to pray for Time Magazine, whose editors seem to care not for God or anybody else. We need to pray for the person who painted or created this monstrosity, this blasphemous monstrosity. We need to pray for them because God died for them too. And they are so close to ruining their souls, so in my humble opinion, as my lawyer would tell me to say, they need a lot of prayers. And those Christians who see this and say nothing also need a lot of prayers. Lord God, we live on an earth that has forgotten Thee, in many ways has turned to other gods. The God of ambition, the God of pleasure, the God of money, the God of personal glory, the God of self. We have lost our way. With our merciful Lord, look not upon this blasphemous picture. And though we need Thy divine justice, have mercy on us. Have mercy on those who printed it, on those who created it. And give them light to see. And give all of us that understanding that we may weep in our hearts that our dear Lord, who died so painfully for us, is so blasphemed. Hail Mary, full of grace, the Lord is with thee. Blessed art thou amongst women. Thy womb, Jesus. Mary, Mother of God, pray for us sinners, the hour of our death. Amen. Jesus and Mary, I love you. Save souls. Amen. Well, tonight, with that out of the way, I finally found what I was looking for 2 weeks ago. You remember, I came here to talk about the Samaritan woman, couldn't find her anywhere, talked about something else. Tonight I got the smarts, and I said, I'll look at for it before I go down there, which I did. This event in our dear Lord's life, we've gone over before. But Scripture isn't something you can read and then put aside. Scripture is something you've got to digest and read it over and over and over. And so we're going to go over some of this. See if you can see yourself in it. Will you do that? Well, on the way, he came to a Samaritan town called Sychar, near the land that Jacob gave to his son Joseph. Joseph's well was there. And this is what gets me. Jesus, tired by the journey. Do you know that our God loved us so much? He wanted to feel what we feel without sin. I would never willfully want to feel tired, would you? Huh? Anybody want to feel tired? Do you ever go to bed at night so tired you feel like your bones have just gone through the mattress? Huh? I mean, you can't even feel them, you're so tired. If I had unbelievable energy, I would never will to be tired. But see, the Lord loved us so much that he said, no, I want to go down there and feel what they feel. Well, he was tired. And he sat straight down by the well. Did you ever do that? I used to do that when I was a kid. I think I was born tired. I don't remember a day in my life I wasn't tired. Watch me get a lot of herbs in the mail. But anyway, did you ever sit lean against the wall and just slide all the way down, huh? Did you ever do that? Kids do that. Well, that's what you're tired. Well, it was the sixth hour, and a Samaritan woman came to draw water. Now, no woman would draw a water at noontime. Why? They didn't. They went at night. This woman had a problem. She didn't want to be with the other women. So Jesus said to her, give me to drink. Well, this woman is surprised. And she says, what? You're a Jew and you ask me, a Samaritan, for a drink? Well, if you're wondering where the apostles were, they went to get some food. That's what makes me think they were part Italian, because only Italians in the presence of God himself would think of food. Nobody else would think of food in the presence. Anybody else would sit there like Mary did and just want to absorb the Lord, but not the apostles. No way. They went for food. Well, anyway, Jesus said, if you only knew what God is offering and who it is that says to you, give me to drink, you would have been the one to ask, and he would have given you living water. You know, my friends, that this happens a lot today, huh? Do we know what God is offering us in the Eucharist? Do we know that when I go to communion, it struck me the other morning after I left the gate and turned around and went back to my stall. It dawned on me that I have received a part of God himself. I received a part of all of them. I received his body, his blood, his soul, and his divinity. All in me, unworthy that I am, he came to me. We don't understand that anymore. And then Jesus could say to you and me, if you only knew what God is offering and who it is that comes to you. You see, we don't know. We don't know. Well, this woman is not in the mood for spirituality. Do you know a lot of people not in the mood for spirituality? Huh? Talk about Jesus and they're suddenly extremely busy. They've got to go. And so she changes the subject. She said, you have no bucket, sir. Now, you'd think she would have said, living water? Well, what is that living water business? No, she just said, the man's got no bucket here. And the well is very deep. How could you get this living water? Miss the entire point. You know, my friends, we missed the point today. Did you ever wonder, do we ever see signs from God? I just read today that it's as hot in Europe as it is here, 101, 102, 110. I was downtown to the dentist. I thought I'd never get out of that place. I never had my mouth stuffed with so much stuff in my life. You notice how they talk to you when it's stuffed? How are you, by the way? Feels a little bulky in there. Anyway, my friends, we don't get the point. We don't get the point that this weather, if it's worldwide, so hot, is the Lord telling us something? We won't get the point. Do we get the point of this terrible, terrible blasphemy in a full page of an expensive magazine? Do we get the point that this is what the world is saying is art, and that people should be allowed to have the most gross art in the world, and it's all right? If you went to someone's house for dinner and they gave you the afternoon's garbage on your plate, what would you think? Well, you'd either think they were mental or you'd just walk out as the greatest insult. But garbage is fed to you all day long, in radio, in television, in a newsprint, everywhere. And now it's fed even to God. Well, can you be surprised that this woman missed the point? Jesus said, whoever drinks this water will get thirsty again. But anyone who drinks the water I shall give will never be thirsty again. Now, you can tell that he's speaking about something entirely different than H2O. Well, he said, the water I will give will turn into a spring inside of him, welling up to eternal life. You see, that's what happens to you when you go to Mass and you receive the Eucharist. That presence of God should well up into you and onto your neighbor. Your neighbor should drink from the presence of God in you. See? Well, what did the woman say? Sir, give me some of that water and I won't have to get thirsty and come to this well again and draw water. What was she thinking of all the women that were gossiping about her? She thought, aha, I got this secret thing. Give it to me and I won't have to come to this place. You know, blindness is unbelievable, isn't it, huh? You're saying one thing, and they get something entirely different out of it. You ever talk to somebody like that, huh? And they look at you like, what'd you say? It's clear to you. It's clear to you there is a God. You're going to have to die one day. You're going to be judged. They don't get it. Well, the Lord began to realize that this woman is going to beat around the bush, so he came to the point. And he says, go call your husband. And come back here. Well, now the woman is stuck. She said, I have no husband. You notice suddenly she gets honest? Did you notice that? And Jesus said, oh, you're right to say, I have no husband. For although you have had five, boy, she knocked them down. The one you have now, that's number six coming up, is not your husband. Ooh. Now, what would you have done if you'd been married five times? I do wonder what happened to the poor men. And the man she's living with sounds like today, you know? What does she say? Well, she gets a little smart aleck and she says, oh, I see you are a prophet. Now it's time to change the subject entirely. Let's forget this husband business and who I'm living with. Let's just change the subject. And she changes the subject to religion. What else? Our fathers worship on this mountain. What has this to do with her six husbands or five husbands? And you say in Jerusalem is the place to worship. You know, did you ever have a friend who really isn't doing the right thing? And you try to tell them. And they change the subject. Oh, I heard you're going on vacation. You didn't hear me, sweetheart. You're living in adultery. Oh, when are you leaving? You didn't hear me. I said, you're living in adultery. You know, they say Florida is a great place to vacation. Don't want to hear. But this is a good lesson for all of us because the Lord keeps on it. He just keeps at it, keeps at it, keeps at it. He said, believe me, woman, the hour is coming when you will worship the Father neither on this mountain or in Jerusalem. You worship what you do not know. We worship what we do know. For salvation comes from the Jews. The hour will come and is here when true worshipers will worship the Father in spirit and truth. And that's the kind of worship the Father wants. For God is spirit. And those who worship must worship in spirit and truth. What does that mean for you and me, huh? What it means is that you and I must adhere to the truth. You can't soften it. You can't cut it in half. You have to accept the whole truth. And then, the Spirit of God within you must come forth in all the virtues, in love, in peace, and joy, and compassion. And that's how we prove we are children of the Father. Now, here she goes again. What a woman, huh? The Eternal Dodger. Well, that's a baseball club, is it? Dodger? Are they still in existence? Right? Are they? Huh? They are? They're not on strike anymore? Well, she says, I know that the Messiah, that is the Christ, is coming. And when he comes, he'll tell us everything. Now, this is what's so awesome, all you sinners out there. Jesus never told any of the apostles or any disciples he was the Lord. He said to them, who do men say that I am? They were fumbling. One said,
1: Enoch, Elias, or John the Baptist come back to life. You wonder where their theology was. And Peter said, "Thou art the Christ, the Son of the living God." And what does Jesus say to this poor adulterous sinner? "I who am speaking to you, I am he." What did you think he would have told Peter? Or the apostles, when he said that to them? Or John the Baptist? All you Bible scholars who keep telling all these poor people that Jesus never knew who he was, please read chapter 4 of John. Verse 26, "I am he." At this point, the disciples returned with all their food. I've always wondered what they had. Kosher meat, pickles, bread, gavalta fish. I bet they had all that good stuff. Now, none of the apostles were brave enough to say, "What do you want from her? Or why are you talking to her?" Well, the woman, what did she do? This is so exciting. She put down her jar, her water jar, and hurried back to the town to tell the people, "Come and see a man who has told me everything I ever did. I wonder, is he the Christ?" Once she began to know Jesus, she forgot everything else. She forgot the human respect that pushed her there at noon with her water jug. She forgot the jug and she forgot the water. And the first thing she wanted to do is go tell everybody. You and I have lost enthusiasm, zeal for God and his church. We have the whole truth. We're like the man with a talent that buried it. We don't want any bother with anybody. We don't want to tell everybody. If you love someone, you've got to tell everybody about that one person. And if you love Jesus, you got to tell the world. You got to tell your neighbor. You got to tell somebody. That's what she did. She became an evangelist. And the people came. Ah, these poor apostles. Always thinking of food. It never dawned. Wouldn't you think they'd be a little enthused and say, "Ah, do you know this woman got converted? Wow." What do they say? They see all these people running towards them. What do they say? "Rabbi, here, have something to eat." And Jesus tries, you know, he says, "I have food to eat that you do not know about." I bet they all start working around the well. "You see anything, Peter?" "No." "John?" "I don't see anything." "When I get to heaven, I'm going to look in the door this way and that way and see if any of the apostles are there. And I'm going to hide behind Jesus." Because. So the disciples asked one another. "See, I told you. Is someone bringing him food?" Well, I'm going to have to end there. Isn't that interesting, huh? We got to take a few calls before our bedtime story. Hello? Where are you from? Oh, wonder, what is your question?
2: Wondering if in attending church alone, is it possible to learn everything I would need to know, or would you recommend attending the RCIA instruction?
1: How can I be honest about this thing? It all depends on what RCIA or whatever it's called is. Some of them, I don't think, are even Orthodox. They don't teach the truth. They don't teach, not all of them, but so many of them don't teach the truth about the Eucharist. Or we've had some people became members of the church, and they knew what they were hearing was wrong. I would get some good books. See if you can find the Fathers of the Early Church. And read the scriptures, read the encyclicals, and most of all, read the catechism. Anybody can understand the catechism, anybody. And I would do that, and welcome to the church, welcome home. And we have another call. Hello?
3: Hello.
1: Where are you from?
3: Illinois.
1: And what is your question?
3: Mother, I thought 5 years ago, I was living with a man. I lived with that person for 5 years. And it took me a year of praying to divine mercy, to Our Lady, and the Holy Spirit to get out of this situation.
1: Right.
3: And I went back to church and communion and confession. But yet now I still feel guilty for those sins and feel that how can I possibly make enough reparation to amend for all that I did.
1: Well, sweetheart, don't worry about what you did. That's a feeling. And you better we need to be careful we don't have a guilt. It's not a good thing. Guilt is good sometimes because it's kind of part of our conscience, but that kind of guilt you should put away. You have been forgiven by God Himself in confession. You must forgive yourself, see? You take all the great sinners. St. Augustine supposedly did everything you can think of, a lot more than you did. And we call him St. Augustine now. I mean, he had a total change, a total change. He says, too late have I known thee, too late have I loved thee. I'm sure he was conscious of his sinner condition and his past, but it only fed his humility. You do the same. Let your past feed your humility. Say, Lord, I am not worthy. Can you imagine Mary Magdalene? Ooh, whoa. A high-class prostitute. She had to be pretty high-class to break a year's wages of perfume in an alabaster jar. You know what a whole year's wages was? Denarii a day, 360 denarii, that would be about $10,000. Pretty much perfume. But after she was forgiven, all she could think of is gratitude and love. The enemy will try to bring you back and convince you that you're not worthy, that it's too late. Don't pay attention to that. And run to Our Lady. Run to Our Lady. She will protect you. Your home. You're forgiven. Now, go out like this woman did. Five husbands, wow. But see, she forgot everything. And she went and told her, this man told me everything I ever did. If I had that gift, I'm glad I don't. of Padre Pio, of telling everybody exactly what they did their entire life, how many people would go around and say, you know, Mother told me everything I did my whole life? You wouldn't say that. You'd keep it buttoned up. Be bad enough I knew what you did. So it's okay, honey, it's okay. Just know that you're not going to do that anymore. That God loves you. He said, I come for sinners, not the virtuous. He came for you. Don't worry about it. We have another call. Hello? Hi.
4: Hello, this is Charlotte.
1: You're a little, I can hardly understand you. Where are you from?
4: Pittsburgh, Pennsylvania.
1: And what is your question?
4: Is it a sin to live together for 22 years?
1: Is it what?
4: A sin to live together for 22 years.
1: It's a big sin, honey. It's called fornication. You cannot live, and I know, sweetheart, that some ministers and priests say it's okay, but it's not okay. It's not. You can't do that. I know life can be lonely sometimes, huh? And I know it's hard. That's your cross. See, I have my cross. All these people have their crosses. You got your cross, see? You cannot live. If you're living with anyone for a couple of years, you have to stop it right now. Right now. Because your soul was bought at a great price. A great price. And your kingdom, your eternity is at stake. Yeah. Your eternity is at stake. Your eternal happiness is at stake. And you could lose your soul, see? You don't want to do that. Jesus doesn't want you to do that. Mary doesn't want you to do that. It is a sin. And all you people out there living with anybody, if anybody told you it's okay, they're lying. They have no love for you. Because if they loved you, they would tell you the truth. And what should she do? Well, you have to leave this man. If you're dependent upon him, try to get a job. And try to get on your own. Jesus will help you. He will help you. We have another call. Hello?
5: Hello, Mom.
1: Oh, wait a minute. The other woman, please go to confession. Go to confession. And then try to find yourself a job. Okay. Hello?
5: Hello, Mother.
1: Where are you from?
5: Beaver Dam, Wisconsin.
1: And what is your question?
5: First off, I'd like to say thank you and may God bless you and protect you in your ministry. But, Mother, a month and a half ago, my nephew died. He was 18. He had two older brothers, which were 19. My sister and brother-in-law are mourning, you know, as we all are. But they come up with questions, like his name.
1: What did he die of?
5: He was in a car accident.
1: Oh, terrible.
5: And his name was Jonathan, and especially his brothers. One of them is my godson, and they're saying, "Well, will we see Jonathan as?" You know, how will we see him? Will we see him like the last time we seen him? How will he know us? You know, they want to assured that they'll be reunited as a, you know, almost like a family.
1: Yeah.
5: The five.
1: Well, let me say that God permits many terrible things to happen. He doesn't ordain that people are drunk and they hit somebody and kill them or whatever way it happened. But he does permit them. We can be sure of one thing when we deal with God. He takes us all at that time we're best prepared. We will never know why We will know that in heaven. But if you're

if his parents and you and the family will just give him to Jesus, like Abraham was going to give his son to the Lord. Say, Lord, my son is a victim of somebody else's mistake, just as your son was a victim of many people's great mistake. Then give it to the Lord. That's number one. Will you see him in heaven? Yes. As he is now, well, he'll be glorified. He'll be glorified. You know, there's no, how do I say this? You know, and on earth, everybody has a beautiful face, a mediocre face, a good-looking face, an ugly face, a skinny face, a fat face. We got all these kind of faces. In heaven, we shall be glorified. And each soul will have its own beauty. Its own beauty. So unique that he and you will be unlike any other soul. Will you recognize him? Oh, yes. You will know. There's my son. And he will know you. In heaven, we will know many people we always wanted to know. And we'll pray for his soul, for God's mercy. Every day, many times a day, many times a day, I say a tiny little prayer. Jesus and Mary, I love you. Save the souls of those who die sudden or unprovided deaths. Your nephew was among those. So you know that our nuns here pray for everybody. Those that are sick and die, those who die suddenly, those that are ill. All of these we pray for before our dear Lord's holy presence in the Eucharist. That's their work for you. So be at peace, all of you. One day we shall know all the whys in our life. And there won't really matter. For we shall all see God face to face. And then we shall see all those we loved from way back. Well now, children, all of you, and those that are here and those that are out there, last week we spoke about the beginning, when God was all by himself, and how he began to create. And he created all kinds of plants, and the stars, and the moon. And then he created animals, huh? All kind of animals. I told you I made the giraffe. And then he decided, after he made the angels, at the very beginning he made angels. And you know, children, that one of these angels he already picked out just for you. Did you know that? Long ago, before he even made a blade of grass or a tree or an animal, he made all of these angels. And he put some aside and he said, you're going to be guardian angels. And I have just the one for you to protect. Century past century, for hundreds and thousands of years. And that angel's been waiting in heaven until you were born. Until you were born. And God said to him, I got one for you. Does you do? Yeah. There's a little boy and a little girl going to be born tomorrow at 8:00. You guard the boy, and you,
You guard the girl. Oh, they were so happy. And that's what happened with you. But now you're interested in what happened to the man that got created. Well, he was made by the dirt of the earth. You know, one time in the gospel, our dear Lord, there was a blind man, and he was born without eyeballs. He didn't have any eyeballs. And the Lord took some dirt, and he spit on it. And he made like a little cake, and he put it on his eye. And then he said, go and wash. And the man washed all the dirt and the mud, and he opened his eyes, and he could see. Well, that's what happened to Adam. Adam. He formed him out of the dirt. He formed a man. And the Word said to the Father, Father, he doesn't move. What will he be? And the Father said, I will breathe into him, and then he shall rise. And so the Father went, and suddenly, eyes open, and the hand went out, and the hand went like this, and the Father touched, and he rose. Oh, whew, that was an awesome moment. And that's how God began creation. Adam was a very handsome man. And he had all kind of fun. Because the Lord said to him, Adam, I want you to name all the animals. And here came a lion. He said, oh, he said, don't be afraid. He won't hurt you. And the lion came up and just laid down in front of Adam. And he said, what should you name him? And he said, well, I don't know. He looked and he said, lion. Oh, okay. Then he walked through the woods, and there, a beautiful animal. Beautiful animal. Had spots, brown and white. And he said, oh, what are you going to call him? Don't you think God was wonderful to let Adam call all the animals a name? If I create him, I want to call him a name. God is generous. See, that teaches you now to be generous, huh? He said, what are you going to call that one? He says, oh, he's beautiful. We'll call him a deer. Oh, that's nice. Then suddenly, out of the jungle, came this boom, boom, boom, boom. And Adam looked up and he was scared to death. And he started shivering. And God said, ah, don't shiver. Look. Adam went like that. He never saw anything so big. And this big animal, his feet were that wide. And he must have been 8 feet tall. He went, whew. And God said, what are you going to name him? Oh, I don't know.
And the elephant had a big trunk. It went, and he got some water and he went all over Adam. Adam shook his head. And the elephant pulled up his trunk. And there was this big mouth. And Adam looked inside. They went, whew. He looked and he said, elephant. And the father said, elephant? Yeah, it said, elephant. And the father said, so be it. Elephant. Well, Adam went around with all the animals and the birds and the bees, and he was not too happy. Not too happy. But the father would come and walk with him at twilight, huh? Just before the sun came down, Adam and God would walk together in the cool of the night. So one night, God came and walked with Adam. And God said, Adam, are you happy? And he said, oh, yes, Father, I am happy. But there's something lacking. Well, let me think about it. And so the Trinity had a little meeting. And they said to each other, what shall we do with Adam? He's lonely. And they decided they would create a woman. So they said, how shall we do that? She said, well, we shall put Adam to sleep, and then we shall take one rib out, and around that we shall create a woman. So Adam fell sound asleep, and he was snoring. out of it. All of a sudden, the Lord took a rib and he mixed it with the ground, and from it came a most beautiful creature, a woman. Oh, she was beautiful, and she had long hair. And then Adam woke up. And it came time to walk with God. And so Adam went to meet God. And then he saw two people. And he stopped and he said, oh, who's that? And God said to Adam, here is your companion. She is woman. Live and love and bear fruit. Well, we got to go again. God bless you. See you tomorrow night. Bye now.

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2: When Jesus tells a tale, the moral of the story is always mercy. This week, we hear his famous parable of the vineyard. Though we, like St. Augustine, can lament that we are so late in coming to love the Lord, his rewards remain lavish. Find out more next on Breaking the Bread. The house of Israel is the vine of God, who planted and watered it, preparing Israel to bear fruits of righteousness. But the Israelites failed to yield good fruits, and the Lord allowed his vineyard, Israel's kingdom, to be overrun by conquerors, the Gentiles. But God promised that one day he would replant his vineyard, and its shoots would blossom to the ends of the earth. This is the biblical background to Jesus' famous parable. The vineyard is the kingdom. The landowner, of course, is the Lord. The workers hired at dawn are the Israelites to whom he first offered his covenant. Those hired later in the day are the Gentiles, the non-Israelites, who, like us, until the coming of Christ, were strangers to the covenants of promise. In the Lord's great mercy, the same wages, the same blessings promised to the first called, Israel, will be paid to those called last, the Gentiles. This provokes grumbling in the parable. Doesn't the complaint of those first laborers sound like that of the older brother in Jesus' parable of the prodigal son? God's ways, however, are far from our ways. And this week's readings should caution us against the temptation to resent God for his lavish mercy. Like the Gentiles, many will be allowed to enter into the kingdom late, after having spent most of their days idling in sin. But even these can call upon him and find that he is near, as we sing in this Sunday's psalm. We should rejoice that God has compassion on all whom he has created. This should console us, too, especially if our loved ones remain far from the vineyard and the Lord of the vineyard. Our task is to continue laboring in his vineyard. As St. Paul says in this Sunday's epistle, let us conduct ourselves worthily, striving to bring all men and women to the praise of his name and to his family. 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
4: People always ask me, Father, how should we pray? 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

0: particular that's associated with the spiritual collective. Well, I wonder who might there, what historical particular person could possibly answer to the description of woman who gives forth child that will rule the nations with a rod of iron, which of course is a messianic title. Gee, I'm wondering, that would be, was that like Laverne from Laverne and Shirley? No, I mean, there's only one candidate for that position.
1: Of course.
0: Right? And it's not an either or thing. It's not either it's the church or it's Mary. It's always been both and.
1: Sure, sure. Yeah, I remember John Martinoni once said, it ain't the cleaning lady.
0: It ain't the cleaning lady.
1: Always love that.
0: Exactly.
1: All right, Michelle, thanks so much for your email. Here's one now from Tyler. St. Augustine seems to contradict the vision at Fatima. Who's correct?
0: Oh, well, look, not having any idea what you're talking about, if you have to ask me, like, spur of the moment, am I going to go with Augustine or Fatima? I'm going with Augustine hands down all day long and twice on Sundays, right? I mean, undoubtedly, I'm going with Augustine. The Fatima visionaries are not doctors of the church at all, right? And the way you interpret any purported private revelation is, first of all, you don't have to presume its veracity, right? The church does not insist that we believe that such things actually were veridical, right? Secondly, all private revelations are given in highly particular circumstances. They're aimed at a specific audience, right? And they're framed and they're worded for that specific audience. Not so doctors of the church. I mean, doctors of the church are named doctors of the church because their teachings are by definition perennial.
1: Yes.
0: Right? I mean, they're a constant resource with which we can enrich ourselves, and the worldwide church is advised to advert to their teaching as a sure norm for Catholic faith. That kind of language is never used with respect to private revelations. I don't care how popular they are. I don't care how venerated they are. The weight of the fathers vastly outweighs the weight of any purported private revelation. So if I have to put the two in conflict, I'm gonna read the private revelation through the patrimony of the fathers, not the other way around.
1: Tyler, thank you so much for your email. If you're just joining us, we're doing a special mailbag edition of Call to Communion here on EWTN. Now, if you'd like to send us an email for a future show, here's the address, ctc@ewtn.com, ctc@ewtn.com. And normally we do, like, you know, two or three emails on each of our live shows, and then once a month we'll jump out, you know, fill up that mailbag, or actually empty out that mailbag, try to answer as many questions as we can in the program. Coming up, emails from Diane, Joyce, Peter, Henry, Nathan, and lots more here on this edition of Call to Communion on EWTN.
2: Prayer changes everything. We read in sacred scripture that when we come to God in prayer, He changes our lot. It isn't so much that the circumstances change. It is that we change, and therefore we see the circumstances differently. Prayer does everything for us. It is indeed the air that fills our soul, just as the oxygen fills our lungs. We can't do without prayer. To do without prayer means we languish and we die. God wants us to have life and to have it to the full.
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4: Lord God, give us all the grace we need to ascend above ourselves, above the things around us, that we may never lose sight of Thy kingdom, Thy awesome presence, Thy presence within us, Thy presence around us, Thy presence above us, Thy presence beneath us, that everywhere we go and in everything we do, You are present to give us courage and strength and hope. And so let our hearts and our minds ascend often above the things of this world, that we may live now as we shall one day live in Thy kingdom. Amen.
1: It's called the Communion here on EWTN. We're doing a special mailbag edition of our program, so no calls, if you please. 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
2: I'm Father Bernard McGuckian. I'm here at the birthplace of St. Margaret Mary. We hope you'll join us as we explore different aspects of our life, our childhood, the places where she grew up, the influences in our life, and eventually our entry into the convent at Paray-le-Monial.

0: behind the building, one can see the wear of her knees on that stone.
1: Why did she pray there in particular?
0: The story says that her family kept her from praying and going to church, and so she was going to that place to rest and to be able to find a suitable place for prayer.
1: Okay. Was she able to see the parish church from there?
0: Okay. From the rock, you can perfectly see the church. Today, there is an interstate that cuts through the path, but in her time, you could walk from the rock to the church.
1: Well, I think further reason why those who are moved by the life of Margaret Mary should think about coming here when they first go to Paris Le Monial. It was here that Margaret Mary suffered intensely because of a strange relationship between her poor mother and her in-laws. In fact, life was extraordinarily painful for the little child. She almost felt that herself and her mother were prisoners there. Anytime she ate any food, she felt that she was stealing it. She was never given permission to wear good clothes. Anytime she went out, it was suggested that all she wanted to do was to meet boys. And she said the last thing in her mind was to do this. So the Lord was using this strange upbringing to make her the sort of person that she was, who saw suffering as something, as part of life, and something that could be used not only to lead to our own great holiness, but to contribute to the salvation of others. And this would deepen when she became a nun. Margaret Mary, like all the great saints, knew that the cross was inescapable in this life. And they realized that the cross was the way to peace and happiness. She knew that there's a choice in life. You either carry the cross of Christ or the cross of Satan. One leads to peace and happiness, the other to the misery and despair. Margaret Mary was not a literary person who thought up beautiful phrases, but some of them still stay with us. For instance, she used this expression on one occasion. She said, "It's a terrible thing at death to fall into the hands of a living God if during life we have refused the embrace of a dying God." She was baptized 3 days after she was born as Margaret. And it was only when she was confirmed, aged 22, that she took the name by which she's so well known, Marie. So she became Margaret Marie or Margaret Mary in English. The mural behind the baptismal font features the Chateau of Courcheval, where Margaret Mary spent a significant part of her childhood. This chateau loomed large in the life of the little girl. It was owned by a relative of the family, a Madame Fautrière. And she wanted to have the child with her for some time. One of the reasons why she wanted the child was she realized how difficult life was for the infant in her own family. For some strange reason, they gave her a very hard life. They felt that their brother had married beneath himself when he married the mother of Marguerite. And they simply take it out on the child. So Madame Fautrière wanted to give the child a chance. So she invited her to come, and she spent 2 or 3 years here. She learned to read. There was a library in the chateau. She obviously was keen to read what she found. But at the same time, the Holy Spirit was working in an extraordinary way in her life. She was being prepared for a vocation that would, I suppose, lead to great holiness for herself, but lead to a realization of the extraordinary love of God for all of us in this world. It was in this chapel that Margaret Mary, as a child of 5, was inspired to make an extraordinary promise. She wrote about it in her autobiography afterwards. She said, "O my God, I consecrate to you my purity and I make a vow of perpetual chastity." She tells us she hadn't a clue what she was saying. She didn't know what the word purity meant, nor perpetual, nor chastity. But somehow or other this came into her spirit, her mind. And for the rest of her life, she felt that it was an inspiration from God, and it led to complications for her.

nobody taught Margaret Mary to pray but the Holy Spirit himself. And she said one time, a person without prayer is like a soldier without weapons. You're totally without resources in this life. Her whole life was prayer. She wanted to pray. And in fact, while she was here, prayer came to loom so large in her life that she couldn't play any more of the children's games. She tells us that when she was young, she only prayed to Our Lady. She didn't feel that she should go straight to Jesus. She always went through Mary to Jesus. And while Our Lady was a mother to her, at times Our Lady could be demanding. She tells us that on one occasion, as a little girl, she was sitting down saying the rosary. Our Lady appeared to her with a frown on her face and said, "My child, you are serving me so negligently." And the little child went down on her knees immediately. And she said for the rest of her life, she hardly ever prayed except on her knees. And she said those words made a very, very profound impact on her. They stayed with her for the rest of her life. When she was 8 years of age, her father died. At that stage, she left this chateau and was sent as a boarder to the poor Clares in a nearby town. And this is where she learned her love of religious life. She considered that all the sisters were saints, and she hoped that one day she'd be one of them. So this started very early on in her life. It would lead to a problem later, because when young men from around this beautiful area came wanting to marry her, and her mother wanted her to choose one of them, she was totally resistant. She knew she had made this vow of chastity, and she now knew as an older person what it meant. And she was totally resistant to any idea of marriage. On one occasion during Carnival, she was at a dance with other girls. The Lord appeared to her as Ecce Homo, behold the man, the Lord suffering had just been scourged. Once again, this made a profound impact on her. And she said, for the rest of her life, none of her sufferings seemed difficult or hard, because she continually saw herself as a lover of Jesus and called in some way to live out some of his suffering. She was taken to the Poor Clare convent where she had a relative. She loved the nuns and they had taught her, but somehow or other she felt this was not where she should be. And she said to her cousin, "If I came here, it would be out of love of you. I want to go simply out of love for Jesus." Sometime after that, she visited the town of Paray-le-Monial, and while near a visitation convent there, she heard an inner voice say, "This is where I want you to be." But she had no very clear idea of what would be involved. Suffering was a part of the life of Margaret Mary from early on. She had this suffering in her family. She had a strange suffering in her life. I think she should be the patron saint of those with allergies. The allergy in her family was cheese, which is a particular problem in this part of the world where they make some of the most beautiful cheese in the world. But the only condition that was made by her brother when she eventually did become a religious was that she would not be asked to eat cheese. That was overruled, and she was actually told to eat cheese like everybody else. And it went on for the whole of her life, and she said it was excruciating, the pain that involved for her every time she took cheese. So we have got a patron saint of people with allergies. Under family pressure, she tended to weaken in her resolve not to get married. When people tried to convince her, almost convinced her, that her vow of chastity as a child was irrelevant, that she didn't know what she was doing and that she could forget about it. She was beginning to waver, and she had already, it was out of her teen years at this stage. She was actually confirmed when she was 22 years of age. The reason for that was the bishop of the area was lax about confirming the children on a regular basis. Margaret Mary's confirmation
was the flowering of all the great gifts of the Holy Spirit. She was no longer a teenager or a child. She grew into someone very, very strong, was able to endure the extraordinary sufferings that would lie ahead of her. She entered the order in 1671, and 2 years later, on the feast of St. John the Evangelist, December the 27th, 1673, while she was praying in this chapel, the Lord appeared near the altar behind us and told her of the extraordinary love he had for the human race. She had further visions. The most important one came during the octave of the feast of Corpus Christi, which is a great symbol of love in the church. And Jesus complained of how his love had been rejected. At that time in the church, Jansenism was strong, an overemphasis on the justice of God to the forgetfulness of his love. Other Christians had rejected his very presence in the Blessed Eucharist. And this obviously was a cause of hurt. He asked something very specific of Margaret Mary. He said he wanted to have a feast in the church dedicated totally to his Sacred Heart. And she was surprised about this, because how could she, an enclosed nun, make this happen? But he told her that in spite of all opposition, his heart would override all these things and make it a reality. It didn't happen in her lifetime. But he also revealed to her that his heart would expand, the word he used, to show this love that was rejected. It was significant that the great apparition took place during the octave. That's 8 days after the feast of Corpus Christi, which was a feast introduced to the church in the 13th century to emphasize the endlessness of the love of Christ for all of us. The idea of the Sacred Heart was to make some reparation for not sin in general, but for the sins against the Eucharist. So what Jesus wanted was a feast that would show the link between the Eucharist and his Sacred Heart, because one of the greatest gifts of his heart is the Eucharist. Margaret Mary said to the Lord, "But how can I do this? I am an incompetent little person," and she really believed that. And the Lord told her that he used the weakest things to do the greatest works, but that she was to go and look for help. While she was still in this convent, a priest came to say Mass one day, a Jesuit called Claude Lacolombiere. And as soon as he came onto the altar, an internal voice told her, "This is the one I am sending to you." With the approval of her superiors, she told the whole story to Claude Lacolombiere. And he listened very carefully. He came to the conclusion that she was not having hallucinations, that really what she was reporting was something that had really happened, and that both himself and herself were to spend the rest of their lives spreading this devotion and also working to have that feast asked for by Jesus introduced into the church. It would take many years. In fact, it would be 1856, well over 200 years later, that the church approved the idea and introduced the Feast of the Sacred Heart, which was to make known to people that at the heart of Christianity is a heart. These revelations were to have an extraordinary impact on the devotional life of Catholicism in subsequent centuries, right up until today. Such wonderful things happened. Over 280 new religious orders using the term Sacred Heart in their title came into existence in the church. The whole human race was consecrated to the Sacred Heart in 1899 by Leo XIII. And that same Pope, speaking about the events here, said they were the most important events that took place in the history

of Christianity after John had written the Apocalypse. Then it inspired such wonderful people as Damien O'Molokai, who offered himself to the lepers on that island near Hawaii as an expression of his love for the Sacred Heart. He said, "I die a son of the Sacred Heart." It inspired people through the great difficulties of the French Revolution. It ultimately led to another feast in the church, the Feast of Christ the King in 1925, that was seen as the culmination of the love in the heart of Christ, because Christ is the King, and he said it himself when he was speaking to Pilate. He has never insisted on his rights in this world, and one French writer said that Jesus is King in this world, if not of it. The church authorities were slow to accept the value of these revelations of St. Margaret Mary, because the church always is very, very careful. In fact, some of those who worked with her, like a Jesuit called Coisey, discovered that he had a great deal to suffer because of it. In fact, in his own order, the idea was, this message is too good to be true. But he kept struggling on to assure people that it was well-founded. Another man called Galife, he took up the cause along with Croiset, and both of them found great opposition. But eventually, members of the Society of Jesus began to accept that this is genuine and began to row in behind it. This oratory is the first oratory dedicated to the Sacred Heart. It's a very small building, not much bigger than a telephone kiosk, but it's so precious. It was there that Margaret Mary encouraged her novices to set up a small altar inside the oratory, and it contains a very, very early copy of the first little drawing of the Sacred Heart, which she approved and said, that is sufficient. And she said, let this symbol, this picture of the Sacred Heart, be spread around the world and it will have its own effect. The heart is a universal symbol. All our hearts are the same, even if we have red faces or black faces or white faces or brown faces. We all realize what's meant by a heart. And even the word, as Karl Rahner says, he wanders through all the languages of the world. So may the blessing of Almighty God, Father, Son, and Holy Spirit descend upon you and remain with you forever.

0: Welcome back to Catholic Enlightenment, where we look at the gift of Catholicism to our civilization. In this series, we're trying to reclaim the title of Enlightenment for Catholic faith and the Catholic mind. In the first program of the series, we looked at the influence of Catholicism on our understanding of the cosmos, of space, time, and the world of nature. In this program, we want to look at the humanities, particularly the physical expression of our faith, of our creativity in art and architecture and other aspects of the human being. I'm here with my friend Father Marcus Holden, who is custodian of the Church of St. Augustine's in Ramsgate in England. And in fact, I'm in front of a tomb. So perhaps you'd like to explain, Father Marcus, the significance of the gentleman behind me.
1: Yes, well, this is Pugin buried here, and he is known as God's architect. He sought to reclaim those ages of faith and to build design buildings that had soul, to decorate them according to their function. And he built more than 7 cathedrals and 40 churches. But he's most famous for designing the Houses of Parliament and Big Ben, which is an icon of this country.
0: Now, this link between Catholicism and art and architecture, could you perhaps explain a little bit why there does seem to be this link, why the Church has so often expressed itself in these different artistic forms?
1: Yes, well, there's a deep reason for it. It's not by accident. Our religion, unlike perhaps any other in the world, believes that God has become utterly personal and physical with us. That's what we believe with the incarnation. It literally means the Word, who is God, has become enfleshed, one of us. And that changes the relationship of matter to the divine. And in St. Paul's writings, we hear of Jesus being called the image of the invisible God, and we can see him. And therefore, art changes for that very reason.
0: So it begins with the stable in Bethlehem and the baby lying in the manger, and then suddenly, you know, a few centuries later, you've got Chartres Cathedral and all the extraordinary things that are flowering from this.
1: Yes, it's like an explosion of creativity that comes from God touching matter and making matter holy.
0: So just going back to the early centuries of Christianity, it traces this story a little bit through the ages. What would you say are the big landmarks of the first few centuries, and particularly the influence of Christianity on art and on architecture?
1: Well, as you know, Christianity was persecuted in the early times under the Roman Empire, and it was difficult for Christians to express themselves in art and in building. But even then, you see works of art created in the catacombs of Rome, for instance. If you go there to those burial places, you see icons of Christ, the Good Shepherd, of the Blessed Virgin Mary, carrying the child Jesus, of the Magi. So art was part of that initial early Christianity. There was a desire to express faith in image.
0: If you want to think about early buildings, are there particular places you go in the world to see early Christian buildings, to see examples of this first flowering?
1: Well, even again, before the conversion of the Roman Empire, you have churches built with artistic images, fresco on the wall. Dora Oropos, which is a place in Syria, in the east of Syria, has Christian architecture, Christian art from the 3rd century. A very clear example of what Christianity was about, even in those early times.
0: So aren't there any sort of big names in architectural forms over the centuries that our viewers would need to be aware of that are linked in a strong way to Catholicism?
1: Yes, absolutely. A lot of the early artists we don't know the names of. Not until about the 13th century do we begin to hear the names of the great artists. In the early times, art was produced, but almost in an anonymous way. There's something very humble about that. It wasn't the cult of the personality as we definitely have today with modern art. It was done for the glory of God and for the service of the people. So you have those great artists from Roman times who created mosaics using the gifts from ancient Greece and Rome, but brought to the service of Christ.
0: So you're saying that in the early centuries, Christians began to express themselves artistically. And can you use some examples of this sort of evolution? How did this develop? And what are the fruits of it?
1: Well, as soon as Rome had become Christian, as soon as the empire had become converted, you get the whole use of ancient Roman and Greek civilization put to the service of the church. And then you see those mosaics that you find in Rome to this day and later in Hagia Sophia in Constantinople, and the development of icons, the Eastern icon tradition. When St. Augustine landed here in Ramsgate, England, 597 AD, we're told that the monks who came with him carried an icon of Christ. These icons that are particularly known in the East were present throughout Christianity at that period.
0: So he wasn't just bringing Christianity, or that's a rather derogatory way of putting it, but also bringing civilization with him when he landed.
1: Yes, he brought art. Right. He not only the icon of Christ, there was a silver crucifix that wouldn't have been seen in these parts before that time, and also a book of the Gospels, which was the Word of God, but also illuminated.
0: Yes.
1: And beautifully designed. It still exists to this day in Cambridge. He brought a new understanding of the beauty of creation.
0: Now, in the subsequent centuries, this period is sometimes rather patronizingly referred to as the Dark Ages, but perhaps you'd have something else to say about this period.
1: Yes, I think when we come to the 13th century, for instance, we can talk about a golden age of art. It's in this period when we see the first move towards perspective, that art becomes almost three-dimensional. It's there to teach us. Think of those cycles of Giotto, the great Franciscan-inspired artists in Assisi, where you go through the life of Francis through art, and you learn from it. The development of traditions surrounding the Christmas crib with the Christ child, ever so physical, and the Stations of the Cross, where we empathize with our Lord through art. Our art touches the emotions as well, and in that period, it comes to life. It becomes even more personal.
0: I think something particularly special happens in Western Europe about this time, particularly with the portrayal of the face, and the face becomes a vehicle for seeing the person much more as a kind of window of the soul. So one almost comes into a second person relationship with the figure portrayed in the art. I think it's very important for understanding grace as well, that just as grace brings us into second-person relationship with God, somehow that's also changing the way we see art as well, and bringing us into second-person relationship with the saints, the Mother of God, and Jesus Christ himself, of course.
1: Yes, this is a fruit of Christianity too, because in ancient art, everything is rather two-dimensional and flat, and the divine is very distant. But suddenly, with Christianity, you get this move towards intimacy, towards personal relations with God, and the human person takes on expression in relation to God.
0: Now, Father Marcus, I'd like to perhaps bring you now into the Renaissance and then the later centuries. And are there any particular highlights, any landmarks during this time?
1: Oh, it's a glorious period, and people still pack out the art galleries to see the works of Michelangelo, and we visit
0: Leonardo da Vinci
1: and Caravaggio, who develops that wonderful technique of light and darkness. No one could have stood before the Pietà in St. Peter's in Rome and looked upon the 15th century as a dark age.
0: Yes, this is the period before the Enlightenment, so-called, yes. And even into later centuries, because one thing is I've noticed is that there seems to be a decline of art in certain ways. I mean, a lot of the modern art, I mean, some of it's good, but there's a lot of ugliness today. How would you explain what has happened then in recent centuries?
1: I think art is an expression of the soul, and what is important to us is expressed in art. And what we often see in modernity is a lack of religious feeling, a lack of soul, and also a sense of priorities that have gone wrong. So the human person turned in upon itself rather than looking outward to God and to others.
0: So if I may paraphrase, if we have grace, we get nature thrown in. But if we lose grace, then our perspective on nature begins to collapse as well. Perhaps the visual arts may be a very clear way of seeing this.
1: Yes, and it's we see almost a return to pagan art, where the world is worshipped for itself, which was one of the reasons why Christianity changed art.
0: Well, thank you for joining us for this program on the subject of Catholic Enlightenment. Thank you.

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2: We want to invite you to pray the rosary with us. The rosary is many things, but perhaps the best way to think about the rosary is to think about it as a spiritual place, as an invisible chapel that you can enter into even in a busy time of life. And in a place like this, to enter into silence, into prayerfulness, and to follow the events of the life of our Lord Jesus Christ as they must have been seen by the eyes of his mother. We celebrate the rosary with Mary, but of course that means we celebrate it with Jesus. And we look on him in the mysteries of grace and salvation as his mother and Joseph and the apostles must have seen these events. So, quietly, enter into your own spirit and join us as we offer the rosary.

0: The first five decades of the Rosary are called the Joyful Mysteries. They're called joyful because they represent the early events in the life of Christ and the joy that his mother would have had at these events. In the name of the Father, and of the Son, and of the Holy Spirit. Amen. I believe in God, the Father Almighty, creator of heaven and earth, and in Jesus Christ, his only Son, our Lord, who was conceived by the Holy Spirit, born of the Virgin Mary, suffered under Pontius Pilate, was crucified, died, and was buried. He descended into hell. The third day he rose again from the dead, and he ascended into heaven, and is seated at the right hand of God, the Father Almighty, from whence he shall come to judge the living and the dead.
1: I believe in the Holy Spirit, the Holy Catholic Church, the communion of saints, the forgiveness of sins, the resurrection of the body, and life everlasting. Amen.
0: Our Father, who art in heaven, hallowed be thy name. Thy kingdom come, thy will be done, on earth as it is in heaven.
1: Give us this day our daily bread, and forgive us our trespasses, as we forgive those who trespass against us. And lead us not into temptation, but deliver us from evil. Amen.
0: Let us offer the next three Aves, that we will have an increase of faith, hope, and love. Hail Mary, full of grace, the Lord is with thee. Blessed art thou amongst women, and blessed is the fruit of thy womb, Jesus.
1: Holy Mary, Mother of God, pray for us sinners, now and at the hour of our death. Amen.
0: Hail Mary, full of grace, the Lord is with thee. Blessed art thou amongst women, and blessed is the fruit of thy womb, Jesus.
1: Holy Mary, Mother of God, pray for us sinners, now and at the hour of our death. Amen.
0: Hail Mary, full of grace, the Lord is with thee. Blessed art thou amongst women, and blessed is the fruit of thy womb, Jesus.
1: Holy Mary, Mother of God, pray for us sinners, now and at the hour of our death. Amen.
0: Glory be to the Father, and to the Son, and to the Holy Spirit.
1: As it was in the beginning, is now, and ever shall be, world without end. Amen.

0: The first joyful mystery, the Annunciation by the angel to Mary that she will be the mother of Emmanuel. Our Father, who art in heaven, hallowed be thy name. Thy kingdom come, thy will be done, on earth as it is in heaven.
1: Give us this day our daily bread, and forgive us our trespasses, as we forgive those who trespass against us. And lead us not into temptation, but deliver us from evil. Amen.
0: Hail Mary, full of grace, the Lord is with thee. Blessed art thou amongst women, and blessed is the fruit of thy womb, Jesus.
1: Holy Mary, Mother of God, pray for us sinners, now and at the hour of our death. Amen.
0: Hail Mary, full of grace, the Lord is with thee. Blessed art thou amongst women, and blessed is the fruit of thy womb, Jesus.
1: Holy Mary, Mother of God, pray for us sinners, now and at the hour of our death. Amen.
0: Hail Mary, full of grace, the Lord is with thee. Blessed art thou amongst women, and blessed is the fruit of thy womb, Jesus.
1: Holy Mary, Mother of God, pray for us sinners, now and at the hour of our death. Amen.
0: Hail Mary, full of grace, the Lord is with thee. Blessed art thou amongst women, and blessed is the fruit of thy womb, Jesus.
1: Holy Mary, Mother of God, pray for us sinners, now and at the hour of our death. Amen.
0: Hail Mary, full of grace, the Lord is with thee. Blessed art thou amongst women, and blessed is the fruit of thy womb, Jesus.
1: Holy Mary, Mother of God, pray for us sinners, now and at the hour of our death. Amen.
0: Hail Mary, full of grace, the Lord is with thee. Blessed art thou amongst women, and blessed is the fruit of thy womb, Jesus.
1: Holy Mary, Mother of God, pray for us sinners, now and at the hour of our death. Amen.
0: Hail Mary, full of grace, the Lord is with thee. Blessed art thou amongst women, and blessed is the fruit of thy womb, Jesus.
1: Holy Mary, Mother of God, pray for us sinners, now and at the hour of our death. Amen.
0: Hail Mary, full of grace, the Lord is with thee. Blessed art thou amongst women, and blessed is the fruit of thy womb, Jesus.
1: Holy Mary, Mother of God, pray for us sinners, now and at the hour of our death. Amen.
0: Hail Mary, full of grace, the Lord is with thee. Blessed art thou amongst women, and blessed is the fruit of thy womb, Jesus.
1: Holy Mary, Mother of God, pray for us sinners, now and at the hour of our death. Amen.
0: Hail Mary, full of grace, the Lord is with thee. Blessed art thou amongst women, and blessed is the fruit of thy womb, Jesus.
1: Holy Mary, Mother of God, pray for us sinners, now and at the hour of our death. Amen.
0: Glory be to the Father, and to the Son, and to the Holy Spirit.
1: As it was in the beginning, is now, and ever shall be, world without end. Amen.
0: O my Jesus,
1: forgive us our sins.
0: Save us from the fires of hell.
1: Bring all souls to heaven, especially those in most need of thy mercy.
0: The second joyful mystery, the visitation of our Blessed Lady to Elizabeth and to the child in her womb, John the Baptist. Our Father, who art in heaven, hallowed be thy name. Thy kingdom come, thy will be done, on earth as it is in heaven.
1: Give us this day our daily bread, and forgive us our trespasses, as we forgive those who trespass against us. And lead us not into temptation, but deliver us from evil. Amen.
0: Hail Mary, full of grace, the Lord is with thee. Blessed art thou amongst women, and blessed is the fruit of thy womb, Jesus.
1: Holy Mary, Mother of God, pray for us sinners, now and at the hour of our death. Amen.
0: Hail Mary, full of grace, the Lord is with thee. Blessed art thou amongst women, and blessed is the fruit of thy womb, Jesus.
1: Holy Mary, Mother of God, pray for us sinners, now and at the hour of our death. Amen.
0: Hail Mary, full of grace, the Lord is with thee. Blessed art thou amongst women, and blessed is the fruit of thy womb, Jesus.
1: Holy Mary, Mother of God, pray for us sinners, now and at the hour of our death. Amen.
0: Hail Mary, full of grace, the Lord is with thee. Blessed art thou amongst women, and blessed is the fruit of thy womb, Jesus.
1: Holy Mary, Mother of God, pray for us sinners now and at the hour of our death. Amen.
0: Hail Mary, full of grace, the Lord is with thee. Blessed art thou amongst women, and blessed is the fruit of thy womb, Jesus.
1: Holy Mary, Mother of God, pray for us sinners now and at the hour

0: of our death. Amen.
1: Hail Mary, full of grace, the Lord is with thee. Blessed art thou amongst women, and blessed is the fruit of thy womb, Jesus.
0: Holy Mary, Mother of God, pray for us sinners, now and at the hour of our death. Amen.
1: Hail Mary, full of grace, the Lord is with thee. Blessed art thou amongst women, and blessed is the fruit of thy womb, Jesus.
0: Holy Mary, Mother of God, pray for us sinners, now and at the hour of our death. Amen.
1: Hail Mary, full of grace, the Lord is with thee. Blessed art thou amongst women, and blessed is the fruit of thy womb, Jesus.
0: Holy Mary, Mother of God, pray for us sinners, now and at the hour of our death. Amen.
1: Hail Mary, full of grace, the Lord is with thee. Blessed art thou amongst women, and blessed is the fruit of thy womb, Jesus.
0: Holy Mary, Mother of God, pray for us sinners, now and at the hour of our death. Amen.
1: Hail Mary, full of grace, the Lord is with thee. Blessed art thou amongst women, and blessed is the fruit of thy womb, Jesus.
0: Holy Mary, Mother of God, pray for us sinners, now and at the hour of our death. Amen.
1: Hail Mary, full of grace, the Lord is with thee. Blessed art thou amongst women, and blessed is the fruit of thy womb, Jesus.
0: Holy Mary, Mother of God, pray for us sinners, now and at the hour of our death. Amen.
1: Glory be to the Father, and to the Son, and to the Holy Spirit.
0: As it was in the beginning, is now, and ever shall be, world without end. Amen.
1: O my Jesus, forgive us our sins. Save us from the fires of hell. Bring all souls to heaven, especially those in most need of thy mercy. The third joyful mystery, the birth of our divine Savior. The birth of Jesus is filled with joy. The joy of the angels, the joy of the shepherds, the joy of the Magi. But it happens in such strange circumstances. She laid him in a manger because there was no room for them in the inn. How important it is for us to remember that God chose that his son would be poor, that he would be very poor, that he would be poor all of his life. There are two things we need to think about. First of all, that according to his own words, what we do for the poor, we do for him. And secondly, that we ourselves must not be attached to worldly things and invested in seeking and getting things that make us comfortable. Our Father, who art in heaven, hallowed be thy name. Thy kingdom come, thy will be done, on earth as it is in heaven.
0: Give us this day our daily bread, and forgive us our trespasses, as we forgive those who trespass against us. And lead us not into temptation, but deliver us from evil. Amen.
1: Hail Mary, full of grace, the Lord is with thee. Blessed art thou amongst women, and blessed is the fruit of thy womb, Jesus.
0: Holy Mary, Mother of God, pray for us sinners, now and at the hour of our death. Amen.
1: Hail Mary, full of grace, the Lord is with thee. Blessed art thou amongst women, and blessed is the fruit of thy womb, Jesus.
0: Holy Mary, Mother of God, pray for us sinners, now and at the hour of our death. Amen.
1: Hail Mary, full of grace, the Lord is with thee. Blessed art thou amongst women, and blessed is the fruit of thy womb, Jesus.
0: Holy Mary, Mother of God, pray for us sinners, now and at the hour of our death. Amen.
1: Hail Mary, full of grace, the Lord is with thee. Blessed art thou amongst women, and blessed is the fruit of thy womb, Jesus.
0: Holy Mary, Mother of God, pray for us sinners, now and at the hour of our death. Amen.
1: Hail Mary, full of grace, the Lord is with thee. Blessed art thou amongst women, and blessed is the fruit of thy womb, Jesus.
0: Holy Mary, Mother of God, pray for us.

0: sinners, now and at the hour of our death. Amen.
1: Hail Mary, full of grace, the Lord is with thee. Blessed art thou amongst women, and blessed is the fruit of thy womb, Jesus.
0: Holy Mary, Mother of God, pray for us sinners, now and at the hour of our death. Amen.
1: Hail Mary, full of grace, the Lord is with thee. Blessed art thou amongst women, and blessed is the fruit of thy womb, Jesus.
0: Holy Mary, Mother of God, pray for us sinners, now and at the hour of our death. Amen.
1: Hail Mary, full of grace, the Lord is with thee. Blessed art thou amongst women, and blessed is the fruit of thy womb, Jesus.
0: Holy Mary, Mother of God, pray for us sinners now and at the hour of our death. Amen.
1: Hail Mary, full of grace, the Lord is with thee. Blessed art thou amongst women, and blessed is the fruit of thy womb, Jesus.
0: Holy Mary, Mother of God, pray for us sinners now and at the hour of our death. Amen.
1: Hail Mary, full of grace, the Lord is with thee. Blessed art thou amongst women, and blessed is the fruit of thy womb, Jesus.
0: Holy Mary, Mother of God, pray for us sinners, now and at the hour of our death. Amen.
1: Glory be to the Father, and to the Son, and to the Holy Spirit.
0: As it was in the beginning, is now, and ever shall be, world without end. Amen.
2: O my Jesus, forgive us our sins.
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1: The fourth joyful mystery, the presentation of the Christ child in the temple by Mary and Joseph. Our Father, who art in heaven, hallowed be thy name. Thy kingdom come, thy will be done, on earth as it is in heaven.
0: Give us this day our daily bread, and forgive us our trespasses, as we forgive those who trespass against us. And lead us not into temptation, but deliver us from evil. Amen.
1: Hail Mary, full of grace, the Lord is with thee. Blessed art thou amongst women, and blessed is the fruit of thy womb, Jesus.
0: Holy Mary, Mother of God, pray for us sinners, now and at the hour of our death. Amen.
1: Hail Mary, full of grace, the Lord is with thee. Blessed art thou amongst women, and blessed is the fruit of thy womb, Jesus.
0: Holy Mary, Mother of God, pray for us sinners, now and at the hour of our death. Amen.
1: Hail Mary, full of grace, the Lord is with thee. Blessed art thou amongst women, and blessed is the fruit of thy womb, Jesus.
0: Holy Mary, Mother of God, pray for us sinners, now and at the hour of our death. Amen.
1: Hail Mary, full of grace, the Lord is with thee. Blessed art thou amongst women, and blessed is the fruit of thy womb, Jesus.
0: Holy Mary, Mother of God, pray for us sinners, now and at the hour of our death. Amen.
1: Hail Mary, full of grace, the Lord is with thee. Blessed art thou amongst women, and blessed is the fruit of thy womb, Jesus.
0: Holy Mary, Mother of God, pray for us sinners, now and at the hour of our death. Amen.
1: Hail Mary, full of grace, the Lord is with thee. Blessed art thou amongst women, and blessed is the fruit of thy womb, Jesus.
0: Holy Mary, Mother of God, pray for us sinners, now and at the hour of our death. Amen.
1: Hail Mary, full of grace, the Lord is with thee. Blessed art thou amongst women, and blessed is the fruit of thy womb, Jesus.
0: Holy Mary, Mother of God, pray for us sinners, now and at the hour of our death. Amen.
1: Hail Mary, full of grace, the Lord is with thee. Blessed art thou amongst women, and blessed is the fruit of thy womb, Jesus.
0: Holy Mary, Mother of God, pray for us sinners, now and at the hour of our death. Amen.
1: Hail Mary, full of grace, the Lord is with thee. Blessed art thou amongst women, and blessed is the fruit of thy womb, Jesus.
0: Holy Mary, Mother of God, pray for us sinners, now and at the hour of our death. Amen.
1: Hail Mary, full of grace, the Lord is with thee. Blessed art thou amongst women, and blessed is the fruit of thy womb, Jesus.
0: Holy Mary, Mother of God, pray for us sinners, now and at the hour of our death. Amen.
1: Glory be to the Father, and to the Son, and to the Holy Spirit.
0: As it was in the beginning, is now, and ever shall be, world without end. Amen.
1: O my Jesus,
0: forgive us our sins.
1: Save us from the
0: fires of hell. Bring all souls to heaven, especially those in most need of thy mercy.
1: The fifth joyful mystery, the finding of the child Jesus in the temple. Our Father, who art in heaven, hallowed be thy name. Thy kingdom come, thy will be done, on earth as it is in heaven.
0: Give us this day our daily bread, and forgive us our trespasses, as we forgive those who trespass against us. And lead us not into temptation, but deliver us from evil. Amen.
1: Hail Mary, full of grace, the Lord is with thee. Blessed art thou amongst women, and blessed is the fruit of thy womb, Jesus.
0: Holy Mary, Mother of God, pray for us sinners, now and at the hour of our death. Amen.
1: Hail Mary, full of grace, the Lord is with thee. Blessed art thou amongst women, and blessed is the fruit of thy womb, Jesus.
0: Holy Mary, Mother of God, pray for us sinners, now and at the hour of our death. Amen.
1: Hail Mary, full of grace, the Lord is with thee. Blessed art thou amongst women, and blessed is the fruit of thy womb, Jesus.
0: Holy Mary, Mother of God, pray for us sinners, now and at the hour of our death. Amen.
1: Hail Mary, full of grace, the Lord is with thee. Blessed art thou amongst women, and blessed is the fruit of thy womb, Jesus.
0: Holy Mary, Mother of God, pray for us sinners, now and at the hour of our death. Amen.
1: Hail Mary, full of grace, the Lord is with thee. Blessed art thou amongst women, and blessed is the fruit of thy womb, Jesus.
0: Holy Mary, Mother of God, pray for us sinners, now and at the hour of our death. Amen.
1: Hail Mary, full of grace, the Lord is with thee. Blessed art thou amongst women, and blessed is the fruit of thy womb, Jesus.
0: Holy Mary, Mother of God, pray for us sinners, now and at the hour of our death. Amen.
1: Hail Mary, full of grace, the Lord is with thee. Blessed art thou amongst women, and blessed is the fruit of thy womb, Jesus.
0: Holy Mary, Mother of God, pray for us sinners, now and at the hour of our death. Amen.
1: Hail Mary, full of grace, the Lord is with thee. Blessed art thou amongst women, and blessed is the fruit of thy womb, Jesus.
0: Holy Mary, Mother of God, pray for us sinners, now and at the hour of our death. Amen.
1: Hail Mary, full of grace, the Lord is with thee. Blessed art thou amongst women, and blessed is the fruit of thy womb, Jesus.
0: Holy Mary, Mother of God, pray for us sinners, now and at the hour of our death. Amen.
1: Hail Mary, full of grace, the Lord is with thee. Blessed art thou amongst women, and blessed is the fruit of thy womb, Jesus.
0: Holy Mary, Mother of God, pray for us sinners, now and at the hour of our death. Amen.
1: Glory be to the Father, and to the Son, and to the Holy Spirit.
0: As it was in the beginning, is now, and ever shall be, world without end. Amen.
2: O my Jesus, forgive us our sins, save us from the fires of hell. Bring all souls to heaven, especially those in most need of thy mercy.
1: Hail, Holy Queen, Mother of Mercy, our life, our sweetness, and our hope. To thee do we cry, poor banished children of Eve. To thee do we send up our sighs, mourning and weeping in this valley of tears. Turn then, most gracious Advocate, thine eyes of mercy toward us, and after this our exile, show unto us the blessed fruit of thy womb, Jesus. O clement, O loving, O sweet Virgin Mary, pray for us, O Holy Mother of God,
0: that we may be made worthy of the promises of Christ.
1: Let us pray. O God, whose only begotten Son, by his life, death, and resurrection, has purchased for us the rewards of eternal life, grant, we beseech thee, that meditating on these mysteries of the Most Holy Rosary of the Blessed Virgin Mary, we may imitate what

0: they contain and obtain what they promise through the same Christ our Lord. Amen. May the divine assistance remain always with us, and may the souls of the faithful departed, through the mercy of God, rest in peace. Amen. May the Holy Virgin bless you with her loving child, this day and forever. In the name of the Father, and of the Son, and of the Holy Spirit. Amen.
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3: In the Gospel for this Sunday, Jesus presents us with a parable about the kingdom of heaven. In the parable, a landowner hires laborers to work in his vineyard. He hires them in the morning, the midday, and the evening. And at the end, he pays them all the same wage. Those who worked all day complain that they're being paid the same amount as those who worked only a small amount of time. And the landowner responds, "Are you envious because I am generous? Thus the last will be first, and the first will be last." I think it's fun to imagine Jesus telling these parables to the crowds. The message is so counterintuitive and surprising that it really makes you think. I imagine many people even have a hard time accepting this message, saying, "What's the point of trying so hard if God is going to reward everyone the same?" I certainly don't think that Jesus is trying to discourage us from doing what is right. Quite the contrary, I think he wants us to do what is right in an eminent way. You see, most of us do what is right because we expect a reward commensurate with what we do. Most of us feel like if we try to be good people according to whatever societal norms there are, Jesus will let us into heaven and then leave us alone. We completely miss the point of what it means to follow Christ. He doesn't want just good people. He wants people in love with him, in a relationship with him, people who know him and serve him because they love him. The parables like we have this Sunday shake our habitual paradigms. What is my life really all about? Is Christianity really just about getting by? If we let this gospel sink in, it gives us an amazing invitation to a deeper faith. Being good and doing the right thing is more than just following a law of the universe. It's actually my gift of love back to the one who loved me first.
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5: Hello, I'm Janet Benkovic with Living His Life Abundantly International. Do you know that God wants for you to be a saint? Well, the question might be, how can we accomplish this great task and mission? Let me share these words with you from Blessed Jose Maria Escriva. He tells us if we struggle daily to become saints, each of us in his own situation in the world, and through his own job or profession, in our ordinary lives, then he says, I assure you that God will make us into instruments that can work miracles, and if necessary, miracles of the most extraordinary kind. God wants to make us saints right where we are. Today, let's say yes to Him.
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1: Hello, everyone, and welcome to Beacon of Truth. I'm your host, Deacon Harold Burke Sivers, and you're listening on the EWTN Global Catholic Radio Network. Great to be here with you, my friends. And today we're continuing our discussion of Jesus and the 12 on tour. You know,

0: right? It's the house of hunting. And so we see how Jesus is continually hunting for souls for the kingdom. And so, very important stop in Jesus's tour throughout his public ministry. And we're going to take a look at the amazing things that Jesus does and in this area. But say it again, very important area in the life of Jesus and in the life of his ministry during his time on earth, bringing the gospel throughout the region. So Jesus and the 12 on tour. Today's tour stop, Bethsaida. Would love to hear from you. 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As we continue to look at Jesus and the 12 on tour, I love doing this particular show, this particular series, because it often reminds me of, again, think of Jesus like a musician. You know, he's on tour. Okay, you know, okay, we're here for a few days, apostles. Let's pack up. Let's go to the next town, the next town, you know, to bring the gospel throughout the region. And so I think of, following Christ's example, you know, and what did that mean? When he was on tour with the apostles, especially for the apostles, it meant sacrifice. They left their families, they left their livelihood to follow Christ. You know, Jesus, some of them were fishermen. Matthew was a tax collector, you know, and they just, it says that they left everything and followed Jesus, you know, and they were with him for 3 years. And I think about the work that I'm doing. I'm not, now, don't get me wrong. I'm not saying that I'm an apostle or anything like that, but I'm saying, following the footsteps of Jesus by living out what Jesus has called me to do. So I think of what how I minister, and the work that God's called me to do, kind of like a musician on tour. You know, I go to one city, I'm there for a few days, and then I pack up and I'm at the next place and kind of living out of a suitcase, like when Dr. Marcus Peter and I do our tours. You know, we're like a different city every night. And so, you know, we get to the hotel or to the rectory, you know, we unpack our stuff. And plus, even with the radio show, we do our radio show, pack all that equipment back up, pack all of our clothes back up, and do the next thing night after night after night. And so some people that gets tedious. But again, you know, now I have a better appreciation of musicians when they're on tour. You know, like they're at a city for, well, for in their case, often 2 or 3 nights, and then they maybe take a travel day break, and then they're off to the next city, and they do this for months, you know, for months, and so I totally appreciate that. So that's my mentality when I'm on tour, when I'm on the road, especially when I'm visiting a foreign country, which is every night. You're in a different a city, in a different venue, you know. But it's all for the Lord, you know. This is the way that I make music for the Lord, you know. I'm not a professional musician on tour, but I have that mentality of a professional musician on tour. And the way that I make music for the Lord is by proclaiming the beauty and truth of the Catholic faith in the way that God has called me to do that. You know, and so I'm very much encouraged by the Lord and by the apostles and the commitment that they made to proclaiming and sharing the gospel all throughout the region. And so I kind of feel in a sense, a kinship with them, you know, in the way that God has called me to do this. So that's one of the reasons why I wanted to take a look at Jesus's tour stops to see the importance of Jesus's work in different areas of Judea and in the Gentile territory as well. So Jesus and the 12 on tour. Today's tour stop, Bethsaida. And of course, we'd love to hear from you today. Send us an email, beacon@ewtn.com. You know, and as we do these tour stops, you know, you always have to need a team that's with you to support you. And I love the team that we have here at EWTN that help bring you this show each and every day. I'm talking about Michael McCall and Pedro Quiles, who help us out on social media. Matt Kubinski, who screens your calls, and our producer, man, the man behind the scenes that makes it all happen. Our producer, Ace McKay. Ace, how you doing today, my friend?
1: I'm good, man. It's fun to hear like

0: how things are like on your tours, right? Because oftentimes when artists are being interviewed, they're like, oh, so what's your backstage ritual before or after a show, or, you know, or what's on your rider? You know, we've joked about that a little bit. But I think what we've come to, and unless maybe you're an athlete, but even I think in this day and age, like it's not as glamorous of a ritual as I think people want to believe. Like, you know, you're getting pumped up and, you know, you're doing stretches or you're, you know, cardio, you get your heart going so you're ready. And, you know, but again, unless you're a singer and, you know, vocally, or you're, you know, tuning your instrument or changing strings, like it's not, you know, a lot of times, I remember I had a friend of mine, he won like a big game. He was a college athlete. He won a big game. And when I texted him, I was like, hey, what'd you do after the game? Did you go party? He's like, I went home, had a bowl of Wheaties, went to bed, you know? So,
1: yeah.
0: You know, so that there's that element of, you know, oh man, I bet you the, you know, backstage is just so glamorous. It's like, you know, I like to keep to myself.
1: Yeah, it's a little bit of a grind, man, you know, but you have to have the right mindset. For me, it's continuing my prayer life. Mm-hmm. You know, that's the only way I could do this. I mean, you know, the airport ritual, you know, like oh, you fly all the time in the airports and TSA and all that kind of stuff. Yes, it could be a pain sometimes. Yes, it could be inconvenient, but I have club access and I have certain access to TSA, you know, so it makes those little conveniences make things a little easier. Mm. You know, but the main thing is the prayer life, maintaining my prayer life throughout all of the speaking engagements. I mean, that can't falter. Praying the office, the liturgy of the hours, divine office every day, you know, the rosary, the chaplet, adoration, quiet time. All that stuff is absolutely critically important, because if you don't root yourselves in that, then it becomes all about the externals. Mm-hmm. You know, the people that want to take pictures with you and people that want to, you know, tell you how great you are, whatever, you know, but you have to have the humility to recognize all this is not about me. It's about Christ.
0: Yeah.
1: That yes, he's using me. And this goes to any profession, right? But God is using me and my particular gifts and talents in this way, but it's all for his honor and glory, right? Psalm 115, not to us, Lord, not to us, but to your name give the glory. Mm-hmm. So it's not, not being overly humble. Oh, no, you know, I mean, look, we know that God is using us,
0: yeah,
1: for his glory, but not being over humble and saying that, oh no, I have nothing to do with this. It's all God. No, God is using the gifts and talents again as the instrument, so he can play through us.
0: Yeah. Well, and I think too, it's if you're starting a ministry, or you feel like your ministry is not what it once was or what you feel like it could be, always look to your prayer life, because oftentimes if we have taken our eyes off the ball, which in this case is the Lord, then oftentimes that's when we get caught up, or we slowly fade into habits. Not to say that it's an egotistical thing. I mean, sometimes that can happen. But I think if we forget that the prayer that went into starting whatever the calling was, or God introducing, hey, this is what I'm taking you to, we have to always be in check with him to make sure that we're doing it right. And that oftentimes gets lost.
1: Yeah, absolutely. In fact, look, Jesus himself gives us the model. How many times have we read in the gospel, Jesus went off by himself to pray?
0: Yeah.
1: Jesus went up the mountain by himself to pray. So even the Lord, you know, had to find time in his busy schedule on his tour to pray to his Father.
0: That's right.
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1: Yeah.

0: that genre of music that was popular about 20 years ago and came out of Washington, D.C. What was it?
1: Like ska?
0: No,
1: it's not.
0: It's kind of a mix of like funk and it sounds just like this. I can't remember the genre. See, I'm getting old, man. My old age, man. But it'll probably come to me, and I'll just like, oh yeah, it's that, you know.
1: Yeah. Yeah, it's interesting. The other day, I had the guy that I co-write songs with. He sent me a drum groove, and he's like, "Hey, you know, listen to this. Tell me what you're hearing." I've written something to it, so you'll hear, you know, where it changes, where the verses and the chorus will go. But just, you know, here's the chords. Do your thing. So I just found what I thought was the pocket for that rhythm. Sent it to him. He's like, "Man, this is great. Not what I'm looking for." I was like, okay. I was like, you gotta give me more guidance then. Don't just give me freedom with three chords and a, you know, drum beat and say go. You know, like, there's got to be something. So he's like, all right. He goes, but let's hold on to this because we could use this for something else.
0: Yeah,
1: fine.
0: Yeah.
1: I'm there.
0: Yeah. You know, when somebody leaves something like that open to interpretation.
1: Yep.
0: You know, without giving much guidance. You know,
1: dangerous.
0: There you go. That's awesome. I'm Deacon Harold Brooks Simmons, listening to Beacon of Truth. And today we're continuing our series called Jesus and the 12 on Tour. And today's tour stop, Bethsaida. I have a tendency to say the Hebrew, Bethsaida, or Bethsaida, or you know, however we pronounce it there at Mass. But it means the house of hunting. We're going to take a look at the things that Jesus did during his time in this town, a lot of great ministry that Jesus did with his apostles, and so I love this today's tour stop, important city in the life of Jesus and the apostles and preaching the gospel throughout that region. And we'd love to hear from you today. Send us an email, beacon@ewtn.com.
1: Also, as you do a little shopping online, make sure you check out EWTNRC, because in the religious catalog, there is lots to check out. And this week, we want to spotlight the One Nation T-shirt as we declare our faith in Christ and also look for it. It says One Nation Under God on the T-shirt. Very cool. And, of course, rooted in Psalm 33. 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
0: All right, my friends, Jesus and the 12 on tour. Today's tour stop, Bethsaida. And would love to hear from you. 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So first of all, the thing about Bethsaida, we see this introduced very early in John's gospel. So in John chapter 1, verse 43, we start there. It says, "The next day, Jesus decided to go to Galilee." And so now we see the area where Bethsaida is located. "And he found Philip and said to him, 'Follow me.' Now Philip was from Bethsaida, the city of Andrew and Peter." So we see three of the apostles there. Philip, Andrew, and Peter were from Bethsaida. Right, so that's the first thing of importance about Bethsaida, is that's where three of the apostles are from. And we also see this in John chapter 12 as well. It says there with regard to Bethsaida, it says, "Now among those who went up to worship at the feast were some Greeks. So these came to Philip, who was from Bethsaida in Galilee, and said to him, 'Sir, we wish to see Jesus.' And Philip went and told Andrew, and Andrew went with Philip, and they told Jesus." Right? So we see the men from Bethsaida there letting Jesus know that there are some folks, the Greek folks, that want to talk to Jesus. See, so this is the work of Jesus being spread throughout the region, that even people that aren't Jewish, you know, are hearing about Jesus and want to talk to him, want to interact with him. which is a beautiful thing, which also reminds us there are many people even within our sphere of influence, who don't know who Jesus is. They don't know Jesus. They don't know his love. And so it's up to us to introduce people to Jesus. You know, and I've said this many times before, evangelization is not about proselytization. It's not about convincing people to be Catholic. It's not about devastating philosophical arguments to, you know, to try to convert people, because we can't, because we're not that good. It's not about shoving a Bible or dogma down people's throats. No, it's about effective evangelization. It's about, and Jesus did this so beautifully and modeled this for his apostles, helping people to encounter the life-changing love of Jesus Christ, right? Helping people to encounter the life-changing love of Jesus Christ. And we'll see Jesus doing this effectively in this city of Bethsaida. So Bethsaida became an important starting point for Jesus's apostolic mission, right? Again, he went there first and selected apostles from this town, you know, three of the major ones. And so this is where Jesus, and it shows us, no matter where we are, Jesus can also call us, you know. It's funny, says the house of hunting. You know, St. Thomas Aquinas talks about God being the hound of heaven, right? What does a hound dog do? Hound dogs are used in hunting, right? They're used for sniffing out prey, you know, and things like that. Hound dogs, but there are certain dogs, or even I think sometimes even pigs, that are used to look for truffles, you know, and things like that. So God is that hound of heaven that's hunting for us, right? That's looking for us. He never takes his eyes off of us, you know. And so Jesus going to these different cities, especially here the Bethsaida, he's looking for apostles. He's looking for people to follow him. Same is true of us. Wherever we are, no matter what city we're in physically, but even the deeper reality is in our lives, Jesus is looking for us. He's looking for people to follow him, right? Which is, by our baptism, all of us who call ourselves Christian, who sign ourselves, right, in the name of the Father, the Son, and the Holy Spirit, after the reality of the Trinity, who engage our hearts with the heart of Christ, right, to make his love and his truth known to the ends of the earth, or whatever area or sphere of influence that we find ourselves in, right? So Bethsaida is the hometown of the apostles, but Jesus came to make his home with each and every one of us, in our lives, in our families, in our hearts, in our workplaces, in all aspects of our lives. Jesus makes himself known to each and every one of us. So we're continuing our look at Jesus and the 12 on tour. Today's tour stop, Bethsaida. And would love to hear from you. Send us an email today on Beacon of Truth, beacon@ewtn.com. Bethsaida, Jesus will return to this area during his public ministry as well. So we see that Jesus first goes there to pick apostles, and three main ones, Philip, Andrew, and Peter, were from that area. But Jesus will return, and we'll see Jesus, for example, the feeding of the 5,000 in Luke's gospel, the healing of the blind man in Mark chapter 8, Jesus' rebuke of Bethsaida in Matthew 11 with his parallel verses in Luke chapter 10. You know, and so that this very important area for Jesus, we'll be diving into that. So as we saw, Bethsaida was located on the northeastern shore of the Sea of Galilee, because a lot of Jesus' ministry took place in the around the areas of the Sea of Galilee. And again, we even saw in a previous tour stop how Jesus went into the land of the Gerasenes, right, in Gennesaret, which was the Gentile area. So not just the Jews, He came to bring the message to the Gentiles as well. And all of these areas are offshoots from the Sea of Galilee. And the Sea of Galilee was central. You know, obviously, remember, the Sea of Galilee was not actually a sea. It was a large lake, approximately 12 miles long and 8 miles wide. So it seemed like a sea, like an ocean to them, right? But and it's a massive, massive lake, but it's technically not a sea like the Pacific Ocean or Atlantic or Indian Ocean or Caribbean or anything like that. But this was a main center for fishing and provided water for agriculture, for the fields, you know, irrigation. So it was a very, very important central point in the land of Israel there. And Bethsaida specifically is near the entry point for the Jordan River, right? So the Jordan River flows out from the Sea of Galilee. And Bethsaida is near the mouth of the Jordan River, or the Jordan River's entry point into the Sea of Galilee. Because remember, the Jordan River starts way north, up in up near the border of Syria. That's kind of the headwaters of the Jordan River. It flows all the way down to the Sea of Galilee. Jesus took his apostles up to that northern part. In fact, in Matthew 16:18, he took them up to that area, and that's where Jesus said, "You are Peter, and on this rock I will build my church." Right, so that area is where the start of the River Jordan is, the headwaters of the Jordan River, and empties into the Sea of Galilee near Bethsaida. Right, so very important. It's also a crossing point for Jesus' travels back and forth across the lake. So we see that Jesus, you know, he said he went to the other side, you know, or Jesus started his journey and he went across the lake. Often one of the launching points, the crossing points for Jesus would be at Bethsaida, which was a port city. You know, so he was going to Capernaum or going to different places. Bethsaida would be a crossing point or a launching point on his journeys across the Sea of Galilee. And the Gospels portray Bethsaida as a place of calling, as we saw he called the three of the apostles, a place of teaching, healing, and challenge, which we will dive into shortly. Both is a site of revelation and of rejection. All right, Jesus and the 12 on tour. Today's tour stop, Bethsaida. Would love to hear from you today, my friends. 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
4: This is EWTN Daily Saint, where each story reminds us that holiness is possible in every age. Born in Italy in 1603, Joseph of Cupertino struggled academically and was often misunderstood. Although he longed to enter religious life, he was rejected twice due to learning disabilities before the Franciscans welcomed him as a lay brother. Later ordained a priest, he sometimes entered ecstatic prayer during Mass and was seen levitating. These remarkable events drew many visitors, resulting in investigation by his superiors. Joseph underwent years of isolation and frequent transfers ordered by church authorities who sought to protect his peace and avoid public spectacle. Once he was falsely accused of witchcraft, he endured the Inquisition and other trials with patience. Joseph died in 1663 and was canonized in 1767. He is called the Flying Friar and is the patron saint of aviators and astronauts. May the life of St. Joseph of Cupertino inspire you to grow closer to Christ today. St. Joseph, pray for us. To sign up for the Daily Saint emails, please visit ewtn.com/dailysaint.

0: cowbell.
1: The song I was thinking about from the genre, I was talking about, was like Doing the Bump. Remember that song?
0: Yeah.
1: What was that? What was that genre that was called? Kind of a laid back, kind of funky. Oh, man. I forget what that genre was called. But it's fun. Very fun music. Like this. This is great. Got the horns, the cowbells, got everything.
0: Yeah, I mean, it's not necessarily disco. I mean, it's definitely in a funky realm.
1: Yeah, I just can't remember the genre that we called this. I mean, because we used to play some of those songs back in the band, back in college. And our drummer was totally into that. And he I forget the name that he called that genre of music. But anyway, it's awesome.
0: Well,
1: I love it, man.
0: I saw this weekend there is a band, a funk band, that actually has repurposed Metallica songs. But they're doing it in like a James Brown funky kind of way, like this. And they have full horns and everything. And it's like, say what you will about Metallica. Like, it's a totally, like, you wouldn't know it unless you knew those songs. But I was like, what a way to draw people in.
1: Yeah, yeah. Wow.
0: So,
1: wow.
0: Talk about a polarized, you know, the pendulum shifting.
1: That's for sure. Wow. How about that? Well, it just shows you, the impact of Metallica, as well, because some people that don't like that genre of music will have a tendency to write it off.
0: Yeah.
1: But if you look at it objectively, I mean, they're one of the godfathers of metal.
0: Yeah.
1: And still touring, still significant, still important today, still selling out, 30, 50,000 seat venues all over the world, and they got a lot of great songs too.
0: Sure.
1: So
0: if you search your reference of DC and funk music, go-go,
1: that's it. That's what go-go. That's it. That's what I could remember. Go-go, that's it.
0: So now everyone knows one more genre to add to our life.
1: That's right. Go-go. That was it. Yeah. See, well, I hope that memory slip in school.
0: Right?
1: I studied these guys. Yeah, awesome. I'm Deacon Howard Brooks, listening to Beacon of Truth. And today we're continuing our series, Jesus and the 12 on Tour. Today's tour stop, Bethsaida, off of the Sea of Galilee. And would love to hear from you today. 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
0: Hopefully you found us on YouTube. 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
1: 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Now, if you're looking at your, just a quick note here, if you're looking at your calendar, today is what they call a feral day or an ordinary time, a green day, right? No specific saint on the universal calendar is assigned today. But for our Franciscan brothers and sisters, especially the Franciscans at EWTN, today is a feast day of a great Franciscan saint, Joseph of Cupertino. And you don't see him on your calendar because Joseph Cupertino is not part of the Universal Church calendar, but because he's Franciscan, right? The Franciscan order will celebrate him because he's a specific saint for the Franciscans. Again, wonderful man of God, but not on the Universal calendar of the church. And we did the same thing when I was in the monastery with the Benedictines. There were certain Benedictine saints that are not on the church's universal calendar, but we celebrated them because they were Benedictine. It's Joseph of Cupertino is one of those guys. So his feast day is today, September 18th. He's the patron saint of aviators and of flying, right? Why? Because one of the things he was known for was for his ecstasies and levitations, like off the ground, floating in the air, levitations. And so the church and her sense of humor, he's a patron saint for aviators and for flyers. He was born right at the beginning of the 17th century, born in 1603, and died in the middle of the 17th century in 1663. He was beatified by Pope Benedict XIV and canonized by Pope Clement XIII in 1767. So about a little over 100 years after his death, he was declared a saint. And so he was born in Cupertino, for the Americas, not Cupertino, California, but Cupertino near Naples in Italy. He spent a childhood and adolescence in a very simple life. He joined the Franciscan Friars Minor Conventual, so the Conventual Franciscans. And after his ordination to priesthood, he gave himself entirely to a life of devotion to the Lord and to the church. So he exercised this through deep humility, voluntary mortifications, which is, again, physical physical chastisement to the body that many saints would do, either like whipping themselves with cords or sleeping on the floor or different things like that. A way to mortify the body, bring his mindset more to be in communion with the Lord, and through obedience, to his superiors. He was consecrated to the Blessed Virgin. He consecrated himself to the Blessed Virgin Mary, and promoted devotion among all peoples. Was a wonderful and beautiful example of the Christian life. And again, he was known for his ecstasies and his levitations. The mere mention of God or spiritual matter was enough to take him out of himself. And at Mass, he was said to have frequently floated in the air in rapture during Mass. Imagine that, right? Once on while Christmas carols were being sung, he soared into to the high altar and knelt in the air in ecstatic prayer. Again, and people used to flock in droves to see him, and to see these levitations and the miracles that were conducted in his name. So St. Joseph of Cupertino, celebrating by the Franciscans today, and we want to acknowledge Joseph Cupertino and to thank the Franciscans for the continued gift of their life and ministry in the church. All right, Jesus and the 12 on tour. Today's tour stop, Bethsaida, which in Hebrew means the house of hunting. And would love to hear from you today. Send us an email, beacon@ewtn.com. All right, so let's take a look now at Jesus's what happened during his stops there in Bethsaida. So first of all is one that we know well, the feeding of the 5,000, which happened in that area. So if you have your Bibles, if you go to Luke chapter 9, we'll see this here, starting at around verse 10 or so. So it says, on their return, the apostles told him what they had done. And he took them and withdrew to the city called Bethsaida. Right, so he took them and withdrew apart to a city called Bethsaida. So Bethsaida was also a place where Jesus took the apostles just to rest, to get away from the crowds and things like that. But again, what happened when the crowds heard where Jesus was? They followed him, and he welcomed them, and he spoke to them about the kingdom of God. And cured those who needed to be cured, and needed healing. And so during that time, the apostles said, it's getting late. Send these people away to the villages so they can, find a place to stay and get something to eat for where, this is a lonely and deserted place. Remember, because Jesus took them there to pray and the people followed them there. And he said, well, give them something to eat. He goes, we have nothing but 5 loaves and 2 fish. We don't have nearly enough to get food for all these people. And then Jesus does the miracles, right? He tells them, sit down in groups of 50. He took the bread and the fish and multiplied them and fed the people, right? And so Jesus performed this miracle, multiplying the loaves and the fish for about 5,000 men, not including women and children. So if you include women and children, it's at least double the amount of people that were fed. And of course, in the feeding of the 5,000, we had the 12 baskets of fragments left over, representing the 12 tribes of Israel. Jesus came to feed not just the people physically, corporeally, bodily, but came to feed them with his truth, to feed them with the spirit of truth, and to feed them spiritually as well. And so, the 12 baskets again of leftovers representing the 12 tribes of Israel. Beautiful. So this event of the feeding of the 5,000 links Bethsaida with themes of divine provision and a foreshadowing of the Eucharist, right? God provides for his people. God will always feed his people. And today he feeds us. In fact, we're double fed at every holy sacrifice of the Mass. We're fed with the word of God that prepares our hearts, our minds, and our souls to then receive him again, body, blood, soul, and divinity in the most blessed sacrament of the Eucharist. So we're double fed by our Lord. So the Lord continues to feed us in the life of the church. He feeds us with his word, which is why we do the Word of God Wednesdays here on Beacon of Truth. So you can open your hearts more deeply to hearing what the Lord is saying to you during the holy sacrifice of the Mass on Sunday. And of course, he also feeds us body, blood, soul, divinity in the blessed sacrament of the Eucharist. So double fed by the Lord, we are impelled to go forward. We can't keep the faith to ourselves and contain within the walls of the church. We have to bring that faith out to the people, to be Eucharist to the world, right? So Bethsaida is a beautiful reminder of our mission of feeding people with the truth of the faith. We're fed by God in word and sacrament. We need to go forward to feed people with the love and the truth of our faith. So Bethsaida, very important city for the feeding, which reminds us that we are also called to feed as well. So I'm Deacon Harold Brooks, listening to Beacon of Truth. We're continuing our series, Jesus and the 12 on Tour. Today's tour stop, Bethsaida, the house of hunting in Hebrew. And we'd love to hear from you today. Send us an email, beacon@ewtn.com. Another place we see Bethsaida play a prominent role in the life and ministry of Jesus is the healing of the blind man in Mark chapter 8. So if you have your Bibles, open up to Mark chapter 8, starting at verse 22. So Mark 8:22, it says, and they came to Bethsaida, and some people brought to him a blind man and begged him to touch him. So we see here Jesus is back in Bethsaida again, and the people bring him a blind man, and they ask him to touch him. And it's so beautiful. These people saw that their friend was in need, and what did they do? They brought their friend to Jesus, who was blind. And this is a beautiful teaching and a lesson for us as well. But let's finish the story, and I'll talk about that in a second. So they brought the blind man and begged him to touch him. And he took the blind man by the hand and led him out of the village. And when he had spit in on his eyes and laid his hands upon him, he asked him, do you see anything? And he looked up and said, I see men, but they look like trees walking. And then again, he laid his hands upon his eyes, and he looked intently and was restored and saw everything clearly. So a very important healing here. So the man was blind, and Jesus took him out of the village, and he spat on his eyes and laid his hands on him. And he goes, do you see anything? He goes, yeah, I kind of see something. And so Jesus had to do it again. And this time the man looked intently, and his sight was restored. He saw everything clearly. And so I think it's a beautiful and important lesson for each one of us too, because sometimes we're blinded by our own ambition. We're blinded by sin. We're blinded by our egos. We're blinded by vice and you know, anger, hatred, lust, you know, jealousy, gluttony, whatever our vices are, you know, and we are blinded to the ways of the Lord, you know. And so we're so grateful when people enter into our lives that bring us to Jesus. And sometimes we may be reluctant because we get comfortable in our blindness. You know, we get comfortable where we are in our brokenness, you know, and sometimes we need others to lead us to Jesus, you know. And so he led him. So these people lead us to Jesus, and maybe our first interaction with Jesus, you know, we only begin to see partially. Why? Because it's a process. Faith and healing is a process, you know. Just remember what the whole thing about Jesus is about: entering into a relationship with him, a relationship of intimate, personal, loving, and life-giving communion. And just like any relationship, it is a process. You meet someone, you got to get to know them. And as you get to know this person, you unfold more of yourself before them, right? You don't meet somebody for the first time and start sharing all your personal secrets and all of that. Of course not. You know, because relationships are based on trust, right? And so you have to build a level of trust before you start sharing personal things about yourself with someone, you know. And so it's no different here. When people are first introduced to Jesus, it is a process. Why? They don't know Jesus. They have to get to know him. You know, I remember one time someone asked me to introduce them to Jesus. This was a young man at a youth conference who didn't know Jesus. And he asked me to introduce him to Jesus. And so I gave him a Bible that I had. And I said, start with Matthew, Mark, Luke, and John. Don't start at the beginning and read your way through the Bible. Start with Matthew, Mark, Luke, and John. Why? Get to know Jesus. Get to know Jesus. Right, so you start with the Gospels to get to know the Lord, and then as you develop that relationship with him, you get to know him, you begin to pray and share yourself and your life with him. And God, his heart is always open and always receptive of our love, you know. And so, but it takes time to get to know the Lord. It takes time to develop a relationship of trust with him, you know. And so so it's just maybe just partial. Like the man, you can only see partially. And it's and for us, it's over time that we get to know someone well, right? It's sometimes months or years of getting to know someone before we trust them enough with our hearts. And the same thing is true with Jesus. It may take sooner than years, but the more we open ourselves to his love and to his will, the more we get to know him, the deeper we experience the power of his love and mercy, the more we fall in love with him. And God is all about love, right? John 4:16, God is love, and he who lives in love lives in God, and God lives in him, right? So this particular miracle of Jesus was unique because it was gradual, right? It wasn't like some of the miracles that Jesus just looked at someone or just said, yep, your person's healed. Didn't even have to touch him. And the person was healed, you know. But this one, it was gradual. This symbolized the journey of faith and the way that spiritual vision grows more clearly over time. You know, as we strip ourselves of all those things that separate us from God's love, our pride, and all those vices that I mentioned before, the more that we strip those things away, the more room in our hearts that we make for God. Right? And God is able to dwell in our hearts and in our lives because we've given them permission to be in our lives. We've given them permission to love us and to open ourselves deeply to his will. And that's why prayer and adoration, all those things, that's the way we get to know the Lord. You know, we through his word and in his sacraments, we get to know Jesus, who's not dead, but who is very much alive, you know, very much alive, and still wanting a relationship with us of communion and love and intimacy, right? And I think this miracle illustrates that beautifully, that relationship with God is a process and it takes time. So we have to, and once we do that, the blindness is removed from our lives and we begin to see Jesus clearly. Our lives come into focus, right? And we're able to now prioritize those things in our life that are truly important. We realize that it's not about me. It's about the gift I am in the life of others, right? It's about the gift I am in the life of others. And because that's what true love is. It's willing the good of the other. And Jesus modeled this for us beautifully on the cross, right? So again, another beautiful miracle and healing of Jesus, of the blind man, reminds us again that in order to see our lives with clear vision, we have to interact with the Lord. The Lord is always leading us. You know, if we're blind, he takes us by the hand and he leads us to himself. You know, and that's the key to ending spiritual blindness, is opening, allowing God to open our eyes to see him and his truth, because he is the way, the truth, and the life. I'm Deacon Harold Brooks, who is listening to Beacon of Truth. And today we're continuing our series called Jesus and the 12 on Tour. Today's tour stop, Bethsaida, in Hebrew means the house of hunting. And we'd love to hear from you today. Send us an email, beacon@ewtn.com. Now, the first two three. The first one, we see Jesus coming there to call several of the apostles, Philip, Andrew, and Peter. We see Jesus return to Bethsaida for the feeding of the 5,000. And we just talked about Jesus returning to Bethsaida again for the healing of the blind man. But then we see that that Jesus also rebukes the people of Bethsaida as well. So if you go to Matthew's Gospel, Matthew chapter 11, starting at verse 21, or the parallel verse in Luke 10, chapter 13. But again, for our sakes, we're looking at Matthew 11, 21. We see that Jesus rebukes Bethsaida. And he says, we start at verse 20. Then he began to upbraid the cities where most of his mighty works had been done. So Jesus was able to work miracles in these cities, but then he began to upbraid them, to berate them, to challenge them. He goes, because they did not repent. Right? Because they did not repent. Remember Jesus' first words, repent and believe in the gospel. The kingdom of heaven is at hand. And so he goes to these towns to bring the message of the kingdom to them, and yet they failed to repent. They failed to accept the message. And he says, woe to you, Chorazin. Woe to you, Bethsaida. Right? For if the mighty works done in you had been done in Tyre and Sidon, they would have repented long ago in sackcloth and ashes. Right? So he's saying, Bethsaida, I've come. Look, I fed the 5,000. I healed the blind man. You saw these mighty works, and you still have not repented. You have still not accepted the message of truth. He said, if these works had been done in Tyre and Sidon, they would have repented with sackcloth and ashes. You know, it's a reminder, actually, of Nineveh. Remember Jonah was reluctant. God wanted to send him to Nineveh to bring the warning and the message of salvation. And Jonah said, nope. And so he goes the opposite direction and ends up in the belly of the whale. You know, and the whale spits him out on the shore of Nineveh. And he goes and he walks through Nineveh for several days. It took him 3 days to walk across the city. He's bringing the message of, you know, God, unless you repent, God is going to destroy the city And so he goes, he goes up on the hill and sits there and waits for the destruction. And instead, the king decides to repent and God saves them. Right. So Bethsaida is a place of warning about spiritual indifference, which we can't have today. So Jesus' journey to Bethsaida reveals some dimensions of his ministry, calling us, feeding us, healing us, and rebuking us when necessary. All right. Awesome. All right, my friends, the Gospel of Matthew. On the Feast of St. Matthew, we're going to give an overview of Matthew's gospel and his teaching. Now, remember, you can stream today's show by visiting Podcast Central at ew10.com/radio or by downloading the EWTN app. And until we're together again, my friends, may Almighty God bless you, keep you, and protect you. The Father and the Son and the Holy Spirit. Amen.
2: Now, Catechism Wisdom with me, Dr. Ray Guarendi, and Father Larry Richards.
3: I want to read to you what the Catechism says, a bit about men. Every man experiences evil around him and within himself. This experience makes itself felt in the relationship between man and woman. Their union has always been threatened by discord, a spirit of domination, infidelity, jealousy, and conflicts that can escalate into hatred and separation, so says the Catechism of the Catholic Church. Father Larry, isn't this idea of male headship, don't we need to lay it aside? I mean, come on, Father Larry.
4: I think if male headship is, I am the one in charge of this family, you will do as I say, then we have a problem. But if male headship is the servant of the family, as it was with God, and the way he tells us, now we have what life is about, huh? Like often when I do a wedding, I'll start with the girl and I say, do you think the Bible, when it says, wives be submissive to your husbands, do you think that's what it means? And I always go, oh no, Father. And I go, yes, that's what it means.
3: Well, not in the original translation.
4: Yeah, shut up. And then listen, so I go, yes, that's what it means. And everybody's like, die, Father, die. Then the guys are all excited, and I go to the guy and I say,
3: they like this priest.
4: They do. And I said, you know what it says in the book of Ephesians after it says that, don't you? It says, husbands, love your wives. How? It's Christ loved the church and gave his life for her. And I say, you know what that means, son? No, Father. Your life is over. That every day now, what you got to do, when you wake up in the morning, how can I die for my wife and my family? How can I put their needs in front of mine? Think about it. Jesus Christ is the perfect man. And Jesus Christ came to earth and gave his life for us. If you and I are going to be perfect men, we don't live for ourselves. We lay down our life for our family.
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6: 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We are children of God and we are children of Mary. 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
7: Ever wonder how we should pray? I'd like to offer just one. Don't make prayer your work, make work your prayer. In other words, one's faithfulness to their daily duties of state and life and vocation, while at home and at their place of employment, can be offered as a pleasing sacrifice to God when done lovingly, faithfully, and well. It all boils down to the virtue of diligence, doesn't it? Do what you're supposed to do, when you're supposed to do it, in the way it's supposed to be done.
8: This is Father Robert Spitzer. In the name of the Father, and of the Son, and of the Holy Spirit. Amen. Heavenly Father, we ask you to put an end to abortion in our country and our culture. We ask that you fill with efficacy all of the various ways in which we're working toward that, our educational initiatives, our evangelization initiatives, even where we have to do public confrontation. Bring it all to fruition in your will so that eventually people will see the intrinsic dignity that is behind every single unique human life, so that we will never, ever again take up this mystery and kill it with abandon and wantonness. Please, Lord, bring an end to it all. And bring all of our work to fruition in your will. We ask all of these things through Jesus our Lord. Amen. In the name of the Father, and of the Son, and of the Holy Spirit. Amen.
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12: Hello, family, and welcome. We're Bob and Penny Lord. We truly believe that when we were born, part of our hearts remained in heaven and the Lord's safekeeping, waiting to be reunited with us. To quote St. Augustine, a powerful doctor and early father of the Church, "My heart is restless until it rests in Thee, O Lord." For some, that restlessness to be with Jesus in the kingdom remains with us all our life, from the day we come out of our mother's womb until the day we are placed in the tomb. It can take the form of a dull ache or a sharp, roaring, pounding, searing pain.
13: There are those who appear to be in constant communication with the Almighty. Such was the case with St. Joseph of Cupertino, whom many accused of being backward or retarded, both of which he was neither. He was just not on the earth. When he was in communication with our heavenly family, he was in a different place, somewhere else, in heaven with our Lord Jesus and our Mother Mary. Perhaps he was supposed to be putting dishes away at a monastery at this given time. But he could not be blamed if he knocked things over or dropped them. He was off with Jesus and Mary.
12: We can sense that some people we meet in our lives, our saints, are saints in progress, waiting impatiently to finish their journey on earth. We have read the words of saints who consider themselves foreigners in this land, pilgrims, just passing through, on the way to heaven, anxious to get on with it. Perhaps that is why a Dominic Savio at 15 years old, a Maria Goretti at 12 years old, a

0: contradicts the standards of the world. Saint Stanislaw Kostka represents many things to the people of God. While he is not considered a victim of the Protestant Reformation, his life was terribly affected by Protestants and the aftermath of the Reformation. He was born into a noble family, the son of a prominent man, a senator of Poland. His older brother loved all the things Stanislaus detested. As from his earliest years, Stanislaw loved all that was holy. His brother was interested in anything that would amuse him, entertain him, gratify his senses, casting aside anything that would cause him to sacrifice or do without the pleasures of the world for even a moment. It's hard to believe that the two, Paul and Stanislaw Kostka, came from the same family. And yet, that's God's contradiction. Paul might have been put on the earth to be Stanislaw's means of flagellation, while Stanislaw may have been meant to be the source of Paul's conversion.
1: Stanislaw was born in Poland in the royal castle of Rostkowo in 1550. 4 years after Martin Luther died. It was obvious to all very early in life that he was not like anyone else in the family, least of all his father and brother. He showed a great deal of interest in prayers, matters of church, spiritual exercises, and studying. He shied away from tasteless and indecent talk. His father was almost embarrassed by Stanislaw's pious behavior, judging them prudish tendencies. He would say to guests in the home, "Don't tell that story before Stanislaus, he would faint." We're not told of his relationship with his mother, but we have to believe that he received a great deal of his spirituality from that dear saintly woman. Someone had to take credit for this beautiful manifestation of God's glory that was Stanislaus Kostka. It surely wasn't his father or his brother.
0: There's nothing in particular known about Stanislaw's early life. The first we hear from his biographers is when he moved with his brother and a tutor to Vienna to be close to his studies at the Jesuit College. Here they were, Jekyll and Hyde, from the same family. It had to be a contradiction for the people who met them, one being the image of sanctity and the other, well... The boys were tutored by a Dr. John Bielinski, who had tutored them at home in Poland. Dr. Bielinski traveled with them to Vienna and continued to tutor them privately.
1: They stayed at the Jesuit College for the first 8 months in Vienna. And then, because the Emperor Maximilian took the houses away from the Jesuits, Brother Paul used this as an excuse to intimidate Dr. Bielinski, who must have been their chaperone as well, to move them into a very secular, elegant apartment, which was more likely in the style to which they were accustomed back home in Poland. There was only one problem. The house where the apartment was owned by a zealous Lutheran who ran a strict Lutheran house.
0: There's no indication this caused a problem as long as the boys did not bring their religious beliefs home with them from school. Well, that was not a problem for Paul, because as far as we have been able to determine, he either had no religious beliefs or he just didn't practice any. But there may have been tension between the landlord and young 14-year-old Stanislaus, who could not help but exude his love for Jesus, Mary, the angels and saints through the Catholic Church. He was church with a capital C. However, Stanislaus did his praying and devotions in his room while he was not at college or church, and the landlord most likely never heard him.
1: Stanislaus practiced mortifications, scourging his body with a small wire whip and wearing a rough hair shirt. He was determined that desires of the flesh would not rule his life. He did not want to take a chance on falling victim to anything that could possibly jeopardize his relationship with Jesus and the Holy Family.

0: of Mary, the angels, and the saints. It's not solely that he was fearful of imperiling his soul. He was deeply concerned about hurting Jesus or separating himself from the relationship he had developed with the Holy Family. He felt a part of a huge family, a community of loving relatives who he knew would never leave him or hurt him. It would have to be he who would alienate himself from the family of God. And he further knew that should he do that, they would still love him and long for him to return. But he did not want to hurt them or make them yearn for his return. He never wanted to leave them.
1: Stanislaus had a great love, devotion, and respect for the real presence of Jesus in the Eucharist. This was not a time in the church when you could receive daily, but if it had been allowed, he would have been among the first to receive his Lord daily. He would fast for an entire day prior to receiving the Eucharist. Jesus in the Eucharist was his entire life. He knew without a doubt that reception of the Eucharist was physically as well as spiritually nourishing. A time would come when this would be put to the test. After a little less than 2 years living in the apartment, Stanislaus became very ill. He thought he was dying. He was sure he was dying. He wanted a priest to come to the apartment to give him viaticum. The Lutheran landlord refused to allow a priest to enter his house. We believe Paul and Dr. Belinsky did all they could to change the mind of the landlord, but to no avail. Paul tried to keep this from Stanislaus, insisting he was not really that sick, in the hopes that he and Dr. Belinsky would be able to wear the Lutheran down. This was not happening.
0: Stanislaus was sure he was on death's door. He had belonged to a sodality of St. Barbara, a defender of the Eucharist. He appealed to her, praying to her to put herself in the presence of Jesus and ask him to intercede for Stanislaus and allow the Eucharist to be brought to him. He prayed for all he was worth. He could feel the perspiration pouring down from his head. He was praying for his life. Suddenly, he felt a presence in the room. A coolness came over him as if a soft breeze from heaven had entered the room. It might have been from the movement of the wings of angels, because he saw before him two angels on either side of St. Barbara. She was carrying the Eucharist in a heavenly ciborium. As they approached him, he thought his heart would burst. The angels administered the sacrament of the Eucharist to Stanislaus. He could feel their closeness. They radiated a warmth and fragrance which he had never experienced before. They stayed with him a short time, joining him as he offered thanksgiving to the Lord for giving him this miracle. St. Barbara looked at him affectionately. She never said a word to him with her lips, but her eyes showed a tremendous love for him. Then as quickly as they had come, St. Barbara and the angels left.
1: St. Stanislaus lay in his room peacefully after the miraculous visit from his heavenly family, affirming that they would always be there to guide him and protect him, to keep him from all evil. He could feel the peace of the presence of our Lord Jesus inside him. The perspiration left his body. His breathing became more natural. A feeling of calm embraced him. He was happier than he had ever been, but his joy was to be magnified when he was next given a gift so great his heart almost burst. Our Lady appeared to him holding the child Jesus. She serenely placed Jesus in his arms. Stanislaus could feel his heart pounding as if it would come out of his body. His eyes could not fully behold the dazzling beauty of the vision of Mary before him. He had never seen anyone as radiant, as regal, as serene, as loving as she in his life. He could not begin to describe her. She was from another dimension beyond description. All the most exquisite art he had ever seen paled in the illustrious presence of the Mother of God, Mary Most Holy. He thought he would die of ecstasy, and he was looking forward to it.

0: Mary spoke to his heart. She told him many things that day, mostly for him and for the life he would lead in glorifying the Lord through his example. She told him that he was entered into the Society of Jesus.
1: When Our Lady recommended the Jesuits, Stanislaus' heart skipped a beat. He had wanted to join that order, but he had not had the courage. She gave him the push he needed. But it would not be simple to execute. Stanislaus came from a powerful family. No one wanted to incur the wrath of his father. So when Stanislaus approached the Jesuit provincial in Vienna, although he would like to have had Stanislaus for many reasons, he insisted that the young man get his parents' permission before entering the community.
0: Both Stanislaus and the provincial knew this was not going to happen. Then a Jesuit suggested he bring himself to the head of the Society of Jesus in Germany. So on his own, Stanislaus began his journey to Augsburg, 400 miles away, to appeal to St. Peter Canisius, the provincial in Upper Germany. He began his adventure on August the 10th, 1567. He was just under 17 years old. For some reason, perhaps financial, Stanislaus decided to walk this great distance. But he knew his dreaded brother Paul and most likely the chaperone, Dr. Bilinski, would be after him in short order, so he decided on a disguise. Once outside of Vienna, he spied a pilgrim dressed in very austere clothing, unlike anything Stanislaus or anyone of his class would be wearing. So good was his disguise, his brother and Dr. Bilinski passed him on the road without recognizing him. When they didn't see him anywhere, they assumed he had gone a different way.
1: When he arrived at Augsburg, St. Peter was not there, but another day's journey away in Dillingen. But that didn't stop our hero. He offered it up and continued on his way. When Stanislaus finally arrived at Dillingen, he went to St. Peter Canisius and fell to his knees. He offered himself to St. Peter, giving him a letter of recommendation from the same Jesuit who had recommended he travel to Germany. St. Peter, seeing the sincerity of the young man, immediately accepted him into the society. As a test, St. Peter put Stanislaus to work at a menial tasks, waiting on other students and cleaning their rooms. Although this must have been a great trial for Stanislaus, coming from nobility, the future saint threw himself into the work with great humility and respect for the students. He did so well the students were overwhelmed by his behavior but completely impressed. God, through St. Peter, may have assigned Stanislaus this task to be an example for them in their training as future disciples of St. Ignatius of Loyola.
0: Stanislaus feared that this was not a good place for him to be, as it was too close to his brother and Dr. Bilinski and within reach of his father, who would not be long in coming after him. His family didn't consider being a religious a suitable vocation for Stanislaus, much less that of a Jesuit, whose order the father was not really in love with. St. Peter Canisius agreed it was not prudent or safe for Stanislaus to remain, and within a short time, Stanislaus was sent to Rome, where he was officially accepted into the order by St. Francis Borgia, who was the Superior General of the Society of Jesus. St. Peter Canisius sent a letter to his superior, St. Francis Borgia, ending with, "We hope for great things from him."
1: St. Francis Borgia accepted Stanislaus into the community in 1567 at 17 years of age. We're not sure if St. Francis Borgia had ever run into a situation like this before. Being only the third Superior General of the Society of Jesus, or if he was fully aware of the possible ramifications his actions might cause him or the society. But whatever could happen did happen. The barrage of complaints and threats began weaving their way from Poland to Rome. Stanislaus' father accused St. Francis and the Jesuits of abusing his son by forcing him to wear contemptible dress and following a profession unworthy of his birth. He threatened to have the Jesuits banished from Poland. Stanislaus was given the chore of answering his father, which he did most respectfully but firmly. He had not come this

0: far to buckle under the pressure of his father, his brother, or Dr. Belinsky. The pressure lessened but never subsided.
1: He spent 3 months at the Jesuit residence at the Gesù in Rome. This may not have great meaning for those of us who have never walked through the magnificent church of the Gesù and visited the living quarters of the hero of the Jesuits, their father in faith and one of the most powerful men of his time. But for anyone hallowing these corridors, it was an awesome experience never to be forgotten. Keep in mind that St. Ignatius had only died 11 years before this young man hallowed these halls. His spirit could still be felt there.
0: St. Stanislaus spent a month at the Roman College and his last months of his novitiate at St. Andrew's. During this very short novitiate, only 10 months, the young novice projected a spiritual growth and pure prayer life unsurpassed by anyone gracing the Jesuit order. He had such a great love for the church, for the Mass, for the Eucharist, he would become flushed the minute he walked into the church for Mass. During the period of thanksgiving, after having received our Lord Jesus in the Eucharist, he often went into ecstasy. The Eucharist was the most important part of his life. He waited excitedly to receive the Lord whenever he was allowed.
1: He just threw himself into everything that had to do with his vocation as a Jesuit. It was as if he had been born for this moment, and yet so little time. There was so much more he wanted to be for Jesus, Mother Mary, and the heavenly family of angels and saints. According to his novice master, the little saint went out of his way to make holy everything he did or said, from his prayer life to working in the kitchen, finding God among the pots and pans. His bodily disciplines were not regulated except if they endangered his frail health. In the beginning, his superiors felt he was too good to be true, but seeing his day-in-and-out piety, they came to know him and to realize he was real. Although he challenged his brother novices to be more, they did not resent him. Rather, they felt they were in the presence of a saint, which indeed they were.
0: When it was time for him to go, he knew. God had chosen the better portion for him, and it would not be taken away. Around the Feast of Our Lady of the Snows, August the 5th, Stanislaus had a premonition that he was going to die. He'd had a difficult summer in Rome. It was sweltering, and he was not physically up to it. So while his statement about dying may have been considered somewhat rash, it was accepted that he was very sick. He prophesied to one of the priests at St. Andrew's how happy for all the saints was that day on which the Blessed Virgin was received into heaven. I hope myself to be there for the next feast they will keep of it.
1: A few days later, he was given a room with more ventilation in the hopes of aiding his breathing. His novice master tried to treat lightly his statement about dying. Oh, man of little heart, did you give up for so slight a thing? To which our little saint replied, I am a man of little heart, but it is not so slight a matter, for I shall die of it. It was at this point that the Jesuits in the residence remembered Stanislaus' words before he was afflicted with the illness, which became his last, just as he had prophesied. Now near death, he tried to forewarn a brother caring for him that he would die the following day, but the brother could not accept it. He was so young.
0: That night, Stanislaus was anointed and signed by his brothers with the sign of the cross. After he received the last sacrament of the church, the Viaticum, his face, racked with pain and agony, changed, a sweet, peaceful smile wiping away all remnants of impending death. He asked to be placed on the floor. He was heard to pray softly, My heart is ready, O God, my heart is ready. He went into a peaceful sleep.
1: But he knew that of which he spoke. He prophesied that he would die on the 15th, and early on the morning of the Feast of Our Lady's Assumption into Heaven, August the 15th, our little saint breathed his last. He whispered to Father Ruiz that he had seen Our Lady coming to him with many angels. His face was radiant. They had never seen such a light. His Lady had come for her child, along with a consort of angels and saints, to escort him to heaven.
0: We have a heavenly family. The saints are our brothers and sisters, and the angels are our cousins, our heavenly cousins. Now, we have never personally seen Our Lady, nor have we had an intimate experience with the angels, and yet we know that she protects us from all evil, and that the angels have been with us since before we were born, and will remain with us until we die. Then when we leave purgatory, we believe Our Lady and the angels will come to take us home to heaven. The angels will be led by St. Michael, Prince of the Heavenly Hosts, and we will make a glorious entry into the kingdom where all our brothers and sisters, the saints, will be there to welcome us. Jesus, the Holy Spirit, and God the Father will embrace us. St. Stanislaus believed this. He lived to experience it and tell us about it. Praise God.
1: Brother Paul turned up the month after Stanislaus died. He had been dispatched by his father from Poland to bring Stanislaus back at all costs. Probably Paul had many distractions along the way, parties of one kind or another, lady friends who delayed him from keeping his appointment to take his brother home. But he was shocked into sobriety when he learned of his brother's death. Sadly, whereas Stanislaus' life had not an impact on his brother while he was alive, his death had a profound effect. With Paul reevaluating his attitude and conduct toward his brother, Dr. Belinsky, the tutor and chaperone, along with his brother Paul, would be called as a witness to attest to Stanislaus' virtuous life for the cause for the canonization of St. Stanislaus. During his statement, Dr. Belinsky criticized Paul soundly, stating, "The blessed boy," referring to Stanislaus, "never had a good word from Paul, and we both knew all the time the holiness and devotion of all that he did." This also gave Paul cause to consider how badly he had treated his brother. A conversion came about. He repented and at age 60 was admitted into the Society of Jesus.
0: Stanislaus was the first member of the Society of Jesus to be beatified, and that it was bestowed on a novice who was only with the order for 10 months made it even more incredulous. In 1605, only 36 years after his death, Stanislaus was declared Blessed Stanislaus, to be later canonized on December 31st, 1726. He was made patron saint of the youth of Poland. When St. Stanislaus Kostka was raised to the communion of saints, it was as well a great honor being bestowed on the Church of Poland and her people, but it was also a great challenge, not so much for what he did, because he didn't do anything monumental. He didn't do much of anything except live a life of holiness, and that earned him a crown in heaven.
1: He traded in fame on earth, relinquishing his position in the nobility with its worldly treasures for everlasting peace and joy in the kingdom of God. He has been given to us, to the church, and to the world as a role model for what mankind can be, not necessarily what it is. He is not only for the young, he is for all ages and for all times.
0: I am placing my bets on the young, that they will change the world, because I have seen young people thriving to be holy, to be saints, other Stanislauses and Maria Goretti's, other Dominic Savios and Roses of Viterbo, just to mention a few saints who challenge us to be more.
1: This saint is a role model for the young and those who strive for holiness and sainthood. Strive to be saints. The Lord honored Stanislaus for his ability to be, not his ability to do. Follow in his footsteps. Love Jesus and Mary. Stay in touch with your heavenly family.
0: We love you. God bless you.
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0: 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Well, today, my friends, we're going to take a quick look at our continue our look at Psalm 49. Psalm 49 is one of the longer Psalms. And so we're going to take a look at verses 17 and 18 today. And Psalm 49 is in book two of the Psalms, Psalms 42. That's Psalms 42 to 72. Psalms 42 to 49 are by the sons of Korah. You know that Korah rebelled against Moses and Aaron. In Numbers chapter 16, it says the ground opened and Korah and his family went down alive to Sheol. Fire from heaven swallowed up the children of Korah, the followers of Korah. The only ones that were left were called the sons of Korah. These were the followers of Korah who did not rebel. And we see them in Numbers chapter 26, verse 11. And, you know, the sons of Korah were not only superintendents of the musical guild of the Jewish temple, they were also caretakers and custodians of the sacred vessels and vestments that were used in the worship of God in the temple. And of course, Korah in Hebrew means baldness. Interesting. So the prescript of this psalm, Psalm 49, is the entire first verse of the psalm. It says, Leman Zeach, Livni Korah Mizmor, or for the choir master of the sons of Korah, a psalm. So verse 17, I love this psalm, by the way. It's about not focusing on the materialism of the world, but focusing our attention on our faith in the Lord God. It says, verse 17, then do not fear when a man grows rich, when the glory of his house increases. Right? So sometimes that happens. We get envious. We get jealous of people who, like, for example, win the lottery, or they come from, you know, they've inherited something, or the business, the wealth from their parents were passed down to them. Or we see someone running a successful business, and, you know, we see kind of the lifestyle that they're living. And we get a little envious. We get a little jealous, like, man, you know, and Korah, sons of Korah, telling us, hey, don't worry about that. Don't fear. Not become afraid, but don't lose the fear of the Lord. So fear is yareh in Hebrew, which means honor, reverence, and respect. So don't become unfocused on the Lord in your life because you see someone else, in a sense, prospering materially more than you. Because even though they may have material wealth and fame and fortune and those kinds of things, they may be poor spiritually. So Korah is asking us here to emphasize more on the spiritual richness. And why? It says here in verse 18, so the person who grows rich, he takes nothing with him when he dies. His glory does not follow him below. Right. And so, you know what this reminds me of? When Jesus talks about when he's preaching, he says, you know, you can't take it with you. Don't focus on the things of this world, but focus on the world to come, the things of the world to come. St. Paul talks about this in Romans and in other of his letters, too. You know, focus on the spiritual and not really the material. Because why? You can't take it with you. You build up all this wealth. Jesus talks about this, right? The man who wants to sell all he has and, you know, to buy the field and build these silos to put all his grain in, but he's going to die the next day. And then what happens to all that stuff? It goes to someone else, you know, and it doesn't carry over as far as giving him the spiritual wealth that he needs in order to get to heaven. To be with God forever. That's where our wealth should be. That's where our investment of our life should be. Yes. So, you know, sometimes maybe God has blessed you with material wealth in order to share.
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0: Hello, I'm Father Charles Connor, and I would like to welcome you back once again to the spiritual legacy of Archbishop Fulton J. Sheen, where we are in the midst of discussing the theme of confession, which ran through the writings of Fulton Sheen for many years. And as with so many of our previous broadcasts, we are sharing with you memorabilia of Archbishop Fulton Sheen through the courtesy of the Fulton J. Sheen Spiritual Center in El Paso, Illinois, who have loaned us so many personal artifacts belonging to Archbishop Sheen. And we have on this broadcast to show you a surplus, which he wore over many years, we can assume. If a priest is wearing a cassock, the long black cassock that we priests all wear, usually ecclesial garb will call for wearing a white surplus over the cassock, and then usually a stole over the surplus, if, for example, one is preaching outside the context of Mass. So that would be the context in which Fulton Sheen would have used this surplus over the years. He would have his black cassock on. It would be a black cassock with red piping, actually, red buttons, indicating his office as a bishop. And then over that cassock, he would place the white surplus, and then probably, very likely, a preaching stole over the surplus. So this was used then for many years and in various preaching circumstances by Fulton Sheen, and we are particularly grateful to the Fulton J. Sheen Spiritual Center in El Paso, Illinois, for loaning us this piece of memorabilia. And now I am going to give this surplus to my angel, who's standing off center here. Bishop Sheen always had an angel, you know. The angel would erase his blackboard. You never saw the angel in the course of the broadcast. Well, now I have an angel, and the angel is taking these various pieces of memorabilia for me and taking them off stage so we can continue our broadcast. So we are in the midst, as you know, of talking about confession, and we concluded our last broadcast by asking a very poignant question, a question which non-Catholics often ask, a valid question emanating from a non-Catholic mind, certainly, but with a Catholic understanding, we can answer it rather readily. Why do I have to confess my sins to a priest? After all, a priest is just a fellow human being, flesh and blood as I am. Why should I not go directly to Christ and confess my sins to him? Why this human intermediary of the priest? There is no test of sorrow, Sheen once wrote, if you are the judge. What would happen to justice in our country if all judges and courts, when they had murderers, thieves, and dope addicts before them, handed out Kleenex? That's a rather significant question when you stop to think about it. In other words, each of us must be held to accountability. Almost anticipating the theology of the body of Pope John Paul II, Sheen wrote this decades ago. Why should a confessor stand between God and me? For the same reason that the human nature of Christ stands between his divinity and me. If we were angels, there might be a confession of spirit to spirit. But being made up as we are of body and soul, it is fitting that body, or a human nature, be the means by which we commune with God. When God came down to earth in the Incarnation, Sheen writes, he did not come as a flash of lightning or as an invisible spirit, but he came in the form and habit of man. And through that human nature of his, he forgave sins, lifted up blinking eyes to the light of God's sunshine, and healed hearts wounded with disease and death. Ascending into heaven, it was only natural that he continue his forgiveness in exactly the same way, namely, through the instrumentality of other human natures or confessors. That is why, my good people, we may not confess our sins directly to Christ, but rather we must go through the human instrumentality of those individuals whom Christ, who are configured to Christ, and whom Christ himself has designated as being the human instruments through which his forgiveness of sins will go on until the end of the world. There must be a confessor. There must be the human intermediary of a validly ordained Roman Catholic priest to whom we confess our sins, or through whose instrumentality, I should more properly say, we confess our sins to Jesus Christ. Writing in 1932 in his work Moods and Truths, Sheen harkened back to the time of the Communist Revolution in Russia, which was about 15 years earlier than that, and the severing of diplomatic relations between the United States and what had become the United Soviet Socialist Republic. And he noted that if America in those days had had any contact whatsoever with the Soviets, it was not through direct channels, but rather the contact would have come through a third party. Now, in the very same way, since man had broken off diplomatic relations with God through sin, was it not equally fair that he deal with God through God's chosen ambassadors, namely his priests? How, asked Sheen, could one situation be considered just and fair and not the other? The person confessing his or her sins may be much holier than the priest to whom he or she is confessing. And believe you me, we priests do indeed hear the confessions of saints. There's no question about it. It is also true that many American citizens may be far more patriotic than the President of the United States. But in both cases, in the case of the confessor and in the case of the President of the United States, both individuals possess powers that other people do not possess. And very specifically, in the case of the sacrament of penance,
1: I absolve you from your sins.
0: Our Lord gave the power of forgiveness to his church. He did not give the power of forgiveness to individuals. He gave the power of forgiveness to his church. No human being can forgive the sins of another human being. When a priest absolves, it is Christ absolving, just as it is Christ acting through his priests in all of the other sacraments of the church. Yet another reason for confessing one's sins to a priest is that when a person sins, when one sins, it is not a private act. If I were to commit a sin, if you were to commit a sin, it does not just involve me committing my sin or you committing your sin. In some way, the entire mystical body of Christ is affected and is affected adversely every time a person sins. Hence, it is fitting that through a representative of that same mystical body, an individual be restored to unity with the whole. This argument became particularly compelling during World War II, when Sheen stressed that the sinful world that every soul encountered did indeed have its impact. Listen, if you will, to his words. All the modern explanations given for the existence of evil fail to fit the facts. Biologists told us that evil was due to a fall in evolution. But if progress is inevitable, why have there been two world wars in 21 years? Sociologists told us that evil was due to systems, capitalism, or communism, or Nazism, or fascism. But how could the world adopt evil systems if minds were not already fit soil for their growth? Since evil is so universal, must it not be due to a breakdown of the universal moral law? Is not the world in a mess for the same reason that I am in a mess, namely because I have not done what I ought to have done? These are very, very compelling reasons he is offering. I think you will agree with me. So one needed penitence, or taking on the role of a penitent. We all need it. When this decision is made, one must encounter a confessor for the celebration of the sacrament of penance. Every confessor is a judge. He is a doctor of the soul. And he is a dispenser of the forgiveness of the Lord, a judge, a doctor of the soul, and a dispenser of the forgiveness of the Lord. As such, he must resemble the Good Shepherd. Fulton Sheen went back to the Old Testament to study the depictions of God in this light, leading his people from slavery into freedom. And he tells us that the prophet Isaiah depicted God as carrying his sheep in his arms. Ezekiel saw him as searching out the lost. Zechariah predicted that the shepherd would be struck and the sheep would be dispersed. While Psalm 23 sees the Lord leading his sheep into green pastures. He was not the good shepherd because he provided economic plenty, the bishop wrote, but because he would lay down his life for his sheep. In much the same way, modern confessors are called to be good shepherds of today, men who will, and I quote Sheen directly now, look kindly on the denying Peters, speak words of forgiveness to penitent Magdalens, breathe words of comradeship to betraying Judases. A man who will utter a cry of forgiveness as if from a cross to all those who would malign him or his office. A man with intensity of love for his work and with universality of love for his penitents. A man endowed with a wisdom that comes from training. One in whom the church has laid the wisdom garnered from 20 centuries. Experience with souls. That is the great power then given to a confessor, given to a priest, given to the chosen human weak instrument that our divine Lord has selected to forgive sins in his name. And to these individuals come souls in search of peace. Stay with us, please.
2: That's what you are. Other Jesuses. And you ought to so manifest him in your lives that as you move among others, they will say of you, as the maidservant said of Peter, thou hast been with Christ.
0: So all of us priests are the weak human instruments chosen by Jesus Christ to distribute, to extend, to give his forgiveness in the great tribunal of his mercy, the sacrament of penance. Most especially for the last 10 years of his life, Fulton Sheen spent a great deal of time reminding priests of the tremendous, tremendous power that was theirs in the confessional. We mentioned earlier about the figurative way that he would speak about the blood of Christ dripping from the fingers of every confessor as he raised his hands in absolution. What the priest is doing, of course, is taking the applied merits of the death of Jesus Christ and making them applicable at that precise moment in time and space to the particular penitent who has just confessed his or her sins. And in the applied merits of the death of Christ on the cross, and through the applied merits of the death of Christ on the cross, the sins are forgiven. That is the only way sin may be forgiven, through Christ on the cross and the merits of his death. So it is to priests then that souls come in search of inner peace and in search of inner tranquility. Bishop Sheen writes this, hard though it is, this narration of sins by a penitent answers a need of the human heart. How often history reveals that a guilty man pressed by conscience alone and driven on by some mysterious influence, stronger even than the conservation of life,

0: Make him refuse the impunity which silence promises, and will force him to proclaim the very sin, the avowal of which will bring the punishment he sought to avoid. Well, if this sort of thing is true in the natural order, Fulton Sheen argued, how much more so is it true in the order of grace? Nor was this kind of thing simply limited to those who had serious sins on their soul. Fulton Sheen presented a magnificent, magnificent argument for frequent confession when he reminded his readers how often human beings are, and I quote him, weighed down with a heart which seems not right with God. Weighed down with a heart which seems not right with God. There is a constant, ongoing need for inner renewal. The need never stops. And the daily infusion of God's grace. The special sacramental grace which penance confers provides us a spiritual aid to be gotten absolutely nowhere else. The more we avail ourselves of this help, the holier and the stronger we become. Therefore, my good people, deviating for one moment from Fulton Sheen, may I just simply say, do not buy the arguments of those who try to tell you that it is not necessary to go to confession often. That is one of the greatest fallacies of our time. And believe you me, a return to frequent confession in the lives of Catholic people will bring a return of holiness. Because we will be stronger. We will be living more attuned to God's grace. That grace will be a spiritual adrenaline flowing through us and flowing through us constantly. I encourage you to receive the sacrament of penance frequently. Not once a year, not twice a year, Christmas and Easter, but frequently. If you really want to grow in your love of God and you really want to find the presence of Christ within you, encounter Him so personally in the sacrament of penance. We rarely think of the sacrament of penance in terms of the social reformation of society, but that theme was developed by Sheen rather early on. Society cannot be reformed until the individual is reformed. And he contended that modern social reform begins and ends with the individual. Modern morality speaks of crime, which certainly is a group problem. But the church in the confessional speaks to the individual criminal. Modern society will speak abstractly about the problems of alcoholism. But the church in her sacrament speaks to the alcoholic, encouraging him or her not to deny the problem, not to have the problem explained away, but rather to seek forgiveness so that a true healing might begin. Throughout his priestly life, of course, Bishop Sheen saw the lives of so many people changed by the power of this sacrament. And as was so often the case, he was the instrument of God in bringing pardon and peace to souls. Pardon and Peace, by the way, is the title of a book written years ago by a Passionist father in England, Father Alfred Wilson. Classic study on confession. Pardon and Peace. It was published back in the late 1940s by Sheen and Ward, and Bishop Sheen quoted rather liberally from Pardon and Peace in his work, Peace of Soul. Pardon and Peace is itself a very, very fine book to search out, to read about the great sacrament of penance. Well, on one particular occasion, Fulton Sheen was hearing confession, and he pushed this slide over, and there was a young girl on the other side, and she said, I really don't want to go to confession. My mother is out there in the pew, and she thinks that I'm going to confession. What I want to do is kill time. Well, he said, how much time would you like to kill? Oh, she said, about 10 minutes. He said, you sound to me to be very disturbed, someone who just wants to come in here and kill time and try to fool your mother. You know, he said, if I were to take back the curtain on this confessional and see you personally, I'll bet I could easily tell what your problem was. She said, all right. So he lifted the veil, looked her straight in the eye, and said, you're a prostitute. Yes, that's right. Well, he said, that's your confession if you're open to receive the forgiveness of Christ and go to confession. She admitted that she had indeed been a prostitute, but she said, I've committed sins far worse than that. For 20 minutes, he begged and cajoled her to tell him what kind of sins could be worse. Finally, she did. She said, at one point, I was put into a girl's reformatory. I wanted to get out in the worst way possible, and I thought there's only one way to get out, and the one way to get out is to make a pact with the devil. So I made a pact with the devil, and I promised the devil that I would make 9 sacrilegious communions, and at the end of the 9th communion, I wanted the devil to get me out of that reformatory. And so she did. She made 9 sacrilegious communions, and she was able to escape at the end of the 9th. And after she confessed what she had done to Bishop Sheen, she ran out of the confessional. He said that while he was hearing the remainder of confessions that evening, he asked every single penitent who came into him to confession to say a rosary for the return of a particular sinner. Every single penitent agreed, except one. 9 o'clock, he finished hearing confession, left all the lights on in the church, went out to the altar rail, and began to pray. Much as we see him here, I imagine, in prayer, similar pose. 9 o'clock, 10 o'clock, 11 o'clock, midnight, 12:30. 3.5 hours at the altar rail. Finally, at 12:30, the door of the church opened. Bishop Sheen was afraid that it might be a policeman coming into the church wondering why the lights of the church were on so late. It was not a policeman. It was a young girl ready to confess her sins. On another occasion, he was doing parish work in a parish in what is called the Hell's Kitchen section of Manhattan. And 2 girls came into the rectory one day and said to him, Kitty is sick. Will you please go and administer to Kitty? She needs your help. He said, who is Kitty? And the girls were somewhat surprised he had never heard of Kitty, because Kitty was a woman of the streets. She made her profession once again in the oldest profession known to man. And she was well known, and she had an apartment on the Hudson River in a tenement, which was a very, very awful sight. And Bishop Sheen went into her apartment to try to minister to her. It was totally unkept, as you can well imagine. And when he entered the room and he began talking with Kitty, he asked her at the appropriate time if she would like to go to confession. She said, no, I would not, because I'm the worst girl in the city of New York. He said, that's nonsense. The worst girl in the city of New York thinks that she's absolutely the best girl in the city of New York. And she's not giving any thought whatsoever to personal sin and failure as you are giving thought to it. So why don't you go to confession? Well, Kitty finally went to confession. And she related the story of the terrible life that she had lived with her husband. Her husband often would beat her if she did not bring home enough money from her profession, quote unquote. And he had begun to administer a poisonous substance to her brain, which would cause her to hallucinate over and over again. And she was hallucinating that there were a number of women present, and she would be pulling off her arm and giving her arm to one woman, and pulling off her leg and giving her leg to another woman, giving these women friends of hers mementos of her physical body to keep after she was dead. This poisonous drug, in other words, was having this kind of an effect on her mind. Interestingly, Sheen administered the sacrament of the sick to her after he had heard her confession. And almost immediately, she began to recover after the reception of the sacrament of unction. Once she was back in the real world, she did great apostolic work in that parish in Hell's Kitchen in Manhattan. She was the catalyst for many, many, many young women to change their lives and to enter the confessional. And invariably, when these young girls would begin their confession, bless me, Father, for I have sinned, Kitty sent me to confession.
1: there are antibodies in our organism that will not assimilate and take hold of a new organism. Now, our soul is that way. It has antibodies. And when any sin gets into the soul, then we're disturbed. Mind is unhappy. When we're burdened, we can go to the good Lord and receive an external sign that's needed. An external sign that we have been forgiven.
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6: 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Judge of the earth, arise. Give the proud what they deserve. 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So there's obviously some clear injustice that's been done, and they're evoking God, right, to intervene in their situation. And this plays into some of the stereotype that people say about the angry, spiteful, hateful God. And we know that God is love, complete and perfect love. But sometimes we use human language, not that God has revealed to us, but that we put on God.
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0: quantity, how much? Yeah. I do not have an answer to that. I have never calculated the exact number of propositions that we can affirm about heaven, hell, purgatory. Can we know some things?
1: Yes.
0: Okay. Is there quite a bit of light in the mystery of darkness? Yes.
1: Okay.
0: Does that to make the intellect delight in those mysteries? Yes. But there's a heck of a lot more darkness in that mystery than there is light. And so we'll try to make those distinctions in our conversation today, what we can know. And I'm sure in the process, we'll come to some points where we have to recognize what we cannot know.
1: Yeah. And we know this.
0: At least right now.
1: Yeah. We can't know

0: Christ immediately after death, when the soul separates from the body. We see this also in Luke chapter 16, verse 22, in the parable of the rich man and Lazarus. The poor man died, Lazarus, carried by the angels to Abraham's bosom. He was immediately carried by the angels to Abraham's bosom, immediately entering into a, or receiving a judgment of his state of the afterlife, being bliss. The rich man also died, we're told, and was buried, and in Hades, being in torment, he lifted up his eyes. So the rich man immediately went into the abode of the dead, experiencing torment. That would be what we call, quote-unquote, hell, or eternal damnation. So whenever man dies, soul separates from the body, there is an immediate judgment issued by Christ as to whether that individual will have heaven as his or her eternal destiny, or hell. If heaven is the eternal destiny, then heaven will be received either immediately or eventually after going through the final purification of purgatory.
1: So we actually say this in the creed, don't we? About his judgment. Or no, I guess we get to the... Oh, that gets me to another question then, because I'm now I got trying to remember.
0: Final judgment.
1: That's the final judgment. Yeah. So does that mean then this particular judgment is different from the last judgment? Am I going to get judged again? How many times am I getting judged here, Carlo?
0: Yeah, good question. So the immediate judgment that I was referring to, immediately upon death, is what we call in theology the particular judgment. And that's distinguished from what we call the last judgment, or the general judgment, the final judgment that will be made at the end of time. There is a difference between the two, but it does not follow that we will be judged again, such that we who were judged to go to heaven perhaps immediately after death would somehow be judged to no longer be in heaven in the last judgment, or those immediately judged to go to hell after death somehow can get out at the final judgment. That is not the case. The Catechism of the Catholic Church side has a great section on the last or final judgment, a nice synopsis, paragraphs 1022, 1039, 1040, that whole context there. And so in paragraph 1022, the Catechism affirms the particular judgment and what the particular judgment is, that which comes immediately after death, which is what I already explained.
1: Yeah.
0: But then in paragraphs 1039 to 1040, it sheds a little bit more light upon what's going to happen at the final judgment. And that is, it says, in the presence of Christ, who is truth itself, the relationship of each man's relationship with God, will be laid bare. The last judgment will reveal, even to its furthest consequences, the good each person has done or failed to do during his earthly life. So everyone's eternal destiny will be laid bare. So we will know who is numbered among the elect, those among within heaven, and those numbered among the damned. That will be made known. And then we will also know all of the ripple effects, so to speak, of our actions and other people's actions, whether good or bad, throughout the course of human history. And that side relates to, or provides an explanation as to, why the final judgment is even necessary in the first place. Because when we die and we receive our particular judgment, it is not yet known, nor has it been actualized yet in God's plan, as to how my choices and my actions before I die had effects within the course of history. And so the purpose of the final judgment is to make known the effects of my actions, whether for the good or for the bad, and how God ordered all of those things together, culminating in the coming of our Savior Jesus Christ. And that will be made known to all, laid bare to all minds by way of an infusion of knowledge. And then in paragraph 1040, the Catechism goes on to say, we shall know the ultimate meaning of the whole work of creation and the entire economy of salvation to understand the marvelous ways by which God's providence led everything toward his final end. So notice there in paragraph 1040, Sai, the Catechism lays out how we will come to know

0: God's providential plan on the concerning the natural level, things of the natural world, the work of creation, and then also the supernatural level, the economy of salvation. That those two aspects of the entire providential plan of God from the beginning of time and creation to the culmination of the coming of our Savior Jesus Christ will be made known to all,
1: wow,
0: both righteous and unrighteous, by way of an infusion of knowledge.
1: So if I'm getting it, from what I'm hearing, the particular judgment is, how did you do? Did you respond to God? Did you love God? Did you love your neighbor? But the general judgment is, what did all this mean, and how did each of us fit into that? We get the whole...
0: Exactly.
1: Okay.
0: You get the big picture. You get to see the big picture and how all the pieces of the puzzle fit together.
1: Okay. I hadn't thought about this before, what you said, or if I had, I had forgotten this. Maybe somebody has told me this before, but you really can't have the general... Like, Jesus doesn't give you all of it right when you die, because it's still working its way out.
0: Right.
1: Like, history still matters. God has given us a part to play in his plan, and he's going to let us each play that part.
0: There's still a lot left remaining in the Father's story,
1: yeah,
0: the story of salvation.
1: Yeah.
0: And so that has to play out, and then all of that, the remaining of that story, will be made known to us in the final judgment, including how God ordered all permitted evil toward the good of the whole. And I think this ties into the Christian response to,
1: yeah,
0: the problem of,
1: right,
0: evil.
1: Right, we need,
0: you know,
1: that.
0: Like St. Paul, yeah, says in Romans 8:28, God works all things, orders all things toward the good for those who love him. Now, right now, and even at death, entering into the beatific vision, we don't know that full plan and that full complete order, clarity with the completion of that order of things. And so it's befitting of God's goodness that he would manifest knowledge of the completeness of that order to us at the final judgment, so that we can see in it his wisdom and his goodness, even concerning the permitted evils within this plan and how he orders it all towards the good. You know, many times atheists will challenge us Christians with the problem of evil and saying, well, there's no good to come from it. Well, that's just, that conclusion is made many times because they cannot see a good.
1: Right.
0: But the Christian revelation says we will come to know what that good is, particularly with regard to the whole of the providential plan. And that can provide consolation for us in the midst of experiencing evil, not only to reconcile God's goodness in evil and the permission of evil, but also to some degree, not entirely, but to some degree, quell the emotions that we often experience in the face of evil.
1: So Jesus said, I think in a few places in the Synoptic Gospels, there's nothing concealed that will not be brought out into the open.
0: That's right.
1: Is he referring there to the final judgment? Is that what that means? Like, look, none,
0: yep,
1: of this is hidden. You might think you're getting away with something, or you might think, I guess conversely, you might think, I do all this good and nobody ever sees it. You know,
0: right,
1: like you start feeling
0: you
1: sorry for
0: disheartened,
1: yourself.
0: Disheartened, right?
1: Yeah, yeah. So Jesus is both warning us and encouraging us. None of this is,
0: exactly,
1: going to be ultimately
0: beautiful.
1: Is going to be hidden. Okay.
0: Beautiful insight. Yeah, that's Luke 12:2-3, where our Lord says, nothing is covered up that will not be revealed. So as you pointed out, to the sinner, that's a bit scary, right? Like the interior thoughts that I have and movements of my heart toward another that might be of ill will be made known. But also at the same time, the good that I do in secret, you know, I think there's a natural desire for that to be known and,
1: yeah,
0: for us to be affirmed in that goodness. And even though we might not receive it here in this life, we know that we will receive it in the afterlife, especially at the final judgment, and then for all eternity, in experiencing the glory of God and the whole mystical body of Christ, knowing how I contributed to the good of others and to the whole plan of salvation. And that will be a source of joy, and beatitude and happiness for me.
1: Right. And I suppose, and I know I got to go to the break, but I'm just, I like thinking this through that there's so many people who are like taking care of a sick person or just, they're just hidden away from the world.
2: Right.
1: And we'll get to appreciate how wonderful they were. We'll get to go, yeah, man, you did great. We'll get to say that.
0: Exactly. We will rejoice coming to know that goodness. We will rejoice in their goodness, celebrate that goodness with them. They will receive our appreciation with perfect joy and love, and they will receive our celebration of their goodness and rejoice in it, and vice versa.
1: Dr. Carlo Broussard, our guest, I've got 3 million more questions about the afterlife. We'll get to those right after this on Catholic Answers Live.
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1: Welcome back, Catholic Answers Live. 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I love to get to pick Carlo's brain. That's what I'm doing for these 2 hours, picking his brain on what do we know really about the afterlife. But you can get all those benefits, and he gets a longer time to dig into things that are really interesting over there at the Dr. Carlo page on YouTube and the Dr. Carlo podcast. So do check it out. All right, so you did kind of deal with this. I'm going through my list of questions that I had, but I'm going to give it to you again, just for those who are just joining us, and also because there's one aspect of I want to get to here. Do we immediately go to heaven, hell, or purgatory when we die? You said we go before Christ for judgment. There's one stop before you get to heaven, hell, or purgatory. Is that how I should think about that?
0: Well, I suppose so. I mean, we don't know how time works for separated soul, so we use time loosely there. But is there a priority? Yes, like judgment happens before the reception of either hell or heaven or the final purification. So as I mentioned earlier, whenever the soul separates from the body, we say we stand before the judgment seat of Christ, and we visualize kneeling down before Jesus as king, sitting upon his throne, perhaps. But of course, those are imaginative constructs. The soul doesn't have a body. The soul is now in a state of existence that's not exactly the same as sort of the corporeal existence of time. So the soul's experience of duration of existence may very well be different than what we experience when the soul is united to the body under the sun, right? In this corporeal time, right, or time within the corporeal reality. But is there judgment before reception of, say, damnation for the damned? Answer, yes. Is there judgment before reception, immediate reception of the beatific vision? Yes. Is there judgment before undergoing the final purification of purgatory before entering into the beatific vision? Yes. And by judgment, we mean The soul comes to know its destiny. The soul comes to know whether heaven or hell is its final reward or lack of reward, right?
1: Yeah, right.
0: And so, I mean, could that take place simultaneously? Like there's an instant of knowledge of the death.

0: destiny and then instantaneously damnation for the damned? Yes. Or an immediate possession of the beatific vision? Yes. But there will be a priority of judgment before reception of either or, heaven or hell. And if heaven is the destiny that is guaranteed to the separated soul, and it needs some final purification, well, then the final purification will take place, which also could be potentially instantaneous.
1: Right, right. So if you're going to say that we're not experienced time in the same way, you'd have to relate that to purgatory. Like, what does the duration of purgatory, what is that experience like? We just don't know what that experience of the duration of purgatory is like.
0: Do we have good reason to think that for some, perhaps there is a quote-unquote duration of existence where there will be a succession of spiritual experiences that's not exactly the same as we have in this life, but somehow related to it? I am persuaded that we have good reason to think that at least for some souls in purgatory, there is a duration of existence, an experience of the duration of existence, as opposed to it being only instantaneous for every soul. Could it be instantaneous for some souls? Yes. But could it also be a duration of existence or a succession of spiritual experiences? I am persuaded that the answer is yes.
1: Yeah.
0: I favor that theological opinion, but I like to take the position that it's a sort of a possibility of both and, depending upon the soul and the condition of the soul upon death.
1: All right, you keep using the word the soul, so I want to ask you about this. Because, okay, if we have the particular judgment, let's say even you're a great saint, okay, and you go particular judgment and then straight into the beatific vision, that is straight into the heavenly presence of God and all his angels and saints, and there you are, but you don't have your body. So then you have the general judgment, which is connected. I'll let you tell me how it's connected to the resurrection of the body. But so what is your soul doing in all that time? You know, like, do you see what I'm saying? Is that a dumb question?
0: Yeah, so like what's the activity of heaven? What's happening in heaven during the interim period before the final resurrection?
1: Yeah, it seems like a very awkward I would think any time without my body, it's going to feel awkward for me. I'm very used to this situation.
0: Well,
1: so what
0: the soul?
1: Go ahead.
0: The soul, you know, you as the subject, the individual, the I, continuing in the afterlife only with your soul, will have a knowledge of the unnatural state, but that will not create within you any lack of delight or satisfaction because you have the beatific vision and because you know God's precise plan, as it is not his will for you to have your body, resurrected body yet, but it is his will for you to have your resurrected body at the final judgment. So there will be no desire for the resurrected body at the final judgment, thereby implying a lack of happiness in the beatific vision. God suffices to make you happy. But you ask specifically what is going on. Well, the bottom line answer is that you're knowing and loving God.
1: Okay, I like that.
0: Yeah, I mean, that's the essence of what heaven is, this perfect, direct knowledge of God that inspires us to delight in him, that effects within us a delight in him, because we come to possess him, we come to know him, and from that knowledge comes a happiness. That's why we call it beatific vision, vision being a metaphor for the intellectual insight or knowledge that we have of God's being. So that happiness overflows, but because the intellect comes to know God in his essence or being, the will follows to delight in that. That's what we mean by loving God. We're delighting in the possession of the beloved, the ultimate good, namely God himself. And from that knowledge and love flows that perfect, complete happiness. So we're knowing and loving God in heaven. Now, during this interim state, what does that look like? Well, it doesn't look like anything because the soul doesn't have a body, right?
1: Yeah, right.
0: So we can only know that it is so, but we cannot visualize or even imagine the experience because that goes beyond the boundaries of experience.

0: imagination.
1: Yeah, yeah.
0: So we can only know that it is so, what it will be like from sort of this subjective first-person experience. We only have analogs in this life. We can only take our delights and our experiences within our corporeal reality and ascribe that, like project that on to the beatific vision. And of course, that's going to limp drastically, right? Because we're talking about two different realms of being, corporeal, non-corporeal. We don't have any experience of non-corporeal. We can't imagine it. And so it's very difficult, right? But we can know that it is so.
1: Yeah. Okay. Okay. So what happens to my body and when do I get it back? Like what?
0: Great question.
1: Tell me
0: that
1: story.
0: Yeah. So whenever you die, the body will, since the body is no longer a human body, mm-hmm. because it lacks the soul to make it such, it just becomes a conglomerate of other material things. You know, what we call the quote unquote body is just by way of, it's just loosely using that term. But the body ends up decaying and become a conglomerate of other different pieces of matter, taking on different forms. And if, at the end of time, God will reunite our soul to a parcel of matter, concrete matter. In philosophy, we call that signet matter, like this flesh and this bone, some parcel of matter. And reuniting it to our soul, and because my identity remains with me in the afterlife, only with my soul, whenever that parcel of matter is reunited to the soul, it takes on my very identity, and thus becomes my body. Now, philosophers go back and forth and argue and have disagreements, legitimate disagreements, as to how we can explain the glorified body being my body like that I have here and now, and the continuity that my glorified body at the end of time will have to my body now. There's a variety of different hypotheses that philosophers will offer and theologians will offer to try to explain that connection.
1: Yeah.
0: One of which that I find quite persuasive is that God in his omnipotence and omniscience knows that parcels of matter here and now, the historical trajectory that they will have until the end of time.
1: Oh, yes. Every atom, even subatomic particle, yeah.
0: But on the other side of the break, I'll have to explain how that is so and how that connects to the body now.
1: All right, Dr. Carlo Broussard, our guests, we're answering every question about heaven, hell, and purgatory. Every question about the afterlife answered on Catholic Answers Live.
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3: Did you know that the minor basilica of Our Lady of the Rosary of Manaog in Pangasinan is believed to be the site of a miraculous apparition of the Blessed Mother? 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
6: You'll often hear people say, oh, Jesus was a great teacher. 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People who talk that way do not understand that Jesus is the Christ, the Son of God, the Redeemer of the world. For them, Jesus is just another man. Why do they not know him? Because they do not have the Spirit. And why do they not have the Spirit? Because they have not obeyed the law of God that they knew. As our Lord said, if you love me, keep my commandments. Then the Holy Spirit will manifest himself to us.
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0: Welcome back, Catholic Answers Live. Talking resurrection now, and getting a doctor of philosophy to talk to you about the resurrection is fun because there's so many intense ways to think about this. But so we're doing every question answered about the afterlife, and we talked about the destiny of the soul and the judgment of Jesus Christ and the way that's related to the destiny of the soul as far as heaven or hell. And but the soul goes where it goes, but it's not the end of the story because there's still the general judgment to come and the resurrection of the body. So I want to talk about the body, and you were giving the impression that, okay, look, my body right now is made up of, if you go down to a certain level, it's made up of atoms, okay? So yeah. Those atoms, as I live and die and then and decompose, those atoms will journey through the history of the solar system, the galaxy, the universe. Right. And every single one of them, God will know where they are at all time, okay?
1: Correct.
0: So even if I were completely annihilated in terms of... dispersed.
1: The physical organism, the material makeup.
0: God could, in a second, go, oh, I know where all the atoms are. Just put those back together. So is that what happens at the resurrection? Let's say the resurrection of the dead is 10,000 years from now. So a lot of atoms in me, they're all over. But for God, that's nothing to go, all right, I know where all the atoms are. Put it back together. And then now you have a continuity of body and the soul can reside there, reside is the wrong word. I apologize. That's not a good philosophical word, but they can be reunited with that matter.
1: Right. Well, that's one hypothesis where you're assuming that God would collect all of the atoms, right? But one hypothesis that I find persuasive is that, you know, you're correct. I would agree with you that God knows where every parcel of matter, you know, or at least, those atoms, where they're at, and what parcel of matter at the final judgment would have historical continuity with this particular parcel of matter I have now, or the parcels of matter that I have when I die. And many philosophers have proposed that a sufficient condition for having continuity between my resurrected body and the body I have when I die is that God takes some parcel of matter that has historical continuity to the matter of the body when I died and use that parcel of matter to reunite to the soul. Whether he's collecting other parcels of matter together with it and forming a new body and creating a new body, that it would be a sufficient condition for him to have at least some parcels of matter with historical continuity to the body I had when I died in order for that body to be not only my body, which is mine in virtue of my soul being reunited to the body because I am present, it's my being, it's my body, but also that the body itself has historical continuity to what I have when I die. And so as we were talking during the break, Si, this even applies to right now. So science tells us many years ago, my body was made up of things different than what it is now. So the biological makeup, the material constituents are different now than they were, let's say, 30 years ago. I can't remember the exact precise, however, what's the time interval where there's a change. But the parcels of matter that make up my body now at least have some historical continuity to those parcels of matter 30 years ago. Because one parcel of matter led to another parcel of matter, led to another parcel of matter, led to another parcel of matter. So there's even historical continuity between my body now and what my material makeup was 30 years ago. Granted, it's my soul that's giving form to the matter to make it a living matter that is Carlo, right?
0: Yeah, right.
1: But nevertheless, even the material constituents themselves at least have some historical story to them related to the material constituents of my body 30 years ago. And if that's the case now, between now and 30 years ago, so too the case between now and at the final judgment.
0: Got it. All right. Well, let me ask you this then. So

0: Some people will have already experienced damnation. Some will already have experienced glory. Does everybody get resurrected? Is it just the people in glory that get resurrected? go ahead. No, let me just leave it there. Go ahead. Take that question.
1: The answer is all will be resurrected.
0: Okay.
1: So when we speak of the resurrection of the dead at the end of time, at the final judgment, we speak of the resurrection of both the just and the unjust, the righteous and the unrighteous. That comes straight from Scripture, Acts 24:15. The Catechism of the Catholic Church quotes that passage and affirms the resurrection of all the dead, the just and the unjust, in paragraph 1038. And that is just a reaffirmation of the constant teaching of the Magisterium. So the Church teaches, based upon sacred scripture, that at the or preceding the final judgment, there will be what we call the bodily resurrection. St. Paul talks about this in 1 Corinthians 15, but there will be a bodily resurrection of all flesh, right? All the dead, both the righteous and the unrighteous. The difference will be that the righteous will receive their body in glory, as you just correctly pointed out. And the damned will receive their bodies back, but it will not be glorious. And so will it be incorruptible, preserved from corruption by divine power? Yes, just like our glorified bodies. But unlike our glorified bodies, which will shine like the sun, Matthew 13:43, which will grant unto us sensory delight and pleasure within the sphere of the senses, within our glorified body, the damned will not have sensory delight. They will experience sensory pain and torment due to the sorrowfulness of the soul, the sadness of the soul being separated from God, overflowing into the body, causing physical torment and even sensory pain, just like the happiness of the blessed in the soul overflows into the body and affects the body in order for the individual to experience sensory delight.
0: I like the second one there, the last one you ended on. I just want to go on record with that in case anybody's wondering, like my guardian angel. I like the second one better. All right, so let's go back to the person who gets to heaven then. And maybe there are two different answers to this depending on before and after the resurrection. I don't know. I will leave that to you. But this person has died, is in heaven with God, and will they recognize their family and their friends? Or is it more of a me and God thing? What's the situation there?
1: Yeah, so the Church defines heaven not only as this immediate knowledge of the divine essence, but also as a familial experience, a shared common experience of the goodness of God, the love of God with Mary, the saints, and all members of the mystical body of Christ who are experiencing the beatific vision. Now, you asked, recognize family members and friends. Well, let's sort of unpack what you mean by recognize. If we take recognize like we normally recognize, like I'm going to see you with my physical eyeballs and touch you and hug you and all of that stuff, that will happen at the end of time when we get our glorified bodies back. So will we recognize family members and friends in that sort of natural mode of recognition of being able to see family members and friends on the new heaven and the new earth after the final judgment when we get our glorified bodies back? The answer is yes, we will. Hmm. But the question can also reasonably be asked concerning the blessed in heaven now during the interim period before the bodily resurrection. And there we have to qualify what we mean by recognize, right? So the separated soul doesn't have a body with physical eyeballs to see family members and friends. So maybe perhaps we can nuance the question and be more precise as to whether the blessed souls in heaven now know or are aware of their family members and friends who may be in heaven, here on earth, or even in hell, God forbid. And the answer is yes, that knowledge is had. The blessed in heaven have recognition and knowledge of family members and friends. They are aware and they know. They know those family members and friends who are members of the mystical body of Christ and have died in that membership, with that membership, and thus receive heaven. They know and have an awareness by God, through God's providential plan and infusion of knowledge of what's happening on earth in the lives of their family members and friends. They're going to have memory You know,

0: those, that knowledge of family members and friends that are within the intellectual memory will reside, but new knowledge will be had by way of either potentially infusion within the intellect or just knowing through the beatific vision. And then, of course, knowing family members and friends who perhaps maybe died separated from God as well. So, will they recognize family members and friends? If recognition means seeing them in their glorified bodies, the answer is yes. If recognition means like just having an intellectual awareness in the interim period of heaven in the separated state, the answer would still be yes.
1: All right, that probably a good time to take a break, because I take that to be good news. So I'm happy to hear that.
0: Amen.
1: We'll take a break right there. We got more questions. And you mentioned family members that you said, God forbid, might be in hell. So we'll ask that, because a lot of people, this is a common question we get actually about, will I remember those people? How can I be happy if people that I love, if I were to have made it by God's grace to heaven and other people did not, how can I be happy? Well, we'll get to those kind of questions right after this on Catholic Answers Live.
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0: back. Gallagansers live. Talking heaven, hell, and purgatory, trying to answer every question we can, every question we could think of, or at least have time to get to in 2 hours for Dr. Carlo Broussard about. And you said at the beginning, there's of course a great deal we don't know, but we do have insight into the afterlife. I mean, I guess in two ways. One, there's things we can reason about the afterlife, and then we have a great deal of God's revelation. God has, I mean, there's many things He has not revealed to us, but He did actually reveal quite a bit. Jesus talked quite, Himself talked quite a bit about the afterlife.
1: Yes, He did. I mean, you think of the final judgment in Matthew chapter 25, verses 31 through 46, the sheep on the right, the goats on the left. The sheep go to eternal life or heaven. The goats go to eternal damnation. Many will push back, those who are opposed to hell, and say, well, the quote-unquote eternal damnation is just sort of punishment from age unto age, which doesn't necessarily entail everlasting perpetuity of suffering, but could just be a long time. But then the problem with that is that you would have to apply the same logic to the sheep going to heaven and say heaven is temporary. But we don't say heaven is temporary, and so therefore we shouldn't interpret where the goats go as referring to a temporary state, but thereby everlasting punishment or separation from where the sheep go, which is what we call heaven. And hell is just the definitive separation from those in heaven with God. And so we see Jesus revealing to us these two eternal destinies. And I use eternal in the sense of everlasting destinies, since only God is eternal in the absolute sense, but two everlasting destinies of heaven and hell. So Jesus teaches us that. There is a little debate as to whether Jesus, when speaking of those going to hell, is sort of a hypothetical, like if there are some goats, they will go to hell, or whether there will in fact be goats at the final judgment going to hell. That's an interesting question to consider as well. But Jesus does have a lot to say. He talks about using hyperbole. If your eye causes you to sin, cut it, you know, pluck it out. Be better for you to go into the kingdom in heaven, maimed, than to go into Gehenna or hell with your full body. So he gives us plenty of

0: teaching about the afterlife. The Rich Man and Lazarus is a parable about the afterlife.
1: I got to admit, as I hear you talk about it, there are people way, way smarter than me who have ways of explaining that Jesus doesn't necessarily teach that people are in hell and that hell is everlasting and all that. But I got to tell you, when I read the scripture, it's the plain meaning would seem to be some people are going to hell, and
0: yeah,
1: they're not, and they're going to stay there. Like that, maybe that's naivete on my part, but it seems pretty plain in the way. That
0: yeah, I mean, there are some passages where one can make a fair argument that Jesus is speaking hypothetically, or that some texts speak of hypothetical situations. If there are such people, then there's hell. But like Matthew 25, I don't think you can run the argument of the hypothetical only in relation to the goats going to eternal torment or damnation, because then you'd have to apply the same logic to the sheep to eternal life, which we don't do. So given that Jesus teaches us about the sheep going to heaven in Matthew 25, then the opposite state would seem to be everlasting as well. It would be a double standard to apply your logic only to the goats and not to the sheep.
1: Yeah.
0: But also, too, I think in Luke chapter 13, where Jesus gives us the teaching of the narrow door or the gate that, is heaven itself, will those who are saved be few? And Jesus says, strive to enter by the narrow door. For many, I tell you, will seek to enter and will not be able. So the door that either gives us entrance into heaven or leads us on the path to heaven, Jesus clearly says some will try to enter that narrow door, but they will not be able, implying that they will be excluded from entering the door that is permission to entrance into heaven, whether that's an immediate entrance into heaven when you pass through the door or whether you're on the path to heaven. Like, some will not enter that narrow door. And then Jesus goes on to provide an example of what he means by that. Once the householder has risen up, shuts the door, you will begin to stand outside and to knock at the door, saying, Lord, open to us. So notice there's an exclusion between those shut out and those inside the house or the kingdom. And he will answer you, I do not know where you come from. And then they'll say, we ate and drank at your presence. And he'll say, I don't know where you come from. Depart from me, all you workers of iniquity. So notice they are shut out from the door that leads to eternal life on account of their iniquity. And there will be weeping and gnashing of teeth. And you will see Abraham, Isaac, and Jacob, and all the prophets in the kingdom of God, and you yourselves thrust out. That is a clear expression of some being separated from the kingdom of God on account of their iniquity.
1: Right, right.
0: And notice, he never says this is temporary. He never indicates that there will be a possibility for them to come back in. He said some will not be able to enter the door. So the natural reading of that text is that there is exclusion from the kingdom of God, and that exclusion is perpetual because Jesus gives us no indication that they are ever coming back through the door, or even not coming back through the door, but able to enter the door into the kingdom of God.
1: It does seem, I mean, I don't think anybody reads it and goes, oh, I'm so happy to hear that. But it is the Lord speaking, and you gotta, like, you. Correct. I think you, at some point you have to go, he knows, I don't know, and the signs that he gives would clearly seem to point in one direction. But that brings people to a very personal question, which is, all right, say I am in heaven, all right, because this question usually begins with that basic premise. All right, I'm in heaven, but somebody that I love is in hell. A, will I remember that person? Will I even remember that they exist? And B, if I can remember that somebody that I love is in hell, how could I ever be happy? How could I enjoy heaven?
0: Yeah. So to the first question, yes, we are aware, getting back to what I was saying earlier, of loved ones who, God forbid, died separated from God.

0: experience damnation. And to the second question of how can the blessed be happy, St. Thomas Aquinas deals with this in the supplement to his Summa Theologiae, question 94, article 2. I wrote an article on this, by the way, at Catholic.com entitled, "But What If My Loved Ones Are in Hell?" So I'll just summarize here what I present there in more detail in the article. The blessed in heaven can remain happy even though their loved ones or have knowledge that their loved ones are experiencing damnation, precisely because that damnation fits within the order of God's justice. And it's on account of that fitting within the order of God's justice that the blessed can remain happy and rejoice in that justice. So no one is in hell unless they have put themselves there by rejecting God and dying outside of breaking the bond of friendship with God. And so on account of that self-definitive exclusion from God, they thereby merit that punishment. And that is just. And since justice is good, it's synonymous with goodness in relation to certain things, like due punishment is within the order of justice. The order of justice is good. And so therefore, the blessed in heaven are rejoicing in the goodness of God as manifested in his justice. They are not rejoicing in the damnation itself as like a goal or an end of itself. Like, oh yeah, we're glad somebody's being damned. That is not what we're saying here. Rather, they are rejoicing in that which is, as Aquinas puts it, annexed to the damnation. And that would be the order of justice. And with that order of justice, Cy, comes the manifestation of the truth of the nature of the human being. Also, the truth of human behavior. That whenever we make bad decisions, there is displeasure associated with it. So that truth is manifested, and the blessed rejoice in that truth of how God designed us to be. And then also insofar as the choices of incorporeal entities like the soul is everlasting, there is a manifestation of the truth, the metaphysical truth, of the reality of what incorporeal choices have an effect of, right? Everlasting nature of it, right? Kind of thing. And so the blessed in heaven can rejoice in that as well. One last thing I'll say in response. I think, Cy, what impedes us to be able to see how the blessed in heaven could still be happy knowing that their loved ones are in hell is because the impediment is our lack of intellectual insight as to the gravity of a mortal sin that breaks friendship with God. Yeah. It's due to our lack of appreciation of just how darn good God is, how majestic he is, how infinite in reality he is, and how bad and evil it is to intentionally break union with such a good. We do not see that on this side of the veil. Consequently, we have a difficulty seeing how somebody can be happy in the order of justice for damnation and how damnation fits within that order of justice. But in the beatific vision, Cy, the intellect is dispelled of all of its limitations concerning this issue, to where the mind comes to see just how majestic, excuse me, and how good God is, and consequently, how evil definitive separation from him is.
1: Yeah.
0: And that provides for us a rationale to be able to see the goodness of the justice, and for the blessed to continue to be happy in the administering of the punishment for the damned. And so there will, you know, here's an analogy. Let's say you got a woman who's being physically abused by some perpetrator. This criminal is constantly attacking her, constantly making her life miserable, and she can't escape from this quote-unquote slavery that this individual is bestowing upon her, keeping her entrapped within. And finally, in God's mercy, she's freed from that slavery. She's freed from that physical, emotional, and psychological abuse by this perpetrator. And the dude gets sentenced to life in jail. And let's say that victim, that female victim, is in the courtroom

0: whenever the sentence is bestowed upon the criminal. I don't know about you, but I think it's reasonable to say she's going to have a sigh of relief and happiness when she hears that sentence.
1: Yeah.
0: She's not going to be rejoicing in the suffering itself for the criminal, but rather she's going to be rejoicing in the justice. She's going to be rejoicing in the fact that she is now freed from the abuse, that she can move on with her life and enjoy the goodness of the good things of life. And so I think that's an analogy to see how whenever we get into heaven, we will see just how grave a mortal sin is. And we will rejoice in that order of justice.
1: Dr. Carlo Broussard is our guest, and we're asking every question we could think of about the afterlife, about heaven, hell, and purgatory. And there's a whole bunch left to go. We're about halfway through heaven. I still haven't asked the question that we sometimes get asked, but I'm going to make you get to this on the other side. People ask, do I become an angel when I die? Or more commonly, when do I become an angel when I die? So we'll address what might be a misconception at the root of that question. But also, I want to ask Carlo if we can have hobbies in heaven. Will we still be? I mean, I know we won't still be married because Jesus spoke about that. But what about the person we've been married to, especially if it's been a happy marriage? What happens to that relationship? And then we'll get into questions about hell and purgatory. A whole bunch more of the afterlife to come, right? I like that. There is a whole bunch more of the afterlife to come right after this on Catholic Answers Live.

0: The month of September is devoted to Our Lady of Sorrows. It commemorates the profound union of heart that existed between the Mother of the Redeemer and the Savior, through which she experienced many interior sorrows as a consequence of His mission. We ask Mary to pray for us so that we can unite ourselves to her in her sorrow, in the hope that we will one day also share her joy in the triumph of her Son.
1: When Jesus tells a tale, the moral of the story is always mercy. This week, we hear His famous parable of the vineyard. Though we, like St. Augustine, can lament that we are so late in coming to love the Lord, His rewards remain lavish. Find out more next on Breaking the Bread. The house of Israel is the vine of God, who planted and watered it, preparing Israel to bear fruits of righteousness. But the Israelites failed to yield good fruits, and the Lord allowed His vineyard, Israel's kingdom, to be overrun by conquerors, the Gentiles. But God promised that one day He would replant His vineyard, and its shoots would blossom to the ends of the earth. This is the biblical background to Jesus' famous parable. The vineyard is the kingdom. The landowner, of course, is the Lord. The workers hired at dawn are the Israelites to whom He first offered His covenant. Those hired later in the day are the Gentiles, the non-Israelites, who, like us, until the coming of Christ, were strangers to the covenants of promise. In the Lord's great mercy, the same wages, the same blessings promised to the first called, Israel, will be paid to those called last, the Gentiles. This provokes grumbling in the parable. Doesn't the complaint of those first laborers sound like that of the older brother in Jesus' parable of the prodigal son? God's ways, however, are far from our ways. And this week's readings should caution us against the temptation to resent God for His lavish mercy. Like the Gentiles, many will be allowed to enter into the kingdom late, after having spent most of their days idling in sin. But even these can call upon Him and find that He is near, as we sing in this Sunday's psalm. We should rejoice that God has compassion on all whom He has created. This should console us, too, especially if our loved ones remain far from the vineyard and the Lord of the vineyard. Our task is to continue laboring in His vineyard. As St. Paul says in this Sunday's epistle, let us conduct ourselves worthily, striving to bring all men and women to the praise of His name and to His family. This is Scott Hahn for Breaking the Bread.
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5: A lot of people presume that organized religion is somehow shallow. After all, organized religions try to define God, to put Him in a box, so to speak. And wouldn't a supreme being be more vast and undefinable than that? So they end up being attracted to a spirituality that's more, well, vague. But if you think about it, Catholics claim that God is love. And if God is love, wouldn't He want to stoop down to our level so that we could know Him? Wouldn't He make Himself understandable and definable for our sakes? Wouldn't love choose to become as approachable as an infant or as plain as bread so that we could draw near to Him, know Him, and touch Him? You see, we Catholics didn't put God in a box. God put Himself there for our sakes. And love would do nothing less. And there's nothing more vast or more profound or more beautiful than that. This is Chris Stefanik from RealLifeCatholic.com.
6: Behold the Lamb of God, who takes away the sins of the world. Take this, all of you, and eat of it, for this is my body, which will be given up for you. Take this, all of you, and drink from it, for this is the chalice of my blood, this

0: In the name of the Father, and of the Son, and of the Holy Spirit.
1: Amen.
0: The grace of our Lord Jesus Christ, and the love of God, and the communion of the Holy Spirit be with you all.
1: Amen.
0: Brethren, let us acknowledge our sins, and so prepare ourselves to celebrate the sacred mysteries. I confess to Almighty God, and to you, my brother,

0: us pray. God our Father, your wisdom disposed that your only begotten Son, when lifted above the earth, should draw all things to himself. May the merits and example of Saint Joseph help us to rise above earthly desires and become perfectly conformable to your Son, who lives and reigns with you and the Holy Spirit, God forever and ever.
1: A reading from the first letter of St. Paul to the Corinthians. Brothers and sisters, if Christ is preached as raised from the dead, how can some among you say that there is no resurrection of the dead? If there is no resurrection of the dead, then neither has Christ been raised. And if Christ has not been raised, then empty too is our preaching, empty too your faith. Then we are also false witnesses to God, because we testified against God that he raised Christ, whom he did not raise, if in fact the dead are not raised. For if the dead are not raised, neither has Christ been raised. And if Christ has not been raised, your faith is vain. You are still in your sins. Then those who have fallen asleep in Christ have perished. If for this life only we have hoped in Christ, we are the most pitiable people of all. But now Christ has been raised from the dead, the first fruits of those who have fallen asleep. The word of the Lord. Lord, when your glory appears, my joy will be full.
2: Lord, when your glory appears, my joy will be full.
1: Hear, O Lord, a just suit. Attend to my outcry. Hearken to my prayer from lips without deceit.
2: Lord, when your glory appears, my joy will be full.
1: I call upon you, for you will answer me, O God. Incline your ear to me. Hear my word. Show your wondrous mercies, O Savior of those who flee from their foes, to refuge at your right hand.
2: Lord,
1: hide me in the shadow of your wings, but I in justice shall behold your face on waking. I shall be content in your presence.
2: Lord,

Jesus journeyed from one town and village to another, preaching and proclaiming the good news of the kingdom of God. Accompanying him were the 12 and some women who had been cured of evil spirits and infirmities. Mary called the Magdalene, from whom 7 demons had gone out, Joanna, the wife of Herod's steward Chuza, Susanna, and many others who provided for them out of their resources.

My dear brothers and sisters in Christ, because Christ lives, mercy becomes our mission in life. St. Paul brings today's first reading to a decisive proclamation. But now Christ has been raised from the dead, the first fruits of those who have fallen asleep. Those words, "but now," changes everything. Paul has just described what would be true if Christ had not risen. Our preaching would be empty. Our faith would be futile. We would remain in our sins. Those who have died would be lost. And if our hope in Christ were only for this present life, Christians would be the most pitiful of all people. But Christianity does not rest merely upon beautiful teachings or moral principles or the memory of an inspiring teacher. No, it rests upon a living person, Jesus Christ, crucified and buried, who has been raised by the Father. He is alive. Therefore, sin has been conquered. Death has been defeated, and our hope is not an illusion. Now, this does not mean that as Catholic Christians, we are spared sorrow. We still become ill. We grow old. We stand beside hospital bedsides. We grieve at funerals. We experience loneliness and disappointment, uncertainty and fear. Faith does not deny the pain of separation, and we do shed tears. But we bring those tears to an empty tomb. Death is real, but it is not final. The grave is a passage, not the place where God abandons us. St. Paul calls Christ the first fruits of those who have fallen asleep. Now, in the biblical world, the first fruits were the beginning and pledge of the harvest still to come. And the ancient church doctor, St. Jerome, in his biblical commentaries, reminds us that the resurrection of Christ is not an isolated miracle meant for him alone, but the foundational principle of all Christian hope. St. Jerome explains that as the root contains the life of the entire tree, so the resurrected body of Jesus contains the life, the incorruptible.

0: adoption, and the future glory of all who are joined to him through baptism and the Holy Spirit. Where Christ has gone, he intends to bring his faithful people. That is why the human person matters so profoundly. God does not save an abstraction. He loves each of us personally and completely. The body weakened by age matters to God. The body burdened by illness matters to him. The person forgotten or overlooked by society matters to God. We are not disposable, and we are not accidents. We are created by the Father, redeemed by the Son, sanctified by the Holy Spirit, and called to share in the risen life of Christ. The prayer of our responsorial psalm, taken from Psalm 17, gives voice to this resurrection hope. Lord, when your glory appears, my joy will be full. The psalmist seeks refuge in the shadow of God's wings and longs to awaken in it. God's presence, the deepest Christian hope, is not simply that suffering will end or even that life will continue. Our hope is to behold the face of God and to be forever satisfied in his presence. Now, we often tell ourselves many if-onlys. If only this problem were solved. If only my health would improve. If only my family difficulty would disappear. If only I had greater security, then my joy would be complete. My friends, these desires are understandable, and we should bring them honestly to the Lord. Yet even when one problem is resolved, we know that eventually another appears. No created good can completely satisfy a heart created for eternity. Our joy will be full when we see God face to face. Saint Faustina understood this longing. Amid illness and suffering, she fixed her hope upon the mercy of Jesus and upon eternal life with him. Divine mercy is not merely reassurance about the past. It is the saving love of the crucified and risen Christ, freeing us from sin, restoring us to the Father, and opening before us the life of heaven. Her simple prayer, Jesus, I trust in you, is a resurrection prayer. It places the whole person into the hands of the one who has conquered death. Now, at first glance, today's brief gospel may seem...
1: Everyone else in and through knowing God.
2: Okay.
1: And so this is where we come to really sort of manifest the Imago Dei, being made in the image of God. We get to do what God does. Like God, he doesn't know things in this world by looking at them and those things in this world informing him.
2: Okay.
1: God knows things of this world insofar as he knows himself. He knows things in and through himself. His very being is the means by which he knows created being, as St. Thomas Aquinas teaches. He's like the medium, I guess you could say, through which he knows things. And we, in the beatific vision, and knowing God in this complete way that's been taught to us and revealed to us, we thereby know other things as well. So I will know you, Sai. I will know my wife. I will know my kids. I will know even things that are going on here on this earth. If I'm in heaven during the interim period before the final resurrection, I will know those things mediated through God. I will know God, and insofar as I know God, I know these other things. So to answer your question, we will have the mental capacity to be aware of other things insofar as we are knowing God, the ultimate source of all things, right? Mm-hmm. And so God is the one who's making known to the mind whatever he wants us to know. And so now, is it, now maybe perhaps the question is maybe trying to get at another aspect, and that is, well, wait a minute. Man, I can't even know like three people at the same time or be aware of what three people or two people are saying at the same time.
2: Not like, a multitasker. Yes, that is the root exactly. of my question. Yes.
1: Okay. All right. It just dawned on me that that perhaps maybe was the root of the question. Now, in that respect, it is true that God enhances the mind to do what it cannot do naturally. So according to its natural mode of coming to know things, like I can't know what two people or three people are saying or five people are saying at the same time, much less 6 billion people, right, or communicating to me. But God can enhance my mental capacities, my intellectual activity, to be able to receive that knowledge. And that's, you know, by a gift that God gives to the mind in order to have that enhanced capability to know things simultaneously, to know things that go over and above its natural capacity. And of course, this provides an explanation as to how Mary, which is a common question asked to us, can know simultaneously like the prayer requests of 6 billion people at the same time. Wouldn't she have to be omniscient? So it's argued. Wouldn't she have to be God to know that? So it's argued. And the answer is no, because that's a finite amount of knowledge. Is it necessary that she require a gift, a supernatural gift, to enhance her intellectual capabilities to have that knowledge over and above her nature? Yes, but it doesn't require omniscience itself. It requires a supernatural gift, but nevertheless a created supernatural gift that's not omniscience itself. So am I getting
2: yeah, you got it.
1: What you're asking
2: You got it
1: there?
2: Exactly. That's exactly what I was looking for. Is everybody at the same level in heaven, or some people higher or lower than other people in heaven?
1: Yeah, so I am not aware as to what the magisterial teaching on this question is. Like, I can't think of any magisterial sources to appeal to that would provide us an answer to that question. But I can say for sure within the theological tradition that it is answered in the affirmative, that there are different degrees or level, quote-unquote, levels of heaven. So we get a hint at this, I think, from our Lord's teaching in John 14:2, in my Father's house there are many rooms. If it were not so, would I have told you that I go to prepare a place for you? And some translations have many mansions instead of many rooms, like dwelling places or abodes. And insofar as it states that Jesus teaches there are many dwelling places in the Father's house, would seem to indicate those dwelling places are not all the same, but that they're different. And that in turn would further support the differing experiences of heaven or the beatific vision. And so then the question arises, well, what determines those different experiences? And herein we get to the theological teaching of all of us dying with differing degrees of charity, of the theological virtue of charity. A simple example would be some of us might die with a 3-gallon bucket full to the brim and perfected. Others might die with a 5-gallon bucket, filled to the brim and perfected. Others might die with a 10-gallon bucket of charity, mm-hmm. filled to the brim and perfected. And depending upon the degree of the virtue of charity within the soul will determine and be proportionate to the degree of the experience of beatitude in the beatific vision.
2: All right.
1: Because it is church teaching that when we die, we can no longer increase in charity. That level of charity is fixed when we die. And it's that capacity of love for God that will determine our experience of that love of God. And since some will have more charity than others, then it follows that some will experience the love of God subjectively in higher degrees than others. Nevertheless, all are experiencing the love of God perfectly according to their degree of charity. Now, of course, that's going to raise the next question. Can you think of a question somebody might ask based upon that knowledge?
2: how do I get more charity?
1: That's a good question. How do I get increased for the 3 gallons to the 5 gallons?
2: I want a 5 gallon bucket. Yes.
1: That's an excellent question. But here's the question. I'll answer that. That's an excellent question. But here's the question I was probing you for is some people ask, well, will I be jealous of somebody else having the 10-gallon experience?
2: Oh, yeah, yeah.
1: Right?
2: Right.
1: So let's say you die with the 10-gallon bucket and I die with the 3-gallon bucket. They're both perfected. So the question is, would I be jealous of Sai, of your experience at the beatific vision? And the answer is no, because I will be perfected in charity. What does the perfection of charity entail? Rejoicing in your experience of the good as much as if it were my own good. So there's no room for jealousy in the perfection of charity because your good is experienced and perceived as my own good, right? And so I will rejoice and be happy for you that you died with your 10-gallon bucket and thereby are experiencing the 10-gallon bucket of beatitude.
2: Yeah.
1: Now, to your question of how I can get that 10-gallon bucket in this life, we have the means to increase in the theological virtue of charity. How do I do that? You exercise charity. You perform acts of charity. Love of God, love of neighbor, out of God. Insofar as you repeat acts of charity, you grow in the theological virtue of charity. Through the sacraments, we receive grace to increase sanctifying grace within our soul and thereby theological virtue of charity. That's how you can get your 10-gallon bucket. So go love God, go love neighbor out of love of God, receive grace in the sacraments.
2: All right, let me ask you some questions about the other side of the afterlife when we come back. We're trying to ask Dr. Carlo every question we could think of on the afterlife. We'll get to the negative side right after this on Catholic Answers Live.
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8: When the Word of God is proclaimed, and in a special way when the Gospel is proclaimed, it's an event happening in our midst which is calling forth from you and me very concretely today as whatever it is that's going on in my life. I come to Mass, I hear the Word, and now I have to respond to it. Always, every time. 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It's not just listening to someone read who then makes some comments. One of the best things that lay people can do on their way to Mass is pray that those of us who are going to preach will say something inspiring. If for no other reason, for your benefit. Pray for us. I know many of you do, but those of you who don't, pray for us. Pray that the Lord would open up our ears to hear what it is He wants to say to us, to communicate to you. Otherwise, you're going to sit through something really tedious, which none of us want to do.
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0: Welcome back. Catholic Answers Live. Thanks for being here with us. And you can't just talk about the happy stuff. Sometimes you guys talk about the rough stuff. And so I'm going to get into the questions about hell coming up. We're talking about the afterlife. And I have learned a good deal about the afterlife. And it's, sometimes learning involves like, oh yeah, things that they kind of get rearranged and put into perspective for you. And I feel like I got a lot of that from you today. Like, oh, I see this goes with this. But I do have one more question about heaven I got to ask you before we get to hell and purgatory. And that is, Can you get out of heaven? Like, could you sin? Could you choose to go against God? And if you can't, this is the corollary to that. Are you really not free in heaven? Like, is your freedom it's
1: taken away?
0: Yeah, are you stuck?
1: Yeah. So in answer to the first question, no, you cannot get out of heaven. You cannot sin in heaven or even turn away from God in any way whatsoever, whether venially or mortally, right? And there are actually two explanations, interestingly enough, as to why this is so. There's sort of a natural metaphysical explanation that grounds that answer, and then also a supernatural explanation. The natural explanation is due to the nature of an incorporeal choice. To state that differently, the choice of a spiritual entity, right? St. Thomas Aquinas talks about this in Book 4 of his Summa Contra Gentiles, Chapter 95. And I wrote an article summarizing his teaching at Catholic.com entitled, Why We Can't Change Our Soul After Death. And without getting into the philosophical weeds, the bottom line is that once the soul separates from the body, the choice that I have made for my ultimate goal, my life's end, is fixed. It becomes irrevocable, unchangeable, immutable. The reason is because the condition for me to be able to change my life's course and what I'm setting my sights on as my end goal is the body, is the corporeal reality and the soul being united to the body. So once that condition is no longer met and the soul separates from the body, then the soul becomes fixed on its life course, on its directionality. Either something other than God, in which case the soul is damned, or God, in which case the soul receives heaven. So there's this sort of metaphysical reality of just, it belongs to the nature of incorporeal choice, the choice of a spiritual entity, that it's fixed and set its sight on irrevocably whenever it makes a choice. So this is why the angels, upon their choice, they can't change the choice. Like, upon their creation, the choice they made for or against God determines for the rest of their existence what's their ultimate end, God or not God. So too with the soul, when the soul separates from the body. So the soul cannot turn away from God in heaven on account of that reality of just the nature of incorporeal choice. However, there's also a supernatural explanation that Aquinas offers. And so even if you don't buy the natural explanation of things, you can appeal to the supernatural explanation of the beatific vision itself. Aquinas deals with this in Book 4, same book of the Summa Contra Gentiles, but in Chapter 92, where he starts off with the principle that, we are naturally ordered towards the good. We cannot help but choose under the perspective of some good. That's just the nature of our will, okay? Mm-hmm. So that's what we call the formal object of the will. We're just hardwired to choose something that we think is good for us. You cannot not choose the good, okay, or what you think is the good.
0: Right.
1: Now, so we're hardwired for goodness itself. Now, we try to pursue that good in particular goods, like this thing or that thing. We think, well, this thing's going to make me happy, that thing's going to make me happy. And when I come to recognize particular things, I say to myself, well, I see that there's some good here, but I also recognize it's not perfect goodness. It's like not good in some other aspect, and that's why I'm able to choose it or reject it. But in the beatific vision, guess what happens? We come to see intellectually and be united to goodness itself, the ultimate good, beyond which there is no greater good, the good which there is no lack of goodness. And since the will is naturally ordered toward goodness itself, and I come to possess and see that perfect goodness in the beatific vision, then it is impossible for my will to deviate from that ultimate good.
0: Yeah.
1: Consequently, it is impossible for the blessed in heaven with the beatific vision to turn away from God in any way whatsoever, any way, shape, or form. And therefore, it's impossible for the blessed to sin. Now, there's one last piece to the puzzle. Given the fact that God has revealed to us to forever preserve us in the beatific vision, that's an everlasting gift. Like, it's not due to us. It's not flowing from our nature. It's something outside of us, over and above us, given to us. Insofar as he wills to perpetually and forever give us that gift of himself in the beatific vision, then it follows that the blessed in heaven forever cannot turn away from him, or what we call sin, and thus can never fall out of heaven.
0: Thank you for that. I mean, I'm actually kind of glad about that. It wouldn't really be heaven if you had to have anxiety about it. Like, I could.
1: Well, that's actually one of the arguments that, you know, St. Augustine and even Aquinas puts forward. Like, it's revealed to us heaven is perpetual. Heaven is complete happiness. And if it were the case that we knew we could potentially lose that happiness, then it would not be complete happiness.
0: That's a very simple argument, but very good.
1: Yeah, so we could summarize it like this. If potential to lose heaven, then not complete happiness. But Jesus reveals to us through divine revelation that there is complete happiness. That's what we call heaven. And so therefore, there can be no potential to lose heaven.
0: There you go. All right. Well, I have to get on to some questions about hell. And I think the most obvious question that must be addressed when we're talking about hell is, how can a loving God send anyone to hell?
1: The short answer is because the punishment due to the damned is just. And just punishment is consistent with love. To give proportionate punishment in order to establish the order of the good or order of justice is indeed a loving thing to do. Now, that's the summarized answer, and there's a whole lot undergirding that and backing that up that we probably don't have time to get into today, but there you have the summary of it. In short, in brief, punishment in and of itself, if you just think of like suffering imposed, like that's a bad thing. But if suffering imposed is proportionate to a crime that is committed, then punishment becomes a good thing because punishment is reordering what is disordered. It's bringing back to order what the sin has disordered. Now, according to hell, there is an everlasting punishment on account of an everlasting disorder that's being caused by the definitive separation from God. And so consequently, you have a perpetual, everlastingly imposition of order in the fabric of reality. And so because that order is a manifestation of the loving God that he is, this is one way in which we can reconcile everlasting punishment of hell with a loving God. Because in that case, Sai, God is willing the good, even for that damned person. What is that good? The order that belongs to human behavior. Good behavior, you have happiness. Bad behavior, you have displeasure. That's the fabric of reality. That's the order that is real based upon the kinds of things that God created us to be as rational agents. And so insofar as you have an agent definitively separating himself from God, then that merits an everlasting proportionate punishment due to that separation. And that is a willing of the order of the good, the truth about human behavior. And yet another way in which we can see the reconciliation of this everlasting damnation and a loving God. And always remember that the individual who ends up in hell is primarily due to the fact that the agent freely chose to reject God. And on account, again, of the nature of an incorporeal choice, which is irrevocable and everlasting when the soul separates from the body, then that soul will forever receive its due punishment, thereby manifesting the order of justice, which in turn manifests the order of good. And what does a loving God do but will the good and will justice when that order of justice needs to be present? So that would be a few lines of responses there.
0: All right, so I think you already answered this one in general in an earlier answer, but I just want to apply it to hell. Why can't someone just repent? Once, like, I would think it wouldn't take very long in hell to go, I don't like this, I repent. Like, why can't you just repent?
1: Because the condition that is required for changing our course of life and our direction, making the choices and changing our life's course and direction, is when united to the body. Once the soul is separated from the body, the possibility of changing our life's course and direction is no longer present, and thereby the will becomes fixed on its life's goal, its ultimate end. For the damned, they died setting their sights on something other than God. And consequently, when they die, that sight is set. That they're set in that trajectory of what they're willing as their ultimate life's goal. And consequently, they deserve just punishment for that separation from God. Since the separation from God is everlasting, the punishment is everlasting. And so that's why the damned cannot get out of hell, so to speak. The same reason, the natural explanation as to why the blessed in heaven cannot get out of heaven applies to the damned as well. The choice that we die with as our ultimate life's goal is set, whether for God or against God. And that's basically why hell is everlasting.
0: All right, we'll take a quick break. A bunch more questions about hell and purgatory coming up. Every question we could think of about the afterlife for Dr. Carlo Broussard on Catholic Answers Live.
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0: All right, Dr. Carlo Broussard, our guest, we're talking about the afterlife. Just two more, I think, kind of quick questions about hell, and then we will get into purgatory, because purgatory is actually the one that causes a great deal of discord between Catholics and Protestants. So I do want to get into that. First of all, can someone go to hell just for committing one mortal sin?
1: Answer, yes. And the reason is because a mortal sin breaks the bond of friendship with God. That's just what mortal sin does. That's why we call it a mortal sin. The life of God dwelling within the soul, we call that sanctifying grace. that unites us to God mystically as a friend of God ceases to exist as an effect of committing a mortal sin with full knowledge and deliberate consent. And so it's that lack of friendship that is basically, in a sense, in this life, the seed form of hell. Because what is hell? A definitive self-exclusion from God. What does a mortal sin bring about within us? An exclusion from God. Why isn't it definitive? Because we're still united to the body and we can change our life's course or direction. But once the soul separates from the body, then we can no longer change our life's course or direction. Our will is set on the final end, whatever we make it to be, whatever we choose it to be. And so if we die in with one mortal sin, which the effect of which is separation from God, no friendship with God, and we die in that state, and that state is irrevocable, then it follows that we are forever and perpetually lacking friendship with God, not in friendship with God, separated from God. And so this is why one mortal sin can make someone subject to condemnation. One mortal sin breaks the bond of friendship with God. To not be a friend of God is to be subject to condemnation. And if you die in that state of not being a friend with God, then condemnation is had. What do you think of that? Is that helpful?
0: Yeah, and it basically answered my next question, which was just about whether God predestined anyone to hell. It would seem no, because this is a direct choice of a rejection of God, that God didn't predestine anyone to hell.
1: Yeah, so we addressed this the other day, Cy, in a Catholic Answers Live show. It depends upon what you mean by predestine, okay?
0: Yeah.
1: So many people, when they use that term predestined, they're asking, did God know from all eternity that within this order of providence, there would be some that he would permit to die in final impenitence and thereby merit damnation? If that's what you mean by predestined, then the answer would be yes. Did God predestine anyone to hell? In the sense that he knows from all eternity that he will permit some to reject him and thereby merit damnation. If that's what you mean by predestined, just God having this foreknowledge of the plan that he will be governing, right? An order that he will be executing and governing and which involves permission of final impenitence, then the answer is yes. But that's very dangerous, because in theological discourse, what's dangerous is to use the terminology of God predestining somebody to hell. In theological discourse, Cy, predestination has a specific meaning. And what that meaning is that God moves supernaturally some to die in friendship with him, like moving the will by grace to choose him and thereby die in friendship with him. That's what, and then consequently receive heaven. And God knows from all eternity who that is. God, and from all eternity in this order of providence, wills to move some to die in friendship with him by his grace, sheer gratuity. It's not owed, but he gives it as a gift. And that's what predestination means in a technical way. So if we mean predestination in this sense, Cy, then the answer to the question, does God predestine anyone to hell? The answer is no. Because God does not move anyone to sin. It's metaphysically impossible. He just can't do that, because that would entail him not loving himself. And I have an article on that as well at Catholic.com. So on this meaning...
0: Nope, we lost you, Sam. Hang on, what's coming back? Now you're in purgatory for a second. We'll get your sound back. We're talking with Dr. Carlo Broussard. He's working on getting his sound back. And basically, we'd said, let's ask him every single question we can ask about the afterlife. And we've got about a billion of them. And now his sound went out. So now I'm in purgatory as well. We'll get the sound. It's just going to take us a second. Does God predestine anyone to hell is the question we are on now. And I said I would get to purgatory questions. And of course, the most common purgatory questions involve where is it in the Bible? And is it a second chance and all of that? But the deeper question I think we get from our Protestant brothers and sisters is, if Jesus, look, paid for our sins on the cross, why is purgatory necessary at all? So as soon as I got sound back, I'm going to let Carlo finish this answer, and I'm going to get to that. There you go. We got you back. So go ahead and finish your answer, and I'll get you.
1: I'm back?
0: You're back. You're good.
1: I have no idea what happened, man.
0: Devil doesn't like you.
1: Technological
0: Devil
1: glitch.
0: Doesn't like you, man.
1: Okay, so I was talking about predestination. So the bottom line is that if we take predestination to mean God willing from all eternity to supernaturally move someone to die in friendship with him, choosing him without violating freedom, then to the question, does God predestinate anyone to hell? The answer is no, because we 100% reject God causing someone to sin.
0: He can't do it.
1: That's metaphysically impossible.
0: Yeah, he can't do it.
1: Like I point out in an article I wrote at Catholic.com, that would entail God not loving himself. But if God couldn't love himself or be deficient in loving himself, he wouldn't be God, right?
0: Right.
1: Now, does God know from all eternity whom he will permit to reject him and die in that rejection?
0: Of course, because he knows everything.
1: Yes.
0: Yeah.
1: Right? Yeah. But notice that there is an essential difference in how God is relating to the quote-unquote predestined, those who will die in friendship with him, and the quote-unquote reprobate, those who will die outside of friendship with him. God is the source of that goodness of the person choosing to die in friendship with him. I would argue God is supernaturally moving him with what we call actual graces to choose him and then die in sanctifying grace. But for the damned, it's essentially different, Cy.
0: He's not moving them to choose against
1: them. He's not moving them. He is simply permitting the defect of the choice, the moral defect, to die outside of friendship, which has the consequence of dying outside of friendship with him.
0: I want to give you a few minutes to answer this final question about purgatory, because we have talked about purgatory, but I think at the root of our dispute that we have with many Protestant Christians is the question, look, Jesus paid for everything on the cross. That payment has been made in full. It is finished. Why do you Catholics think that purgatory is necessary?
1: Well, because the Bible reveals to us that even though we participate fully in what Jesus did on the cross and thereby receive what he paid for, namely the remission of all guilt of sin and all punishment for sin, whether eternal or temporary, the Bible reveals that subsequent to that conversion and that initial participation in the Passion of Christ, for post-conversion sins, we still incur debts of punishment for sin. Sometimes it's an eternal debt, like eternal punishment through a mortal sin. Other times it's a temporary debt of punishment, a debt of temporary punishment for a sin. And so in order to remit that debt of punishment for sin, whether eternal or temporal, we have to thereby participate or share in again in the Passion of Christ. Where is this revealed to us? Hebrews 12, 5 through 6. We're told that God disciplines every son of his, chastises every son of his. And as I point out in my book, Purgatory is for Real, the Greek words there connote an imposition of suffering on account of wrongdoing. That's what we call punishment. But if the Bible reveals God punishes every son of his, that would imply somebody who is a Christian, who has already shared in the Passion of Christ fully initially, then it would follow that there is a debt of punishment due. Now, in this case, for every son of the Father, it's not an eternal punishment because it's a son. That would imply friendship with God. But nevertheless, there is a punishment bestowed, which necessarily entails a debt of temporary punishment. But if there is a temporary punishment for somebody who is a Christian, that reveals to us that Christians share in the Passion of Christ and receive the merits of his cross in different ways, in different proportions, at different times in the Christian life. Fully in the initial phase, yes. But subsequent to that initial phase, as sin is incurred, Christians need to share in that Passion of Christ again. How do we do that? Well, one way in which we can do that is through either voluntarily imposing suffering upon ourselves to share in the Passion of Christ and thereby remit some of that debt of temporal punishment, or just accepting the suffering that's bestowed upon us or the suffering that's a result of our life circumstances in order to share in the Passion of Christ. and thereby have that debt remitted. But notice it's not being remitted apart from Christ, Si. That debt of temporal punishment is being remitted only insofar as we're mystically sharing in the passion of Christ in ways that we did initially. So that's how I would answer that in brief.
7: And you, that, which letter was that that you gave?
1: That was Hebrews 12, 5 through 6.
7: It's funny because I don't usually hear people use that in an apologetic for purgatory. Usually it's the first letter to the Corinthians.
1: You could use first letter to Corinthians 3, 11 through 15, because there, Si, we're talking about a Christian who suffers on account of not so good works represented by wood, hay, and straw.
7: Yeah.
1: To suffer on account of wrongdoing is punishment. So there we have Paul revealing to us that a Christian who has been born again is actually punished, not in an eternal way, but a temporary way. But that could only be if there is a punishment due. And that, of course, refutes this idea that once we participate in Jesus, then all punishment's remitted even for the future.
7: Dr. Carlo Broussard has been our guest. Dr. Carlo with a K. Check him out. You can check out his YouTube channel. Just type in Dr. Carlo with a K in the YouTube search bar and you will find it. You can also get his podcast. It's every Wednesday a new episode comes out. Sometimes bonus episodes, but you can count on every Wednesday you're going to get yourself an episode. 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That will do it for us. Thank you, Carlo.
1: Thank you, Si. It was a joy, my friend, as always. God bless.
7: God bless you, too. We'll see you next time, God willing, right here on Catholic Answers Live.
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9: 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We are children of God, and we are children of Mary, born of Mary and the Holy Spirit. 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
14: As a Catholic talk show host and speaker and author, I'm often asked, how should we pray? How do we pray? Really? It's up to you, and that's between you and the Lord. We have wonderful, wonderful formalized prayers in the Catholic faith, such as a rosary, the Lord's Prayer, novenas, but you can also just open up your heart and say, Lord, help, SOS. It's as simple as that. How you pray is really up to you. Ask the Lord how you should pray, and He'll answer you.
15: This is Father Joseph Tuscan, Capuchin. Never underestimate the power of prayer. Prayer may not always change things in the way we expect, but prayer always places our lives into the hands of God. In the name of the Father, and of the Son, and of the Holy Spirit, Amen. Heavenly Father, You are the author and Lord of every human life. We ask You to bring an end to abortion and to open every heart to the sacred dignity of the unborn child. Give courage to mothers who are afraid, strength to fathers, wisdom to lawmakers, and healing to those who have been wounded by abortion. Through the intercession of the Blessed Virgin Mary, may we become a people who welcome, protect, and cherish every human life, from conception until natural death. We ask this through Christ our Lord. Amen. In the name of the Father, and of the Son, and of the Holy Spirit. Amen.
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18: Hello, and thank you for joining us for the special novena of Holy Hours as we prepare for the beatification of Archbishop Fulton J. Sheen. We come to you from the Cathedral of St. Mary of the Immaculate Conception here in the Diocese of Peoria, and in the presence of our Eucharistic Lord as we gather to reflect upon the life and legacy of Archbishop Fulton Sheen. The Most Reverend Godfrey Mullins, the Bishop of the Diocese of Belleville, will offer this evening's reflection. The topic of Bishop Mullen is the cross and how we ought to carry the cross as Jesus accepted that and showed us the gift of self-sacrifice.
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20: 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But if we don't love, we die. The only way one can ever remake society is by remaking persons.
21: We will then pray the prayer for canonization, followed by benediction and reposition of the Blessed Sacrament. 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